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2: Colorado Governor Jared Polis has granted clemency for Tina Peters, the Mesa County clerk who helped election deniers challenge the results of the 2020 election. Peters was convicted in 2024 of giving someone associated with MyPillow CEO Mike Lindell access to voting software. Polis said her combined sentence of nearly 9 years in prison was excessive, but also said that she should go to prison for her crimes. Colorado Secretary of State says the decision, quote, leaves a dark, dangerous imprint on American democracy for years to come. The heat is bringing wildfire flare-ups to portions of the United States.
3: We are watching these numerous fires that have really exploded this week, especially the dozens that have gone from places like Minnesota all the way down to New Mexico and the Texas Panhandle. Some of them have gone 10,000, 20,000 acres in a very short amount of time. So the vegetation is very dry across these corridors here of the Great Plains from the north to the south. And we're also looking at that wind, that dry wind that's going to drive any fire that's able to spark. And the fire weather conditions continue today in a lot of those same areas.
2: ABC meteorologist Kenton Jawicki. Maine Governor Janet Mills is surveying the damage after a lumberyard fire and explosion that injured at least 11 firefighters. Maine State Fire Marshal Sean Essler.
4: I walked up to this very chaotic scene initially, and not because of the efforts of the first responders, but because of the magnitude of the fire involved.
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5: 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Continuous vetting is expanding. And national security professionals everywhere are asking the same thing. 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Whether you're applying for your first clearance or navigating new reporting requirements after years in the system, the questions aren't always easy, but the answers matter. 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This is Security Clearance in Security on Federal News Network with hosts Lindy Kaiser of Clearance Jobs, federal employment lawyers Elizabeth Baker Pham of KCNF, and John Barry of Barry & Barry PLLC.
6: 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Compensation questions are always relevant, and the 2026 Clearance Jobs Compensation Report arrives at a moment of uncertainty for the cleared workforce. Average compensation climbed to a record high of $126,125. Jill Hamilton, our guest today, might have to correct me if I'm wrong. But there's a lot of other factors in the compensation landscape. So to dive into all of that, I have Jill Hamilton, our content director at Clearance Jobs, on the show to chat all things 2026 compensation. Thank you, Jill, for joining us.
7: Thanks for having me. It's a big topic every year.
6: It is. I think it's a good, we usually unpack these results right after the survey drops. But I'm glad that our timing is this timing, because I do think a lot of companies do annual performance reviews, not necessarily in January, but in the summer time frame. So it's a good time, regardless of, you know, where you're at, to look at your compensation. Compensation report really dives into a lot of data points. Were you anticipating higher pay when you ran the survey? I feel like we know there's a lot more candidates on the market and job seekers. Do you think there's anything that signals from that high compensation, or there are other factors beyond the current labor market?
7: I thought it was either going to stay just up a little bit. I don't know that I was anticipating a 6% jump. It went up about 7,000 year over year. And our respondents are pretty stable every year. So we had well over 11,000 respondents this past year, and they all tick the boxes of everybody kind of falls in the same camp. We're a very stable job market within national security. We don't like to rock the boat too much. So you don't really see like ginormous jumps in like Gen Z or ginormous jumps in, you know, experience levels. Everything is pretty stable. And if it grows, it like steadily grows. Like we've seen Gen Z numbers grow over the years just by tiny little increments as they break their way into the market. And so I think it's interesting to watch, because when you see that number climb, you know, it's based on a really steady workforce, that there's no major drivers that are in there. The only thing that was majorly changing this past year was the constant executive orders that dropped out and really did shake up. It shook up a lot, but mostly what it did is I think it shook up how people feel in the market. So it did make candidates more willing to explore. Candidates who maybe never thought of leaving their job before, especially in the federal government, are now on the market. So it is a very candidate heavy market, where maybe tipping more senior level, willing to shop around and look, some of them were a little bit hesitant to actually follow through with a job offer because they thought, you know, a bird in the hand, maybe that's worth more right now. We don't actually want to rock the boat. And then you had people who are, of course, already out in the market transitioning out of the federal government. So there was a lot of shifting things this past year, even though we're still a pretty, by and large, stable community.
6: Well, and that's going to be interesting. You mentioned that, like, the demographic makeup. I will be curious. We were at AI Expo recently, and somebody was talking about a recent OPM talk. I'm not going to remember the exact figure, but I think they were saying that only 8% of the federal workforce is less than 30. So there is, you mentioned the executive orders, a lot of the DRPs. I think a lot of that was, I said, it's like shaking, and seeing what comes out. And I think a lot of us trying to get those folks who have kind of been holding on to their jobs to let go and make room for newer workers. And now you could see, if you have a lot more younger workers, maybe that's lower compensation on average, but we also know a lot of the folks who leave the federal government then come into the private sector. So if you have that experience level, and I know the report looks at that, like experience level, education, certifications. Do you find, is there one like real silver bullet when it comes to compensation that you see year after year?
7: There's a couple. I mean, I think that's one thing to think about when you're talking about performance review, especially for the candidates, or even if you're talking about, like, if you're a manager and you're looking at all the different components, there's a lot that goes into compensation levels. And it really does come down to, you know, there's your experience level. Education levels, even those are still important, because as a contractor, those requirements for skills-based hiring haven't trickled down to the labor categories. And so your education level does earn you that higher paycheck. Then you have, like you said, the certifications. You have your clearance level, where you're being paid for your skill and for meeting that labor category. But the reality is, when it's harder to find a top secret candidate with your experience level, you're going to have to be paid more in order to be retained. And so those are just facts. So the reality is, a top secret clearance does earn on average more than a secret clearance. Now, you know, you could easily get a good high paying job with a secret clearance, but there are a lot of times a top secret clearance just does pay more. Or if you get a full scope poly, even more, that bumps it up even higher, because they're just harder to find and it's a longer process that you have to go through. Location is a big driver. So that is something, while all our top locations, there's over 10 locations that pay, more locations pay six-figure salaries, but these are where the major hubs are, where they have the six-figure salaries. But then you do see key locations like Colorado, California, the DC, Maryland, Virginia triad here, you know, it does typically pay a lot higher than, you know, your Florida, Texas, Alabama, North Carolina, some of those other ones, but you still see a six-figure salary. These are obviously on average. So a lot of factors go into that, but your location is a big driver. So it's something to keep in mind, especially for those who are transitioning out of the military or trying to look for a place to live. You should enjoy where you live. But when you do look at jobs, you do have to keep in mind location is a big factor in that, along with all those other different components. And so cost of living is higher in certain places. So that does drive that compensation up.
6: I love the compensation data because, right, we splice and dice it out a lot of different ways, right? So we're reaping the benefits. Our next white paper is also military compensation, looking at that. So I did appreciate that it broke down the regions. My Midwestern region is never top, but man, our housing prices, people, you can really get a lot of square footage for the dollar. But it is like, it does, there are different factors. And then what job market is out there? I think we look at those regions, but we know Wright-Patterson is doing a lot of hiring. A lot of it is timing, contract awards, location. There's different factors that weigh into like the compensation you can get. And that's why we sometimes see these outlier states or locations. Well, and it's because if they have a real hiring effort, they're able to pay for that. I wanted to talk about the willing to change jobs figure because it's something we track every year. I thought it was actually down a little bit, but I might be misremembering that 78% were willing to change jobs. That's typically been 80 or above. So not like a big thing, but we've been doing this report so long that I feel like sometimes small changes are big movements. So even that tiny, like, it is obviously a very mobile workforce, right? And that's just a more like, would you take a job for the right opportunity? Probably everyone should say yes to that. But there is a little bit more hesitancy to move right now than there has been while still being pretty open to mobility. Were there any other insights you saw on like kind of job mobility, willing to change jobs, that factor?
7: Yeah, I think some of the things that just stand out, you know, some of them like career change, you know, that they're looking for, like 24% reason for making a change in the next year, career change. But that's pretty huge. And some of that can also be even going from federal to contractor. That's a huge career change. Depending upon where you sit in the federal government, I've said a lot this past year that some candidates making this move coming out of the federal government going into private sector is actually almost like a military transition for them, that they haven't really been equipped to make that transition. We put a lot into military members coming out of the military and how to make that transition, how to translate what you did and all those things. And a lot of times for people coming out of the federal government, there does need to be a bit of a translation from what you did because you have a language that you speak. And, you know, I still refund somebody in my life for like, you know, they do two spaces. I mean, lots of people do two spaces. Lawyers do two spaces after every period. But I'm like, not, he's like, it always has to be there, the two spaces anyway. But I'm just saying there are certain things that, you know, have to be translated or look at your time because it is a time of service. And some people went into it thinking, I'm going to be there for 20 to 30 years, just like a military member. That was the approach. And when that changes and the ground shifts beneath you and you have to figure out a different way, I think it came up on a lot of people this year unexpectedly. And so giving a lot of grace for people when you're interviewing or just like we would want to give to military members, because this is public service. And so, yeah, I think that's one of the things that I've seen. It was interesting to look at the reasons why compensation went up or down, with whether some people took a decrease where they changed jobs because they had to take a lower paying job this past year. Because again, life was pretty unexpected. And it did hit contractors as well. You know, contracts that were solid, you know, maybe shifted gears this year and people had to pivot and the period of performance ended sooner than they thought it would, or it wasn't renewed. They didn't get the option year extended. So a lot of those things that used to feel very, very stable, you just have to be a little more agile and willing to jump around, you know, and shift gears and move into other things and try new things and grow your expertise so that you can stay relevant and you can stay moving forward and keep that compensation climbing. Even if you took a little bit of a step back, it's like, you know, it's like in a weight loss program, you know, when you step on the scale, 1 week you're up a couple pounds, next week you go down five, you know, like sometimes when you're trying to build your...
6: Bring this real life. So I haven't owned a scale in like 20 years, Jill, and I got, just a shout out to DHI Group, our healthcare benefits are solid, but I got some email and it was like, sign up for our program so you can get a free scale. And I was like, what are you trying to tell me about my life, United Health Group? Do I look like I need a scale? What is going on with the emails?
7: But biological feedback is what I say. You know, it's just feedback. It's not your value. Same with your compensation. It's just sometimes feedback. Sometimes it's the state of the market. Sometimes, you know, it's the salt intake that we had, and that's just the water retention the next day. You know, it's just all feedback.
6: I felt judged, but it does tie into, I wanted to talk about like benefits outside of compensation, thing? Because I think we ask about that in the report too, right? What are some of the things that would drive you? I do feel like it used to be like flexibility, remote work, things like that. I would sense that the market is kind of pushing back on that, but kind of outside of compensation, what are some of those climate, you know, questions or feedback that you got on outside benefits or other things?
7: Well, aside from benefits, we do ask from like what would increase employee happiness, particularly, which does tie into that, because you're right, remote work is always a key driver. And then people who said they actually had remote work options did, of course, decrease this last year with all the return to office mandates that happened, which would impact primarily government, but also impacted contractors, especially as they're supporting government clients. But yeah, higher compensation, you're right, always is the biggest driver. But trainings and certifications, meaningful work, which is a really, you know, a lot of people say meaningful work, and that is really important. And so highlighting the mission of what national security work is for the workforce is really important to do, so they understand where they fit within the ecosystem. I think sometimes it can just be like, yeah, we all show up, we just got to get our work done and do that. But when we take the meaning out of it or behind what we do, it can really decrease employee happiness. So communicating that is important. Obviously, the flexible work schedules and better work-life balance typically is comes up a lot too. And I think the if you can't give remote options or a hybrid even, I think understanding people's work-life balance and, you know, the vacation days and supporting them that way, you know, obviously you want your health to be supported. So that could come up with the work-life balance, the hours to be able to just go to the doctor's office or to get things done that you need. It's a very fast paced world out there. And so especially in some of those locations that are the flow, I live in Northern Virginia, the flow of the traffic, the flow of life, it's very fast paced and it's very full. And so giving your employees that space to be able to try to come close to getting it all done, which you can't, but you can try and feel less of a failure. You know, I think that can go a long way to help them feel supported and feel like their company is has got their back.
6: And it will be interesting to see. I feel like, you know, at the very beginning of kind of all of this federal workforce reorganization, there was a strong push to the rigidity in the process. But I think over time, as you see, you know, different federal managers come into the helm, we've seen like hopefully a little bit more opening in terms of flexibility, because to your point, like simple things like an hour, being able to go into the office an hour or two later and flex your hours just a small amount can, as you know, in the Northern Virginia area, have such a big difference on your commute. And I think at the very beginning, the feedback I feel like I heard organically was a lot of people didn't have that flexibility. But to your point of like, if you compensation and flexibility are key drivers, so for employers hiring, that's key. And we know for candidates looking, that's a kind of one of the factors that they hope for, or hope to find in an employer.
7: Yeah, for sure.
6: And then the other key area is kind of that skill set, right? So IT, engineering, tech salaries, which we drill into more in future reports, but we've typically seen kind of those skills be critical ones when it comes to compensation. Kind of what other job category based comp data stood out? Are there certain engineering, IT across the board? Like what's kind of the skill sets? And do you think candidates are starting to level up their skills, add in IT skills, certifications to help bump that compensation as well?
7: Yeah, no, I mean, engineering typically takes the highest. And when you put the two together, I mean, I've looked at different ways to level up your compensation, especially in IT and engineering, where you'll see it the most based on what role you fill. There's the typical path of just going through the experience levels, and experience is a big driver in compensation. Once you get past the 5 years of experience mark and you have your baseline certifications you have to have for the DoD 8140, I think it's called, in order to meet those qualifications, then you could add a master's on there. You do see education. If you put a master's on there, a graduate level degree, it will bump it up. But you also see that by getting another 5 years of experience. So, I mean, you can have the, what I call like the triple threat, which is the experience when you get there. Like when you get about over 10 years experience and you can add on high level certifications plus a graduate degree, it really drives. I mean, we're talking $40,000 to $50,000 compensation differences when we look at the numbers. I mean, it is a big differentiator. And that's without even like splicing apart whether or not you have a top secret versus a secret. You know, like there are a lot of different ways to splice and dice that data. But if you're not technical, that's, I mean, we do see business degrees. I mean, I'm a business degree here myself, you know. I really do think, yes, the AI skills, we want them. And we also want the people who know how to use them. And I think the business majors, the people with those types of the soft, like, not that you don't have soft skills if you're in IT and engineering. A lot of you do. That's fantastic. But, you know, with a business major, every contract needs somebody who's a lawyer. They need the contracts support personnel. They need the program managers, the project managers. And those are hard positions sometimes. I talk to a lot of candidates out in the field, and it's harder sometimes as a candidate to break in as a project manager, because sometimes those can be, people like to promote from within. They like to say, this one has technical experience, so then now we're going to elevate them to be the project manager for this new contract. And I understand that too, but I think just get your resume out there for the project manager positions and just keep knocking on doors, because it is a good paying position if you can make that right connection and network and do things that to get connected. There are some great positions out there, especially for project and program managers. Those are also super high paying. So, and of course, the intelligence community, you know, you have a lot of security office work. There's a lot of different ways to break out in the field. There's just a lot of different roles. I tell people, whatever you do that needs a security clearance for, I mean, you could be a top secret chef. You might not be at like a 5-star restaurant. That's not probably it.
8: Hey, don't be hating on those dining halls. I'll eat at the CIA any day if you invite me. Or the general officers, like, oh, the dining. I mean, they got the nice plates. It pays to reach the higher echelon. Sometimes you get a nice meal out of it. No, I love it. We always talk about like data trumps conjecture. So I feel like the compensation report gives you data that you can use, that you can drive into those salary negotiations that are coming up. Parting question, Jill, like if you had to summarize the mood of the cleared workforce in one word or phrase based on the data of this year, kind of what would be your parting word or phrase?
7: I would think my first word that came to mind was wary. I do think we're a bit wary. Like this past year, there's a little PTSD for some people of just how, and I'm not trying to take that word lightly. I do think it was probably a disconcerting year, but we're a resilient bunch. The national security workforce is resilient. They're a bunch of fighters, and they're going to keep fighting and powering through, supporting the mission. And even if, you know, you should be watchful. Watchful might be better than wary. So let's be watchful, be resilient, and, you know, keep doing the good work that you're doing. So it's important work, no matter how shaky it all feels. But you got to be agile and, like, know where to go to the next one, you know, so watchful.
8: I like it. I think wary, watchful, and resilient. Yeah, you get to. I said word or phrase, so, you know, gave you some flexibility there. So, well, thank you, Jill Hamilton, Content Director, Clearance Jobs. Check out the Clearance Jobs Compensation Report. Great data, great information, and more data rolling out over the next few months. So be sure to visit all of our news and content over at clearancejobs.com.
9: Good morning, good afternoon, and good evening. Hi, I'm John Barry of Barry & Barry PLLC. I'm a security clearance lawyer, and I'm here today with Lindy Kaiser talking about the unique security clearance issues facing federal employees. Federal employees, as opposed to contractors, face a lot of different issues with their security clearance, and there are a lot of different procedures and other types of things that apply to a federal employee that don't apply to those, you know, working in the private sector with a clearance. And there's a lot of different unique issues, not only just to federal employees, but where they work, because each agency has a slightly different practice.
8: Yeah. Can you speak to that a little bit? Because I think folks sometimes are surprised to know that contractors and federal employees really face a very different scenario when it comes to navigating any issues with clearances. Why is that? I don't understand that.
9: I don't understand it either. I mean, a lot of times people with clearance issues in the private sector, especially your general, maybe DOD sort of thing, or DHS, maybe okay, well, everything is being processed, you know, generally speaking. You know, they're not like briefed off and everything else. But what happens with federal employees, and this is more like in the last 5 years, where they've gotten really strict with leave. I mean, we used to have situations where federal employees would be on paid leave while a security clearance issue was resolved. And obviously that was a cost to the government. But, you know, as I look at it, that was a fair cost because they took forever to process these cases, you know, but they took that away. So a lot of times what you see now is federal employees, if they have a security clearance issue, they get a notice that, hi, your clearance is suspended. We're going to look into it. And either on the same day or maybe 3 days later, they'll get a notice saying, hi, we're going to propose your indefinite suspension without pay because you don't have an active clearance right now. Thank you very much. And so people come to me and like, what can we do about this proposed indefinite suspension? Well, we get due process, and then we're more than likely to lose because there's really not much you can do unless the federal employer has uncleared work, and that's a rarity. Or at least if they do, they will say they don't. You know, and so that person is left, you know, I'll give you an example, DHS. You know, they could literally be waiting for a hearing for a year. They're not getting paid. They technically still encumber the position, and they can't really leave because if they want to be stay in the cleared community, they got to wait and see what happens with their clearance instead of like resign and then try again. I mean, some people have done that, been successful, but it's just really difficult for federal employees. I mean, everyone, there's this myth that federal employees have the world and can do everything and never get fired. But really, for security clearances, I think they have it worse off.
8: Yeah, the indefinite suspension, I have heard of that before. What are steps that folks can take if they get that notice? Do most of them go through the wickets of trying to, you know, appeal the denial and all of that and then get the clearance back? Do some of them just cut and run? And does that leave you in a loss of jurisdiction status? And I feel like I have heard from those folks, and then they'll contact me like 2 years later. Hey, I decided I want to go back. What are their options then?
9: Yeah, I mean, people do all sorts of things. Like sometimes if they get legal advice, you know, they get a frank discussion about whether or not, I mean, what do they want to do? Do they want to fight this or, you know, and remain in an unpaid status? Or do they want to just call it a day, resign? It wouldn't necessarily be a resignation in lieu of termination. You know, there's been no action on their employment side posed. I mean, they have had their clearance suspended. So they would have to note that their clearance would, for most agencies, would not be adjudicated. So it would be loss of jurisdiction. A lot of those folks sometimes go to the private sector, uncleared community for a couple of years and then come back and try again. That has been somewhat successful if you wait enough time. But if the people want to fight it, you know, I tell them, okay, first off, maybe think about whether or not you want to spend on a lawyer to respond. I mean, a lot of times I say invest your funds in getting legal defense on the appeal. I mean, I represent people in the indefinite suspensions too. I mean, people like to be represented in those things. But you can't always get them uncleared work. And when you can't get them uncleared work, you get due process, but the problem is there's really nothing you can appeal to the Merit Systems Protection Board. I mean, you can say they didn't give you full process, but the MSPB's rarely, maybe once every 15 years, rule in your favor. I find out what their game plan is first before I advise them. A lot of times, you know, if it's something simple and it looks like they can get past the hurdle, okay, let's get through the proposed indefinite suspension. You're going to be on indefinite suspension for a little while without pay. Look at outside employment. We will notify them about outside employment. You can work while we wait until we have a day so we can have a personal appearance after we've done the written response. And so that's generally what most folks do. I mean, some agencies it really just depends on the agency how quickly you can get through the process.
8: So talk about, you mentioned Merit Systems Protection Board. What is their role in this? They don't have any role in the security clearance process, right? There's been a hard like understanding about that.
9: They used to. I used to be able to make arguments until they locked that down about 10 or 12 years ago. I mean, you have to have due process. That's not really hard to do. You know, here's your notice. Here is an opportunity to argue against it with the deciding official. Here's the information that's relied upon. You won't get much, maybe just the notice saying your clearance was suspended. And after you get a decision, if it's adverse, which it's almost certainly going to be because you don't have an active clearance, you have the legal right to go to the Merit Systems Protection Board in many cases, which hears appeals for these types of lengthy suspensions. But the problem is they won't overturn a national security decision. And that's not how they'll look at it. They'll look at it as like a loss of condition of your employment. And so you're just not going to win. But a lot of people think, I'll just appeal to the MSPB. And a lot of people will. Some lawyers will take it, maybe if they're not as familiar with the national security issues. And it's just, you're going to spend likely a fair amount of money and not get the result you want. It's better to focus, if you want to, on the clearance suspension and trying to overturn that.
8: Because then if you get the clearance suspension overturned, then the employment issues have resolved themselves already and trickles down. Or you can be like, screw you, federal government. I'm going to the private sector and take your clearance with you. Right? So win-win.
9: Yeah, no, it's win-win. They have a very limited amount of time to restore you once your clearance is given a green light. So most folks end up challenging it. and then working outside employment if they need.
8: Sounds like the best path to take in a bad path.
9: Like I said, some agencies are, you know, it can take years or it can take months. It really just depends on where you're at.
8: I think that was the most depressing episode. So good to conclude on that. You got anything else on that one? I got nothing on federal employment.
9: You can always rebound generally, unless the security issue is the worst thing in the world. Given enough time and, you know, working yourself back, you can get cleared again. It's unfortunate to deal with a lot of these things when they hit you, but give it a year or two and things will be okay.
8: Oh, that was the optimistic closure I needed, John. Thank you.
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14: Hello and welcome to the show. I'm Federal News Network reporter Drew Friedman. It's no question that 2025 was a year of major change for the federal workforce. More than 348,000 federal employees either quit, retired, were laid off, or otherwise left their jobs last year. With some limited hiring opportunities as well, that resulted in a net loss of 238,000 federal employees, a 10.3% decrease in staffing throughout 2025. The job losses affected a broad swath of the federal workforce, but seem to have disproportionately affected younger and less experienced federal workers. For some deeper data analysis, I recently spoke with a senior writer at Pew Research Center, Drew DeSilver.
15: Well, it was interesting because at first I would have thought that a lot of the separations OPM speak would have been disproportionately affecting younger workers, you know, people with less service time, people who are more perhaps not quite under their full civil service protection. And when I dug into just the separations data, I did not see that. I thought, oh, that's interesting. So why are we seeing the overall numbers overall percentage of federal workers in sort of the lesser experienced categories go down? And then I realized, oh, it's because a lot fewer people are being hired into those lower, less experienced positions. So like what we found overall was that in December of 2024, our comparisons were between December 2024 and December 2025. And in December of 2024, workers with less than 2 years of experience were about 16.2% of the federal workforce. And of course, by federal workforce, we mean executive agencies, less Congress, less active, you know, no active duty military, and the intelligence agencies are pretty much out of there too. But basically what most people think of is, you know, the bulk of the federal workforce. And by December of 2025, that had fallen to 10.3%. of people with less than 2 years of experience. It turns out that the dynamic that was behind that wasn't so much that those folks were getting laid off more, it's that a lot fewer of those people were getting hired in to the federal government. So, like, you know, we found hirings, and then I'm looking at new hires particularly, dropped like by more than half. You know, there were just under 117,000 people hired into the federal government in the full year of 2025. Compared to, like, what, 263,000 plus in 2020-24. So you have a lot fewer people coming in to be at those lower levels of experience.
16: I guess I'm also curious there on the hiring end of things. Were there agencies that were hiring more? Were there some that completely stopped? Like, what were some of the trends that you saw in that regard?
15: I could look at hires specifically by agency, and of course there's a distinction between people who are newly hired versus people who transferred in. I could look at agency headcount at the end of 2025 versus at the end of 24 and sort of infer it that way. Most agencies were cut, or most agencies I should say had lower headcount in 2025 than 2024, but some of them were reduced in headcount a lot less than others. So, like, you know, Veterans Affairs was down about 6%. Homeland Security was down about 2%. Department of Education was down over 40%. Department of Treasury was down 23%. A lot of that came from the IRS. Department of Agriculture was down almost 21%. There was quite a bit of variation in different agencies and in different departments between, you know, who got cut and who didn't. Looking at some independent agencies, Small Business Administration was down by a third. USAID was down almost entirely. They were down over 90%, which you would expect since the administration has made it clear that they're trying to wind down USAID, and Peace Corps was down 28%. But then NASA was only down 6.3%. So you can sort of see some of the, you know, the patterns of reductions in headcount more or less reflect the administration's priorities, as I guess you would expect.
16: Did you find the same was true for the types of occupations that were affected? I mean, were there specific job series or titles where you saw more significant separations of employees?
15: Definitely I did. Most occupations, again, were cut. Broadly speaking, like accounting, you know, budget type jobs, accounting jobs are down 17%. Sort of general office work was down like 17, also about 17%. HR was down about 15%, but then some things were actually up, like border patrol enforcement, which is an actual job classification, was actually up about 800 workers from 2024 to 2025. Customs and Border Protection, again, not the agency, but the occupational description, was up another 500 or 600 workers. And sort of general, what's called the investigation group, which is sort of broadly speaking law enforcement of various kinds, did have an increase in headcount in 2025. But for other aspects of the similar to that, but different, like compliance and inspection and food safety inspection and aviation safety inspection, those were all down, which is kind of interesting to me.
16: So it's fair to say then it's like that same pattern where you have the Trump administration's priorities of agencies or positions, at least to some extent, aligning with then what you're seeing come out in the data here as well.
15: Yeah, I guess it's one way of looking at it would be it's a reflection of the administration's priorities in terms of they didn't just cut everything by a flat 20% or whatever, or 10%, which is the overall reduction in the workforce. They didn't cut in areas that were more important to the administration. I think that's fair to say.
16: Is it clear in the data too, how many, at least on paper, how many separations were a layoff or a reduction in force versus a voluntary separation like a retirement or through the deferred resignation program?
15: Well, they didn't separate out the deferred resignation program by itself, which I kind of wish they had. But we do have information about the various kinds of ways people left federal service. And we know that there were, by our count, about 348,000, more than 348,000 people who left the federal employment voluntarily, or left federal government employment entirely. They didn't transfer out to some other agency or to Congress or something that's not in the OPM system. So of that 348,000 plus people, almost half of them, about 45%, were considered people who quit. Now, a lot of those people quit in September, which I know was the official end date for the Deferred Resignation Program. One might assume that a lot of those folks were in the DRP, is that what we're calling it? But there's no way to tell by the way the data is structured. Another, about almost 30% of people, but not quite 30%, were considered voluntary retirements.

0: 3,000 people left federal employment. Not quite 43% of those had were people who quit, and about 30% were voluntary retirements. But the interesting thing is that more people were terminated, or a higher share were terminated in 2024 than in 2025. It's 16.5% versus 10.4%. One can speculate about why that was. Now there were people who were RIFed. More people were RIFed. Nobody was RIFed in 2024, but 10,000 people were RIFed in 2025. So that might have taken up some of that. Way more people took early retirement. That's the other thing that's interesting. Like in 2024, only 200 people took early retirement. In 2025, over 24,000 people did. Different people would take different options depending on what their individual circumstance was.
1: You know, as someone who's kind of gone through this data in depth from OPM, can you tell me, you know, were there any limitations in the data that's available? Anything that you wish was there that you haven't been able to see?
0: Well, one thing that had been available in years past was certain demographic data. Like we used to be able to tell how many federal workers were men versus women, were of different races, were of different ethnicities, disability statuses. Those data are not available anymore through the federal workforce data portal, which does limit the analysis we can use. The other thing is that a lot of work location data has been redacted, and a lot of pay information has been redacted, enough so that we were not able to conduct the kind of analysis of work location and pay that we were able to do in years past.
1: You know, is that something where in years past, when you've had access to that kind of data, what kind of insights does that provide you with? Like, why is that a type of information important to have?
0: It's interesting, first off, because a lot of people, particularly people out there in, you know, the rest of the country, sort of assume that all federal workers live or work in Washington, D.C. or in the immediate metro area, and that's in fact not true. Most of them were spread out around the rest of the country. It's nice to know how many people work in your area. If you're in somewhere like Providence, Rhode Island, it'd be nice to know how many people work in your area, in your state, or in your metro area, might be affected by decisions of the federal government. But we don't know that anymore because they don't report that anymore, or at least they don't report it enough for us to analyze it, because only about half of the worker records had location data, work location data on them, and that's just too many to. There's too much missing data. We can't assume that the data we have is representative of anything, really. So we just decided not to analyze it at all. And the same with federal pay. I mean, I think there's certainly a perception among a lot of people that federal workers make just tons and tons and tons of money. And what we have found in the past is that most of them make fairly, you know, above median, but not that much above median salaries. And, you know, they're basically reasonably well-paid middle-class professionals. I'd like to be able to say, you know, how many federal employees make between $100,000 and $150,000 a year, or between over $200,000 a year. We can't say that anymore because we don't have enough data to be able to make that analysis.
1: Are you planning to continue tracking the data as things develop? And is it going to be, you know, sort of a month-by-month analysis? Are you looking to see how this stacks up to next year? Like, where are you going from here with your analysis?
0: It'd be nice to look at this again in a year from now to see what other changes have been made in the federal workforce.
2: That's Drew D. Silver, a senior writer at Pew Research Center. After major reductions under the Trump administration, the federal workforce is at a 15-year staffing low. But now some agencies are reversing course and talking again about expanding recruitment opportunities. That also comes as administration officials are pushing for further hiring reforms like technical assessments and pooled recruitment options. For the latest on federal hiring prospects, I sat down with Vice President of Government Affairs at the Partnership for Public Service, Jenny Mattingly.
3: It's interesting because people are talking about hiring again. That's a difference. The administration is talking about it. People are asking about it broadly. But if you look at like OPM's federal workforce data dashboard that they've got out there, there aren't a lot of positions, and most of them right now are in DOD and DH or VA primarily.

0: a lot of other agencies, there still isn't a lot of actual hiring going on. And so I do think there's both talk and there's some hiring trickling, but I don't see, this is not like floodgates are opening in hiring. So I think that's part of it. The other thing that I've been talking to folks on and hearing people maybe not talk about as much as they should is the capacity of agencies to hire. I mean, over, given what's gone on in the past year and all of the workforce cuts, some agency HR offices are down 40% or more, you know, in terms of the people they have in there. And HR is a critical component to hiring. So just the mechanics of being able to do this seem like they're going to be really tough.
1: You know, just what I've noticed in OPM's data, I think if you look at the job series and then look at the number of separations, whether it's, you know, a RIF or a voluntary separation, HR is one of the top 10 positions that has lost staffing. So that's a good point to bring up for sure.
0: Well, even if they're, just to go down that rabbit hole for a moment in the HR piece, is that regardless of where the jobs were lost previously, it means there's fewer people to still do all those types of jobs. So the HR folks that are left are doing four people's jobs or more. And so even if, you know, even if you only lost people that were doing job classification or retirement benefits, the people who are left now have to fill those positions too. They're not just doing hiring or labor relations. So, and that's consistent across agencies writ large, whether it's HR or others, is that we hear how many people are doing multiple jobs now to hold down the same amount of work, because that didn't lessen necessarily. They just lost people. And so that brings me to a second point. It's not just the capacity of HR, it's the capacity of managers to do hiring, because it takes a lot of time. To do hiring well, a manager needs to be invested in it, right? The hiring manager needs to be part of the hiring process. That's a best practice. But hiring already takes a lot of time. And now these managers are also doing multiple jobs just in their day jobs. So adding hiring on top of that, especially if there's, if agencies decide to ramp up on hiring, that's going to, the capacity to do that is going to be tough too.
1: I wanted to ask you a little bit more about what you said earlier about how it's more talk and we're not seeing as much on like the practical end of things. What has been your reaction to seeing Trump administration officials and others, you know, say like, hey, we're hiring, we're encouraging people to come take federal jobs? What's been your reaction to that in the context of everything we've seen otherwise?
0: Well, talk about the whiplash of going from, you know, you're letting hundreds and thousands of people go to all of a sudden saying you're hiring, and, you know, talking about shrinking the workforce to talking about hiring. I mean, one of the things that jumps out at me the most is that the cuts that were made were so unstrategic over the past year. They weren't tied to the mission, to what agencies needed to do. They just, you know, they were just removing people. And so hiring in some respects to me signals an acknowledgement that there is work that agencies are doing that's meaningful to the public, to communities, to providing services. And so I assume that's some of the why they're talking about hiring people back, because they've realized it doesn't work. It doesn't work to just remove people without any sort of strategy behind how the work gets done and what skills you need.
1: Can you just explain maybe in a little more detail when you say it's unstrategic? Why is it that way, or what tells you that there was no strategy behind it?
0: Couple things first. It's some of it's the tools that are used. When they went through deferred resignation program, even RIFs to some extent, they tend not to, the deferred resignation program let people volunteer to leave versus choosing, we need this skill, this is critical to work we need to get done, therefore we're going to remove these people and keep these people. That's not what the deferred resignation program did. It let some of the top talent choose to walk out the door. And so that's when I say unstrategic. There wasn't a business strategy to getting the work done and serving the public and keeping your most talented people. Same with when you saw all the probationary period folks removed. I think a lot of people, when they think probationary period, think early career talent and might say, well, they let their most junior employees go. You know, where's the issue with that? But not only did they remove the pipeline of talent, a lot of probationary period employees might be, you know, there were stories of scientists that had been recruited from the private sector to come in and be, you know, a cancer researcher because they are top in their field. Well, they were on probation because that's anybody who's new to the government is on probation for a year. So we let people go with vast amounts of experience that agencies had specifically recruited. And before they had ever even, you know, finished a year in the job, they left. And that's a real loss for government. And I don't, it doesn't seem to be a strategy behind that other than reducing the workforce.
1: And then now that they're changing their rhetoric a bit and saying, hey, like we, you know, we're encouraging people to apply for these jobs. We're looking to hire, especially tech talent. It seems like it's a big area right now. What do you think is going to be the reaction, or have you seen any reaction from, you know, job applicants, people who are interested in applying? Has there been any impact on their interest in public sector jobs? Anything that you've noticed in that and how they've reacted to this kind of, as you said, whiplash?
0: I think there's always going to be people that apply for the government. And I've talked to folks who still want to apply and come into government. I mean, for variety of reasons. Maybe it's the role that's out there. Maybe it's because they've always wanted to work in government. Maybe it's because they want to work on priorities of this administration. I mean, there's a variety of reasons why people come in. And so I do think, you know, despite whiplash, I think people will still apply for jobs. Now, that being said, I do think that a lot of applicants are also going to be skeptical. Some of the top talent that government's looking to recruit, if you know that at the drop of a hat, you could be removed, and we just removed all these people, doesn't seem like the best place to come in and want to work right now. It doesn't sound like there's going to be stability if you're an applicant. You never know when the other shoe is going to drop, if you're going to be removed right away. It just doesn't, I can't imagine that as a recruiting strategy, what went on in the past year is going to be effective.
1: I also want to ask about specifically this push to hire tech talent through OPM's Tech Force program. What do you make of that initiative and the effort that they have to try to bring in data skills, cyber skills, other IT skills?
0: Those are the skills we need in government. So from that perspective, looking at, you know, we need to bring in tech talent, we need to bring in data and cyber, always critical skills. They are, you know, government-wide areas that would successive administrations have been focused on, and most administrations, at least the last three or four, have all had tech hiring initiatives to some extent. I mean, U.S. Digital Service was one of those, 18F, TTS, we had the SMEPA pilots where we were trying to bring in technical talent. So that, from that standpoint, this is just another one of those initiatives that's in a long line of initiatives. What I think is interesting is that they are talking, I do have questions about how effective it's going to be and how it's going to play out. They're talking about doing pooled hiring and having OPM basically run these hiring actions that then, you know, do the main part of the hiring and then let agencies pick select candidates from this hiring. And at least in my experience, and maybe it's changed now, but at least in my experience, when we were running some of the pooled hiring pilots before, you can recruit all the people you want. You can even get them qualified onto a cert or the list of qualified candidates. What you can't control from OPM is whether agencies have funded slots to actually hire somebody. And that's where, depending on what's going on with a budget, what Congress approves, what agencies actually have planned in their human capital plans, there's a disconnect between those two things. So I'll be curious to see if OPM brings in a cohort of people, whether agencies can actually pick them up.
1: Jenny Mattingly is Vice President of Government Affairs at the Partnership for Public Service. And that's it for today's show. You can find the full episode posted at federalnewsnetwork.com. Until next time, I'm Drew Friedman.
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7: From ABC News, I'm Dave Thacker. Back in the USA, President Trump, after his three-day visit with China's President Xi. Mr. Trump, he prays on Xi and hoped the meeting would lead to China encouraging its ally Iran to reopen the Strait of Hormuz. Instead, China gave the U.S. a red line not to cross. ABC senior political correspondent Rachel Scott.
8: Xi came to the summit with a warning. The U.S.-China relationship would enter a very dangerous situation if President Trump interferes with China's goal of seizing Taiwan, an independent island democracy. President Trump would not say whether he will approve a $14 billion arms package for Taiwan.
9: I think the last thing we need right now is a war. That's 9,500 miles away.
8: The president claims he made fantastic trade deals, that China agreed to buy soybeans and 200 Boeing planes, but no specifics yet.
7: We're hearing President Trump will settle his lawsuit with the IRS.
10: Sources tell ABC News President Trump is poised to strike a deal with his own government to settle a $10 billion lawsuit he brought against the IRS. And he plans to use the money to pay allies who claim they were mistreated by what he called the, quote, weaponized Biden Justice Department, a group that could include those who stormed the Capitol on January 6th.
7: ABC Chief Justice Correspondent Pierre Thomas. A California jury now expected to start deliberations next week in the civil trial pitting two tech billionaires against one another. Elon Musk suing OpenAI's Sam Altman and his top deputy, accusing them of betraying plans to keep the artificial intelligence lab nonprofit. ABC News legal contributor and Hofstra law professor James Sample.
11: Will the jurors find one billionaire tech entrepreneur misled another? I suspect they're going to find that both billionaire tech entrepreneurs misled the other.
7: Here in New York City, police say two people killed after multiple pedestrians were struck by an elderly out-of-control driver in Manhattan's Upper East Side today. No arrests so far. Wall Street, the Dow falling 537 points. 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
12: It is 9:02 on this Friday night, May the 15th. We've got 72 degrees right now in Washington. The low tonight will be in the low 50s. Good evening, everybody. I'm Kyle Cooper. The top local stories we're following for you this hour on WTOP. New tonight, Virginia's redistricting push appears to be dead. That's because the Supreme Court rejected Virginia's bid to restore that congressional map that would have given Democrats a chance to pick up 4 seats in the closely divided House of Representatives. This after Virginia's Supreme Court last week struck down the referendum vote that was taken last month and narrowly passed. The state court found that the Democratic-controlled legislature improperly began the process of placing the amendment on the ballot after early voting had begun in Virginia's general election last fall. Politico's Josh Gerstein joined WTOP to tell us more about the Supreme Court order.
13: There's no indication that any justice disagreed with this result, and no justice chose to write anything about why they voted the way they did. So this is sort of the biggest kind of snub this Supreme Court can give to an emergency request. It was referred by the Chief Justice to the full court, which shows that he considered it to be at least of some moment or significance. He could have summarily rejected it himself. But basically, the Supreme Court is saying that this isn't happening.
12: Politico's Josh Gerstein. Another big breaking story tonight. We're following the latest in a string of shootings across the northern part of Prince George's County. About 2:30 this afternoon, police received a report of a man with a gun in College Park. Shortly after, they received reports of a man shooting out the window of his car just randomly. He shot at multiple people. At one point in Riverdale, he got into a car accident, jumped out of the car, and began shooting at people, striking one man. The suspect then moved to a different location, Good Luck Road and Kenilworth Avenue. There he shot at and carjacked a woman. This incident was witnessed by an off-duty police officer who began following the suspect and relaying his location to local and park police. This is Prince George's County Police Chief George Nader.
14: When they got to the area of the 900 block of Edmonston Road, the individual exited his vehicle, fired shots at the off-duty Prince George's County police officer. At that time, U.S. Park police officers arrived on scene. The individual pointed the weapon at them. We believe that he was out of bullets. At that time, he dropped the weapon and was taken into custody with no additional shots being fired.
12: Now, Nader says police recovered an AR-15 assault-type rifle from the scene. The two shooting victims were both taken to the hospital for treatment. The suspect hospitalized with injuries believed to be related to that car crash. Now, we're also following another active shooting investigation, this one in Laurel, Maryland. Police say two shootings there may be related to one another, but are not connected to the shootings that we just told you about. The first happened in Discovery Park off of Harrison Drive. The second down on 8th Street off of Route 198. One person is in the hospital with non-life-threatening injuries. This is a developing situation, and we'll bring you more information on this tonight when we get it. Parents could now face jail time if their kid takes part in violating D.C.'s curfew laws or are part of what some are calling these teen takeovers in D.C. The word came today as the Trump administration announced its biggest summer crime crackdown ever in the nation's capital. Here's WTOP's Michelle Bash.
15: Starting today, my office will aggressively prosecute parents under D.C.'s curfew law.
16: U.S. Attorney for the District of Columbia, Janine Pirro, says under the law, it's illegal for an adult to allow a minor to take part in delinquent acts.
15: If the evidence shows the parent knew or should have known or permitted or failed to prevent participation, we're going to charge them.
16: And if an adult is found guilty, D.C.'s top prosecutor says they could face a fine, court-ordered classes, or up to 6 months in jail. Also,
15: penalties can be imposed even if the juvenile minor is not prosecuted.
16: Michelle Bash, WTOP News.
12: It is 9:06 and coming up on WTOP.
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12: Traffic and weather on WTOP. Here is Mary DePompa in the WTOP Traffic Center.
22: All right, going to the Beltway. If you're in Montgomery County, you've still got the crash. It's going to be slow on the inner loop heading toward 95 eastbound. You're slow from about the Temple all the way passing Montgomery County or passing toward 650 New Hampshire Avenue, where it is only the right lane currently blocked. The new crash is now in Prince George's County along the outer loop, passing 50 toward 450. Actually, it may be just a disabled vehicle, but the left lane is blocked. In Virginia, 95, jammed through Fairfax County, passing the Fairfax County Parkway toward the Beltway once at the split. You're staying far to the right to get by response to the scene. Two lanes should be getting you through. 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Affordable never looks so good. I'm Mary DePompa. We'll have more traffic ahead in 10 minutes.
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23: Perfect weather for the Battle of the Beltways, but Sunday it's going to be really hot with a high temperature of 90 degrees, and well, we're set to hit 95, 96 degrees Monday and Tuesday of next week with this heat peaking. Now this evening we're 58 to 65 degrees with partly cloudy skies, some scattered clouds overnight, 46 to 51 degrees, and then a high temperature range Saturday afternoon, 82 to 85 degrees, mostly sunny. That'll be our coolest day until Thursday of next week. I'm 7 News Chief Meteorologist Veronica Johnson in the First Alert Weather Center.
12: All right, temps around the Washington area right now. We've got 63 in Reston, 63 in Bethesda, and 67 degrees down along the National Mall. 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Here's John Wardock.
17: Stocks end the week seeing red with more than 1% losses on Friday. The Dow Jones Industrial Average lost 537 points. The S&P 500 slipped 92, and the NASDAQ was down 410 points. If you go out to eat this weekend, you could suffer some sticker shock. The National Restaurant Association says menu prices have been climbing as restaurants deal with higher costs for labor, beef, and insurance. Chad Moutre is chief economist at the trade group.
24: The reality is running a business is hard. Restaurant business is hard. We've seen costs go up pretty significantly. And overall, we've seen menu prices go up 3.6% over the last year.
17: And BHC Chicken, a popular fried chicken chain from South Korea, has opened its first store in the DMV. Arlington Now says it's located in Ballston. John Wardock, WTOP News.
12: Just ahead on WTOP Tonight, tomorrow's Preakness Stakes will be a lot different than years past. We'll get a preview of what you can expect. It's now 9-11.
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12: It is 9:13. Good evening. I'm Kyle Cooper. Thanks for being with us tonight. We are just a day away from the Preakness Stakes, the second jewel in horse racing's Triple Crown. It's going to be a whole different race this year, most notably the venue. Laurel Park is hosting the 151st running of the Preakness, while Pimlico in Baltimore is under renovation. So what can you expect tomorrow? Scott Wyckoff at the WBAL radio station in Baltimore joined us on WTOP with more on the different atmosphere at this year's Laurel Park.
5: You don't feel a sense of being really confined, but there are people all over the place here having a good time. Unlike where you normally talk to me from the infield at Pimlico, where we had over 100,000 fans back in 2017, there is really no infield for anyone to go to here at Laurel Park because it's a wetlands water reservoir. Now, there is a bald eagle that's flying around out there that just about everybody's trying to get pictures of, but that's a little bit of the difference here. The attendance capped at 3,800, and that is one ticket that is good for today and tomorrow. So it'll be interesting to see how many of the folks that came here for the girls' day out, Black Eyes Susan Day, the days for the fillies, both on and off the track, how many of them come back tomorrow for the Preakness. So we could have even less of a crowd possibly here tomorrow for the Preakness. But the weather, it is sun splashed. The Black Eyed Susans are flowing and the beer is ice cold.
6: What else, Scott, are you finding that's different compared to what we usually see at Pimlico?
5: You're finding that it's not in a neighborhood like Pimlico is. When you come to Pimlico, you're walking through an American neighborhood where people live and people are greeting you and selling things outside and things of that sort. This is a lot different footprint here. This is 229 acres, Laurel Park, and it is bordered by some very big roads where traffic's moving by in a hurry, both Route 1 and Route 198. So that's a little bit of a different feel. Once you get inside, you don't get the real feel of being in a grandstand because of the disrepair of Laurel Park. They basically had to condemn a lot of the grandstand. So most everybody's either in these really cool tents that look like you're at a major golf tournament, or people are just standing out in the apron. That's the area that's right along the track. And those folks, they have their hats on. They are, as I said, drinking the Black Eyed Susans and having a really good time.
8: Scott, talk to us about the field for this year's race. How big is it? Which horses should we be paying attention to?
5: Even though the Kentucky Derby winner bypassed the Preakness this year, it is a full 14-horse field, and three of those horses are coming back in 2 weeks from the Kentucky Derby. But the horse that everybody's talking about here lives in the barn, literally a furlong over my shoulder here at Laurel Park. Taj Mahal, trained by Brittany Russell, ridden by her husband, Sheldon Russell, all three of its career wins right here at Laurel Park. It has the home track advantage.
6: And we should, though, mention that the weekend festivities have started on a sad note with the death of a winning horse in one of today's races. What can you tell us about that?
5: The horse was one of Brittany Russell's horses, and after the race, there's a walk that they take all the way back to the barns from where the main front side of the track is, where you say, and apparently Brittany's horse had some sort of what they believe was a cardiac event, basically just laid down on the track and passed away. So they need to take care of that with investigating to find out exactly what happened. But that horse, as all the horses that go out on the track here, Sean and Ann, they have vets that look at them right before they go on the track. They are tested the day of and the day before. So it was something that didn't come up in the test, and that will be investigated.
12: That is WBAL radio reporter Scott Wyckoff. Now a quick look at the top stories that we're working on at WTOP. After reports of shots fired in several spots around Prince George's County, two people are confirmed hurt and a person's under arrest. Montgomery County lawmakers move a budget forward with big changes after a public outcry. Keep it here for full details on these stories in the minutes ahead. Traffic and weather on WTOP. Back to Mary DePompa in the WTOP Traffic Center.
22: All righty. Thanks, Kyle Cooper. Going straight to the Beltway. We have our working crash in Montgomery County. The delay stems from about Georgia Avenue. If you're heading east or toward Interstate 95, you're slow to get past University Boulevard toward 650 now with a single right lane blocked. They are paving or working on 29 tonight, and in both directions, you're going to find delays that lead to Tech Road approximately. A single lane will get you through. Now on the Beltway, in also in Prince George's County, it's the outer loop toward 50. Passing 50 to 450, the left lane was blocked. That was said to be a disabled vehicle. We're flipping the coin into Virginia with Interstate 95, the sore spot, heading northbound. You're jammed through Fairfax County, passing the Fairfax County Parkway toward the split at the Beltway. They're consolidating the crash into the point where the road splits. But if you're heading 395, you're staying to the right to get by emergency equipment. Now, if you're southbound, you've still got some slowdowns going south across the Purple Heart Bridge at the Occoquan. There are no incidents, a normal delay. There's a long-term work zone there. Coming in on 14th Street Bridge is still heavy and slow across the freeway, again, without incident. I'm Mary DePompa. We'll have another traffic update in about 10 minutes.
12: All right, live now to 7 News First Alert Chief Meteorologist Veronica Johnson. Veronica, I guess it's going to feel pretty much like summer around here this weekend.
7: It certainly will. Here we go. A little taste of June for us. Really, it's from Sunday going through Wednesday of next week. 90s, folks. All right. So right now, our temperatures are in the lower 60s, most neighborhoods. We're going to drop on down to about 46 to 51 degrees. A cool start for Saturday, but we'll warm nicely with southwesterly winds, mostly sunny skies. 82 to 85, your range of high temperatures. After about 5 or 6 p.m., there may be a stray evening shower. Sunday, too, we could have a few stray showers coming our way, but Sunday is going to be hot. We're up around 90 degrees throughout the area. 95 on Monday, 96 on Tuesday, 93 degrees we're forecasting on Wednesday. That's the day where we could get some stronger thunderstorms and a big drop in temperatures. We're back to the lower 70s for the end of next week, including the Memorial Day weekend, where following weekend, it's looking very cool with some showers around the area. We're currently 63, Chantilly and Kettering, 70 now in D.C.
12: All right, thanks so much. 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Trusted same-day service 7 days a week. Just ahead on WTOP, a big development in the case against a man charged with murdering two Israeli embassy staffers in D.C. last year. It's now, make that 9:21.
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12: 9:21, a big development tonight in the government's case against the man charged with killing a young woman and a young man outside the Capitol Jewish Museum in D.C. almost a year ago. 31-year-old Elias Rodriguez has been behind bars on 13 counts involving the murders of Yaron Lischinsky and Sarah Milgram last May.
16: We filed notice that my office will seek death
0: against the defendant, Elias Rodriguez, for the killing of two young Israeli embassy staff members at the Capitol Jewish Museum.
12: Janine Pirro, U.S. Attorney for the district, making that announcement today. Back in February, a grand jury indicted Rodriguez on additional crimes, including terrorism. Rodriguez was seen in video shouting, "Free, free Palestine," at the scene of the shooting. A big part of the debate over Montgomery County's budget for the next year centered on school funding. The superintendent said hundreds of jobs would be in the balance. County council members struggled to come up with a plan that wouldn't break the bank. WTOP's Kate Ryan reports the end product is a plan loaded with compromise.
1: Montgomery County council member Kristen Mink on the budget vote.
16: This is not a budget to celebrate.
1: The council tried but failed to fully fund the school budget request that asked for $179 million more than last year. The council came up with $143 million towards that goal. A council member, Will Jawando, addressed school employees who may still lose their jobs.
18: I know some of you are sitting next to colleagues who might lose theirs. I'm not going to stand here or sit here and wave around a number and say we're proud of it and tell you to feel good about it.
1: Councilmember Evan Glass said there were painful decisions throughout the budget, that no department got all it wanted in the nearly $8 billion operating budget.
19: Roughly one half of our budget does go to MCPS, and we never should have been in the position of making these impossible trade-offs, particularly to save educators' jobs.
1: Jawando and Glass are both running for county executive, as is fellow council member Andrew Friedson. In Rockville, Kate Ryan, WTOP News.
12: So in a couple of years, a giant asteroid that could destroy mankind will pass uncomfortably near the Earth. WTOP's John Zoman has a story of some University of Maryland students who are working to study that very asteroid and what the info might be used for.
20: Apophis comes on April 13th, 2029, which is Friday, by the way.
21: That's University of Maryland freshman Elena Wu, part of the group of students who want to study that asteroid, which is about the size of the Eiffel Tower. It's not supposed to hit the Earth, but it'll pass by closer than some of the satellites we have in space.
20: If Apophis were to impact the Earth, it would be the equivalent of hundreds of nuclear weapons going off at the same time.
21: Adrienne Rudolph is a PhD student and principal investigator for what's called TERP Raptor, the satellite they're building to fly past that asteroid and study it.
20: And all of that data is good for planetary defense, planetary science.
21: And while a lot of money for it is locked in, they're crowdfunding the final few $100,000. In College Park, John Dome in WTOP News.
12: Sports on WTOP brought to you by Amentum, delivering advanced solutions for space and defense. Checking in with Frank Hanrahan. The Orioles made this one interesting there.
23: It was, but the Nats got out of the jam there in the ninth. Bases loaded, and the relief pitchers come through, get a strikeout to end the game. Nats beat the O's 3-2 at Nats Park. Dalen Lyle, a two-run shot in the sixth inning. That proved to be the big game-winning hit for Lyle. He's on a tear. He's on a heater. Fourth homer since Tuesday for Dalen Lyle. Nats will play against those birds again tomorrow at 4:05. It is Alex Ovechkin bobblehead day. And I did do the research. He is wearing the Curly W jersey. From
12: that makes sense. That makes sense.
23: It was when the Caps sort of went on that bender, remember?
12: Oh, my gosh.
23: After they won the Stanley Cup, everybody was having fun.
12: Didn't they go to dinner in the same place at the end of this season or something?
23: They were swimming in the fountain in Georgetown. Wow. WNBA Mystics trying to pull off the road victory right now as they are at the Indiana Fever, and they've got a one-point lead, 77-76, with 3 minutes and 15 seconds left. Shakira Austin has got 17 points. So does Sonia Citron to lead the way for the Mystics. Caitlin Clark for the Fever, 6 of 20 from the field. She's got 22 points. But again, Mystics with a one-point lead late in the second half. In the NBA, it is the Eastern Conference second round as the Cleveland Cavaliers try to eliminate Detroit, but the Pistons, with 6 minutes left, lead 185, so it looks like there's going to be a Game 7 in that series. At the PGA Championship, two rounds complete, Maverick McNealy and Alex Smalley, two relative unknowns, co-leaders at 400 par. Scottie Scheffler is a couple shots back. Rory McIlroy is at plus one. Frank Hanrahan, WTOP Sports.
12: Okay, Frank, thanks. Coming up after traffic and weather on WTOP, President Trump is raising eyebrows, even among his fellow Republicans, for comments that he made on his flight home from China today. It's now 9:26.
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12: 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Let's check in with Mary DePompa in the WTOP Traffic Center.
22: All right, Kyle. It's all happening on the Beltway in Maryland. We'll start on the outer loop now. If you're on the outer loop, Prince George's County, heading north, passing 50 toward 450, it is a collision, and a single center lane was all that was getting by. They may be stopping traffic, follow direction, but it was a center lane getting through the activity. They were going to consolidate to one side. Continuing in Maryland, we still have our wreck in Montgomery County. The inner loop is jammed from Georgia Avenue to get past University toward 650 New Hampshire Avenue, with only a single right lane now being blocked. In Virginia, 95 is still slow to get to and past the Fairfax County Parkway, but the crash near the Beltway is clear. I'm Mary DePompa. We'll have more traffic updates in about 10 minutes.
12: All right, here's your forecast for tonight. Partly cloudy, lows in the mid-50s tomorrow. Sunshine, highs near 88, and then Sunday, mostly sunny with a high about 90 degrees. Right now in Washington, we've got 67 degrees at 9:30.
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12: Good evening, I'm Kyle Cooper. Tariq King is our producer tonight. The top stories are following for you on WTOP. President Trump back in D.C. after his three-day visit to China. President is raising some eyebrows, even among fellow Republicans, with his comments today regarding a major U.S. weapons sale to Taiwan.
26: One issue still up in the air after President Trump's trip to China is an arms sale deal with Taiwan. President Xi Jinping privately warned the president differences over the self-governed island, which Beijing claims as its own territory, could bring the U.S. and China into clashes or conflict.
27: But Taiwan... feels very strongly. I made no commitment either way.
26: At this point, President Trump is undecided on the weapons deal.
27: I'll make a determination over the next early short.
26: In the House, this is New York Democrat Gregory Meeks.
28: I think that she has leverage over the president.
26: Some Republicans, like Pennsylvania's Brian Fitzpatrick, are expressing displeasure with the president's non-decision.
29: We have to support Taiwan. Just like we have to support Ukraine.
26: Secretary of State Marco Rubio has said the U.S. policy toward Taiwan is unchanged, and it would be a terrible mistake for China to take Taiwan by force. Ed Donahue, Washington.
12: WTOP National Security Correspondent J.J. Green joined us with more on the implications if this sale does or does not go through.
30: If this arms sale ultimately falls through, Beijing would likely see it as some kind of strategic and psychological victory. This would be a troubling, maybe even devastating scenario for Taiwan if this does not go through, because they know they need the U.S. And pretty much everybody in the world recognizes China's waiting for their moment. So this could be a problem on a significant level for Taiwan if this does not go through.
12: That's WTOP National Security Correspondent J.J. Green. Now to Capitol Hill, the funding fate of President Trump's White House ballroom is hanging in the balance tonight. A congressional review is underway to determine whether Republicans can include $1 billion in funding for security and other items related to that project. WTOP's Mitchell Miller today on the Hill.
0: The Senate parliamentarian is poring over the GOP proposal to determine if it adheres to legislative guidelines for budget reconciliation. The process allows Republicans to pass legislation on their own. Senate Majority Leader John Thune says he believes his party is on the right track.
5: I'm pretty confident based on past experience because we dealt with this significantly in a significant way, I should say, last summer during the Working Families Tax Cuts legislation.
0: But Democrats have pushed back, and the parliamentarian did reject billions of dollars in other parts of the legislation related to border protection and ICE. In another development today, longtime Tennessee Democratic Congressman Steve Cohen announced he's retiring. His announcement comes not long after state Republicans voted to carve up his district as part of the ongoing redistricting wars. On Capitol Hill, Mitchell Miller, WTOP News.
12: There is a potential settlement to tell you about tonight between President Trump and the Internal Revenue Service, one of the government agencies he oversees. President Trump reportedly has plans to drop his $10 billion lawsuit against the IRS in exchange for creating a $1.7 billion fund that would pay his allies who say they were wrongfully targeted by the Biden administration. ABC News reporter Peter Haralambos joined us earlier with more on the outrage from Democrats.
6: Yeah, Democrats are in an uproar over this, basically saying that this is a slush fund for the president to award his friends, his allies, for the case of January 6th, for example, basically reward people who allegedly attempted to overthrow the government. So it's prompted immense criticism at this point. And then even the lawsuit itself and these civil claims have prompted criticism in that the president is both the plaintiff and the defendant, because he's basically suing his own administration. He's suing entities, the IRS and the Treasury Department, that he is directly in control of.
12: The lawsuit was originally filed when President Trump sued the Treasury Department and the IRS for the leak of his tax returns during his first term in office. A county clerk convicted over an election conspiracy security breach is getting out of prison. CBS's Heather Bosch has that story.
7: Colorado Governor Jared Polis is commuting the sentence of former Mesa County clerk Tina Peters. Peters, who echoed President Trump's baseless claims about widespread fraud in the 2020 election, was sentenced to 9 years for her role in breaching the county's election computer system. Peters' conviction was upheld, but a judge threw out her 9-year sentence, saying it didn't take into account her freedom of speech. She'll be freed June 1st. Heather Bosch, CBS News.
12: CIA Director John Ratcliffe makes a sudden trip to Havana this week, putting pressure on the island nation that's already beginning to buckle under U.S. pressure.
8: CIA Director John Ratcliffe heading down to the island with a message to tell the Cuban government to stop being what a senior CIA official called a national security threat. Ratcliffe telling the Cubans they need to stop allowing adversaries like China and Russia unfettered access to the island. The Cubans, for their part, acknowledging publicly the meeting took place and saying they told the CIA they pose no such threat. This surprise, unannounced trip to Cuba comes at a time of some of the worst tensions between the United States and Cuba that we have seen in generations. As a U.S. oil embargo continues to put near unprecedented strain on the island, choking off its fuel supply. Blackouts, which have long been a problem on the island, are now worse than ever. Just yesterday, half the island's power grid failing. And we know Donald Trump has threatened military action against the island for months now.
12: That's ABC's Matt Rivers. Just ahead after traffic and weather.
9: How much more are you paying for burgers and steaks? I'm John Werdahl.
12: And some good news tonight for that doctor who stepped up to help aboard that cruise ship with a hantavirus outbreak. It's now 9:36.
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3: It is 9:38. Traffic and weather on WTOP. Let's check in with Mary DePompa in the traffic center.
4: And we do have a ton of traffic on the Beltway with a couple of accidents on the Maryland side, the latest of which was the outer loop heading north in Prince George's County. You're jammed to get to and past 50 toward 450, where all traffic was just stopped. As it stands now, you're staying toward the Senator to get by, so watch for any direction. They're trying to consolidate this effort as we speak, so you have activity both sides staying to the center, getting by. In Montgomery County, the crash is still slow, getting on the inner loop through Silver Spring, passing Georgia Avenue, passing University towards 650, with one right lane still closed. That's it for the Beltway. In Virginia, 95, they did clear the wreck heading northbound. You're still slow southbound into Woodbridge. That's a long-term work zone, but your travel lanes are open. They block the right transition lane. I'm Mary DePompa. We'll have more traffic ahead in 10 minutes.
3: All right, now to the P.J. 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Here is 7 News First Alert Chief Meteorologist Veronica Johnson.
5: A gorgeous evening here with scattered clouds and our coolest evening until we get to the end of next week. Temperatures will range between 58 and 65 degrees. Tonight, we're dropping down to about 46 to 51 degrees and a high temperature Saturday, 82 to 85 degrees. Looking at partly cloudy skies for the afternoon and a chance of a few stray showers during the evening, early part of the night. I'm 7 News Chief Meteorologist Veronica Johnson in the First Alert Weather Center.
3: All right, temps around the Washington area right now. We've got 60 in Tyson's Corner, 58 in Waldorf, and 66 degrees at La Fon Plaza. Money News on WTOP. Here's John Wardock.
6: Do you plan to grill out this weekend? The average price of ground beef in America is now $6.90 a pound. That's according to the government. Yahoo Finance points out ground beef prices have now jumped 77% since the start of the decade. The average price for a steak is at a record $13.02 a pound. That's up 70% over the last 6 years. 1% losses at the closing bell on Friday. The Dow Jones Industrial Average losing 537 points. The S&P 500 slipping 92. The NASDAQ surrendered 410 points. And would you be willing to take out a 50-year mortgage? A survey by TD Bank finds three-quarters of Americans would do so if the loans were available. John Wardock, WTOP News.
3: It is 9:41. The CDC tonight says at least 41 Americans in 12 states are being monitored for hantavirus. And we've learned that Dr. Stephen Kornfeld, the lone American who initially tested positive, may not have been infected at all.
7: Dr. Kornfeld had two PCR tests that were sent from samples in the ship, and one came back negative, and one came back, quote, slightly positive or faint positive line. So out of an abundance of caution, he was placed in the biocontainment unit and then was closely monitored for any progression of symptoms, and then follow-up tests came back negative. So it is possible to theorize that this may have been a false positive, or there was such a small amount, it was below the threshold for clinical disease.
3: That's ABC News medical contributor Dr. Alec Patel explaining the good news. Today is Federal Reserve Chair Jerome Powell's final day before the expiration of his term. When Powell was sworn in as chair of the Fed 8 years ago, economists worried that inflation and interest rates were too low and that too few Americans had jobs. Now, as Powell steps down from the post after eight tumultuous years, ABC's Elizabeth Schulze takes a look at Powell's tenure and what lies ahead.
8: It's quite the list of what he faced in these past 8 years when you think about the challenges for the U.S. and global economy. And up until a couple of months ago, the legacy probably would have been guiding the U.S. through that time of, decade-high inflation and then achieving what many economists thought would not be possible, which was that soft landing in the economy, basically getting the economy back to a stable place without having the unemployment rate spike and inflation then go down. But what we've seen in the past few months is really what his legacy will be marked for in many ways, is his decision to stand up to the politicization of the Fed and saying that this investigation into him and the Federal Reserve was motivated by politics, by the Trump administration.

0: It'll be something that we see Kevin Warsh now have Jerome Powell on the Fed board as he's making these decisions. And it is a very difficult time for Kevin Warsh to be taking over. We've been talking about inflation all week and the fact that inflation is going up. That is not the environment in which normally you would see a central bank like the Fed cutting interest rates. But certainly that's something that President Trump has continued to say that he wants the Fed to do.
1: Powell will continue as a member of the Fed Reserve Board of Governors. His 14-year term as governor does not expire until January of 2028. And just ahead on WTOP, we've got breaking news. There's a shakeup in Prince George's County government tonight as County Executive Aisha Braveboy moves to oust the planning board chair. Daryl Barnes will tell you about that and the allegations that Barnes is facing tonight. More details just ahead here on WTOP. It's now 9:44.
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1: It is 9:46. Good evening. I'm Kyle Cooper, and thanks for being with us tonight.
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1: New turmoil today in Prince George's County. The Banner is reporting tonight that Prince George's County Executive Aisha Braveboy has moved to oust the chair of the Prince George's County Planning Board, Daryl Barnes, whom she appointed last summer. Barnes is facing a number of misconduct allegations outlined in an 11-page complaint that was reviewed by The Banner. Prince George's County executive, along with an outside firm, conducted investigations of the claims against Barnes, a former state delegate who chaired the powerful Legislative Black Caucus of Maryland. Jack Hogan covers the economic developments and politics for The Banner and joined us earlier with details on these allegations against Barnes.
8: A number of allegations that we're looking at here. This is Daryl Barnes, the chair of the Prince George's County Planning Board, pushing allegedly a commission to hire his sister, promote members of his business network for government contracts, requesting the commission purchase box seats at Capital One Arena. I think in totality, the allegations we're looking at here paint a picture of someone trying to operate outside the typical bounds of the role that they've been assigned to. And in some cases, violating commission policies on procurement ethics, an employment agreement, personnel confidentiality regulations, bond covenants, even state law. This is what's outlined in the complaint. To be sure, though, Barnes, through his attorney, has denied the allegations and disputed the accuracy, completeness, and characterization of the accounts that have been part of the complaint.
9: Well, further complicating things here, it's not just the complaint itself, but who brought the complaint and the allegations that Barnes might be trying to retaliate. Explain what's happening there.
8: Absolutely. According to the complaint, when the general counsel for the Maryland National Capital Park and Planning Commission, which oversees park and planning in Montgomery and Prince George's County, when she raised some specific legal concerns about Barnes enabling a transfer of funds from the planning department to the county council, he brought her into his office and allegedly threatened to terminate her, ended up giving a written reprimand, but he doesn't have the authority to remove someone like the general counsel from their position without

0: voted the full 10-member board. She's alleged that in addition to this account that it was a form of retaliation for her raising these concerns. But again, this is something that Barnes and his attorney dispute.
1: Jack, talk to us about who's doing investigations. The Prince George's County's office, executive's office is doing one?
0: Yeah, so first and foremost, the National Capital Park and Planning Commission's Office of the Inspector General has brought on an independent outside counsel to investigate the allegations. And then separate from that, Prince George's County Executive Aisha Braveboy has asked her team to initiate their own investigation. And our understanding is that Ms. Braveboy's ask occurred shortly after we reached out to them for comment for our story.
2: Jack Hogan covers economic development and politics for The Banner. It's now 9:49. Let's check traffic now. And here's Mary DePompa in the traffic center.
3: All right, more activity on the Beltway, but we'll start in Prince George's County. A bit of an update. If you're on the outer loop heading north, you're still jammed to get to 50, passing 50 toward 450. Now, only the right lane is blocked with that crash cleanup. In Montgomery County, same. You're still slow on the inner loop to get to and past Colesville Road towards 650, where the right lane remains blocked. New on the Beltway is going to be an Alexandria outer loop. If you're taking the through lanes across the Woodrow Wilson Bridge, we have a mobile crew slowing your roll, and you're staying single file to the right to get by those flashing lights. Watch out for a new crash, outer loop passing Van Dorn. I'm Mary DePompa. We'll have more traffic in 10 minutes.
2: All right, let's check the forecast now. Live to 7 News, First Alert Chief Meteorologist Veronica Johnson. Veronica, I'm looking forward to really getting outside into the warm temps this weekend.
4: Yeah, warm, hot. It's going to be a taste of summer this weekend there for sure, Kyle. So temperatures in the morning going to be around 46 to 51 degrees. That's our coolest start until Thursday of next week, or even Friday for that matter. We'll have just some scattered clouds around throughout the day. So very bright skies. Don't forget the sunscreen. We warm up tomorrow to about 82 to 85 degrees throughout the area. So now we're 10 degrees higher than it was today. There's the possibility of a stray shower after 6 p.m. Otherwise, Sunday sunshine and around 90 your high temperature, with a chance for some more stray showers once again during the evening and portions of the overnight. Then Monday and Tuesday, we're 95, 96 degrees, 93 on Wednesday, with afternoon and evening thunderstorms could be on the stronger side. That front moves through and our temperatures drop once again back to the 70s for Thursday, Friday, and through the Memorial Day weekend. Right now, we're 70 in D.C. We're 59 in Leesburg, a little cooler, Winchester at 55. Annapolis now 64 degrees and 63 in Forestville.
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2: 9:53, the man charged with first-degree murder and the death of a philanthropist who was found in his Potomac senior living apartment on Valentine's Day has been found not competent to stand trial. Here's WTOP's Neil Augenstein.
12: A Montgomery County Circuit Court judge agreed with a doctor who concluded that Marquise James is incompetent to stand trial in the death of Robert Fuller Jr. The judge said James is dangerous and ordered he be held in a state psychiatric facility until his next competency hearing on November 9th. A competency exam in Maryland is to determine whether a defendant understands the charges against him and can assist in his own defense right now. It's not looking to see whether a defendant was sane at the time of a crime. Neil Augenstein, WTOP News.
2: A judge has declared Harvey Weinstein's rape retrial a mistrial after the jury deadlocked. Jury was deliberating whether Weinstein raped a woman in a New York hotel room back in 2013.
10: The Manhattan DA's office has some decisions to make. They haven't been able to convince juries that Weinstein is a rapist, except for the first trial, which was overturned because the judge allowed evidence the jury should not have heard. Weinstein has been convicted in Los Angeles, so he has serious jail time awaiting him there. But his New York victims are obviously disappointed.
2: That is CBS News legal analyst Thane Rosenbaum. Hollywood is now searching for the next and new James Bond.
4: The search is officially underway for the new James Bond. Amazon MGM releasing a statement revealing that they have begun auditioning actors for the part of 007, looking to find the man with the right mix of charisma necessary to replace Daniel Craig as Ian Fleming's super spy. The next James Bond film will be directed by Denis Villeneuve, the filmmaker behind the Dune franchise. The movie will feature a script from Peaky Blinders creator Steven Knight. Even before auditions started, there's been rampant speculation about who might wield Bond's iconic pistol, the Valter PPK, with everyone from Jacob Elordi to Callum Turner to Aaron Taylor-Johnson rumored for the role.
2: That's Fox's Michelle Polino reporting tonight. Sports on WTOP. It's brought to you by Maximus, moving people and technology forward. Let's check back in with Frank Hanrahan.
13: Nats get a victory against the Birds. Battle of the Beltways, game one of their series at Nats Park. It was a sellout crowd tonight on Hot Dog Night. How about that? Sellout.
2: I'm telling anybody wanted to see that new dog that's their mascot.
13: You think so?
2: His name Natty? I did. I wanted to see it. Yeah.
13: Yes, Natty the dog, service dog. Yeah. So sellout crowd, and they got the bobblehead night tomorrow night. But the Nats get the victory over the O's. Dalen Lyle continues to swing a hot bat. Another homer for him. His fourth since Tuesday as the Nats now a game under 500. Same two tomorrow afternoon, 4:05 at Nats Park. WNBA, it looked like the Mystics were going to knock off the Fever. They're up 3 with 5 seconds left, and guess who hits a 3 to force overtime?
2: You know, I got her T-shirt.
13: Caitlin Clark. Yeah. Yes, you are correct. She hits the 3. But in overtime now, Mystics lead 102-98 at Indiana. About 90 seconds left in that one for Clark. She's got 32 points, 10 of 27 shooting. The Mystics, led by Sonia Citron, she's got 29. Citron is she's tough, so she could be competing with Clark soon for one of the better shooters in the league. She is that good. NBA playoffs: Detroit staves off elimination, beats the Cavaliers to force a Game 7 Sunday back in Detroit. Maverick McNeely and Alex Smalley, co-leaders at the PGA Championship, both at 4 under par. Scottie Scheffler, he's at 2 under. Rory McIlroy at +1. Again, Nats beat the Birds 3-2. Frank Hanrahan, WTOP Sports.
2: All right, Frank, thanks. Coming up on WTOP, we're going to tell you about two big breaking stories tonight. One, the Supreme Court denies Virginia's attempt to have that referendum restored on redistricting. And there's been a number of shootings this afternoon in Prince George's County and in the city of Laurel. We'll bring you all that information just ahead here on WTOP. It's now 9:57.
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2: Here's Mary DePompa in the traffic center.
3: Our hotspot, the Beltway, outer loop passing Van Dorn, left center lane disabled truck. Outer loop in your through lanes across the Wilson Bridge, stay right. It's going to be a mobile crew. Outer loop passing 50 John Hanson Highway, right lane blocked with the wreck. 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I'm Mary DePompa. More traffic in 10 minutes.
2: 7 News, First Alert meteorologist Veronica Johnson.
4: A partly cloudy evening and overnight. Temperatures will be dropping from the upper 50s and mid-60s all the way down to the mid-40s to around 50 degrees. It's going to be really nice on Saturday, 82 to 85 degrees. Skies will turn partly cloudy late and could have a few stray showers during the late evening hours. I'm 7 News, Chief Meteorologist Veronica Johnson in the First Alert Weather Center.
2: 60 degrees. Degrees tonight in DuPont Circle, 58 degrees now in Germantown, and 61 degrees in Annandale at 9:59.
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2: Good evening, I'm Kyle Cooper. Coming up, the Supreme Court rejects Virginia's bid to restore that congressional map favoring Democrats. We'll go in depth with Politico's Josh Gerstein in about 15 minutes. Multiple shooting scenes around Prince George's County. Two people are hurt, one person in custody. There are also two shootings in Laurel, Maryland this afternoon.
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20: From ABC News, I'm Dave Packer. President Trump is back at the White House after he and Chinese President Xi Jinping wrapped up talks in Beijing. Both sides claiming progress, but major tensions still unresolved. ABC's Rachel Scott.
21: President Trump hoped to persuade Xi to pressure China's ally Iran to reopen the Strait of Hormuz as Americans grapple with soaring gas prices.
22: We feel very similar, right? We want that to end, and we don't want them to have a nuclear weapon. We want the straits open.
21: But Xi made no promise to intervene in the war Trump launched. China's foreign ministry calling it a war that should not have happened.
20: Xi warning President Trump against supporting Taiwan. Returning on Air Force One, President Trump said no final decision's been made on a major arms sale to Taiwan. The $10 billion lawsuit that President Trump filed for the leak of his 2019 tax returns is going to be dropped in return for the U.S. government creating a fund that will review claims of people who allege they were victims of a weaponization by the government.
23: We're in this unprecedented situation where we have Trump in his personal capacity suing Trump in his professional capacity, if you will, suing the U.S. government. Now, Democrats and Trump's critics have called this extortion, a way to steal money from the U.S. government by suing the government that he runs. We'll have to see how this ultimately does play out and if a judge has any recourse over this, or if there could be any legal action taken to stop this.
20: ABC's Catherine Falders. Harvey Weinstein's sexual assault trial has ended in a mistrial after a jury could not unanimously decide whether to convict Weinstein of allegedly raping Jessica Mann in 2013. ABC's Peter Haralambos.
24: This was multiple days of deliberation. The jury sending back a note yesterday saying they were having trouble reaching a verdict, and the judge ultimately throwing out the case today after the jury said they could continue to be unable to reach that verdict here.
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2: 10:02 on this Friday night, May the 15th. We've got 62 degrees right now in Washington. The low tonight will be in the low 50s. Hello and good evening, everybody. I'm Kyle Cooper. The top local stories that we're following tonight on WTOP. Breaking news, the Supreme Court tonight rejecting Virginia's bid to restore that congressional map that would have given Democrats a chance to pick up the four seats in the closely divided House of Representatives. The court's order is the latest twist in the nation's mid-decade redistricting competition. It was kicked off last year by President Trump, urging Republican-controlled states to redraw their lines, and was supercharged by a recent Supreme Court ruling severely weakening the Voting Rights Act. That ruling opened up even more winnable seats for the GOP. Last week, the Virginia Supreme Court struck down the state's referendum, which narrowly passed last month. The state court found that the democratically controlled legislature inappropriately began the process of placing the amendment on the ballot after early voting had begun in Virginia's general election last fall. It was a pretty chaotic afternoon in northern Prince George's County with multiple reports of shots fired, and there are some injuries. WTOP Steve Karish has the details.
0: The story in Prince George's County is the story of bravery. It began at about 2:30 p.m. with reports of shots fired on Pierce Avenue. About 20 minutes later, a man was shot and hurt by broken glass. And just before 3 p.m., the driver of a car involved in a crash at 67th and Patterson shot multiple people, wounding one. But it was the carjacking after that that highlights the bravery of one Prince George's County police officer. Here's Chief George Nader.
1: When they got to the area of the 900 block of Edmonston Road, the individual exited his vehicle, fired shots at the off-duty Prince George's County police officer. He dropped the weapon and was taken into custody with no additional shots being fired. There were officers from multiple police departments responding: Greenbelt Police, Cheverly Police, Sea Pleasant Police, Prince George's County Police. Everybody was going towards this individual armed with the AR-15 rifle that was randomly shooting at people.
0: In Prince George's County, Steve Karish, WTOP News.
2: Now, during that briefing from the Prince George's County Police Department, we did learn that two victims were taken to local hospitals. The suspected gunman hospitalized with injuries believed to be from the car crash. We're also following another active shooting in Laurel, Maryland. Police say two shootings there may be related to one another, but are not connected to the shootings that we just told you about. First happened in Discovery Park off of Harrison Drive, the other on 8th Street off of Route 198. One person in the hospital with non-life-threatening injuries. We'll keep you updated on this tonight as we get more information. There is a new plan to end social media-driven teen takeovers in parts of D.C., such as Navy Yard, punish the parents, and allow their kids to take part in these. WTOP's Michelle Bash reports it's a part of a stepped-up federal crime-fighting effort in D.C. ahead of this summer's America 250 celebration.
21: D.C.'s top prosecutor, Janine Pirro, says under existing D.C. law, it's
5: unlawful for an adult to enable, facilitate, or permit a minor to engage in delinquent acts.
21: So starting now,
5: if you drop your kid off and you fail to supervise them, or you let them skip school to join the chaos, you are going to face fines, court-ordered classes, and possible jail time.
21: Pirro adds,
5: parents, do your jobs, or we will do ours.
21: Michelle Bash, WTOP News.
2: There will be more National Guardsmen patrolling the streets of D.C. this summer. The Department of Justice submitting a request for an additional 1,500 National Guardsmen to help with the D.C. Safe Task Force, bringing the total number of guardsmen in the nation's capital to 5,000. Assistant Attorney General Colin McDonald says the effort is to help keep the city safe.
6: This summer, starting now, the D.C. Safe and Beautiful Task Force is going even deeper, even further, to surge even more federal law enforcement resources to this district to drive down crime in D.C. This is a proactive and deliberate measure to ensure this great city remains safe and beautiful. Our efforts will serve as an example to the entire country of what it looks like when leaders step up and say enough is enough when it comes to criminals and lawlessness.
2: It's part of the summer surge of law enforcement in D.C. ahead of America's 250 celebrations. Just ahead on WTOP tonight,
7: plan to pay more when eating at restaurants. I'm John Wardon.
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2: Traffic and weather on WTOP. Here is Mary in the traffic center.
3: All right, Kyle, taking a circle around the Beltway counterclockwise. If you're on the outer loop, you are going to pass Van Dorn Street. The disabled truck's now in the right lane. Continuing on the outer loop, you're slowed through lanes across the Woodrow Wilson Bridge, staying to the right to get by the mobile crew. Now into Prince George's County on the outer loop, heading north, jam to get to and past 50 with the wreck blocks the right lane. And if you're in Montgomery County, it's going to be the inner loop that is slow to get to and fast. Colesville Road, passing University towards 650 where the crash blocks the right lane. Inside of the Beltway, we've now got delays forming, coming inbound 14th Street Bridge. They're going to work outbound in the HOV Bridge. Could be closed now across the freeway, 395 South. Over the waterfront toward Park Police Headquarters, the new crash blocks right lane. Going outbound 295, well, 11th Street Bridge, 295 northbound may be a new work zone. 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I'm Mary DePompamore. Traffic in 10 minutes.
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8: Perfect weather for the Battle of the Beltways, but Sunday it's going to be really hot with a high temperature of 90 degrees, and well, we're set to hit 95, 96 degrees Monday and Tuesday of next week with this heat peaking. Now this evening we're 58 to 65 degrees with partly cloudy skies, some scattered clouds overnight, 46 to 51 degrees, and then a high temperature rain Saturday afternoon, 82 to 85 degrees, mostly sunny. That'll be our coolest day until Thursday of next week. I'm 7 News Chief Meteorologist Veronica Johnson in the First Alert Weather Center.
2: All right, temps are around the Washington area this evening, 59 in Alexandria, 65 in Penn Quarter, 58 degrees in Columbia, Maryland. 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
7: Stocks end the week seeing red with more than 1% losses on Friday. The Dow Jones Industrial Average lost 537 points. The S&P 500 slipped 92, and the NASDAQ was down 410 points. If you go out to eat this weekend, you could suffer some sticker shock. The National Restaurant Association says menu prices have been climbing as restaurants deal with higher costs for labor, beef, and insurance. Chad Moutre is chief economist at the Trade Group.
9: The reality is running a business is hard. Restaurant business is hard. We've seen costs go up pretty significantly. And overall, we've seen menu prices go up 3.6% over the last year.
7: And BHC Chicken, a popular fried chicken chain from South Korea, has opened its first store in the DMV. Arlington Now says it's located in Ballston. John Wardock, WTOP News.
2: Coming up on WTOP tonight, we'll get into the details of this evening's Supreme Court ruling that rejected Virginia's effort to restore its nearly drawn congressional maps. That's just ahead. It's now 10:11.
10: Justin Fessler, Vice President for Public Sector at Logic Monitor, on the importance of having a single integrated view of the IT environment to support zero trust and manage costs.
12: The biggest challenge with zero trust is having a good idea of what's out in the environment. If you don't know what's out there, you can't control the costs. 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We can lock it down. 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
2: It is 10:14. Good evening. I'm Kyle Cooper. Thanks for being with us tonight. Earlier this evening, the Supreme Court rejected Virginia's bid to restore that congressional map that would have given Democrats a chance to pick up four seats in the closely divided House of Representatives. This after Virginia's Supreme Court last week struck down the referendum vote taken last month. It narrowly passed. The state court found that the democratically controlled legislature improperly began the process of placing the amendment on the ballot after early voting had already begun in Virginia's general election last fall. Politico's Josh Gerstein joined me earlier to break down the court's decision.
20: Well, I'm looking at the order right here, Kyle. I haven't counted the number of words, but it's one sentence over two lines, and it just says the application for stay, which went to the Chief Justice. That's only because he oversees the Fourth Circuit where Virginia is located, was by him referred to the court. It's denied. There's no indication that any justice disagreed with this result, and no justice chose to write anything about why they voted the way they did. So this is sort of the biggest kind of snub the Supreme Court can give to an emergency request. It was referred by the Chief Justice to the full court, which shows that he considered it to be at least of some moment or significance. He could have summarily rejected it himself. But basically, the Supreme Court is saying this isn't happening. I'd also note the timing, Kyle. We had just minutes earlier received a copy of Virginia Attorney General Jay Jones's final filing in this back and forth of the emergency appeal. And this order came out, I would say, less than an hour later. So it's pretty clear that this was just not going to fly at the U.S. Supreme Court.
2: All right. So, Josh, does this mean that this is just over now in Virginia?
20: I think it's over. It's over in Virginia, at least for this cycle. They're going to have to go forward under the current maps. That's a 6-5 Democratic Republican split. And this also happens as, you know, these sorts of efforts seem to have fizzled out for Democrats in various places around the country now. And it looks like President Trump's bid here to encourage this unusual mid-decade redistricting is going to be successful in probably picking up 5 to 10 seats that Republicans wouldn't have won otherwise. But it's important to realize, Kyle, that doesn't mean Republicans will win, because it's generally viewed that they're going to have a very, very challenging environment this November. And even by sort of shifting the map somewhat in their direction, that may not be enough. In fact, that's the Democrats' strategy at this point, to try to build up margins sufficient that they can overcome this unusual remapping that Trump requested his Republican allies to do.
2: And Josh, if I'm not mistaken, I think there's still a couple of states who are still considering some different moves, right, before we get to the midterms.
20: Right. There are some states that are out there. They either have something in process or they're trying to do moves. You know, we continue to hear talk that Maryland might make some kind of effort to try to wipe out its one, you know, remaining Republican seat. But at the moment, it looks like most of those moves, if they happen, are going to be moves that move a few seats towards the Republicans as opposed to the Democrats here. And the Democrats just have not been very successful in countering Trump's move. This effort in Virginia, which could have picked up 4 or potentially even 5 seats, was going to be sort of the big arrow in the Democratic quiver. And it's proven as a result of this Virginia Supreme Court ruling a week or so ago to be something of a dud.
2: Josh, politically in Virginia, seems like it's a bad start for Abigail Spanberger in her term as governor. And this just doesn't look good for the Democrats as it goes forward. Is there going to be lasting repercussions, you think, in Virginia from this? Or is this something they're just going to try to put behind them and move on to other things?
20: I mean, look, I think it's obviously a stumble. We had so many ads, so many public appearances by Spanberger and other Democrats trying to advance this plan. So much effort was tied to this over the last few months that I think it will be viewed as sort of at a minimum a waste of time on their part. That said, you know, it's still a long time, 6 months from now until November. And so I think things will have moved on by then. And frankly, for the average voter, probably the case that something like gas prices and overall inflation, food prices, are going to have a lot more significance than whether, you know, voters were called to the polls unnecessarily for a redistricting referendum much earlier in the year.
2: That was Politico's Josh Gerstein. It's now 7:18. Make that 10:18 in Washington. Let's check the traffic and the roadways. Here is Mary DePompin, the WTOP Traffic Center.
3: All right. Thanks, Kyle. Glad it's 10, but we're going to start on the Beltway once again. On the outer loop in Alexandria, jam to the Woodrow Wilson Bridge. Take the local lanes, the through lanes. The mobile crew is now in Maryland, and only the right lane was getting by. Inside of the Beltway, 395 is jam going south. They set up near Glebe Road. Only single file left will get you by, but the express lanes are pointed southbound. Now we're checking on the Beltway. Inner loop is still jammed in Montgomery County, getting past University towards 650, but the crash just cleared. Same on the outer loop, passing 50. You're still delayed to get to and past 50 toward 450, but again, the crash has just cleared. 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You'll find yourself saying, already ready? With Jiffy Lube, you'll be in and out in a jiffy. I'm Mary DePompa. More traffic in 10 minutes.
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8: A gorgeous evening here with scattered clouds and our coolest evening until we get to the end of next week. Temperatures will range between 58 and 65 degrees. Tonight, we're dropping down to about 46 to 51 degrees and a high temperature Saturday, 82 to 85 degrees. Looking at partly cloudy skies for the afternoon and a chance of a few stray showers during the evening, early part of the night. I'm 7 News Chief Meteorologist Veronica Johnson in the First Alert Weather Center.
2: All right, temps around D.C. tonight, 63 Reagan National, BWI Marshall at 63, 60 at Dulles International Airport tonight. 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Just ahead on WTOP tonight, U.S. Attorney for D.C. makes a big announcement in the case of two Israeli embassy staffers killed in the city last year. It's now 10:20.
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2: It is 10:22. Federal prosecutors are seeking the death penalty in the case of the Chicago man accused of killing two Israeli staffers in D.C. last year.
21: We filed notice that my office will seek death against the defendant, Elias Rodriguez, for the killing of two young Israeli embassy staff members at the Capitol Jewish Museum.
2: That's U.S. Attorney for D.C. Janine Pirro making it official today. Elias Rodriguez is facing murder and terrorism charges in the deaths of Yaron Lashinsky and Sarah Milgram. They were outside the Capitol Jewish Museum and they were killed last May. Rodriguez was seen in videos shouting Free Palestine during the shooting and later told police, I did it for Palestine. I did it for Gaza. That's according to the indictment today. A D.C. man is headed to prison for 10 years for shooting at his girlfriend, 24-year-old Michael Manley. Sentenced today for shooting at the victim while she sat in her car in front of her home in April of last year. Prosecutors noted that Manley has a history of violence against the victim. Manley pleaded guilty in December to one count each of assault with intent to kill while armed, unlawful discharge of a firearm, and destruction of property. The judge ordered Manley to serve the 10-year prison term followed by 5 years of supervised release. The day after a dramatic decision to delay a budget vote, the Montgomery County Council has come up with a plan that does more to meet school funding requests and creates a progressive income tax. Here's WTOP's Kate Ryan, who reports it still has some pretty big issues.
6: The Montgomery County Council passed a nearly $8 billion operating budget and a $6.3 billion capital budget. And in that plan, there's an additional $143 million for schools, along with a progressive income tax. Council President Natalie Fanny Gonzalez.
9: This is walking the walk on our progressive values, and I'm proud of it.
6: Councilmember Marilyn Balcom.
22: As many emails that we received about schools, we received an equal amount about don't raise our taxes.
6: Now, the income tax will, according to County Council data, provide a tax cut to 95% of wage earners. A final formal vote will follow next week. The council had a budget deadline of June 1st. In Rockville, Kate Ryan, WTOP News.
2: So if you want to try to get some free tickets to the Freedom 250 Grand Prix race set for August in D.C., your chance is coming at the end of the month. The lottery sign-up begins on May 29th. 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Now, the first ever IndyCar street race around the National Mall and the historic streets of Washington, D.C. is set for August 22nd and on August 23rd.
23: Crashes, car fires, closures. If it's urgent, call the WTOP Traffic Center at 866-304-WTOP. What's happening when it's happening? WTOP Traffic Updates every 10 minutes.
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24: Sellout crowd saw the Nationals beat the Orioles 3-2 at Nats Park. Dalen Lyle with a two-run homer in the sixth inning proved to be the big game-winning blast. Fourth homer since Tuesday for Dalen Lyle. Pitchers did their jobs. Nats get the victory. Nats now a game under 500. Same two tomorrow at 4:05. Alex Ovechkin bobblehead day out at Nats Park. Phillies beat the Pirates 11-9. I'm telling you this because Kyle Schwarber hit two homers for the Phillies. Schwarber becomes the eighth player in MLB history to hit 20 homers in the first 45 games.
2: Man,
24: he's on a pace.
2: Last year he was killing it.
24: So. Killing it, right? Wow. And he's a former Nat, if you
2: And you know what he also is.
24: I don't know.
2: A former Indiana Hoosier.
24: Is that right?
2: Yeah, in baseball.
24: Ding, ding, ding.
2: Yeah.
24: Look at you.
2: The only guy we ever had that did anything.
24: WNBA Mystics beat the Fever in Indiana 104-102 in overtime. Sonia Citron scoring 30 points to lead the now 2-1 Mystics. Caitlin Clark did hit a three to force overtime, but the Mystics don't let that squash their hopes as they get the victory in Indiana. Now they get Dallas on the road on Monday. NBA playoffs of note, Detroit stays alive, beats the Cavaliers. So there's a game seven in that second round Eastern Conference playoff on Sunday. PGA Tour, it's the PGA Championship. Maverick McNealy and Alex Smalley, Americans co-leaders, four under par after two rounds. Scottie Scheffler shot a 71. He's tied for eighth at two under par. Rory McIlroy is at plus one. I'm Frank Hanrahan, WTOP Sports.
2: All right, Frank, thanks. Coming up on WTOP all afternoon and into the evening, we've been following the shootings, several that took place around Prince George's County and in Laurel, Maryland tonight. We'll have the very latest just ahead here on WTOP. It's now 10:27.
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2: 10:28. Let's get back to Mary DePompa in the traffic center.
3: All righty. Thanks, Kyle. Going straight to Virginia, 395. We are jammed to get to and past Glebe Road. Single file to the left gets by the work zone all night long. Be ready. Now the express lanes are going southbound. Also in Virginia, 28 is jammed through Chantilly. There's work as you pass 50 that was blocking along the left side. On the Beltway, we've cleared up all of our crashes. The outer loop was a little sluggish across the Woodrow Wilson Bridge, but the mobile crew is now gone. 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I'm Mary DePompa. More traffic in 10 minutes.
2: All right. Are you ready for the heat? Because here we go. Tomorrow, mostly sunny, high about 85. Then Sunday, mostly sunny, high about 90. Monday and Tuesday, we got a chance for stray showers on Monday with a high near 95 degrees again. Tuesday, partly sunny. Slight storm chance there as well with a high of 95 again on Tuesday. So, wow, here we go. 66 degrees right now in Washington at 10:30.
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2: Good evening. I'm Kyle Cooper. Tariq King is our producer. The top stories we're following for you tonight on WTOP. We've been following breaking news out of Prince George's County all afternoon and into the evening. Police there say they had their hands full with a shooting investigation that spans several communities, including East Riverdale, Berwyn Heights, Greenbelt. It began about 2:30 when Prince George's County Police received reports of a man with a gun in College Park. Then just about 3 o'clock, police were called about gunfire in the area of 67th and Patterson Street in Riverdale. One man was struck by gunfire. At least 4 other people were shot at. He later apparently shot at a woman and carjacked her. Here's Prince George's County Police Chief George Nader.
15: At that carjacking, an off-duty Prince George's County police officer who was unarmed in his personal vehicle, who was alerted that there was an active shooting or a shooting going on in the area by his wife, who is also a police officer, observed the carjacking. That individual, although he was unarmed and in his personal vehicle, began to follow the suspect, realizing that it was a life-threatening situation and that the apprehension of this individual was paramount to preserve life in Prince George's County. He began to relay the information as he was trying to keep up with that vehicle to his wife, who relayed it to the rest of the police department.
2: When police caught up with the suspect, he opened fire but dropped his weapon and ran out of bullets. It apparently was some kind of AR-15 assault rifle. Police confirmed 2 victims were taken to the hospital for treatment. One of them is in critical condition. We're also following another active shooting, this one in Prince George's County in the area of Laurel. Now, there's 2 shootings there. They apparently are related to each other, but not to the shootings that we just told you about. First happened in Discovery Park off Harrison Drive, the second on 8th Street. That's off Route 198. One person in the hospital tonight with non-life-threatening injuries. We'll keep you updated as we get more information on that. The Supreme Court tonight rejecting Virginia's bid to restore a congressional map that would have given Democrats a chance to pick up four House seats. The court's order is the latest twist in the nation's mid-decade redistricting competition. The effort was supercharged by a recent Supreme Court ruling that severely weakened the Voting Rights Act, opening up even more winnable seats for the GOP. Fox's Kevin Uretsky has more tonight.
4: The Supreme Court rejected Virginia's request for the High Court to hear its appeal in the redistricting case. That request was filed after the Virginia State Supreme Court voted 4-3 that a new recent voter-approved map was unconstitutional because the state legislature improperly began the process of placing that referendum on the ballot after early voting had started in Virginia's statewide election last fall. That measure would have redrawn the state's congressional districts to potentially give Democrats an extra four seats in the state. Redistricting has become a major midterm issue, with several states redrawing maps after President Trump asked GOP-led states to do so to potentially give Republicans an advantage.
2: In recent days, the justices have sided with Republicans in Alabama and Louisiana who hope to redraw their congressional maps to reproduce more GOP-leaning seats. President Trump has returned from his trip to China and says Beijing wants to help reopen the Strait of Hormuz. The White House says there was significant amount of agreement between the two sides regarding the war in Iran. Here's News Nation's Robert Sherman tonight.
8: It's a little unclear as to exactly how involved China would be when it comes to possibly reopening the Strait or any direct involvement taking place in the Middle East, because on the one hand, China does have the ability to influence Tehran as a major ally and trade partner. But on the other hand, you heard the president saying today that they don't want China's help. They don't believe that they need China's help. That said, the president told reporters today that he believes that there were a number of lines in which the president of China and he both agreed on.
16: On Iran, it's very interesting. He feels strongly they can't have a nuclear weapon. He said that very strongly. They cannot have a nuclear weapon. It wants them to open up the strait.
8: In terms of what China is saying publicly to all of this, here's their foreign ministry writing that the conflict has put a heavy strain on global economic growth, supply chains, international trade order, and the stability of global energy supply, which hurts the common interests of the international community. There is no point in continuing this conflict, which should not have happened in the first place. China certainly bearing some burden here with the fact that they get so much of their oil through the Strait of Hormuz. They also get quite a bit of it directly from Iran itself. That U.S. naval blockade has now turned away at least 75 ships, according to Central Command, that were supposed to go in or out of Iranian ports, and has really put a stranglehold on Iran's ability to move oil out of its country, which is such a key component of their economy.
2: News Nation's Robert Sherman. To Capitol Hill tonight, the funding fate of President Trump's White House ballroom hanging in the balance. A congressional review is underway to determine whether Republicans can include $1 billion in funding for security and other items related to that project. WTOP's Mitchell Miller today on the Hill.
18: The Senate parliamentarian is poring over the GOP proposal to determine if it adheres to legislative guidelines for budget reconciliation. The process allows Republicans to pass legislation on their own. Senate Majority Leader John Thune says he believes his party is on the right track.
19: I'm pretty confident based on past experience, because we dealt with this significantly in a significant way, I should say, last summer during the Working Families Tax Cuts legislation.
18: But Democrats have pushed back, and the parliamentarian did reject billions of dollars in other parts of the legislation related to border protection and ICE. In another development today, longtime Tennessee Democratic Congressman Steve Cohen announced he's retiring. His announcement comes not long after state Republicans voted to carve up his district as part of the ongoing redistricting wars. On Capitol Hill, Mitchell Miller, WTOP News.
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20: 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I'm John Werdock.
2: And then,
26: 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I'm John Doman.
2: 1036.
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4: 1038, and here is Mary DePompa in the WTOP Traffic Center.
5: All right, a trip along 395 is our sore spot now. If you were outbound 395, the Southwest Freeway, there was a crash on the Case Bridge. That was cleared. They're working on the 14th Street Bridge, the HOV Bridge coming inbound. Closures are possible, but the sore spot is South 395. Main lanes are jammed from the Pentagon all the way toward King Street, single file to the left, getting by the work. The express lanes are open and pointed southbound. Also in Virginia, 28 is jammed, getting past 50. That's a work zone blocking on the left side. Now around the Beltway, the new incident was the inner loop ramp to the Clara Barton Parkway, a crash on that ramp. Watch for any police and redirection. DC 295 heading north. The wreck is past Pennsylvania Avenue. I'm Mary DePompa. More traffic in 10 minutes.
4: 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First Alert, Chief Meteorologist Veronica Johnson.
6: Partly cloudy skies this evening with temperatures between 58 and 65 degrees. It's scattered clouds tonight, temperatures dropping to 46 to 51 degrees, and then 82 to 85 degrees expected on Saturday with mostly sunny skies. Some spotty showers during the late evening, early morning on Sunday. I'm 7 News, Chief Meteorologist Veronica Johnson in the First Alert Weather Center.
4: 58 tonight in College Park, 57 in Fairfax, 64 degrees down along the National Mall. 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Here's John Wardock.
7: Starbucks is going to cut more jobs as part of its turnaround plan. The coffee house chain is looking to slash $2 billion in costs over the next 2 years, and it's cutting 300 corporate jobs. It's also going to close offices in Chicago, Atlanta, Los Angeles, and Dallas. These cuts are not expected to hit your local coffee house. Starbucks now has had three rounds of job cuts in just over a year. The major stock averages end the week with 1% losses on Friday. The Dow Jones Industrial Average losing 537 points. The S&P 500 gave back 92 points, and the NASDAQ dropped some 410 points. And if you love that hazelnut spread Nutella, you will soon find it in the ice cream aisle at your grocery store. Nutella ice cream is now coming to supermarkets. John Wardock, WTOP News.
4: It is 10:41. If you're putting your future calendar together, you might want to put this one down. Scientists say a giant asteroid is expected to just miss the Earth in less than 3.5 years, and it's going to pass by us, get this, on Friday the 13th. WTOP's John Zoman tells us some students at the University of Maryland are building some equipment to study this asteroid.
8: The asteroid they call Apophis is about the size of the Eiffel Tower.
9: That is going to be making a very close approach with Earth. It's going to be coming closer than many of our own satellites.
8: Adrian Rudolph's a PhD student and principal investigator for what's called TERP Raptor. It's going to be a satellite about the size of a microwave. They want to launch into space to study that asteroid and the impact that asteroid's gravity has on other objects.
9: You can calculate if it it were to impact the Earth, what kind of energy would it have? What kind of destruction capability does it have?
8: You remember the Bruce Willis movie Armageddon? Well, when that does happen, this is the info that will help scientists know what it takes to blow the asteroid up. As students, they're raising funds to help get the satellite launched, and if you donate, your name will be launched into space with it. In College Park, John Dome in WTOP News.
4: It is 10:43. The second jewel of horse racing's Triple Crown, the Preakness Stakes, returns to Maryland this weekend. But in today's DC Sports Filtered, Rob Woodfork says the race once again is missing something important.
10: This year's Preakness hits a little differently for me since it's at Laurel Park, an area I hold pretty dear. So I want to be excited. I really do. But the Preakness loses a lot of juice without a Triple Crown on the line. Horse racing, maybe more than any American sport, depends on momentum and mythology. Casual fans don't tune in for fractions and bloodlines. They tune in because they think they might be watching history. And when the Derby winner doesn't show up, the sport loses its national gravity almost immediately. That's not to say there aren't still compelling stories. Take Taj Mahal, undefeated in three starts, all at Laurel Park, trained by Brittany Russell, who could become the first woman to train a Preakness winner just 2 weeks after another woman trained the Derby winner for the first time. That's a great story. But horse racing's brightest

0: president for U.S. public sector at Everpure.
1: It is probably the single thing that will slow down the progression of AI. It won't be the ability for us to not have the lack of data. We have plenty of data. So we have to be thoughtful around the infrastructure that we're putting in place, both on-prem, in hybrid states, and ultimately in the cloud.
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7: It is 10:45. Good evening. I'm Kyle Cooper, and thanks for being with us tonight. Historians describe this obscure monument as lost and awkwardly situated. In yesterday's episode of Mad About Town, we told you about the little-known Nathan Hale statue on Constitution Avenue right next to the Department of Justice. But how has this monument in such a busy spot flown under the radar all these years? WTOP's Matt Koufax takes us behind the scenes.
8: As a graduate of Yale University, Continental Army spy Nathan Hale's alma mater were the first ones to commission a statue of him in 1913.
9: In 1930, a number of casts from that original statue are commissioned.
8: That's Ranger Mike Litterst with the National Park Service, who told me,
9: "There's one of Hale's biographers who has reflected on sort of the forgotten nature of this statue over the years. He refers to the statue as being awkwardly situated and appears to be somewhat lost."
8: Mike says one of the 1930 casts of the original statue ended up at the Nathan Hale Homestead Museum in Connecticut, and it stayed there for 15 years until 1945, when the museum donated it to the federal government.
9: 3 years later, in April 1948, it is dedicated in front of the Department of Justice, where it stands today.
8: Not easily visible from the sidewalk, and in an obscured clearing of trees to the right of the DOJ's front entrance, you could walk by hundreds of times and never notice this 10 to 15 foot tall statue depicting Hale about to be executed by the British.
9: I have gone up and down Constitution Avenue for the last 56 years, and I have never laid eyes on this statue, or I don't remember laying eyes on this statue until about 20 minutes ago when we got out here.
8: Mike says while it's the perfect hidden gem, America's 250th birthday is the best time to shine a bright light on this statue and Nathan Hale's contribution to Washington's army. If you deign to venture just off the beaten path to explore and find it, you won't be disappointed.
9: Sort of gets a little more and more obscured with each passing season.
10: Here at the Department of Justice, standing in front of the Nathan Hale statue with Ranger Mike.
9: I regret we've only got one story to give the people this week.
10: Indeed. I'm Matt Koufax, WTOP News.
7: You can see video of Matt's exploration of the Nathan Hale statue and all of our America 250 stories at WTOP.com. 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Here is Mary DePompa in the WTOP Traffic Center.
11: All right, Kyle Cooper. Now it's all about the road work, and 395 is the sore spot inside of the Beltway in Arlington. You're jammed from the Pentagon all the way toward King Street. Single file left gets by the work with the express lanes open southbound, so take your pick. Now we'll check on the Beltway itself. Whatever was at the Claire Barton Parkway is gone. 28 south in Chantilly. Also, work zone slows you to get past 50. They were spotted on the left-hand side. On the Maryland side, north on the Baltimore-Washington Parkway, may have a new incident in Greenbelt just near or at the Beltway. And we still have the work happening on 29 both directions, mainly northbound, but you're jammed to get to Tech Road with only a single lane getting by. This is brought

0: 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More traffic in 10 minutes.
1: All right, now let's check your forecast to 7 News First Alert Chief Meteorologist Veronica Johnson.
2: Scattered clouds this evening and lots of sunshine for the upcoming weekend. Even though we'll have two weather makers that'll give us some spotty showers, the timing will be mainly during the late evening hours. This evening, though, you're dry, 58 to 65 degrees. By morning, Saturday, 46 to 51, your temperature range, and 82 to 85 degrees on Saturday. That's our coolest day until Thursday of next week. So lots of sunshine this weekend, more of it for Sunday. Right now, looking at a high temperature range Sunday of 85 to 91 degrees. Monday, we're forecasting 95. That'll be the first time since the mid part of August that we've had so many back-to-back days, four here, with temperatures between 90 and 96 degrees. 96 on Tuesday, not seeing any rain there, but 93 on Wednesday with the next weather maker moving in, could have some evening showers or thunderstorms. Better chance for the end of the week as temperatures fall back to the 70s. That will include the Memorial Day weekend. I'm 7 News Chief Meteorologist Veronica Johnson in the First Alert Weather Center.
1: All right, temps around D.C. tonight, 61 Georgetown, 57 in Bowie, 58 degrees in Leesburg. 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
1: It is 10:52. It's not a mirage. After 7 years, there is water flowing down the 13 Basin Cascading Fountain at Meridian Hill Park. WTOP's Jimmy Alexander tells us that some at what is known as Malcolm X Park cannot believe their eyes.
10: Always said I didn't want to leave D.C. until I saw the fountain run.
5: Natalie Kent has called D.C. home for 5 years, and today she finally did.
10: Exceeds expectations. It's really beautiful. The sound, too, is lovely with the wind and the trees and stuff.
4: I love it. I love it. I love it.
5: Tyrone Austin has been a contractor since 1968.
4: I wish I could have been a part of redeveloping.
5: The lifelong Washingtonian grew up playing in this park.
4: Beautiful, beautiful. Just the thought of it, you know, being remodeled is a great pleasure to, I guess, for the community.
5: Now, more than $10 million was spent by the National Park Service to repair the fountains as part of the push to get D.C. ready for America 250. From Malcolm X Park, Jimmy Alexander, WTOP News.
1: A huge collection of Paul McCartney's personal artifacts is part of a new exhibit at the Rock and Roll Hall of Fame in Cleveland. Paul McCartney and Wings, which you're hearing right here, which opened today, explores the musician's reinvention, after leaving the Beatles. Not a renovation. Senior Director of Museum and Archival Collections at the Rock and Roll Hall of Fame, Andy Leach, takes us on a bit of a tour of this new exhibit.
11: It's the largest collection of his personal artifacts ever publicly displayed. The first one covers from the beginning, 1970 through about 1972, And the second wall case covers 73 and 74. It's a recreation of the home that they have in Scotland. And Paul still owns that home. And this is a recreation of their kitchen with photos and some lyrics about Scotland and the country and some photos that Linda took. I think Wings leaves a legacy of you know, a band that was centered around collaboration, creativity, risk-taking, experimentation, and just a brilliant, brilliant body of music.
1: The Hall of Fame says the exhibit will be open for at least a year with the hope of keeping it open through the summer of 2027. California jury expected to begin deliberations next week in the civil trial pitting two tech billionaires against each other. Elon Musk is suing OpenAI Sam Altman and his top deputy, accusing them of betraying plans to keep the artificial intelligence lab nonprofit. ABC News legal contributor and Hofstra law professor James Sample outlining both sides.
12: Musk's team argues basically that Sam Altman is not credible, that he couldn't be trusted when he was running the organization and Mr. Musk was a part of it, and that jurors should not trust him now. Sam Altman's team argues that Mr. Musk is seeking to reap the benefits, including the profits and the lack of competition, by eliminating OpenAI.
1: Sample says that the jurors must decide if Altman's OpenAI stole a charity when it took investments from Microsoft, or whether Musk is just bitter because he left the enterprise. Sports on WTOP tonight, powered by Maximus, moving people and technology forward. Checking back in with Frank Hanrahan.
13: So Dalen Lyles hit four homers since Tuesday. He's got seven on the season. This is two-run homer. Helps the Nats beat the Orioles 3-2. Nats Park, battle of the Beltways. So Lyles on a heater. Nats are now a game under 500. Same two tomorrow afternoon, 4:05 on Alex Ovechkin bobblehead day. The Phillies topped the Pirates 11-9. Kyle Schwarber had two homers for the Phillies. He's up to 20 already on the season. He's the eighth player in MLB history to hit 20 homers in the first 45 games. WNBA Mystics beat the Fever in Indiana 104-102. Sonia Citron of the Mystics scoring 30 points to lead the way. Mystics are now 2-1. They visit Dallas on Monday night. PGA Championship, Maverick McNealy and Alex Smalley, co-leaders at 4-under par after two rounds of play. Scottie Scheffler shot a 71. He is at 2-under par. Rory McIlroy is at +1. Again, the Birds and the Nats went at it tonight, and the Nats get the victory 3-2. Frank Hanrahan, WTOP Sports.
1: Coming up tonight on WTOP, the Supreme Court rejects Virginia's bid to restore that map that was passed by voters. We'll tell you the very latest just ahead. It's now 10:56.
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0: All right, Kyle Cooper, your hot spots. We've got 395 in Virginia with a work zone. You're jammed from the Pentagon south all the way to King Street. Route 7, single file to the left is all that will get you by, except if you take the express lanes for a price, they are definitely open. Now, if you're also in Virginia, it's 28 running southbound with that work zone passing 50. They were along the left side. New on the Beltway, there's a disabled vehicle in Montgomery County on the outer loop. After you pass 29 Colesville Road around the curve near Sligo Creek Parkway, you'll hit the brakes. Left lane should be blocked. Help was on the scene. Also in Maryland, it is 29 north near Tech Road, especially your jam, but both sides, it's supposed to be only a single lane getting by that work zone. The inner loop of the Beltway, Clare Barton Parkway, we had a crash there. Watch for direction. 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Buy four windows, get four free. I'm Mary DePompa. You've got more traffic ahead in 10 minutes.
1: 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First Alert Chief Meteorologist Veronica Johnson.
2: A partly cloudy evening and overnight. Temperatures will be dropping from the upper 50s and mid-60s all the way down to the mid-40s to around 50 degrees. It's going to be really nice on Saturday, 82 to 85 degrees. Skies will turn partly cloudy late and could have a few stray showers during the late evening hours. I'm 7 News Chief Meteorologist Veronica Johnson in the First Alert Weather Center.
1: Temps around Washington tonight, 56 in Rockville, 59 in Ashburn, and 57 degrees in Fort Washington at 10:59.
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1: Coming up on WTOP tonight, the Supreme Court has rejected Virginia's bid to restore that congressional map favoring Democrats. Multiple shooting scenes around Prince George's County. Two people are hurt. One person is in custody.
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19: From ABC News, I'm Dave Packer. A nearly $2 billion fund could be created by the federal government that would compensate anyone who says they were victimized by the Justice Department under President Biden. It's part of a deal that President Trump has offered in exchange for dropping a lawsuit that he's filed. ABC's Pierre Thomas.
20: Trump filed a lawsuit against the IRS in the early days of his second term over the leak of some of his tax returns several years before. And he filed for $275 million in claims against the Justice Department for investigating him. Sources telling us that Trump is looking to drop his suit in exchange for the creation of a $1.7 billion fund to settle claims from anyone who says they were wronged by the Biden DOJ.
19: President Trump back at the White House after days of talks with China's President Xi, asked as he walked off Marine One how it went.
21: We made great deals. We did great trade deals. We have great relationships. And a lot of things have happened and you'll be hearing about them. But that was a tremendous success. I think it really was a historic moment. Thank you very much.
19: The man believed to be the mastermind behind 20 terror attacks across the globe, now in custody of the U.S., federal prosecutors are charging Mohammed al-Saldi, an Iraqi national, for carrying out some attacks allegedly in retaliation for the war in Iran.
22: Drop the knife!
23: Prosecutors linked al-Saldi to this stabbing in London that left two Jewish men, including an American citizen, seriously injured. This attempted arson at Bank of New York Mellon in Amsterdam. And this firebombing of a synagogue in North Macedonia.
19: ABC's Aaron Katursky. The search is suspended for the bodies of four divers who died during an underwater cave excursion near the Maldives. Authorities in Italy say that the group of five was attempting to explore caves in at least 160 feet of water below the surface on Thursday. Search teams were called in when the team failed to resurface. The body of another diver has already been recovered. 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
1: 11:02 on this Friday night, May the 15th. We've got 60 degrees right now in the nation's capital. The low will be in the 50s. Good evening, everybody. I'm Kyle Cooper. The top local stories we're following for you tonight on WTOP. New Virginia's redistricting push appears to be dead tonight. That's because the Supreme Court rejected Virginia's bid to restore that congressional map that would have given Democrats a chance to pick up four seats in the closely divided House of Representatives. This after Virginia's Supreme Court last week struck down the referendum vote taken last month. It narrowly passed. The state court found that the democratically controlled legislature improperly began the process of placing the amendment on the ballot after early voting had begun in Virginia's general election last fall. Politico's Josh Gerstein joined me earlier to talk about the Supreme Court order.
24: There's no indication that any justice disagreed with this result, and no justice chose to write anything about why they voted the way they did. So this is sort of the biggest kind of snub the Supreme Court can give to an emergency request. It was referred by the Chief Justice to the full court, which shows that he considered it to be at least of some moment or significance. He could have summarily rejected it himself. But basically, the Supreme Court is saying this isn't happening.
1: That's Politico's Josh Gerstein. Gunshots rang out in several places in northern Prince George's County on Friday afternoon. It all ended with an unarmed county police officer and a suspect who was armed with an AR-15. WTOP Steve Karish has more.
3: At about 2:30 in the afternoon, Prince George's County Police were alerted to the sound of gunshots on Pierce Avenue in College Park. Then another man was shot at. And then another. And finally, on Kenilworth Avenue at Good Luck Road, a woman was shot at during a carjacking, but an off-duty police officer was in the area.
6: That individual, although he was unarmed and in his personal vehicle, began to follow the suspect.
3: That's Prince George's County Police Chief George Nader. The officer followed the suspect, who on nearby Edminston Road got out of his car and shot at him with his AR-15.
6: At that time, U.S. Park police officers arrived on scene. The individual pointed the weapon at them. We believe that he was out of bullets. At that time, he dropped the weapon and was taken into custody with no additional shots being fired.
3: In Prince George's County, Steve Karish, WTOP News.
1: All right, we're also following another active shooting investigation in Laurel, Maryland. Police say two shootings there may be related to each other, but they're not connected to the shootings that we just told you about. First happened in Discovery Park off Harrison Drive, the second on 8th Street off Route 98. One person in the hospital with non-life-threatening injuries from one of those shootings. Now, we're continuing to get new information on this tonight, and we'll bring it to you when it comes in. Parents could now face jail time if their kid takes part in violating D.C.'s curfew laws or are part of what some call teen takeovers in D.C. That word came today as the Trump administration announced its biggest summer crime crackdown ever in the nation's capital. Here's WTOP's Michelle Bash.
7: Starting today, my office will aggressively prosecute parents under D.C.'s curfew law.
10: U.S. Attorney for the District of Columbia, Janine Pirro, says under the law, it's illegal for an adult to allow a minor to take part in delinquent acts.
7: If the evidence shows the parent knew or should have known or permitted or failed to prevent participation, we're going to charge them.
10: And if an adult is found guilty, D.C.'s top prosecutor says they could face a fine, court-ordered classes, or up to 6 months in jail. Also,
7: penalties can be imposed even if the juvenile minor is not prosecuted.
10: Michelle Bash, WTOP News.
1: There's a big development in the government's case against the man charged with killing a young man and woman outside the Capitol Jewish Museum in D.C. almost 1 year ago. 31-year-old Elias Rodriguez has been behind bars on 13 counts involving the murders of Yaron Lashinsky and Sarah Milgram last May.
7: We filed notice that my office will seek death against the defendant, Elias Rodriguez, for the killing of two young Israeli embassy staff members at the Capitol Jewish Museum.
1: That's Janine Pirro, U.S. Attorney for D.C., making that announcement today. Back in February, a grand jury indicted Rodriguez on additional crimes, including terrorism. Rodriguez was seen in video shouting, "Free, free Palestine," at the scene of the shooting. Just ahead on WTOP tonight.
22: Plan to pay more when eating at restaurants. I'm John Wardock.
1: It's 11:07.
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1: Traffic and weather on WTOP. Mary DePompa in the WTOP Traffic Center. right. Let's see here. Let's start in Virginia this time around. Disabled vehicle. Left lane is blocked. That's at 395 northbound between the Beltway and Edsel Road. Also in Virginia, we're having issues on the 395. That is some construction that's going on along with that disabled vehicle. And just popping up on the screen here, it looks like it's disappeared. Now, let's move to Maryland. Then we have a closure on Kenilworth Avenue, north and southbound at Campus Drive, Good Luck Road. Police activity in there. The same Riverdale Road, both east and westbound near the Baltimore-Washington Parkway. New in Montgomery County, Silver Spring and Four Corners area, there's a disabled vehicle. Two left lanes are blocked. That's on the outer loop of the Beltway between U.S. 29 Colesville Road and Georgia Avenue. 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Never looked so good. I'm John Mons. Your next check of traffic in 10 minutes.
4: My bad, John. Thanks for being there. And John's with us for the rest of the night in WTOP Traffic Center. All right, the forecast tonight. Let's check it out. Here is 7 News First Alert Chief Meteorologist Veronica Johnson.
2: Perfect weather for the Battle of the Beltways, but Sunday it's going to be really hot with a high temperature of 90 degrees. And well, we're set to hit 95, 96 degrees Monday and Tuesday of next week with this heat peaking. Now this evening we're 58 to 65 degrees with partly cloudy skies, some scattered clouds overnight, 46 to 51 degrees. And then a high temperature range Saturday afternoon, 82 to 85 degrees, mostly sunny. That'll be our coolest day until Thursday of next week. I'm 7 News Chief Meteorologist Veronica Johnson in the First Alert Weather Center.
4: All right, temps around the Washington area this evening, 56 degrees in Manassas, 63 degrees downtown at Metro Center, and 59 degrees in Frederick. 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Here's John Wardock.
5: Stocks end the week seeing red with more than 1% losses on Friday. The Dow Jones Industrial Average lost 537 points. The S&P 500 slipped 92, and the NASDAQ was down 410 points. If you go out to eat this weekend, you could suffer some sticker shock. The National Restaurant Association says menu prices have been climbing as restaurants deal with higher costs for labor, beef, and insurance. Chad Moutre is chief economist at the trade group.
11: The reality is running a business is hard. Restaurant business is hard. We've seen costs go up pretty significantly. And overall, we've seen menu prices go up 3.6% over the last year.
5: And BHC Chicken, a popular fried chicken chain from South Korea, has opened its first store in the DMV. Arlington Now says it's located in Ballston. John Wardock, WTOP News.
4: All right, just ahead on WTOP, we'll tell you about President Trump's plan to overhaul the waterfront down along the West Potomac Park. It's now 11:11 in Washington.
12: As AI use across the federal government is surging, John Sork, Director of Federal Sales at Abnormal AI, says focusing on more targeted use cases is more important than ever.
13: We see a lot of the more successful use cases across the government really focused on limited use AI and AI use cases that are defensive in nature. But the use case for every AI project should be very limited and easy to understand the use case of what the government is trying to achieve.
12: Listen to the full interview on federalnewsnetwork.com. 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No rules to manage, no signatures to update. Just protection that adapts as fast as the threat. Protect humans with behavioral AI. Learn more at abnormal.ai/federal-LP.
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18: Here.
1: It is 11:14. Good evening. I'm Kyle Cooper. Thanks for being with us tonight. President Trump wants to turn a stretch of D.C.'s West Potomac Park into a National Garden of American Heroes. He announced the plan on social media, where he called the park that sits along the Potomac River near the Jefferson Memorial a barren field of prime waterfront real estate. The garden would feature life-size statues of roughly 250 Americans, including presidents, civil rights leaders, and athletes. But will these plans come to fruition? Washington Post White House reporter Dan Diamond joined me earlier to explain why this endeavor may be difficult to actually make happen.
20: Well, it's in part of D.C. that falls under the Commemorative Works Act. This is a federal law that controls the building of new memorials and monuments. Historically, if someone wanted to build a new memorial in West Potomac Park, they'd have to go through Congress. They'd have to go through these review panels to get permission to do it. It's been interesting, Kyle. I've been asking the White House on this for months. Are they going to go to Congress to get permission for President Trump's project? And they always sidestep the question. So in some ways, that might be answer enough. But the West Potomac Park, in addition to being highly controlled, it's also a place where many Washingtonians go to play sports, play softball, play ultimate frisbee, just to hang out with the family. So it would be a big change if there was suddenly a new memorial garden there.
1: Yeah, I was going to say, everybody knows it, especially this time of year. You see that happening all the time. So these types of statues that he's talking about, you know, presidents, civil rights leaders, maybe some athletes, are those the kinds of statues that would be allowed if this were to be approved?
20: So the process of picking out those statues has already begun, and the president has said some of this in speeches. There have been executive orders in the past that laid out famous Americans that he wants to be in this garden. So we do have a good sense for who it would be. And it does include people like Kobe Bryant, famous figures like Reverend Martin Luther King Jr., who we already have a statue of him, actually quite close to that, Amelia Earhart. And then other figures, too, of more recent vintage. Justice Antonin Scalia, the former Supreme Court justice, is on the list of statues that President Trump wants as well.
1: Dan, if you don't mind, I want to switch gears on you a bit. The president's posting again about the White House ballroom, claiming now that it's going to open in September of 2028. But there's a lot that has to happen before that goes down. What's happening now? I know Congress is talking about some of the money. What's the status of the ballroom?
20: And Kyle, when you said we should switch gears because the president is posting about it now, I literally thought you meant right now, which wouldn't have surprised me because President Trump is constantly bringing up this ballroom. But yes, when he was in China and returning, he made the comparison of the Chinese ballroom that he said that government has, the need, he said, for a similar ballroom in the state. So he's very fixated on this project. As it stands, as my colleague Jonathan Edwards and I reported at the Post on Thursday, it is now beginning to take shape finally above ground. So there has been work for months below the ground, much on this military complex. The White House hasn't been fully transparent about what that is, citing national security. There has been a major lawsuit around the ballroom, and a federal judge had said the work could continue underground. It could continue on the national security project, but no above ground building, no beginning the above ground construction. But that judge's order has been on pause. So the White House has plowed ahead, or in this case, built up. And there are now pieces of the ballroom building taking shape. In Congress, there is a debate right now over how much money to set aside for White House security writ large. Part of that would include the ballroom. The White House is arguing that the ballroom is something that a president needs for protection. But the billion-dollar estimate that has been thrown around for funding for the ballroom in Congress, that's inflated somewhat. Like, some of that money would not go to the ballroom. It would go to other projects on the White House grounds.
1: That was Washington Post White House reporter Dan Diamond. Traffic and weather on WTOP. Here is John Mons in the WTOP Traffic Center.
3: All right, thank you very much. Let's start off over in Virginia in Springfield, where we told you about a disabled vehicle with a left lane block. That's the I-395 northbound between the Beltway and Edsel Road. Traffic is moving through a little bit under speed, but nonetheless, there's that delay as you pass through there. Over in Maryland, in Riverdale, the road is closed. Kenilworth Avenue, both north and southbound at Good Luck Road. Also, east and westbound Riverdale Road near Baltimore-Washington Parkway. Both of those are shut down. That's due to police activity. Let's see. Also in Maryland, near Silver Spring, the Beltway Outer Loop between Colesville Road and Georgia Avenue. There's a disabled vehicle. It's blocking the left two lanes. Traffic is moving at about 20 miles per hour through there, so allow yourself a little extra time. And also, we got that paving operation that's going on. Yes, your favorite pothole may be gone after tonight. That's on Columbia Pike northbound between New Hampshire Avenue and Randolph Road, and southbound between Intercounty Connector and New Hampshire Avenue. In 10 minutes, your next traffic report is coming up. I'm John Mons.
1: A lot of people got excited about that, if that happens, getting rid of those potholes. All right, let's check the forecast. It's over to a 7 News First Alert Chief Meteorologist Veronica Johnson.
2: A gorgeous evening here with scattered clouds and our coolest evening until we get to the end of next week. Temperatures will range between 58 and 65 degrees. Tonight, we're dropping down to about 46 to 51 degrees and a high temperature Saturday, 82 to 85 degrees. Looking at partly cloudy skies for the afternoon and a chance of a few stray showers during the evening, early part of the night. I'm 7 News Chief Meteorologist Veronica Johnson in the First Alert Weather Center.
1: All right, temps around the Washington area tonight. We've got 55 Upper Marlboro, 57 in Woodbridge, 63 degrees right now in the city. 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
1: It is 1121. A shakeup may be coming to the Prince George's County government. The banner reporting tonight, the Prince George's County Executive, Aisha Braveboy, has moved to oust the chair of the Prince George's County Planning Board, Daryl Barnes, whom she appointed last summer. Barnes is facing a number of misconduct allegations outlined in an 11-page complaint reviewed by the Banner. Prince George's County Executive, along with an outside firm, conducted investigations of the claims against Barnes, a former state delegate who chaired the powerful Legislative Black Caucus of Maryland. Jack Hogan covers development and politics for the Banner and joined us earlier with details on some of these allegations.
23: Pushing allegedly a commission to hire his sister, promote members of his business network for government contracts, requesting the commission purchase box seats at Capital One Arena. I think in totality, the allegations we're looking at here paint a picture of someone trying to operate outside the typical bounds of the role that they've been assigned to. And in some cases, violating commission policies on procurement and ethics, an employment agreement, personnel confidentiality regulations, bond covenants, even state law. This is what's outlined in the complaint.
1: Hogan reports that Barnes has denied those allegations through his attorney. A sometimes tense debate over taxes, school funding, and spending ends with a nearly $8 billion operating budget agreement in Montgomery County. Here's WTOP's Kay Ryan.
24: The Montgomery County Council voted 9-2 to approve a nearly $8 billion operating budget. Councilmember Andrew Friedson voted no. He said while it got more money for schools,
28: however, it still contains tax increases and balloons the structural deficit.
24: Friedson is a candidate for county executive, but he was not the only no vote. Councilmember Don Lutke was also voting no, citing how the council shifted money and used one-time funds. financing.
4: The next county executive and council will be $293 million short, a gap, this time next year, just to meet the same spending total for the FY28 budget.
24: School employees lobbied hard to get full funding for the county school system's increase over last year's request. The budget vote delivered 80% of that. In Rockville, Kate Ryan, WTOP News.
1: Well, it's not every day you hear this, but in a couple of years, a giant asteroid that could destroy mankind will pass uncomfortably close to the Earth. WTOP's John Doman has the story of some University of Maryland students working to study that asteroid and what the info can be used for.
5: Apophis comes on April 13th, 2029, which is Friday, by the way.
7: That's University of Maryland freshman Elena Wu, part of the group of students who want to study that asteroid, which is about the size of the Eiffel Tower. It's not supposed to hit the Earth, but it'll pass by closer than some of the satellites we have in space.
5: If Apophis were to impact the Earth, it would be the equivalent of hundreds of nuclear weapons going off at the same time.
7: Adrienne Rudolph is a PhD student and principal investigator for what's called TERP Raptor, the satellite they're building to fly past that asteroid and study it.
5: And all of that data is good for planetary defense, planetary science.
7: And while a lot of money for it is locked in, they're crowdfunding the final few hundred thousand dollars. In College Park, John Dome in WTOP News.
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26: Sellout crowd at Nats Park to see the Nationals beat the Orioles 3-2 in the Battle of the Beltways. Dalen Lyle, two-run homer in the sixth inning. He's got four homers since Tuesday. For Lyle, he's got seven on the season. So you do the math, that's pretty good stuff for Lyle and the Nats now. Game under 500, same two tomorrow afternoon at 4:05 in Nats Park on Alex Ovechkin bobblehead day. Kyle Schwarber hit two homers out for Philly in their victory over the Pirates. Schwarber becomes the eighth player in MLB history to hit 20 homers in the first 45 games. WNBA, Mystics almost let it slip away at the Indiana Fever, but get the W, 104-102 in overtime. Sonia Citron could be one of the bigger names in the league if she keeps this up, scoring 30 points to lead the way for the now 2-1 Mystics, who will visit Dallas on Monday night. NBA playoffs, Detroit trying to stay alive, beats the Cavaliers to force a Game 7, Eastern Conference second round tilt. Looks like the Spurs, although there's still time in this game, 84-67 San Antonio leading at Minnesota. Closeout game possibly for San Antonio. Maverick McNeely and Alex Smalley, co-leaders at 4-under par after two rounds of play of the PGA Championship just outside of Philadelphia. Scottie Scheffler shot a 71. He's tied for 8th at 2-under par. Rory McIlroy is at plus 1. Frank Hanrahan, WTOP Sports.
1: All right, Frank, thanks. It's 11:26.
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1: 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Let's check with John Mons in the WTOP Traffic Center.
0: All right, we got a couple of disabled vehicles causing some problems. Let's start in Virginia in the Springfield area, I-395 northbound between the Beltway and Edsel Road. Now, the good news is people are moving to the right, so traffic is moving through pretty close to the speed limit. On the other hand, the disabled vehicle in Silver Spring on the outer loop of the Beltway between Colesville Road and Georgia Avenue, it's taking up the two left lanes, so things are about moving at about 20 miles per hour. Not very nice through that area. Also, we still have the road closures going on in Prince George's County, both north and southbound Kenilworth Avenue between Maryland 201 and Campus Road, Campus Drive, that is, plus the 401 Riverdale Road east and westbound near the Baltimore-Washington Parkway. 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I'm John Mons. Your next check of traffic in 10 minutes.
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3: Why this could be a critical day for funding related to President Trump's White House ballroom. I'm Mitchell Miller, today on The Hill.
6: Perfect weather for the Battle of the Beltways, but Sunday it's going to be really hot with a high temperature of 90 degrees. And well, we're set to hit 95, 96 degrees Monday and Tuesday of next week with this heat peaking. Now this evening we're 58 to 65 degrees with partly cloudy skies, some scattered clouds overnight, 46 to 51 degrees. And then a high temperature range Saturday afternoon, 82 to 85 degrees, mostly sunny. That'll be our coolest day until Thursday of next week. I'm 7 News Chief Meteorologist Veronica Johnson in the First Alert Weather Center.
2: 64 degrees in Washington right now.
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2: Good Friday evening, May 15th, 2026. We do indeed thank you for taking us along for the 11:30 ride tonight. Glad you're in. Welcome. I'm Dean Lane. Tariq King is our producer. Topping the stories we're watching for you tonight on WTOP, President Donald Trump back in D.C. is where he began after his three-day visit to Japan. That would be to China. The president is raising eyebrows this evening, even among fellow Republicans, apparently, with his comments today regarding the major U.S. weapons sale to Taiwan.
12: One issue still up in the air after President Trump's trip to China is an arms sale deal with Taiwan. President Xi Jinping privately warned the president differences over the self-governed island, which Beijing claims as its own territory, could bring the U.S. and China into clashes or conflict.
13: But Taiwan, he feels very strongly. I made no commitment either way.
12: At this point, President Trump is undecided on the weapons deal.
13: I'll make a determination over the next fairly short.
12: In the House, this is New York Democrat Gregory Meeks.
14: I think that she has leverage over the president.
12: Some Republicans, like Pennsylvania's Brian Fitzpatrick, are expressing displeasure with the president's non-decision.
15: We have to support Taiwan. Just like we have to support Ukraine.
12: Secretary of State Marco Rubio has said the U.S. policy toward Taiwan is unchanged, and it would be a terrible mistake for China to take Taiwan by force. Ed Donahue, Washington.
2: Now, WTOP National Security Correspondent J.J. Green joins us Friday evening with more on the implications of this sale, if it does or does not actually go through.
16: If this arms sale ultimately falls through, Beijing would likely see it as some kind of strategic and psychological victory. This would be a troubling, maybe even devastating scenario for Taiwan if this does not go through, because they know they need the U.S. And pretty much everybody in the world recognizes China's waiting for their moment. So this could be a problem on a significant level for Taiwan if this does not go through.
2: WTOP National Security Correspondent J.J. Green at 11:33. To Capitol Hill tonight, Friday evening, the funding fate of President Trump's White House ballroom hanging in the balance once again this evening. A congressional review is underway now, we understand, to determine whether or not Republicans can include $1 billion in funding for security and other items related to the project itself. WTOP Capitol Hill correspondent Mitchell Miller, Friday evening, today on the Hill.
4: The Senate parliamentarian is poring over the GOP proposal to determine if it adheres to legislative guidelines for budget reconciliation. The process allows Republicans to pass legislation on their own. Senate Majority Leader John Thune says he believes his party is on the right track.
5: I'm pretty confident based on past experience because we dealt with this significantly, in a significant way, I should say, last summer during the Working Families Tax Cuts legislation.
4: But Democrats have pushed back, and the parliamentarian did reject billions of dollars in other parts of the legislation related to border protection and ICE. In another development today, longtime Tennessee Democratic Congressman Steve Cohen announced he's retiring. His announcement comes not long after state Republicans voted to carve up his district as part of the ongoing redistricting wars. On Capitol Hill, Mitchell Miller, WTOP News.
2: There's a potential settlement tonight between President Donald Trump and the Internal Revenue Service, or IRS, one of the government's agencies that he oversees. President Trump reportedly plans now to drop his $10 billion lawsuit against the IRS, this in exchange for creating a $1.7 billion fund that would then pay his allies who say they were wrongfully targeted by the Biden administration. ABC News reporter Peter Haralambos joins WTOP with more on the outrage on this issue from Democrats.
7: Yeah, Democrats are in an uproar over this, basically saying that this is a slush fund for the president to award his friends, his allies. For the case of January 6th, for example, basically reward people who allegedly attempted to overthrow the government. So it's prompted immense criticism at this point. And then even the lawsuit itself and these civil claims have prompted criticism in that the president is both the plaintiff and the defendant, because he's basically suing his own administration. He is suing entities, the IRS and the Treasury Department, that he is directly in control of.
2: The lawsuit was originally filed when Mr. Trump sued the Treasury Department and the IRS for the leak of his tax returns during his first term in office. Stay tuned. WTOP at 11:35 Friday evening. A county clerk convicted over an election conspiracy security breach is getting out of prison.
10: Colorado Governor Jared Polis is commuting the sentence of former Mesa County Clerk Tina Peters. Peters, who echoed President Trump's baseless claims about widespread fraud in the 2020 election, was sentenced to 9 years for her role in breaching the county's election computer system. Peters' conviction was upheld, but a judge threw out her 9-year sentence, saying it didn't take into account her freedom of speech. She'll be freed June 1st. Heather Bosch, CBS News.
2: CIA Director John Ratcliffe makes a sudden trip to Havana this week, putting pressure on the island nation that's already beginning to buckle under U.S. pressure.
17: CIA Director John Ratcliffe heading down to the island with a message to tell the Cuban government to stop being what a senior CIA official called a national security threat. Ratcliffe telling the Cubans they need to stop allowing adversaries like China and Russia unfettered access to the island. The Cubans, for their part, acknowledging publicly the meeting took place and saying they told the CIA they pose no such threat. This surprise, unannounced trip to Cuba comes at a time of some of the worst tensions between the United States and Cuba that we have seen in generations. As a U.S. oil embargo continues to put near unprecedented strain on the island, choking off its fuel supply. Blackouts, which have long been a problem on the island, are now worse than ever. Just yesterday, half the island's power grid failing. And we know Donald Trump has threatened military action against the island for months now.
2: On WTOP, ABC's Matt Rivers. 11:37, an update on traffic and weather in just 1 minute. Meantime, if you're just joining us Friday evening, welcome in for the ride. A recap of the top stories we're following tonight on WTOP.
18: ABC News, I'm Dave Packer. Sources tell us that President Trump is expected to drop his $10 billion lawsuit against the IRS. They say this would be in exchange for the creation of a $1.7 billion fund to compensate allies who claim they were wrongfully targeted by the Biden administration. House Democratic Caucus Chairman Pete Aguilar.
19: This is ridiculous, but this is exactly, you know, who he is. Some way, somehow, he'll find a way to try to pay himself in addition to, you know, some of the 1,500 insurrectionist who he pardoned for trying to take over the Capitol here.
11: President Trump back at the White House after days of talks with China's President Xi. The U.S. Supreme Court has denied Virginia Democrats' request to stay the Supreme Court decision that invalidated a voter-approved redistricting effort. The Texas Supreme Court rejecting a push from state Republicans and Governor Greg Abbott to reprimand the 50 Democratic state senators who fled the state last year during redistricting. This is ABC News.
2: Good Friday evening, May 15th. Thanks for taking the ride with us. 11:38 the time. Traffic and weather on the 8th. And good evening, Friday, to John Mons in the WTOP Traffic Center with us.
0: Thanks a lot, Dean. Our biggest issues tonight are construction-related or police-related. Let's start off with the first disabled vehicle in Virginia on 395 northbound. That's between the Beltway and Edsel Road. Although the disabled vehicle's in the left lane, it seems traffic is moving right through, so maybe that vehicle will be moved out of there pretty soon. In Maryland, Silver Spring, we got a disabled vehicle that's blocking the two left lanes on the Beltway Outer Loop between Colesville Road and Georgia Avenue. Good news there is traffic is getting by back up to speed, and maybe vehicle will be moved over to the shoulder real soon. As far as construction is concerned, in Riverdale, in White Oak, Columbia Pike between New Hampshire Avenue and Randolph Road, we've got paving operation going through there, so it's reduced to one lane. Also, Columbia Pike southbound between Intercounty Connector and New Hampshire Avenue. Same situation. It's moving to the right shoulder at this point. And also the paving operations going on. Oh, we have that one. That is it. All right, that's very nice. We've got another check of traffic coming up in about 10 minutes. I'm John Mons.
2: All right, thanks, John. Now it's over to the P.J. 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Here now, 7 News First Alert Chief Meteorologist Veronica Johnson with a look at that weekend forecast, for it is here.
6: A gorgeous evening here with scattered clouds and our coolest evening until we get to the end of next week. Temperatures will range between 58 and 65 degrees. Tonight, we're dropping down to about 46 to 51 degrees and a high temperature Saturday, 82 to 85 degrees. Looking at partly cloudy skies for the afternoon and a chance of a few stray showers during the evening, early part of the night. I'm 7 News Chief Meteorologist Veronica Johnson in the First Alert Weather Center.
2: Not too bad out tonight. We're at 53 degrees Friday evening in the 11 p.m. hour. 53 Gaithersburg, 57 this check Arlington, 56 Lanham, 64 outside the WTOP studios. 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On WTOP, we bring you money news at 10 and 40. 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
1: Do you plan to grill out this weekend? The average price of ground beef in America is now $6.90 a pound. That's according to the government. Yahoo Finance points out ground beef prices have now jumped 77% since the start of the decade. The average price for a steak is at a record $13.02 a pound. That's up 70% over the last 6 years. 1% losses at the closing bell on Friday. The Dow Jones Industrial Average losing 537 points. The S&P 500 slipping 92. The NASDAQ surrendered 410 points. And would you be willing to take out a 50-year mortgage? A survey by TD Bank finds 3/4 of Americans would do so if the loans were available. John Wardock, WTOP News.
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25: News happens here.
2: Friday was Federal Reserve Chair Jerome Powell's final day before the expiration of his term currently. When Powell was sworn in as chair of the Fed 8 years ago, economists worried then that inflation and interest rates were too low and that too few Americans had jobs. Now, as Powell steps down from the post after 8 tumultuous years, ABC's Elizabeth Schulze takes a look tonight at Powell's tenure And what lies ahead for him?
3: It's quite the list of what he faced in these past 8 years when you think about the challenges for the U.S. and global economy. And up until a couple of months ago, the legacy probably would have been guiding the U.S. through that time of, you know, decade-high inflation and then achieving what many economists thought would not be possible, which was that soft landing in the economy, basically getting the economy back to a stable place without having the unemployment rate spike and inflation then go down. But what we've seen in the past few months is really what his legacy will be marked for in many ways, is his decision to stand up to the politicization of the Fed and saying that this investigation into him and the Federal Reserve was motivated by politics, by the Trump administration putting pressure on them to not lower interest rates and really defending the importance of the central bank's independence. I had a chance to ask him about that a couple of times, and he said this is one of the most important things for the institution and for the economy, because without an independent central bank, you really don't have the bank making decisions, central bank making decisions.

0: bank like the Fed cutting interest rates, but certainly that's something that President Trump has continued to say that he wants the Fed to do.
1: Powell will continue as a member of the Federal Reserve Board of Governors. His 14-year term as a governor does not expire until January of 2028. Stay tuned.
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1: Good Ride Evening, May 15th. Thanks for taking the 11:30 ride with us. Welcome in. I'm Dean Lane. 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
4: News happens here.
1: Resolution is cleared the Senate, and it may surprise you as lawmakers unanimously this week approved suspending senators' pay during future government shutdowns. The adopted resolution goes into effect after the November midterms. Alexander Bolton, senior staff writer with The Hill, joining WTOP with more this morning or this evening on the pressure this resolution has on lawmakers to avoid another government shutdown.
6: This resolution, which was adopted unanimously by the Senate, applies only to the Senate. It doesn't apply to the House. But what it says is that if the government shuts down, and that means if funding lapses for just one agency or department, senators will not get paychecks until the government is reopened. Now, they won't lose their pay altogether. That money would go into an escrow account, and they get paid when the shutdown is finally ended, just like for federal employees. They got back pay for that. But I think it will put pressure on senators because we've seen some very long shutdowns in the last year. The 43-day government shutdown in November, and then the 76-day partial government shutdown that affected the Department of Homeland Security this year. That's a long time to go without a paycheck, even for some senators. And while there are plenty of independently wealthy senators, there are a number of folks who need their paycheck, especially when they're supporting two residences, one at home and one in D.C. So this is something that will have some pressure, I think, after the midterm election.
7: Interesting. Meantime, some new tensions between Republicans in the Senate and House Republicans. It has happened before, just recently, over getting a funding bill passed for the Department of Homeland Security. And now it's happening again. This time, the focus, a housing bill that has bipartisan support. Fill us in on what's happening here.
6: Well, we're seeing that Senate and House Republican leaders are butting heads once again. Now, they clashed furiously over how to handle the Department of Homeland Security. The Senate passed a bill to open most of the Department of Homeland Security, but the House didn't want to pass it because it didn't fund ICE and Border Patrol. Well, now they're battling once again, this time over bipartisan legislation that John Thune, the Senate Majority Leader, is touting as a major economic accomplishment. It's a package of housing bills to address affordability. Thune is touting it as something that would unleash the private sector's investment into single-family homes. Now, the sticking point between the Senate and House is a provision that was favored or that is favored by President Trump to restrict institutional ownership of single-family homes, the argument being that big investors are buying up a bunch of the housing supply, and that's affecting prices. So there's an argument over that language. The Senate passed the bill with 89 votes, but it has since stalled in the House. The House now is working on language to water down or essentially drop that restriction on institutional ownership of single-family homes. And senators are saying if that happens, it's going to kill the bill and it's going to deprive them of one of the few things they're hoping to pass in the election year that would address the affordability crisis. So this is another fight brewing between the Senate and the House, shows that tensions are high within the Republican Party as they're getting closer to Election Day, given the polls are not so promising for them right now.
1: Alexander Bolton on WTOP earlier, senior staff writer with The Hill, in a conversation with our Mark Lewis. Traffic and weather. Let's check in now with John Mons in the WTOP Traffic Center.
8: Let's start off with some good news from Virginia. The earlier disabled vehicle northbound 395 between the Beltway and Edsel Road has been moved to the right shoulder. Traffic getting by with no problem. On the 395 southbound between Glebe Road and King Street, we got road construction. The right lane is closed through there. In Maryland, Silver Spring, the disabled

0: disabled vehicle on the Beltway outer loop between southbound Colesville Road, I should say Colesville Road and Georgia Avenue. The vehicle there, disabled vehicle, has been moved to the right lane. It's still blocked there, but traffic is moving through. Police investigation continues in Prince George's County, Kenilworth Avenue, north and southbound at Goodluck Road, and also Riverdale Road, east and westbound near the Baltimore-Washington Parkway. That paving operation is going on. Columbia Pike northbound between New Hampshire Avenue and Randolph, and southbound between Intercounty Connector and New Hampshire Avenue. Traffic's reduced to one lane through there. Traffic brought to you by Long Fence. 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I'm John Mons. Your next check of traffic in 10 minutes.
1: A partly cloudy evening and overnight. Temperatures will be dropping from the upper 50s and mid-60s all the way down to the mid-40s to around 50 degrees. It's going to be really nice on Saturday, 82 to 85 degrees. Skies will turn partly cloudy late and could have a few stray showers during the late evening hours. I'm 7 News Chief Meteorologist Veronica Johnson in the First Alert Weather Center.
2: We're at 56 in Reston, 56 Bethesda Friday evening, 62 on the National Mall this check, 64 outside the WTOP studios, and coming right up this half hour Friday evening for you on WTOP.
3: No trial for now for the man charged with killing a philanthropist in a senior living facility. I'm Neil Augenstein.
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9: As AI use across the federal government is surging, John Sork, Director of Federal Sales at Abnormal AI, says focusing on more targeted use cases is more important than ever.
10: We see a lot of the more successful use cases across the government really focused on limited use AI and AI use cases that are defensive in nature. But the use case for every AI project should be very limited and easy to understand the use case of what the government is trying to achieve.
9: 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That's why agencies use Abnormal AI. 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No rules to manage, no signatures to update. Just protection that adapts as fast as the threat. Protect humans with behavioral AI. 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
12: News happens here.
2: The man charged with first-degree murder in the death of a philanthropist who was found dead in his Potomac senior living apartment on Valentine's Day is when it happened, has been found not competent to stand trial in this case, as we hear from WTOP's Neil Augenstein tonight.
3: A Montgomery County Circuit Court judge agreed with a doctor who concluded that Marquise James is incompetent to stand trial in the death of Robert Fuller Jr. The judge said James is dangerous and ordered he be held in a state psychiatric facility until his next competency hearing on November 9th. A competency exam in Maryland is to determine whether a defendant understands the charges against him and can assist in his own defense right now. It's not looking to see whether a defendant was sane at the time of a crime. Neil Augenstein, WTOP News.
2: Well, it seems tonight, Friday evening, that 7-year dry spell at Meridian Hill Park is over this evening, and one of the longest cascading fountains in North America once again has water spilling down all 13 basins. The National Park Service spent more than $10 million on the fountain repairs, all as part of its work to get key sites ready for America's 250th. Our Jimmy Alexander tells us the park is packed with people.
4: I think it's beautiful. It's like Europe.
6: Georgetown law student Zach Street, who lives a few blocks away, is seeing water in the fountain today for the first time.
4: Always been just like empty. It's like for skaters, right?
5: I've forgotten how beautiful it was.
6: Phyllis Blair has called DC home for 40 years, and she loves seeing the fountains back. But what about her dog, Cooper?
5: No, he's not that much for water.
11: I'm here usually every weekend anyways, but this just makes it even better.
6: For the last year, Rylan Brown has lived right at the bottom of the park, and she says she's never seen it look like this.
11: I didn't even realize that much water area could exist.
6: From Malcolm X Park, Jimmy Alexander, WTOP News.
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14: We got some Battle of the Beltway series. Do you know we had the Orioles and the Nationals going at it from Nats Park, and the Nats victorious over Baltimore, 3-2. Dalen Lyle, 2-run shot in the sixth inning. He's got 4 homers since Tuesday, 7 on the season for Lyle. The Nats, a game under 500. Same 2 tomorrow afternoon, 4-5 at Nats Park. WNBA Mystics topping the Indiana Fever 104-102 in overtime. On the road, victory for the Mystics. Sonia Citron scoring 30 for D.C., now 2-1. Visit Dallas on Monday. NBA playoffs, San Antonio is going to advance. They're up 30 right now over Minnesota in the fourth quarter. So the Western Conference Finals all set. Spurs and the defending champ, Oklahoma City Thunder. That should be good. Detroit stays alive, beats the Cavaliers, or force a game 7 in the East on Sunday. PGA Championship, Maverick McNealy and Alex Smalley, co-leaders 4-under par after 2 rounds of play. NWSL late soccer tonight. It's the Spirit and the Wave tied up at 1-1 late in the second half. I'm Frank Hanrahan, WTOP Sports.
2: All right, thanks, Frankie. As always, the 11:57, an update on traffic and weather just around the corner. 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
2: WTOP at 11:58. Traffic and weather on the 8th, and when it breaks, 24/7 guaranteed. Good evening to John Mons in the WTOP Traffic Center with us.
0: Thanks a lot. In Maryland, we have that police investigation going on. Kenilworth Avenue, both north and southbound, is totally blocked off. That's at Good Luck Road. Also, Riverdale Road, east and westbound near Baltimore-Washington Parkway. Police investigation has that shut down. Follow the police directions as you go through. We have a paving operation going on in Maryland on Columbia Pike, northbound between New Hampshire Avenue and Randolph Road, and southbound between Inter County Connector and New Hampshire Avenue. 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I'm John Mons. Your next check of traffic in about 10 minutes.
1: Turning up the heat this weekend. Saturday is going to be your more comfortable day. We're going to be starting out with temperatures somewhere between 46 and 51 degrees. The afternoon, 82 to 85 degrees with mostly sunny skies. We'll turn partly cloudy with a few stray showers during the evening. Those should be ending at sunrise on Sunday. And then at Sunday late evening, could see a few more spotty rain showers around the area. But forecasting a high temperature of 90 degrees, the first of 4 days over or at 90. I'm 7 News Chief Meteorologist Veronica Johnson in the First Alert Weather Center.
2: 64 degrees in Washington at 11:59.
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15: Gunshots rang out in several places in Prince George's County on Friday. I'm Steve Karish.
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20: 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I'm Michelle Bash.
2: Down day across the board on Wall Street at the closing bell Friday to wrap your business week. The Dow lost 537 points. Good morning. 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
21: From ABC News, I'm Dave Packard. Colorado's governor is giving a break to a convicted felon who's serving time for election tampering. Disgraced former Mesa County clerk Tina Peters was sentenced to 9 years for orchestrating a security breach. Prosecutors said she was motivated by a false conspiracy theory about the 2020 election. Governor Jared Polis telling ABC affiliate KMGH he did believe she was sentenced too harshly.
22: In the case of Tina Peters, it really is about the disparate sentence. It's a commutation. I've never considered pardoning her. To be clear, she committed a crime, deserves to be a convicted felon.
21: On social media, President Trump posting free Tina. Sources tell ABC News President Trump's expected to drop his $10 billion lawsuit against the IRS.
23: Trump filed a lawsuit against the IRS in the early days of his second term over the leak of some of his tax returns several years before. And he filed for $275 million in claims against the Justice Department for investigating him. Sources telling us that Trump is looking to drop his suit in exchange for the creation of a $1.7 billion fund to settle claims from anyone who says they were wronged by the Biden DOJ.
21: ABC's Pierre Thomas. President Trump back in Washington after days of talks with Chinese President Xi Jinping. But while the White House is touting few agreements, questions remain on whether China is fully on board. President Trump says she offered to help push Iran to reopen the Strait of Hormuz and said China would not give Iran military equipment. Former Biden-era U.S. Ambassador to China, Nicholas Burns.
24: President Trump was right to press this issue. China has a lot of leverage on Iran. China wants the strait to open. It does not want Iran to be the toll keeper in that strait. And so now it's time for China to use that leverage. Whether they will or not, I'm just not sure.
21: The Supreme Court Friday rejecting Virginia's bid to restore a congressional map that voters approved. It would have given Democrats a chance to pick up 4 seats in the closely divided U.S. House of Representatives. 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
2: WTOP at 12:03. It's Saturday morning, finally, the weekend, May 16th. Scattered clouds, 52 to 58, the low by daybreak, according to Veronica. Kicking off your weekend Saturday, mostly sunny throughout the day, 83 to 88, 64 right now. Good morning to you. I'm Dean Lane. Among the top stories we're following on WTOP in this midnight hour ride Saturday morning.
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2: The Supreme Court Friday rejected Virginia's bid to restore that congressional map that would have actually given Democrats a chance to pick up at least 4 seats in the closely divided House of Representatives. The court's order here is the latest twist in the nation's mid-decade redistricting competition. It was kicked off, as you know, last year by President Donald Trump urging then Republican-controlled states to redraw their lines and was supercharged by a recent Supreme Court ruling severely weakening the overall Voting Rights Act. That ruling opened up even more winnable seats for the GOP in the end. Last week, the Virginia Supreme Court, as you know, struck down the state's referendum vote, which narrowly passed last month. The state court found that the democratically controlled legislature improperly began the process of placing the amendment on the ballot after early voting had begun in Virginia's election last fall. Stay tuned. WTOP News Time, now 12:04. Traffic was snarled Friday afternoon in Prince George's County as police were investigating multiple crime scenes, all connected to the same suspect. In the end, there were two victims that were taken to the hospital, and the suspect is in custody this morning.
15: It all started around 2:30 p.m.
3: We received a call for a man with a gun in the area of the 5100 block of Pierce Avenue.
15: That's Prince George's County Police Chief George Nader.
3: Shortly after that, at 2:58 at 67th Avenue and Patterson Street, we received a call for a car accident where the subject that was in the vehicle got out and began shooting.
15: One man was shot there.
3: Just prior to that, another subject was shot at, a 64-year-old male. One round struck a glass window, causing lacerations to that victim's head.
15: And finally, the suspect shot at and carjacked a woman on Kenilworth Avenue. But an unarmed, off-duty Prince George's County officer saw him and followed him.
3: I've not seen bravery like that in my 33 years of service.
15: The suspect would eventually shoot at the unarmed officer before being apprehended by the Capitol Park Police. In Prince George's County, Steve Karish, WTOP News.
2: At 12:06 Saturday morning, we're also following another active shooting investigation for you in Laurel, Maryland this morning. Laurel police say two shootings there may be related to each other, but are not connected to the shootings we just told you about. The first happened in Discovery Park off of Harrison Drive, we're told. The second on 8th Street off of Route 198. One person is in the hospital this morning with non-life-threatening injuries. This is a developing situation. We'll update you as we get more. This overnight early morning, just keep your dial right where it is, 103.5 FM, as you always do. And we've got you covered here at WTOP at 12:06. There's a new plan on the table to end social media-driven teen takeovers in parts of D.C., such as Navy Yard. Punish parents who allow their kids to take part in such events. WTOP's Michelle Bash reports Saturday morning. It's all part of a stepped-up federal crime-fighting effort on the table in the district ahead of the summer's special America 250 celebration.
20: D.C.'s top prosecutor, Janine Pirro, says under existing D.C. law, it's
4: unlawful for an adult to enable, facilitate, or permit a minor to engage in delinquent acts.
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20: Pirro adds,
4: parents, do your jobs, or we will do ours.
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2: WTOP at 12:07 Saturday morning. There will be more National Guardsmen patrolling the streets of D.C. The Department of Justice submitted a request for an additional 1,500 National Guardsmen to help with the D.C. Safe Task Force, bringing the total number of Guardsmen in the nation's capital right now to 5,000. Assistant Attorney General Holan McDonald says the effort here is to help keep the city safe.
7: This summer, starting now, the D.C. Safe and Beautiful Task Force is going even deeper, even further, to surge even more federal law enforcement resources to this district to drive down crime in D.C. This is a proactive and deliberate measure to ensure this great city remains safe and beautiful. Our efforts will serve as an example to the entire country of what it looks like when leaders step up and say enough is enough when it comes to criminals and lawlessness.
2: It's considered all part of the summer surge of law enforcement in D.C. ahead of America's 250th celebrations that are coming our way just around the corner. Good Saturday morning, May 16th. Welcome in the midnight hour, 12:08 the time on WTOP. Glad you're in with us.
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2: Weather on the 8th and when it breaks 24/7. Good morning, Saturday. John Mons with us in the WTOP Traffic Center.
0: We've got some issues with construction going on. Let's start in Maryland, where there's a paving operation going on with the lanes reduced to just one northbound between New Hampshire Avenue and Randolph Road on the Columbia Pike. Also southbound between the Inter-County Connector and New Hampshire Avenue. In Virginia, we've got an issue on the I-395 southbound between Glebe Road and King Street. That's construction involved in that as well. Traffic's getting through in all of those. Otherwise, looking great in Maryland, the 270, 295, north and southbound 95, the inner and outer loop of the Capitol Beltway fine in Maryland, as well as in Virginia, 66 east and west, also doing just fine. 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I'm John Mons. Your next check of traffic in 10 minutes.
2: And Veronica has a look at that weekend forecast because it's finally here, believe it or not.
1: This morning's temperature is here in the mid-40s to around 50 degrees. The next morning that's going to be as cool, that'll be Friday of next week. So temperatures are going to be going up as a big ridge of heat starts to build through the mid-Atlantic and much of the eastern half of the country. 82 to 85 degrees, your high temperature on this Saturday. After about 6 p.m., there is a slight chance that we could get a few stray showers. I'm 7 News Chief Meteorologist Veronica Johnson in the First Alert Weather Center.
2: We're in the 50s and 60s around the region still this morning, midnight hour, Saturday morning, May 16th, we are at 55 degrees this check, Springfield. This morning, 55 Farragut Square, 53 Laurel, 63 outside the WTOP studios, where the time is 12:10. 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
5: Stocks end the week seeing red with more than 1% losses on Friday. The Dow Jones Industrial Average lost 537 points. The S&P 500 slipped 92, and the NASDAQ was down 410 points. If you go out to eat this weekend, you could suffer some sticker shock. The National Restaurant Association says menu prices have been climbing as restaurants deal with higher costs for labor, beef, and insurance. Chad Moutre is chief economist at the trade group.
6: The reality is running a business is hard. Restaurant business is hard. We've seen costs go up pretty significantly. And overall, we've seen menu prices go up 3.6% over the last year.
5: And BHC Chicken, a popular fried chicken chain from South Korea, has opened its first store in the DMV. Arlington Now says it's located in Ballston. John Werdock, WTOP News.
13: If it's happening in the DMV, it's on WTOP.
9: Within the past year, several D.C. restaurants have closed their doors for good. Some owners are pointing to Initiative 82 as a big financial strain.
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2: Good Saturday morning. It's the weekend finally here. Thanks for kicking it off with us this midnight hour, May 16th, 2026. Just joining us, scattered clouds, the order of the overnight early morning, 52 to 58 by the daybreak low, according to Veronica. Then mostly sunny later on this Saturday, kicking it off your weekend with highs 83 to 88. We're at 63 in Washington right now. I'm Dean Lane. Thank you for taking the ride with us. Glad you're in. 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
25: News happens here.
2: The U.S. Supreme Court rejected Virginia's bid to restore that congressional map that would have given Democrats a chance to pick up at least four seats in the closely divided House of Representatives. This after Virginia Supreme Court last week struck down the referendum vote taken last month that narrowly passed. Now, the state court found that the democratically controlled legislature improperly began the process of placing the amendment on the ballot after early voting had begun in Virginia's general election last fall. Politico's Josh Gerstein joining our Kyle Cooper earlier to break down the court's decision.
3: Well, I'm looking at the order right here, Kyle. I haven't counted the number of words, but it's one sentence over two lines, and it just says the application for stay, which went to the Chief Justice. That's only because he oversees the Fourth Circuit where Virginia is located, was by him referred to the court. It's denied. There's no indication that any justice disagreed with this result, and no justice chose to write anything about why they voted the way they did. So this is sort of the biggest kind of snub the Supreme Court can give to an emergency request. It was referred by the Chief Justice to the full court, which shows that he considered it to be at least of some moment or significance. He could have summarily rejected it himself. But basically, the Supreme Court is saying that this isn't happening. I'd also note the timing, Kyle, came just, we had just minutes earlier received a copy of a Virginia Attorney General Jay Jones's final filing in this back and forth of the emergency appeal. And this order came out, I would say, less than an hour later. So it's pretty clear that this was just not going to fly at the U.S. Supreme Court.
12: All right. So, Josh, does this mean that this is just over now in Virginia?
3: I think it's over. It's over in Virginia, at least for this cycle. They're going to have to go forward under the current maps. That's a 6-5 Democratic-Republican split. And this also happens as, you know, these sorts of efforts seem to have fizzled out for Democrats in various places around the country now. And it looks like President Trump's bid here to encourage this unusual mid-decade redistricting is going to be successful in probably picking up 5 to 10 seats that Republicans wouldn't have won otherwise. But it's important to realize, Kyle, that doesn't mean Republicans will win, because it's generally viewed that they're going to have a very, very challenging environment this November. And even by sort of shifting the map somewhat in their direction, that may not be enough. In fact, that's the Democrats' strategy at this point, to try to build up margins sufficient that they can overcome this unusual remapping that Trump requested his Republican allies to do.
12: And Josh, if I'm not mistaken, I think there's still a couple of states who are still considering some different moves, right, before we get to the midterms.
3: Right. There are some states that are out there. They either have something in process or they're trying to do moves. You know, we've continued to hear talk that Maryland might make some kind of effort to try to wipe out its one, you know, remaining Republican seat. But at the moment, it looks like most of those moves, if they happen, are going to be moves that move a few seats towards the Republicans as opposed to the Democrats here. And the Democrats just have not been very successful in countering Trump's move. This effort in Virginia, which could have picked up 4 or potentially even 5 seats, was going to be sort of the big arrow in the Democratic quiver. And it's proven as a result of this Virginia Supreme Court ruling a week or so ago to be something of a dud.
12: Josh, politically in Virginia, seems like it's a bad start for Abigail Spanberger in her term as governor. And this just doesn't look good for the Democrats as it goes forward. Is there going to be lasting repercussions, you think, in Virginia from this? Or is this something they're just going to try to put behind them and move on to other things?
3: I mean, look, I think it's obviously a stumble. We had so many ads, so many public appearances by Spanberger and other Democrats trying to advance this plan. So much effort was tied to this over the last few months that I think it will be viewed as sort of at a minimum a waste of time on their part. That said, you know, it's still a long time, 6 months from now until November. And so I think things will have moved on by then. And frankly, for the average voter, probably the case that something like gas prices and overall inflation, food prices, are going to have a lot more significance than whether, you know, voters were called to the polls unnecessarily for a redistricting referendum much earlier in the year.
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0: Since our last report, still nothing to tell you about on the 270 in Maryland, the 295 north and south by 95. or the inner and outer loop of the Beltway. We do have those construction operations going on. US 29 Columbia Pike northbound from New Hampshire Avenue to Randolph Road in Maryland. Through there is just one lane to get through. The southbound side of US 29 Columbia Pike between the Intercounty Connector and New Hampshire Avenue. Also, that paving operation also reduced to just one lane. We'll check traffic again in about 10 minutes. I'm John Mons.
1: Well, happy Saturday. This Saturday we'll have higher temperatures, but still going to be the coolest day until we get to the end of next week. Morning temperatures somewhere between 46 and 51 degrees. Just some scattered clouds out there right now. And then 82 to 85 degrees. We're mostly sunny for much of the afternoon. For your evening, partly cloudy, and there could be a few stray showers. Sunday is going to be hot at 90 degrees, the first of 4 days. I'm 7 News Chief Meteorologist Veronica Johnson in the First Alert Weather Center.
2: It's the midnight hour, Saturday morning, May 16th, weekend finally here. Comfortable, 53 degrees this check. Tyson's, 54 Waldorf, 61 Lafon Plaza, 63 outside the WTOP studios. And coming right up on WTOP.
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2: Federal prosecutors are seeking the death penalty now in the case of a Chicago man accused of killing two Israeli embassy staffers in D.C., and that happened, of course, last year.
4: We filed notice that my office will seek death against the defendant, Elias Rodriguez, for the killing of two young Israeli embassy staff members at the Capitol Jewish Museum.
2: That's U.S. Attorney for D.C., Jeanine Pirro, making it official this week. Elias Rodriguez is facing murder and terrorism charges in the deaths of Yaron Lashinsky and Sarah Milgram. They were outside the Capitol Jewish Museum that night when they were killed last May. Rodriguez was seen in the video shouting "Free Palestine" during the shooting and later told police, "I did it for Palestine, I did it for Gaza," according to his indictment in the case. A big part of the debates locally over Montgomery County's budget for next year centers on school funding. The superintendent said hundreds of jobs could be in the balance here. County council members struggled to come up with a plan that would break the bank, that would not break the bank. WTOP's Kate Ryan reports the end product is a plan loaded with compromises.
14: Montgomery County Councilmember Kristen Mink on the budget vote.
27: This is not a budget to celebrate.
14: The council tried but failed to fully fund the school budget request that asked for $179 million more than last year. The council came up with $143 million towards that goal. Councilmember Will Jawando addressed school employees who may still lose their jobs.
28: I know some of you are sitting next to colleagues who might lose theirs. I'm not going to stand here or sit here and wave around a number and say we're proud of it and tell you to feel good about it.
14: Councilmember Evan Glass said there were painful decisions throughout the budget, that no department got all it wanted in the nearly $8 billion operating budget.
29: Roughly one half of our budget does go to MCPS, and we never should have been in the position of making these impossible trade-offs. particularly to save educators' jobs.
14: Juwando and Glass are both running for county executive, as is fellow council member Andrew Friedson. In Rockville, Kate Ryan, WTOP News.
2: Hey, listen up if you want to try and get free tickets to the Freedom 250 Grand Prix race that is set for August in D.C. Your chance is coming at the end of the month, we're told, this morning. The lottery sign-up begins May 29th. Fans will be able to request, we're told, free general admission tickets online through the Freedom 250 Grand Prix Ticketmaster portal. The first ever IndyCar street race around the National Mall and the historic streets of Washington, D.C. is set for August 22nd and 23rd. Enjoy. If you're putting your future calendar together, listen up. This might be one to note. Scientists say a giant asteroid is expected to just miss Earth in less than 3 years, and on a Friday the 13th, no doubt. This morning, WTOP's John Doman tells us some students at the University of Maryland are building some equipment to study this.
18: The asteroid they call Apophis is about the size of the Eiffel Tower.
5: That is going to be making a very close approach with Earth. It's going to be coming closer than many of our own satellites.
18: Adrian Rudolph's a PhD student and principal investigator for what's called TERP Raptor. It's going to be a satellite about the size of a microwave. They want to launch into space to study that asteroid and the impact that asteroid's gravity has on other objects.
5: You can calculate, if it were to impact the Earth, what kind of energy would it have? What kind of destruction capability does it have?
18: You remember the Bruce Willis movie Armageddon? Well, when that does happen, this is the info that will help scientists know what it takes to blow the asteroid up. As students, they're raising funds to help get the satellite launched, and if you donate, your name will be launched into space with it. In College Park, John Dome in WTOP News.
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6: Battle of the Beltways, game one of the series goes to the Nationals, beating the Orioles 3-2 at Nats Park. Same two later on today, 4:05. Dalen Lyle having himself quite the week. He's actually hit four homers since Tuesday. He kept it going with another dinger in the sixth inning to give the Nationals a 3-0 lead, hold on for 3-2 victory. Nats now game under 500 against same two Saturday afternoon, 4:05 at Nationals Park. WNBA Mystics get 30 points from Sonya Citron, knocking off the Fever in Indiana, 104-102 in overtime. NBA playoffs, Detroit stays alive, beats the Cavaliers in Cleveland to force a game seven back in Detroit's second round East Conference on Sunday. Out west, all San Antonio blitzing Minnesota to take that series in six games. Will now face the defending champion Oklahoma City Thunder in the Western Conference Finals. On the pitch out west, NWSL Soccer saw the Spirit allow a late goal and lose at the San Diego Wave 2-1. Third round of the PGA Championship gets going later on today. The leaders are Maverick McNealy and Alex Smalley, both at 4 under par. Scotty Scheffler is at 2 under par. Rory McIlroy is at +1. Again, Nats and the Birds this afternoon. Alex Ovechkin bobblehead day at that. I'm Frank Hanrahan, WTOP Sports.
2: 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Coming up after traffic and weather on WTOP, next half hour for you.
7: Why this could be a critical day for funding related to President Trump's White House ballroom. I'm Mitchell Miller, today on The Hill.
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6: Check out on most of the major roads around the DMV. You'll find no existing issues right now, but stay alert. Construction projects going on around the DMV. The biggest one probably on US 29 at Columbia Pike northbound between New Hampshire Avenue and Randolph. It's down to one lane through there. Same thing on the southbound side between the Inter County Connector and New Hampshire Avenue down to one lane as traffic gets through. You also have a problem on I-395 southbound between Glebe Road and King Street. So if you're heading out of D.C. into Virginia, could cause you a little slowdown heading through there. I'm John Mons. Your next traffic report coming up in 10 minutes.
1: Forecasting a wave of heat starting today. Our morning temperature is mid-40s to around 50 degrees, but the afternoon is going to feel quite warm at 82 to 85 degrees. Mostly sunny skies. There could be a stray shower after 6 p.m. Your Sunday, bright skies will be around 90 with some more evening showers or thunderstorms. Monday, Tuesday, Wednesday, 93 to 96 degrees across the area, and then 70s by the end of next week. I'm 7 News Chief Meteorologist Veronica Johnson in the First Alert Weather Center.
2: We're at 55 degrees DuPont Circle, 51 Germantown, 58 Annandale, 63 outside the WTOP studios, where the time now is 12:30.
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2: Good Saturday morning, May 16th. Thanks for taking the midnight hour ride with us and kicking off your weekend. Glad you're in. Welcome. I'm Dean Lane. Tariq King is our producer. Among the top stories we're following on WTOP this early Saturday morning for you. We begin with President Trump returning now formally from his trip to China this week and says Beijing wants to help reopen the Strait of Hormuz. The White House says there was significant amounts of agreement between the two sides on different issues, especially the Iran war. Here's News Nation's Robert Sherman this morning with more for us.
11: It's a little unclear as to exactly how involved China would be when it comes to possibly reopening the strait or any direct involvement taking place in the Middle East, because on the one hand, China does have the ability to influence Tehran as a major ally and trade partner. But on the other hand, you're the president saying today that they don't want China's help. They don't believe that they need China's help. That said, the president told reporters today that he believes that there were a number of lines in which the president of China and he both agreed on.
12: On Iran, it's very interesting. He feels strongly they can't have a nuclear weapon. He said that very strongly. They cannot have a nuclear weapon. And he wants them to open up the strait.
11: In terms of what China is saying publicly to all of this, here's their foreign ministry writing that the conflict has put a heavy strain on global economic growth, supply chains, international trade order, and the stability of global energy supply, which hurts the common interests of the international community. There is no point in continuing this conflict, which should not have happened in the first place. China's certainly bearing some burden here with the fact that they get so much of their oil through the Strait of Hormuz. They also get quite a bit of it directly from Iran itself. That U.S. naval blockade has now turned away at least 75 ships, according to Central Command, that were supposed to go in or out of Iranian ports, and has really put a stranglehold on Iran's ability to move oil out of its country, which is such a key component of their economy.
2: That is News Nation's Robert Sherman this morning on WTOP at 12:32. WTOP National Security Correspondent J.J. Green, we turn his way now, reporting this week from Eastern Europe, joining us now to discuss the summit and what each side say they accomplished.
15: What both sides appear to have achieved is some stabilization right now. The U.S. and China are talking again at the leadership level during this simultaneous global crisis that's happening in Iran and the one in Ukraine. Their supply chain concerns, semiconductors and shipping security are all wrapped up in that. That matters. In recent years, the relationship often looked like it was drifting towards unmanaged confrontation. So this summit seems to suggest that both sides recognize the risk of escalation, even while competing pretty aggressively.
2: WTOP National Security Correspondent J.J. Green. Out of Capitol Hill Saturday morning, the funding fate of President Trump's White House ballroom is hanging in the balance. A congressional review is underway to determine whether or not Republicans can include $1 billion in funding for security and other items related to the project itself. We turn now to WTOP National Security Correspondent. That would be WTOP's Capitol Hill Correspondent, Mitchell Miller. Saturday morning, today on the Hill.
7: The Senate parliamentarian is poring over the GOP proposal to determine if it adheres to legislative guidelines for budget reconciliation. The process allows Republicans to pass legislation on their own. Senate Majority Leader John Thune says he believes his party is on the right track.
9: I'm pretty confident based on past experience, because we dealt with this significantly, in a significant way, I should say, last summer during the Working Families Tax Cuts legislation.
7: But Democrats have pushed back, and the parliamentarian did reject billions of dollars in other parts of the legislation related to border protection and ICE. In another development today, longtime Tennessee Democratic Congressman Steve Cohen announced he's retiring. His announcement comes not long after state Republicans voted to carve up his district as part of the ongoing redistricting wars. On Capitol Hill, Mitchell Miller, WTOP News.
2: WTOP News time now, 12:34. President Trump plans to drop his $10 billion lawsuits against the government, we understand, this weekend for an IRS leak of his tax returns. That was back in 2019. In exchange, the government would then, we understand, create a fund to pay out alleged victims of government, that is, weaponization. ABC News national correspondent Stephen Portnoy has more from Washington this morning.
16: Talk of a $1.7 billion fund to pay out claims to those who say they were unfairly targeted by the Biden administration has outraged congressional Democrats.
17: It's utterly fraudulent what they're doing there.
19: It's another grift by the President of the United States.
20: I mean, it's outright corruption.
16: Pennsylvania Republican Brian Fitzpatrick says he opposes the Secret Service's request for $1 billion, a portion of which would be used to secure the new White House ballroom.
21: Shows a lack of priorities.
16: His opposition could prove key if Democrats stick together. Stephen Portnoy, ABC News, Washington.
2: 12:36 on WTOP. Australian passengers from a cruise ship where there was the Hanta virus outbreak finally arrived home on Friday. And as CBS correspondent Heather Bosch reports this morning, they're facing a very strict quarantine.
22: Five Australians and one New Zealander will spend at least 3 weeks in quarantine in an Australian facility built for the COVID-19 pandemic. They'll all have tested negative for the hantavirus that killed three passengers on the MV Hondius. Australia's health minister says he wants to make sure there's no risk of transmission in Australia. Person-to-person transmission of hantavirus is rare. It's typically spread by rodents. Heather Bosch, CBS News.
2: Now, most of the cruise ship passengers who returned to the U.S. and Europe faced fewer days in quarantine or isolation and monitoring. Stay tuned. We'll keep you updated here on WTOP.
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2: The weekend's here, Saturday morning, May 16th. Thanks for spending the midnight hour with us, kicking it off. Glad you're in. It's 12:37, an update on traffic and weather in just 1 minute here on WTOP. Meantime, if you are just joining us, welcome in for the ride. A recap now of some of the top stories we're following this early morning for you as we head into the weekend together here on WTOP.
26: ABC News, I'm Dave Packer. The nation's largest commuter railway is on strike. Workers from New York's Long Island Railroad walked off the job at 12:01 a.m. Saturday morning after negotiations with the Metropolitan Transportation Authority ended without a new contract. Long Island and the New York City region bracing for an extremely challenging commute should this continue to Monday. President Trump back at the White House after days of talks with China's President Xi, asked as he walked off Marine One how it went.
30: We made great deals. We did great trade deals. We had great relationships. And a lot of things have happened and you'll be hearing about them. But that was a tremendous success. I think it really was a historic moment. Thank you very much.
26: Sources tell ABC News President Trump's expected to drop his $10 billion lawsuit against the IRS. It would be in exchange for the creation of a massive fund to compensate allies who claim they were wrongfully targeted by the Biden administration. This is ABC News.
2: WTOP now at 12:38. traffic and weather on the 8th. Good morning, Saturday, to John Mons in the WTOP Traffic Center.
0: All right, there's a phone call that came to our traffic center, and it's telling us that on the outer loop of the Beltway, on the Virginia side, between the American Legion Bridge and the George Washington Parkway, there's a work zone there. It's got the right lane blocked, so add that to your list of construction operations going on, including the one in Montgomery County over by White Oak, U.S. 29 Columbia Pike, northbound between New Hampshire Avenue and Randolph, plus the southbound side between the Intercounty Connector and New Hampshire Avenue. Both of those are down to one lane due to a paving operation. I'm John Mons. We'll check traffic again in about 10 minutes.
1: I'm forecasting our longest stretch of heat since mid-August. Temperatures today starting out in the mid-40s to around 50 degrees. Later today, it's going to be quite warm, 82 to 85 degrees. We'll be looking at mostly sunny skies, maybe a stray shower after about 6 p.m. Then 90 degrees on Sunday. Also, some evening spotty showers or even a thunderstorm. Monday and Tuesday, 95, 96 degrees, 93 on Wednesday with some evening rain showers and thunderstorms. I'm 7 News Chief Meteorologist Veronica Johnson in the First Alert Weather Center.
2: Temp-wise, not too bad. Midnight hour on your Saturday morning, May 16th. We're at 54 degrees DuPont Circle this check, 51 Germantown, 56 this morning Annandale, 63 and holding outside the WTLP studios. 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
3: Google is making plans to take over an entire building near Union Station. The Washington Business Journal says the tech giant is looking to lease 500 North Capitol Street Northwest. Google's been looking to ramp up its presence in the nation's capital the last few years. Tough end to the week for the three major stock averages. 1% losses across the board on Friday. The Dow Jones Industrial Average down 537 points. The S&P slipped 92. The NASDAQ dropping 410 points. And Walmart is buying old CVS, Walgreens, and Rite Aid locations. The Financial Times says the mega retailer is creating Walmart depots where drivers can pick up items for online orders. Walmart just bought an old Goodwill store in Manassas for one of these depots. John Werdock, WTOP News.
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25: News happens here.
2: Russian drone and missile strikes taking down a 9-story apartment building in the Ukrainian capital of Kyiv. Just this week is when it happened, killing many of the civilians inside. The death toll is now at 24, and that includes at least 3 children at last check. And Ukraine's president is concerned Moscow has intentions to take this further, as we hear from ABC correspondent Patrick Riffel.
5: President Zelensky visited today and praised the rescue effort, saying that the workers there had worked continuously. I believe they'd worked about 28 hours, desperately trying to find people. Dozens of people, of course, were also injured. And this attack was across the country, well over 100 people also injured. And the worry is, of course, that we will just see these huge drone attacks getting bigger. President Zelensky alleging that Russia is preparing to attack key decision-making points in Kyiv, including the presidential office. And throughout the war, Russia actually has not targeted places like that. It was believed perhaps because it wanted to avoid the images of destroying downtown Kyiv. It would be another major escalation if Russia were to move towards hitting the presidential office.
2: Negotiations in Washington between Israel and Lebanon are ongoing, as we hear from CBS correspondent Olivia Gazes.
8: The State Department spokesperson said Friday that a third round of ambassador-level talks between Israel and Lebanon this week were highly productive, with both sides agreeing to extend a fragile ceasefire another 45 days. The State Department plans to resume diplomatic talks in early June, while a separate Pentagon-led security track involving military delegations from both countries will begin later this month.
2: In one Atlanta neighborhood, there's been the bizarre scene of residents waking up to wayward Waymos, those driverless cars that can actually pick people up and take them somewhere. But the autonomous vehicles descending on one neighborhood with no particular purpose now is bringing up the question this weekend of how the future can sometimes go awry.
6: We've almost lost some pets. It's a little scary.
10: Andy Brown Milheisler is one of a handful of residents along this Atlanta cul-de-sac that had been dealing with a recent Waymo invasion.
6: It has been primarily in the mornings, but it's unpredictable, really.
10: She shot cell phone video of the driverless car, sometimes exceeding the neighborhood speed limit, circling outside of her home. Then an eventual logjam of what she said amounted to between 40 and 50 Waymos.
6: Put the little yellow man out as a traffic calming device. It confused the Waymos. All of a sudden, there were eight or

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4: 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Thanks for taking the Midnight Hour ride with us. Welcome in. 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I'm Dean Lane. 12:45 the time now on WTOP.
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6: News.
5: Happens.
4: New turmoil locally in Prince George's County to tell you about this morning. The Banner is reporting Prince George's County Executive Aisha Braveboy has moved to oust the chair of the Prince George's County Planning Board, Daryl Barnes, whom she appointed just last summer. Barnes is facing a number of misconduct allegations now outlined apparently in an 11-page complaint reviewed by the Banner. The Prince George's County executive, along with a outside firm, conducted investigations of the claims against Barnes, a former state delegate who chaired the powerful legislative Black Caucus of Maryland. Jack Hogan covers economic development and politics for the Banner, joining us earlier on WTOP with details on the Barnes allegations.
7: A number of allegations that we're looking at here. This is Daryl Barnes, the chair of the Prince George's County Planning Board, pushing allegedly a commission to hire his sister, promote members of his business network for government contracts, requesting the commission purchase box seats at Capital One Arena. I think in totality, the allegations we're looking at here paint a picture of someone trying to operate outside the typical bounds of the role that they've been assigned to. And in some cases, violating commission policies on procurement ethics, an employment agreement, personnel confidentiality regulations, bond covenants, even state law. This is what's outlined in the complaint. To be sure, though, Barnes, through his attorney, has denied the allegations and disputed the accuracy, completeness, and characterization of the accounts that have been in part of the complaint.
8: Well, further complicating things here, it's not just the complaint itself, but who brought the complaint and the allegations that Barnes might be trying to retaliate. Explain what's happening there.
7: Absolutely. According to the complaint, when the general counsel for the Maryland National Capital Park and Planning Commission, which oversees park and planning in Montgomery and Prince George's County, when she raised some specific legal concerns about Barnes enabling a transfer of funds from the planning department to the county council, he brought her into his office and allegedly threatened to terminate her, ended up giving a written reprimand, but he doesn't have the authority to remove someone like the general counsel from their position without vote of the full 10-member board. She's alleged, in addition to this account, that it was a form of retaliation for her raising these concerns. But again, this is something that Barnes and his attorney dispute.
9: Jack, talk to us about who's doing investigations. The Prince George's County's office, executive's office, is doing one?
7: Yeah, so first and foremost, the National Capital Park and Planning Commission's Office of the Inspector General has brought on an independent outside counsel to investigate the allegations. And then separate from that, Prince George's County Executive Aisha Braveboy has asked her team to initiate their own investigation. And our understanding is that Ms. Braveboy's ask occurred shortly after we reached out to them for comment for our story.
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10: Traffic and weather on WTOP.
11: Let's start off on the outer loop between the American Legion Bridge and the George Washington Parkway. We have a work zone there. Traffic is getting by on the right. New report of an accident on 395 northbound at the 14th Street Bridge. The left side is blocked. That's due to a crash that's going on between Boundary Channel Drive and George Washington Parkway. I'm John Mons, coming back with another check of traffic in about 10 minutes.
12: This morning's temperature is here in the mid-40s to around 50 degrees. The next morning that's going to be as cool, that'll be Friday of next week. So temperatures are going to be going up as a big ridge of heat starts to build through the mid-Atlantic and much of the eastern half of the country. 82 to 85 degrees are high temperature on this Saturday. After about 6 p.m., there is a slight chance that we could get a few stray showers. I'm 7 News Chief Meteorologist Veronica Johnson in the First Alert Weather Center.
4: Right now, we're at 54 degrees outside the WTOP studios. 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
6: It's Saturday morning, May 16th. Thanks for taking the Midnight Hour ride with us. 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Welcome. 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
6: No, it is not a mirage. You see, after 7 years, there's now water flowing this morning down the 13-basin cascading fountain at Meridian Hill Park. WTOP's Jimmy Alexander tells us this Saturday morning that some at what is known as Malcolm X Park can't believe their eyes.
9: Always said I didn't want to leave D.C. until I saw the fountain run.
10: Natalie Kent has called D.C. home for 5 years, and today she finally did.
9: Exceeds expectations. It's really beautiful. The sound, too, is lovely with the wind and the trees and stuff.
11: I love it. I love it. I love it.
10: Tyrone Austin has been a contractor since 1968.
11: I wish I could have been a part of redeveloping.
10: The lifelong Washingtonian grew up playing in this park.
11: Beautiful, beautiful. Just the thought of it, you know, being remodeled is a great pleasure to, I guess, for the community.
10: Now, more than $10 million was spent by the National Park Service to repair the fountains as part of the push to get D.C. ready for America 250. From Malcolm X Park, Jimmy Alexander, WTOP News.
6: A D.C. man headed to prison for 10 years, a decade, for shooting at his girlfriend. 24-year-old Michael Manley was sentenced this week for shooting at the victim while she sat in her car in front of her home in April of last year. Prosecutors in the case noted that Manley had a history of violence, apparently against the victim. Manley pleaded guilty in the case in December to one count of assault and intent to kill while armed, unlawful discharge of a firearm, as well as destruction of property. The judge in the case ordered Manley to serve 10 years behind bars in the term, followed by 5 years of supervised release.
12: I hope you're having fun.
6: A huge collection of Paul McCartney's personal artifacts is part of a new exhibit at the Rock and Roll Hall of Fame in Cleveland. Paul McCartney and Wings, which opened Friday, explores the musician's reinvention after leaving the Beatles all those years ago. Senior Director of Museum and Archival Collections at the Rock and Roll Hall of Fame, Andy Leach, says this morning it takes us on a tour through that exhibit.
13: It's the largest collection of his personal artifacts ever publicly displayed. The first one covers from the beginning, 1970 through about 1972, and the second wall case covers 73 and 74. It's a recreation of the home that they have in Scotland. And Paul still owns that home, and this is a recreation of their kitchen with photos and some lyrics about Scotland and the country and some photos that Linda took. I think Wings leaves a legacy of, you know, a band that was centered around collaboration, creativity, risk-taking, experimentation, and just a brilliant, brilliant body of music.
6: The Hall of Fame said that the exhibit will be open for at least a year with the hope of keeping it open through the summer of 2027. Stay tuned. Out West California, a jury is expected to begin deliberations next week in the civil trial that's pitting two tech billionaires against each other. Elon Musk is suing OpenAI Sam Altman and his top deputy, accusing them both of betraying plans to keep the AI, artificial intelligence lab, nonprofit. ABC News legal contributor and Hofstra law professor James Sample this morning outlines both sides of this issue for us.
0: Musk's team argues basically that Sam Altman is not credible, that he couldn't be trusted when he was running the organization and Mr. Musk was a part of it, and that jurors should not trust him now. Sam Altman's team argues that Mr. Musk is seeking to reap the benefits, including the profits and the lack of competition, by eliminating OpenAI.
6: Sample says jurors in the case must decide if Altman's OpenAI stole a charity while it took investments from Microsoft, or whether or not Musk is just bitter because he left the enterprise altogether. Stay tuned. 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
14: Big early season win for the Mystics, going on the road and beat the Indiana Fever 104-102. Sonia Citron scoring 30 points for the Mystics in the overtime victory. Mystics improved to 2-1. We'll visit the Dallas Wings on Monday night. NWSL Soccer, Spirit lose at San Diego 2-1. The Nationals victorious over the Orioles 3-2. Battle of the Beltway Series kicking off as they'll play game two later on this afternoon, 4:05 at Nationals Park. Dalen Lyle has been quite the story this week for the Nationals. He's hit four homers since Tuesday, hits a two-run blast in the victory 3-2 over Baltimore. Again, 4:05 first pitch on Saturday afternoon out at Nats Park on Alex Ovechkin bobblehead day. NBA playoffs, Cleveland can't close the door, so Detroit beats the Cavaliers to force a game seven in the Eastern Conference second round. In the West, the conference finals all set after San Antonio beats Minnesota to take that series in six games. So now it's the Spurs versus Oklahoma City, the defending champs in the West Finals. PGA Championship co-leaders Maverick McNealy and Alex Smalley both at -4 to lead by one shot. Scottie Scheffler is a couple back at 2 under par. Rory McIlroy is at +1. Frank Hanrahan, WTOP Sports.
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6: Saturday morning, May 16th. Thanks for taking the ride with us. 12:58 the time. Traffic and weather on the 8th to John Mons this morning in the WTOP Traffic Center.
15: All right, thanks a lot, Dean. We've had road construction we've been telling you about throughout last evening and early this morning. I-395 southbound between Glebe Road and King Street. There's road construction there. And now on the northbound lanes of the 395 at Boundary Channel Drive and George Washington Parkway, there's an accident there with the left lane block, which now has the north left shoulder, the left lane, and the exit ramp all closed until the accident's cleared away. As we move into Maryland, we've got the paving operation going on with the roadway reduced to just one lane. That's on US 29, northbound between New Hampshire Avenue and Randolph Road, and southbound between the Intercounty Connector and New Hampshire Avenue. Also in Virginia, off the outer loop of the Beltway, you're going to find an issue that's happening between the George Washington Parkway exits and Georgetown Pike. There's a work zone through there, and move to the right, you'll get through with no issues. 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I'm John Mons with another check of traffic in 10 minutes.
16: Well, today is going to be the cooler of the two weekend days, with morning temperatures running between 46 and 51 degrees. We're looking at mostly sunny skies for your Saturday, 82 to 85 degrees, the high temperature. After about 6 p.m., there could be a stray evening shower. I'm 7 News Chief Meteorologist Veronica Johnson in the First Alert Weather Center.
6: 62 degrees in our nation's capital at 12:59. 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
6: News Network. Morning, May 16th. Dean Lane. Coming up this weekend morning for you on WTOP, the Supreme Court rejects Virginia's bid to restore that congressional map favoring Democrats. Multiple shooting scenes locally around Prince George's County. Two people are hurt, one person in custody. There are also two shootings in Laurel, Maryland.
18: D.C.'s top prosecutor plans to punish parents for rowdy teen takeovers. I'm Michelle Bash.
6: Plus,
19: more money for schools, a progressive income tax, what's in Montgomery County's next budget. I'm Kate Ryan.
6: Down day across the board on Wall Street at the closing bell Friday. The Dow finished down 537. The Nasdaq was off 410. S&P down 92. Good morning. Welcome in for the ride. 1 o'clock on WTOP.
20: From ABC News, I'm Dave Packer. A nearly $2 billion fund could be created by the federal government that would compensate anyone who says they were victimized by the Justice Department under President Biden. It's part of a deal that President Trump has offered in exchange for dropping a lawsuit that he's filed. ABC's Pierre Thomas.
21: Trump filed a lawsuit against the IRS in the early days of his second term over the leak of some of his tax returns several years before. And he filed for $275 million in claims against the Justice Department for investigating him. Sources telling us that Trump is looking to drop his suit in exchange for the creation of a $1.7 billion fund to settle claims from anyone who says they were wronged by the Biden DOJ.
20: President Trump back at the White House after days of talks with China's President Xi. Asked as he walked off Marine One how it went.
22: We made great deals. We did great trade deals. We had great relationships. And a lot of things have happened and you'll be hearing about them. But that was a tremendous success. I think it really was a historic moment. Thank you very much.
20: The man believed to be the mastermind behind 20 terror attacks across the globe. Now in custody of the U.S., federal prosecutors are charging Mohammed al-Saldi, an Iraqi national, for carrying out some attacks allegedly in retaliation for the war in Iran.
23: Drop the knife!
24: Prosecutors linked al-Saldi to this stabbing in London that left two Jewish men, including an American citizen, seriously injured. This attempted arson at Bank of New York Mellon in Amsterdam. And this firebombing of a synagogue in North Macedonia.
20: ABC's Aaron Katursky. The search is suspended for the bodies of four divers who died during an underwater cave excursion near the Maldives. Authorities in Italy say that the group of five was attempting to explore caves in at least 160 feet of water below the surface on Thursday. Search teams were called in when the team failed to resurface. The body of another diver has already been recovered. 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
6: WTOP at 102. It's Saturday morning, weekend. It is Saturday, May 16th, 2026. Scattered clouds, 52 to 58, daybreak low. Then later Saturday, mostly sunny, hot, 83 to 88. We're at 62 in Washington right now. Good morning to you. I'm Dean Lane. We begin the ride this morning, the 1 a.m. hour ride on your Saturday with something new. Virginia's redistricting push appears to be dead this morning, if you haven't heard. That's because the Supreme Court rejected Virginia's bid to restore that congressional map that would have given Democrats a chance to pick up at least four seats in the closely divided House of Representatives. This after Virginia's Supreme Court last week struck down the referendum, the vote taken last month. It narrowly passed in the end. The state court found that the democratically controlled legislature improperly began the process of placing the amendment on the ballot after early voting had already begun in Virginia's general election last fall. Politico's Josh Gerstein joining WTOP to tell us more about the Supreme Court order this morning.
25: There's no indication that any justice disagreed with this result, and no justice chose to write anything about why they voted the way they did. So this is sort of the biggest kind of snub the Supreme Court can give to an emergency request. It was referred by the Chief Justice to the full court, which shows that he considered it to be at least of some moment or significance. He could have summarily rejected it himself. But basically, the Supreme Court is saying this isn't happening.
6: Politico's Josh Gerstein this morning. WTOP at 104. Gunshots rang out in several places in northern Prince George's County locally Friday afternoon. It all ended with an unarmed county police officer and a suspect who was armed with an AR-15.
26: At about 2:30 in the afternoon, Prince George's County Police were alerted to the sound of gunshots on Pierce Avenue in College Park. Then another man was shot at. And then another. And finally, on Kenilworth Avenue at Goodluck Road, a woman was shot at during a carjacking, but an off-duty police officer was in the area.
27: That individual, although he was unarmed and in his personal vehicle,
2: began to follow the suspect.
26: That's Prince George's County Police Chief George Nader. The officer followed the suspect, who on nearby Edmonston Road got out of his car and shot at him with his AR-15.
2: At that time, U.S. Park police officers arrived on scene. The individual pointed the weapon at them. We believe that he was out of bullets. At that time, he dropped the weapon and was taken into custody with no additional shots being fired.
26: In Prince George's County, Steve Karish, WTOP News.
6: Nader says this morning police recovered an AR-15 rifle from the scene. The two shooting victims were both taken to the hospital for treatment. The suspect in the case was hospitalized with injuries believed to be related to the car crash itself. WTOP News time at 1:05. We're also following here at WTOP this early Saturday morning another active shooting investigation, this one in Laurel, Maryland. Laurel police say this morning two shootings there may be related, they think, to each other, but are not connected to the shootings that we just told you about. The first happened in Discovery Park off of Harrison Drive, the second on 8th Street off of Route 198. One person is in the hospital this morning, we understand, with non-life-threatening injuries in this situation. This is a developing situation. We'll keep you updated as we get more on that throughout this overnight early morning. Just keep your dial right where it is. 103.5 FM, WTOP.com, always free on the WTOP app, where the time now is 1:06. Parents could now face jail time if their kids take part in violating the D.C.'s curfew laws or are part of what some call those teen takeovers in the streets in D.C. That word coming on Friday as the Trump administration announced its biggest summer crime crackdown ever in the nation's capital. WTOP's Michelle Bash.
3: Starting today, my office will aggressively prosecute parents under D.C.'s curfew law.
18: U.S. Attorney for the District of Columbia, Janine Pirro, says under the law, it's illegal for an adult to allow a minor to take part in delinquent acts.
3: If the evidence shows the parent knew or should have known or permitted or fail to prevent participation, we're going to charge them.
18: And if an adult is found guilty, D.C.'s top prosecutor says they could face a fine, court-ordered classes, or up to 6 months in jail. Also,
3: penalties can be imposed even if the juvenile minor is not prosecuted.
18: Michelle Bash, WTOP News.
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6: Traffic and weather on the 8s. Good morning on this Saturday to John Bonds and the WTOP Traffic Center with him.
15: All right, thanks a lot, Dane. It looks like we have a couple of issues going on the 395, along with the construction that's already happening southbound between Glebe Road and King Street. There's an accident that's right in that area of the construction. Looks like around Glebe Road and the 395 southbound. Left lane is blocked. Traffic is getting through. Move to the right, and you can do the same. A little farther north, I-395 northbound between Boundary Channel Drive and George Washington Parkway. You're going to find an accident with the left lane block that's caused the closing of the north left shoulder, left lane, and the exit ramp. 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Never looked so good. I'm John Mons with another check of traffic in about 10 minutes.
16: Well, happy Saturday. This Saturday we'll have higher temperatures, but still going to be the coolest day until we get to the end of next week. Morning temperatures somewhere between 46 and 51 degrees. Just some scattered clouds out there right now. And then 82 to 85 degrees. We're mostly sunny for much of the afternoon. For your evening, partly cloudy, and there could be a few stray showers. Sunday is going to be hot at 90 degrees, the first of 4 days. I'm 7 News Chief Meteorologist Veronica Johnson in the First Alert Weather Center.
6: We're at 53 degrees for Belvoir this check, 61 Foggy Bottom this morning, 55 Silver Spring, 61 and holding outside the WTOP studios. Traffic and weather brought to you this time around Saturday morning in the 1 a.m. hour on WTOP by Long Fence. 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Here's John.
0: Stocks end the week seeing red with more than 1% losses on Friday. The Dow Jones Industrial Average lost 537 points. The S&P 500 slipped 92, and the NASDAQ was down 410 points. If you go out to eat this weekend, you could suffer some sticker shock. The National Restaurant Association says menu prices have been climbing as restaurants deal with higher costs for labor, beef, and insurance. Chad Moutre is chief economist at the trade group.
9: The reality is running a business is hard. Restaurant business is hard. We've seen costs go up pretty significantly. And overall, we've seen menu prices go up 3.6% over the last year.
0: And BHC Chicken, a popular fried chicken chain from South Korea, has opened its first store in the DMV. Arlington Now says it's located in Ballston. John Werdock, WTOP News.
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6: It's Saturday, May 16th. Thanks for taking the 1 a.m. hour ride with us. It's the weekend finally here. Enjoy. I'm Dean Lane. Thanks for being with us this morning. Time now is 1:12 on WTOP.
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23: News happens here.
6: President Donald Trump wants to turn a stretch of D.C.'s West Potomac Park into a National Garden of American Heroes. Announcing the plan on social media recently, where he called the park that sits along the Potomac River near the Jefferson Memorial a barren field of prime waterfront real estate. The garden would feature life-size statues, we're told, of roughly 250 Americans, including presidents, civil rights leaders, and athletes. But will these plans come to fruition is the question this morning. Washington Post White House reporter Dan Diamond joining WTOP to explain why this endeavor may be difficult to actually make this one happen.
27: Well, it's in part of D.C. that falls under the Commemorative Works Act. This is a federal law that controls the building of new memorials and monuments. Historically, if someone wanted to build a new memorial in West Potomac Park, they'd have to go through Congress. They'd have to go through these review panels to get permission to do it. It's been interesting, Kyle. I've been asking the White House on this for months. Are they going to go to Congress to get permission for President Trump's project? And they always sidestep the question. So in some ways, that might be answer enough. But the West Potomac Park, in addition to being highly controlled, it's also a place where many Washingtonians go to play sports, play softball, play ultimate frisbee, just to hang out with the family. So it would be a big change if there was suddenly a new memorial garden there.
28: Yeah, I was going to say, everybody knows it, especially this time of year. You see that happening all the time. So these types of statues that he's talking about, you know, presidents, civil rights leaders, maybe some athletes, are those the kinds of statues that would be allowed if this were to be approved?
27: So the process of picking out those statues has already begun, and the president has said some of this in speeches. There have been executive orders in the past that laid out famous Americans that he wants to be in this garden. So we do have a good sense for who it would be. And it does include people like Kobe Bryant, famous figures like Reverend Martin Luther King Jr., who we already have a statue of him, actually quite close to that, Amelia Earhart. And then other figures, too, of more recent vintage. Justice Antonin Scalia, the former Supreme Court justice, is on the list of statues that President Trump wants as well.
28: Dan, if you don't mind, I want to switch gears on you a bit. The president's posting again about the White House ballroom, claiming now that it's going to open in September of 2028. But there's a lot that has to happen before that goes down. What's happening now? I know Congress is

0: talking about some of the money. What's the status of the ballroom?
1: And Kyle, when you said we should switch gears because the president is posting about it now, I literally thought you meant right now, which wouldn't have surprised me because President Trump is constantly bringing up this ballroom. But yes, when he was in China and returning, he made the comparison of the Chinese ballroom that he said that government has, the need, he said, for a similar ballroom in the States. So he's very fixated on this project. As it stands, as my colleague Jonathan Edwards and I reported at the Post on Thursday, it is now beginning to take shape finally above ground. So there has been work for months below the ground, much on this military complex. The White House hasn't been fully transparent about what that is, citing national security. There has been a major lawsuit around the ballroom, and a federal judge had said the work could continue underground. It could continue on the national security project, but no above ground building, no beginning the above ground construction. But that judge's order has been on pause. So the White House has plowed ahead, or in this case, built up. And there are now pieces of the ballroom building taking shape. In Congress, there is a debate right now over how much money to set aside for White House security writ large. Part of that would include the ballroom. The White House is arguing that the ballroom is something that a president needs for protection. But the billion-dollar estimate that has been thrown around for funding for the ballroom in Congress, that's inflated somewhat. Like, some of that money would not go to the ballroom. It would go to other projects on the White House grounds.
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6: Traffic and weather on WTOP.
7: Keeping an eye on a couple of accidents in Virginia on 395. There's a northbound accident between Boundary Channel Drive and George Washington Parkway. That one has the north left shoulder, left lane, and exit ramp closed with the accident through there. Also, right on 395 in the southbound lanes near Glebe Road, that construction zone is there. And now reports of an accident that has taken up the left lane. We'll keep you updated on both of those. In Maryland, in Montgomery County, don't forget the paving operations going on as they get rid of some of those potholes. Roadways reduced to one lane, north and southbound. If you're heading northbound on Columbia Pike, that's between New Hampshire Avenue and Randolph. And southbound between the Inter-County Connector and New Hampshire Avenue. I'm John Mons. We'll check traffic again in about 10 minutes.
2: Coming up this 1 a.m. hour on WTOP after traffic and weather.
8: More money for schools, a progressive income tax, what's in Montgomery County's next budget. I'm Kate Ryan.
9: Forecasting a wave of heat starting today. Our morning temperature is mid-40s to around 50 degrees, but the afternoon is going to feel quite warm at 82 to 85 degrees. Mostly sunny skies. There could be a stray shower after 6 p.m. Your Sunday, bright skies will be around 90 with some more evening showers or thunderstorms. Monday, Tuesday, Wednesday, 93 to 96 degrees across the area, and then 70s by the end of next week. I'm 7 News Chief Meteorologist Veronica Johnson in the First Alert Weather Center.
2: We're at 54 degrees College Park this morning, 53 Fairfax, 1 a.m. hour Saturday morning, May 16th. It's 60 degrees straight up at the National Mall, 61 and holding outside the WTOP studios. Also coming up this half hour for you on WTOP.
10: 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I'm John Doman.
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2: A shakeup may be coming locally to the Prince George's County government. The Banner is reporting this weekend Prince George's County Executive Aisha Brayboy has actually moved to oust the chair of the Prince George's County Planning Board, Daryl Barnes, whom she just appointed last summer. Barnes is facing apparently a number of misconduct allegations here, outlined said to be an 11-page complaint reviewed by the Banner. The Prince George's County executive, along with an outside firm, conducted investigations, apparently, of the claims against Barnes, a former state delegate who chaired the powerful legislative Black Caucus of Maryland. Jack Hogan covers development and politics for the Banner, joining us with details here on WTOP on some of the allegations we're looking at.
16: Pushing allegedly the commission to hire his sister, promote members of his business network for government contracts, requesting the commission purchase box seats at Capital One Arena. I think in totality, the allegations we're looking at here paint a picture of someone trying to operate outside the typical bounds of the role that they've been assigned to. And in some cases, violating commission policies on procurement and ethics, employment agreement, personal confidentiality regulations, bond covenants, even state law. This is what's outlined in the complaint.
2: Hogan also said this week that Barnes denied the allegations through his attorney. The day after a dramatic decision to delay a budget vote, the Montgomery County Council has come up with a plan, apparently, that does more to meet school funding requests and creates a progressive income tax. But WTOP's Kate Ryan reports it still has some issues.
8: The Montgomery County Council passed a nearly $8 billion operating budget and a $6.3 billion capital budget. And in that plan, there's an additional $143 million for schools, along with a progressive income tax. Council President Natalie Fanny Gonzalez.
17: This is walking the walk on our progressive values, and I'm proud of it.
8: Councilmember Marilyn Balcom.
18: As many emails that we received about schools, we received an equal amount about don't raise our taxes.
8: Now, the income tax will, according to county council data, provide a tax cut to 95% of wage earners. A final formal vote will follow next week. The council had a budget deadline of June 1st. In Rockville, Kate Ryan, WTOP News.
2: Hey, have you heard about this one? In a few years, it seems, a giant asteroid that could destroy mankind will pass uncomfortably close to Earth. WTOP's John Doman has the story this weekend of some University of Maryland students working to study that asteroid and what the info can be used for.
19: Apophis comes on April 13th, 2029, which is Friday, by the way.
10: That's University of Maryland freshman Elena Wu, part of the group of students who want to study that asteroid, which is about the size of the Eiffel Tower. It's not supposed to hit the Earth, but it'll pass by closer than some of the satellites we have in space.
19: If Apophis were to impact the Earth, it would be the equivalent of hundreds of nuclear weapons going off at the same time.
10: Adrienne Rudolph is a PhD student and principal investigator for what's called TERP Raptor, the satellite they're building to fly past that asteroid and study it.
19: And all of that data is good for planetary defense, planetary science.
10: And while a lot of money for it is locked in, they're crowdfunding the final few $100,000. In College Park, John Dome in WTOP News.
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20: Battle of the Beltways. Game one of the series goes to the Nationals, beating the Orioles 3-2 at Nats Park. Same two later on today, 4:05. Dalen Lyle having himself quite the week. He's actually hit four homers since Tuesday. He kept it going with another dinger in the sixth inning to give the Nationals a 3-0 lead. Hold on for 3-2 victory. Nats now game under 500 against St. 2 Saturday afternoon, 4:05 at Nationals Park. WNBA Mystics get 30 points from Sonya Citron, knocking off the Fever in Indiana, 104-102 in overtime. NBA playoffs, Detroit stays alive, beats the Cavaliers in Cleveland to force a game 7 back in Detroit, second round East Conference on Sunday. Out west, all San Antonio blitzing Minnesota to take that series in 6 games. Will now face the defending champion Oklahoma City Thunder in the Western Conference Finals. On the pitch out west, NWSL Soccer saw the Spirit allow a late goal and lose at the San Diego Wave 2-1. Third round of the PGA Championship gets going later on today. The leaders are Maverick McNealy and Alex Smalley, both at 4 under par. Scottie Scheffler is at 2 under par. Rory McIlroy is at +1. Again, Nats and the Birds this afternoon. Alex Ovechkin bobblehead day at that. I'm Frank Hanrahan, WTOB Sports.
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7: In Virginia, we're keeping an eye on not one, but two accidents on the 395. There's one northbound between Boundary Channel Drive and the George Washington Parkway. That's got the north left shoulder, the left lane, and the exit ramp all closed. A little farther south in the southbound lanes, right around Glebe Road on the I-395, we've got an accident there. It's got the left lane blocked. Traffic is slowing down coming up on the accident, but seems to be moving through without much of an issue. Also, don't forget, in Maryland, we've got that issue going on with the paving operation. That's on U.S. 29 between New Hampshire Avenue and Randolph Road northbound, and on the southbound lanes, the Intercounty Connector and New Hampshire Avenue, down to one lane in both of those directions. We've got another check of traffic coming up in about 10 minutes.
9: I'm forecasting our longest stretch of heat since mid-August. Temperatures today starting out in the mid-40s to around 50 degrees. Later today, it's going to be quite warm, 82 to 85 degrees. We'll be looking at mostly sunny skies, maybe a stray shower after about 6 p.m. Then 90 degrees on Sunday. Also, some evening spotty showers or even a thunderstorm. Monday and Tuesday, 95, 96 degrees, 93 on Wednesday with some evening rain showers and thunderstorms. I'm 7 News Chief Meteorologist Veronica Johnson in the First Alert Weather Center.
2: We're at 58 degrees Georgetown, 54 Bowie, 54 at Leesburg, 61 this 1 a.m. hour, Saturday morning, May 16th. Welcome in for the ride. 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
2: Good Saturday morning. We've made it to the weekend, finally, May 16th, 2026. We do indeed thank you for taking us along for the early 1 a.m. hour ride. Glad you're in. Welcome. I'm Dean Lane. Derek King is our producer. Among the top stories we're following on WTOP this morning for you, Saturday morning. Begin the ride updating you now on President Trump, formally back in D.C. this morning after his three-day visit to China this week. The president raising eyebrows among even fellow Republicans with his comments on Friday regarding a major U.S. weapons sale to Taiwan.
3: One issue still up in the air after President Trump's trip to China is an arms sale deal with Taiwan. President Xi Jinping privately warned the president differences over the self-governed island, which Beijing claims as its own territory, could bring the U.S. and China into clashes or conflict.
4: But Taiwan, he feels very strongly. I made no commitment either way.
3: At this point, President Trump is undecided on the weapons deal.
4: I'll make a determination over the next early term.
3: In the House, this is New York Democrat Gregory Meeks.
24: I think that she has leverage over the president.
3: Some Republicans, like Pennsylvania's Brian Fitzpatrick, are expressing displeasure with the president's non-decision.
25: We have to support Taiwan. Just like we have to support Ukraine.
3: Secretary of State Marco Rubio has said the U.S. policy toward Taiwan is unchanged, and it would be a terrible mistake for China to take Taiwan by force. Ed Donahue, Washington.
2: Meantime, WTOP National Security Correspondent J.J. Green joining us with more on the implications of this sale, if it does or does not go through. What would either side look like?
26: If this arms sale ultimately falls through, Beijing would likely see it as some kind of strategic and psychological victory. This would be a troubling, maybe even devastating scenario for Taiwan if this does not go through, because they know they need the U.S. and pretty much everybody in the world recognizes China's waiting for their moment. So this could be a problem on a significant level for Taiwan if this does not go through.
2: WTOP National Security Correspondent J.J. Green with the time now. Saturday morning, May 16th is 1:33. Glad you're with us. To Capitol Hill we turn now this early weekend morning. The funding fate of President Trump's White House ballroom is hanging in the balance once again this morning. A congressional review is underway to determine whether or not Republicans can include $1 billion in funding for security and other items related to the project. WTOP Capitol Hill correspondent Mitchell Miller, Saturday morning, today on the Hill.
27: The Senate parliamentarian is poring over the GOP proposal to determine if it adheres to legislative guidelines for budget reconciliation. The process allows Republicans to pass legislation on their own. Senate Majority Leader John Thune says he believes his party is on the right track.
28: I'm pretty confident based on past experience, because we dealt with this significantly, in a significant way, I should say, last summer during the Working Families Tax Cuts legislation.
27: But Democrats have pushed back, and the parliamentarian did reject billions of dollars in other parts of the legislation related to border protection and ICE. In another development today, longtime Tennessee Democratic Congressman Steve Cohen announced he's retiring. His announcement comes not long after state Republicans voted to carve up his district as part of the ongoing redistricting wars. On Capitol Hill, Mitchell Miller, WTOP News.
2: WTOP at 1:34. There's a potential settlement between President Trump and the IRS, Internal Revenue Service, one of the government agencies that he oversees, actually. President Donald Trump reportedly has plans now on the table to drop his $10 billion lawsuit against the IRS in exchange for creating a $1.7 billion fund that would then pay his allies who say they were wrongfully targeted by the Biden administration. ABC News reporter Peter Haralambos joins WTOP with more on the outrage. This week, we're hearing from Democrats.
5: Yeah, Democrats are in an uproar over this, basically saying that this is a slush fund for the president to award his friends, his allies. For the case of January 6th, for example, basically reward people who allegedly attempted to overthrow the government. So it's prompted immense criticism at this point. And then even the lawsuit itself and these civil claims have prompted criticism in that the president is both the plaintiff and the defendant, because he's basically suing his own administration. He's suing entities, the IRS and the Treasury Department, that he is directly in control of.
2: The lawsuit was originally filed when Mr. Trump sued the Treasury Department and the IRS for the leak of his tax returns during his first term in office. Stay tuned. WTOP at 135. A county clerk convicted over an election conspiracy security breach is getting out of prison.
8: Colorado Governor Jared Polis is commuting the sentence of former Mesa County clerk Tina Peters. Peters, who echoed President Trump's baseless claims about widespread fraud in the 2020 election, was sentenced to 9 years for her role in breaching the county's election computer system. Peters' conviction was upheld, but a judge threw out her 9-year sentence, saying it didn't take into account her freedom of speech. She'll be freed June 1st. Heather Bosch, CBS News.
2: CIA Director John Ratcliffe makes a sudden trip to Havana this week, putting pressure now on the island nation that's already beginning to buckle under U.S. pressure, as we hear from ABC's Matt Rivers this morning.
10: CIA Director John Ratcliffe heading down to the island with a message to tell the Cuban government to stop being what a senior CIA official called a national security threat. Ratcliffe telling the Cubans they need to stop allowing adversaries like China and Russia unfettered access to the island. The Cubans, for their part, acknowledging publicly the meeting took place and saying they told the CIA they pose no such threat. This surprise, unannounced trip to Cuba comes at a time of some of the worst tensions between the United States and Cuba that we have seen in generations. As a U.S. oil embargo continues to put near unprecedented strain on the island, choking off its fuel supply. Blackouts, which have long been a problem on the island, are now worse than ever. Just yesterday, half the island's power grid failing. And we know Donald Trump has threatened military action against the island for months now.
2: ABC's Matt Rivers. Time now is 1:37, Saturday morning, May 16th. An update on traffic and weather in just 1 minute. Meantime, if you're just joining us, thanks for taking us along for the ride. A recap now, some of the top stories we're following this early Saturday morning on WTOP for you.
11: ABC News, I'm Dave Packer. Sources tell us that President Trump is expected to drop his $10 billion lawsuit against the IRS. They say this would be in exchange for the creation of a $1.7 billion fund to compensate allies who claim they were wrongfully targeted by the Biden administration. House Democratic Caucus Chairman Pete Aguilar.
12: This is ridiculous, but this is exactly, you know, who he is. Some way, somehow, he'll find a way to try to pay himself in addition to, you know, some of the 1,500 insurrectionists who he pardoned for trying to take over the Capitol here.
11: President Trump back at the White House after days of talks with China's President Xi. The U.S. Supreme Court has denied Virginia Democrats' request to stay the Supreme Court decision that invalidated a voter-approved redistricting effort. The Texas Supreme Court rejecting a push from state Republicans and Governor Greg Abbott to reprimand the 50 Democratic state senators who fled the state last year during redistricting. This is ABC News.
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17: Tracking the top trouble spots.
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17: The slowest traffic.
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2: Saturday morning, May 16th. Welcome in for the ride. 1:38 the time. Good morning to John Mons in the WTOP Traffic Center this morning.
7: While we have no issues on the inner and outer loop of the Beltway in Maryland and Virginia, the 395 is the hot spot. Two accidents relatively close to each other in the northbound lanes between Boundary Channel Drive and George Washington Parkway. An accident has the left lanes blocked through there. Earlier, the north left shoulder, left lane, and exit ramp were closed through there. No report of them being reopened at this point. Traffic is getting through, picking up speed through there. Also, southbound I-395 at Glebe Road. Earlier, they were doing some construction through there. Now there's an accident blocking the left lane. Traffic actually is getting about up to speed as people work their way through there. Paving operations going on in Montgomery County. Don't forget U.S. 29 Columbia Pike northbound between New Hampshire Avenue and Randolph. And southbound between the Inter County Connector and New Hampshire Avenue, both down to one lane. Traffic seems to be moving through without issue. I'm John Mons. I've got another check of traffic coming up in about 10 minutes.
2: Now we take you over to the P.J. 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Here now, 7 News First Alert Chief Meteorologist Veronica Johnson with a look at that weekend forecast. For it is here, in case you didn't know that already, but I'm going to keep reminding you.
0: This morning's temperature is here in the mid-40s to around 50 degrees. The next morning that's going to be as cool, that'll be Friday of next week. So temperatures are going to be going up as a big ridge of heat starts to build through the mid-Atlantic and much of the eastern half of the country. 82 to 85 degrees are high temperature on this Saturday. After about 6 p.m., there is a slight chance that we could get a few stray showers. I'm 7 News Chief Meteorologist Veronica Johnson in the First Alert Weather Center.
2: Right now, we're at 52 degrees Rockville. It's 55 this morning Ashburn, 52 Fort Washington, 61 outside the WTOP studios. Where the time now on WTOP is 1:40. 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
1: Do you plan to grill out this weekend? The average price of ground beef in America is now $6.90 a pound. That's according to the government. Yahoo Finance points out ground beef prices have now jumped 77% since the start of the decade. The average price for a steak is at a record $13.02 a pound. That's up 70% over the last 6 years. 1% losses at the closing bell on Friday. The Dow Jones Industrial Average losing 537 points. The S&P 500 slipping 92. The NASDAQ surrendered 410 points. And would you be willing to take out a 50-year mortgage? A survey by TD Bank finds three-quarters of Americans would do so if the loans were available. John Wardock, WTOP News.
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9: Here's a news flash for you. 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
6: And it's all over the map. So that's where WTOP reporters are. Beltsville to Burke.
9: Got it covered.
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2: It's Saturday morning, May 16th. Thanks for taking the ride. 1:42 the time on WTOP. 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
9: News happens here.
2: The Trump administration's latest move to create southern border barriers could spark some controversy, as we hear from Fox correspondent Tom Brigati.
14: The White House wants to seize 14 acres of land on a mountainside owned by the Catholic Church that attracts thousands of people for an annual religious pilgrimage. The land is at the bottom of Mount Crystal Ray, which has a 29-foot-tall statue of Jesus Christ at its summit. The administration has sued the Diocese of Las Cruces in neighboring New Mexico, which is resisting the government's efforts to take the land with an offer of $183,000. The diocese says in legal papers the administration's efforts violate its First Amendment right to religious expression.
2: On the medical page, the CDC, Centers for Disease Control and Prevention, says this morning at least 41 Americans in 12 different states are being monitored right now as we speak for hantavirus. And we've learned that Dr. Stephen Kornfeld, the lone American who initially tested positive, may not have been infected now at all.
18: Dr. Kornfeld had two PCR tests that were sent from samples in the ship, and one came back negative, and one came back, quote, slightly positive or faint positive line. So out of an abundance of caution, he was placed in the biocontainment unit and then was closely monitored for any progression of symptoms. And then follow-up tests came back negative. So it is possible to theorize that this may have been a false positive, or there was such a small amount, it was below the threshold for clinical disease.
2: ABC News medical contributor Dr. Alok Patel explaining the good news this morning. To the world of sports, the second jewel of horse racing's Triple Crown, the Preakness Stakes, returns to Maryland this weekend. But in this edition of DC Sports Filtered, our Rob Woodfork says this morning the race once again is missing something important.
19: This year's Preakness hits a little differently for me since it's at Laurel Park, an area I hold pretty dear. So I want to be excited. I really do. But the Preakness loses a lot of juice without a Triple Crown on the line. Horse racing, maybe more than any American sport, depends on momentum and mythology. Casual fans don't tune in for fractions and bloodlines. They tune in because they think they might be watching history. And when the Derby winner doesn't show up, the sport loses its national gravity almost immediately. That's not to say there aren't still compelling stories. Take Taj Mahal, undefeated in three starts, all at Laurel Park. Trained by Brittany Russell, who could become the first woman to train a Preakness winner just 2 weeks after another woman trained the Derby winner for the first time. That's a great story. But horse racing's brightest lights keep dimming. And until the Derby winner consistently shows up, the Preakness risks feeling less like a major sporting event and more like tradition trying to impersonate urgency. I'm Rob Woodfork, and that's DC Sports Filtered.
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0: Owl Wars. This morning, a story where one family gets compensation over their inability to score pool deck chairs. Yeah, sounds like a deal. More than on this from Brad Milkey on this morning's edition of Start Here.
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2: I am a hotel girl. I love a hotel pool. My husband loves a hotel pool.
1: Our producer, Kelly Therese, is a veteran of the poolside resort. This is her area of expertise.
2: When the pool opens, typically, you know, 7, 8, sometimes 9 a.m., a massive stream of crazy people rushing to reclaim as many recliners as they can by trying to put a towel down and then walking away. Walking away, Brad.
1: Around the world, hotels usually have rules against saving these deck chairs. However, guests recognize there are good ones and bad ones, and they drape their towels on them anyway.
3: So how do you handle it, then? What do you do, then? Do you become a crack-a-dawn person, or what?
2: No, Brad. I would never. I'm on vacation.
1: Now, if Kelly hates this practice, imagine how Germans feel. They love rules. They even have a word for the struggle to secure your place on the deck. Handtuchkriege. Towel wars. Well, recently, a tourist fought against the towel wars and won. Back in 2024, a German family visited the Greek island of Kos. Every morning, they said, they went down to relax by the pool, and every day, all the deck chairs were taken. The best they could even do was nab a couple chairs while everyone else in the family laid on the concrete floor. Now, they booked this trip through a German tour group, which had advertised access to the pool deck. And under German law, if you advertise a vacation package and your customer doesn't get what they paid for, you've got to give them a discount. The dad in this family sued for compensation. The tour group balked at this. They said, this is a pretty normal practice. If you want to get a good chair, get there earlier. Or complain to the hotel staff, not us. Better yet, just sit down on a chair, even if it's got somebody's towel on it. Don't forget, technically, this reservation system is verboten. The court, though, says that's not fair. It's not up for customers to go confronting their neighbors. It's not up to guests to demand the hotel enforce its rules. If you're going to charge people $9,000 for a family of four over a week and a half, you have to intervene on their behalf or give them that discount. The tour group has now been ordered to pay the family about $1,200. That's a discount of around 15%. Kelly, who has lately started resorting to paying for those cabana reservations just to ignore this rigmarole, calls it a good start.
2: The frustration is there, man. Like, I don't want to have to pay out of pocket to make sure I have a chair by the pool for a hotel I'm already overpaying for.
1: The tour company hasn't commented and apparently cannot appeal. In the world of towel wars, the tribunal has spoken.
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5: Traffic and weather on WTOP.
6: In Virginia, some good news. Both of those accidents on the 395, the northbound accident and the southbound accident, have been cleared off the roadway. Traffic is moving through without issue. As you make your way into Maryland, don't forget, if you're going to use Columbia Pike northbound between New Hampshire Avenue and Randolph Road, you're down to one lane through there. Southbound lanes, the same issue, down to one lane between the Intercounty Connector and New Hampshire Avenue. I'm John Mons. There's another check of traffic on the way in about 10 minutes.
0: Veronica's got a check of that weekend forecast for us now here on WTOP this early morning.
7: Well, happy Saturday. This Saturday we'll have higher temperatures, but still going to be the coolest day until we get to the end of next week. Morning temperatures somewhere between 46 and 51 degrees. Just some scattered clouds out there right now. And then 82 to 85 degrees. We're mostly sunny for much of the afternoon. For your evening, partly cloudy, and there could be a few stray showers. Sunday is going to be hot at 90 degrees, the first of 4 days. I'm 7 News Chief Meteorologist Veronica Johnson in the First Alert Weather Center.
0: We're at 52 degrees Manassas, 60 Metro Center, 55 Frederick, 61 outside the WTOP studios.
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8: News happens here.
3: The man charged with first-degree murder in the death of a philanthropist who was found in his Potomac senior living apartment on Valentine's Day has been found not competent to stand trial in the case. WTOP's Neil Augenstein has that.
9: A Montgomery County Circuit Court judge agreed with a doctor who concluded that Marquise James is incompetent to stand trial in the death of Robert Fuller Jr. The judge said James is dangerous and ordered he be held in a state psychiatric facility until his next competency hearing on November 9th. A competency exam in Maryland is to determine whether a defendant understands the charges against him and can assist in his own defense right now. It's not looking to see whether a defendant was sane at the time of a crime. Neil Augenstein, WTOP News.
3: A judge this week declared Harvey Weinstein's rape trial, the retrial, as a mistrial after the jury deadlocked in the case. The jury was deliberating whether or not Weinstein raped a woman in New York in a hotel back in 2013, as we hear from CBS News legal analyst Thane Rosenbaum this morning.
10: The Manhattan DA's office has some decisions to make. They haven't been able to convince juries that Weinstein is a rapist, except for the first trial, which was overturned because the judge allowed evidence the jury should not have heard. Weinstein has been convicted in Los Angeles, so he has serious jail time awaiting him there. But his New York victims are obviously disappointed.
3: Some of the nation's biggest cities are shrinking, while some of its smaller ones are experiencing explosive growth. According to the Census Bureau this weekend and the latest estimates on this issue, New York is still the biggest city in the entire country, but ABC's Jim Ryan says its population shrank by over 12,000 between 2024 and 2025.
11: Meanwhile, Charlotte, North Carolina added 21,000 people over that time. And the fastest growing city in the nation for the second year in a row.
12: Our small town's not so small anymore.
11: Michaela Everson runs a bakery in the Dallas suburb of Salina. And while constant growth has its drawbacks,
12: now that I have a business hat to put on, that makes me really happy.
11: Salina grew by nearly 25% in the Census Bureau's latest count. Jim Ryan, ABC News, Dallas.
3: Hollywood now searching this weekend for the new James Bond, as we hear from Fox's Michelle Pollino.
13: The search is officially underway for the new James Bond. Amazon MGM releasing a statement revealing that they have begun auditioning actors for the part of 007, looking to find the man with the right mix of charisma necessary to replace Daniel Craig as Ian Fleming's super spy. The next James Bond film will be directed by Denis Villeneuve, the filmmaker behind the Dune franchise. The movie will feature a script from Peaky Blinders creator Stephen Knight. Even before auditions started, there's been rampant speculation about who might wield Bond's iconic pistol, the Valter PPK, with everyone from Jacob Elordi to Callum Turner to Aaron Taylor-Johnson rumored for the role.
3: The 7-year dry spell at Meridian Hill Park is over this weekend, and one of the longest cascading fountains in North America once again has this morning water spilling down all 13 basins. You see, the National Park Service spent more than $10 million on the fountain repairs as part of its work to get key sites ready for America 250. Our Jimmy Alexander here at WTOP tells us this Saturday morning the park is packed with people.
14: I think it's beautiful. 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
20: Big early season win for the Mystics, going on the road and beat the Indiana Fever 104-102. Sonia Citron scoring 30 points for the Mystics in the overtime victory. Mystics improved to 2-1. We'll visit the Dallas Wings on Monday night. NWSL Soccer Spirit lose at San Diego 2-1. The Nationals victorious over the Orioles 3-2. Battle of the Beltway series kicking off as they'll play game two later on this afternoon, 4:05 at Nationals Park. Dalen Lyle has been quite the story this week for the Nationals. He's hit four homers since Tuesday. Hits a two-run blast in the victory 3-2 over Baltimore.
3: 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Time now is 1:58. Traffic and weather on the 8th to John Mons in the WTOP Traffic Center.
21: No matter where you are in the DMV, easy going on the 270, 295, and Route 50 in Maryland. Both Virginia and Maryland having no issues on the north and southbound 95. The same for the inner and outer loop of the Capitol Beltway and the 66 east and west in Virginia. Be aware of construction going on throughout D.C., Maryland, and Virginia. The WTOP Traffic Center is presented by Window Nation. 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I'm John Mons with another check of traffic in about 10 minutes.
22: Well, today is going to be the cooler of the two weekend days, with morning temperatures running between 46 and 51 degrees. We're looking at mostly sunny skies for your Saturday, 82 to 85 degrees, the high temperature. After about 6 p.m., there could be a stray evening shower. I'm 7 News Chief Meteorologist Veronica Johnson in the First Alert Weather Center.
3: Right now, we're at 61 degrees in our nation's capital.
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25: Gunshots rang out in several places in Prince George's County on Friday. I'm Steve Karish.
3: I expect to see more National Guards patrolling the streets of D.C. in the future.
26: Teen takeovers in D.C. could now lead to jail time for parents. I'm Michelle Bash.
3: Wall Street ended on a down note at the closing bell Friday to wrap your business week. The Dow was off 537. Good morning. Welcome in for the ride. 2 o'clock on WTOP.
27: From ABC News, I'm Dave Packer. Colorado's governor is giving a break to a convicted felon who's serving time for election tampering.
0: Disgraced former Mesa County Clerk Tina Peters was sentenced to 9 years for orchestrating a security breach. Prosecutors said she was motivated by a false conspiracy theory about the 2020 election. Governor Jared Polis telling ABC affiliate KMGH he did believe she was sentenced too harshly.
1: In the case of Tina Peters, it really is about the disparate sentence. It's a commutation. I've never considered pardoning her. To be clear, she committed a crime, deserves to be a convicted felon.
0: On social media, President Trump posting free Tina. Sources tell ABC News President Trump's expected to drop his $10 billion lawsuit against the IRS.
2: Trump filed the lawsuit against the IRS in the early days of his second term over the leak of some of his tax returns several years before. And he filed for $275 million in claims against the Justice Department for investigating him. Sources telling us that Trump is looking to drop his suit in exchange for the creation of a $1.7 billion fund to settle claims from anyone who says they were wronged by the Biden DOJ.
0: ABC's Pierre Thomas. President Trump back in Washington after days of talks with Chinese President Xi Jinping. But while the White House is touting few agreements, questions remain on whether China is fully on board. President Trump says she offered to help push Iran to reopen the Strait of Hormuz and said China would not give Iran military equipment. Former Biden-era U.S. Ambassador to China, Nicholas Burns.
4: President Trump was right to press this issue. China has a lot of leverage on Iran. China wants the strait to open. It does not want Iran to be the toll keeper in that strait. And so now it's time for China to use that leverage. Whether they will or not, I'm just not sure.
0: The Supreme Court Friday rejecting Virginia's bid to restore a congressional map that voters approved. It would have given Democrats a chance to pick up four seats in the closely divided U.S. House of Representatives. 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
3: WTOP News Time, now 2:02. It's Saturday morning. It's the weekend. We finally made it, May 16th, 2026. Scattered clouds, low by daybreak, Veronica says, will be 52 to 58. Mostly sunny later, nice, 83 to 88 for the high. 61 in Washington right now. Good morning to you. I'm Dean Lane. Topping the stories we're following for you this morning on WTOP. We begin with breaking news this overnight early morning, updating you now on the Supreme Court Friday, officially rejecting Virginia's bid to restore that congressional map that would have given Democrats a chance to pick up four seats in the closely divided House of Representatives. The court's order now is the latest twist in the nation's mid-decade redistricting competition. It was kicked off, as you know, last year by President Donald Trump urging Republican-controlled states at the time to redraw their lines and was supercharged then by a recent Supreme Court ruling severely weakening the overall Voting Rights Act as it was known. That ruling opened up even more winnable seats for the GOP. Last week, the Virginia Supreme Court struck down the state's referendum vote, which narrowly passed last month. The state court found that the democratically controlled legislature improperly began the process of placing the amendment on the ballot after early voting had begun in Virginia's general election last fall. Stay tuned. WTOP at 2:03. Traffic was snarled locally on Friday afternoon in Prince George's County as police were investigating multiple crime scenes, all connected to the same suspect, apparently. Now, in the end, there were two victims that we're told, taken to the hospital, and the suspect is in custody this morning.
25: It all started around 2:30 p.m.
5: We received a call for a man with a gun in the area of the 5100 block of Pierce Avenue.
25: That's Prince George's County Police Chief George Nader.
5: Shortly after that, at 2:58 at 67th Avenue and Patterson Street, we received a call for a car accident where the subject that was in the vehicle got out and began shooting.
25: One man was shot there.
5: Just prior to that, another subject was shot at, a 64-year-old male. One round struck a glass window, causing lacerations to that victim's head.
25: And finally, the suspect shot at and carjacked a woman on Kenilworth Avenue. But an unarmed, off-duty Prince George's County officer saw him and followed him.
5: I've not seen bravery like that in my 33 years of service.
25: The suspect would eventually shoot at the unarmed officer before being apprehended by the Capitol Park Police. In Prince George's County, Steve Karish, WTOP News.
3: And we're also following Saturday morning another active shooting investigation in Laurel, Maryland this morning. Laurel police say two shootings there may have been related to each other, but not connected to the shootings that we just told you about. The first happened in Discovery Park off of Harrison Drive. The second on 8th Street off of Route 198. One person is in the hospital this morning with non-life-threatening injuries. This is a developing situation, so keep it close. We'll keep you updated as we learn new information here on WTOP. At 2:05, there's a new plan on the table to end social media-driven teen takeovers in parts of D.C. locally, such as the Navy Yard, and punish parents who allow their kids to take part. This is something new. WTOP's Michelle Bash reports this morning, Saturday. It's all part of a stepped-up federal crime-fighting effort in the district ahead of this summer's America 250 celebrations.
26: D.C.'s top prosecutor, Janine Pirro, says under existing D.C. law, it's
9: unlawful for an adult to enable, facilitate, or permit a minor to engage in delinquent acts.
26: So starting now,
9: if you drop your kid off and you fail to supervise them or you let them skip school to join the chaos, you are going to face fines, court-ordered classes, and possible jail time.
26: Pirro adds,
9: parents, do your jobs or we will do ours.
26: Michelle Bash, WTOP News.
3: WTOP News time now. 2:06. In other news this morning on WTOP, there will be more National Guard troops, as we said, patrolling the streets of D.C. The Department of Justice submitted a request for an additional 1,500 National Guardsmen to help with the D.C. Safe Task Force, bringing the total number of guardsmen in the nation's capital to 5,000. Assistant Attorney General Colin McDonald says this morning the effort on the table is to help keep the city safe.
10: This summer, starting now, the D.C. Safe and Beautiful Task Force is going even deeper, even further, to surge even more federal law enforcement resources to this district to drive down crime in D.C. This is a proactive and deliberate measure to ensure this great city remains safe and beautiful. Our efforts will serve as an example to the entire country of what it looks like when leaders step up and say enough is enough when it comes to criminals and lawlessness.
3: This is considered, we understand, part of the summer surge of law enforcement in D.C. ahead of America's 250 celebrations. WTOP News time, now 2:08.
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3: Probably good weather on the 8th. Good morning Saturday to John Mons in the WTOP Traffic Center this early hour.
21: All right, thanks a lot, Dean. We're keeping our eye on the roads for everyone and not finding any accidents. Not a whole lot of much going on except plenty of construction sites out there. There's a paving operation going on Columbia Pike northbound between New Hampshire Avenue and Randolph Road, and southbound between the Inter-County Connector and New Hampshire Avenue. That's just one of many construction sites. That one is repairing some potholes, so that's a good thing. 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Your next traffic report is coming up in 10 minutes.
3: Let's check that forecast now for you here at WTOP with Veronica as we roll through the weekend together.
22: Forecasting a wave of heat starting today. Our morning temperature is mid-40s to around 50 degrees, but the afternoon is going to feel quite warm at 82 to 85 degrees. Mostly sunny skies. There could be a stray shower after 6 p.m. Your Sunday, bright skies will be around 90 with some more evening showers or thunderstorms. Monday, Tuesday, Wednesday, 93 to 96 degrees across the area, and then 70s by the end of next week. I'm 7 News Chief Meteorologist Veronica Johnson in the First Alert Weather Center.
3: 53 Hyattsville, 52 Herndon. You're waking up to 60 degrees Foggy Bottom, 60 having lost a degree outside the WTOP studios. Brought to you this check of traffic and weather in the 2 a.m. hour Saturday morning by Long Fence. 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John Wardock here to wrap your business week this morning.
12: Google is making plans to take over an entire building near Union Station. The Washington Business Journal says the tech giant is looking to lease 500 North Capitol Street Northwest. Google's been looking to ramp up its presence in the nation's capital the last few years. Tough end to the week for the three major stock averages. 1% losses across the board on Friday. The Dow Jones Industrial Average down 537 points. The S&P slipped 92, the NASDAQ dropping 410 points. And Walmart is buying old CVS, Walgreens, and Rite Aid locations. The Financial Times says the mega retailer is creating Walmart depots where drivers can pick up items for online orders. Walmart just bought an old Goodwill store in Manassas for one of these depots. John Werdock, WTOP News.
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3: U.S. Supreme Court rejected Virginia's bid to restore that congressional map that would have given Democrats a chance to pick up at least four seats in the closely divided House of Representatives. This after Virginia Supreme Court last week struck down the referendum vote taken last month that narrowly passed. Now, the state court found that the democratically controlled legislature improperly began the process of placing the amendment on the ballot after early voting had begun in Virginia's general election last fall. Politico's Josh Gerstein joining our Kyle Cooper earlier to break down the court's decision.
0: Well, I'm looking at the order right here, Kyle. I haven't counted the number of words, but it's one sentence over two lines, and it just says the application for stay, which went to the Chief Justice. That's only because he oversees the Fourth Circuit where Virginia is located, was by him referred to the court. It's denied. There's no indication that any justice disagreed with this result, and no justice chose to write anything about why they voted the way they did. So this is sort of the biggest kind of snub this Supreme Court can give to an emergency request. It was referred by the Chief Justice to the full court, which shows that he considered it to be at least of some moment or significance. He could have summarily rejected it himself. But basically, the Supreme Court is saying this isn't happening. I'd also note the timing, Kyle. We had just minutes earlier received a copy of a Virginia Attorney General Jay Jones's final filing in this back and forth of the emergency appeal. And this order came out, I would say, less than an hour later. So it's pretty clear that this was just not going to fly at the U.S. Supreme Court.
1: All right, so Josh, does this mean that this is just over now in Virginia?
0: I think it's over. It's over in Virginia, at least for this cycle. They're going to have to go forward under the current maps. That's a 6-5 Democratic-Republican split. And this also happens as, you know, these sorts of efforts seem to have fizzled out for Democrats in various places around the country now. And it looks like President Trump's bid here to encourage this unusual mid-decade redistricting is going to be successful in probably picking up 5 to 10 seats that Republicans wouldn't have won otherwise. But it's important to realize, Kyle, that doesn't mean Republicans will win, because it's generally viewed that they're going to have a very, very challenging environment this November. And even by sort of shifting the map somewhat in their direction, that may not be enough. In fact, that's the Democrats' strategy at this point, to try to build up margins sufficient that they can overcome this unusual remapping that Trump requested his Republican allies to do.
1: And Josh, if I'm not mistaken, I think there's still a couple of states who are still considering some different moves, right, before we get to the midterms.
0: Right. There are some states that are out there. They either have something in process or they're trying to do moves. You know, we've continued to hear talk that Maryland might make some kind of effort to try to wipe out its one, you know, remaining Republican seat. But at the moment, it looks like most of those moves, if they happen, are going to be moves that move a few seats towards the Republicans as opposed to the Democrats here. And the Democrats have not been very successful in countering Trump's move. This effort in Virginia, which could have picked up 4 or potentially even 5 seats, was going to be sort of the big arrow in the Democratic quiver. And it's proven as a result of this Virginia Supreme Court ruling a week or so ago to be something of a dud.
1: Josh, politically in Virginia, seems like it's a bad start for Abigail Spanberger in her term as governor. And this just doesn't look good for the Democrats as it goes forward. Is there going to be lasting repercussions, you think, in Virginia from this? Or is this something they're just going to try to put behind them and move on to other things?
0: I mean, look, I think it's obviously a stumble. We had so many ads, so many public appearances by Spanberger and other Democrats trying to advance this plan. So much effort was tied to this over the last few months that I think it will be viewed as sort of at a minimum a waste of time on their part. That said, you know, it's still a long time, 6 months from now until November. And so I think things will have moved on by then. And frankly, for the average voter, probably the case that something like gas prices and overall inflation, food prices, are going to have a lot more significance than whether, you know, voters were called to the polls unnecessarily for a redistricting referendum much earlier in the year.
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21: Whether you're making your way home or getting an early start on your Saturday, the roads are treating you nice this morning. You're not going to find any issues on the Beltway, inner or outer loop in both Maryland and Virginia. 95 north and south are fine. We do have some road construction going on, including on the 395 southbound right around Glebe Road. We had an accident there earlier. That's cleared up. There's construction all around. Be safe as you make your way around the DMV. I'm John Mons. There's another check of traffic coming up in about 10 minutes.
2: Well, happy Saturday. This Saturday we'll have higher temperatures, but still going to be the coolest day until we get to the end of next week. Morning temperatures somewhere between 46 and 51 degrees. Just some scattered clouds out there right now. And then 82 to 85 degrees. We're mostly sunny for much of the afternoon. For your evening, partly cloudy, and there could be a few stray showers. Sunday is going to be hot at 90 degrees, the first of 4 days. I'm 7 News Chief Meteorologist Veronica Johnson in the First Alert Weather Center.
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3: Federal prosecutors are seeking the death penalty now in the case of a Chicago man accused of killing two Israeli embassy staffers in D.C., and that happened, of course, last year.
10: We filed notice that my office will seek death against the defendant, Elias Rodriguez, for the killing of two young Israeli embassy staff members at the Capitol Jewish Museum.
3: That's U.S. Attorney for D.C., Jeanine Pirro, making it official this week. Elias Rodriguez is facing murder and terrorism charges in the deaths of Yaron Lashinsky and Sarah Milgram. They were outside the Capitol Jewish Museum that night when they were killed last May. Rodriguez was seen in the video shouting "Free Palestine" during the shooting and later told police, "I did it for Palestine, I did it for Gaza," according to his indictment in the case. A big part of the debates locally over Montgomery County's budget for next year centers on school funding. The superintendent said hundreds of jobs could be in the balance here. County council members struggled to come up with a plan that would not break the bank. WTOP's Kate Ryan reports the end product is a plan loaded with compromises.
11: Montgomery County Councilmember Kristen Mink on the budget vote.
16: This is not a budget to celebrate.
11: The council tried but failed to fully fund the school budget request that asked for $179 million more than last year. The council came up with $143 million towards that goal. A council member, Will Jawando, addressed school employees who may still lose their jobs.
17: I know some of you are sitting next to colleagues who might lose theirs. I'm not going to stand here or sit here and wave around a number and say we're proud of it and tell you to feel good about it.
11: Councilmember Evan Glass said there were painful decisions throughout the budget, that no department got all it wanted in the nearly $8 billion operating budget.
19: Roughly one half of our budget does go to MCPS, and we never should have been in the position of making these impossible trade-offs, particularly to save educators' jobs.
11: Jawando and Glass are both running for county executive, as is fellow council member Andrew Friedson. In Rockville, Kate Ryan, WTOP News.
3: Listen up if you want to try and get free tickets to the Freedom 250 Grand Prix race that is set for August in D.C. Your chance is coming at the end of the month, we're told, this morning. The lottery sign-up begins May 29th. Fans will be able to request, we're told, free general admission tickets online through the Freedom 250 Grand Prix Ticketmaster portal. the first ever IndyCar street race around the National Mall and the historic streets of Washington, D.C. is set for August 22nd and 23rd. Enjoy. If you're putting your future calendar together, listen up. This might be one to note. Scientists say a giant asteroid is expected to just miss Earth in less than 3 years and on a Friday the 13th, no doubt. This morning, WTOP's John Doman tells us some students at the University of Maryland are building some equipment to study this.
6: The asteroid they call Apophis is about the size of the Eiffel Tower.
12: That is going to be making a very close approach with Earth. It's going to be coming closer than many of our own satellites.
6: Adrian Rudolph's a PhD student and principal investigator for what's called TERP Raptor. It's going to be a satellite about the size of a microwave. They want to launch into space to study that asteroid and the impact that asteroid's gravity has on other objects.
12: You can calculate, if it were to impact the Earth, what kind of energy would it have? What kind of destruction capability does it have?
6: You remember the Bruce Willis movie Armageddon? Well, when that does happen, this is the info that will help scientists know what it takes to blow the asteroid up. As students, they're raising funds to help get the satellite launched, and if you donate, your name will be launched into space with it. In College Park, John Dome in WTOP News.
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13: Battle of the Beltways. Game one of the series goes to the Nationals, beating the Orioles 3-2 at Nats Park. Same two later on today, 4:05. Dalen Lyle having himself quite the week. He's actually hit four homers since Tuesday. He kept it going with another dinger in the sixth inning to give the Nationals a 3-0 lead. Hold on for 3-2 victory. Nats now game under 500 against St. Tu Saturday afternoon, 4:05 at Nationals Park. WNBA Mystics get 30 points from Sonya Citron, knocking off the Fever in Indiana, 104-102 in overtime. NBA playoffs, Detroit stays alive, beats the Cavaliers in Cleveland to force a game seven back in Detroit's second round East Conference on Sunday. Out west, all San Antonio blitzing Minnesota to take that series in six games. Will now face the defending champion Oklahoma City Thunder in the Western Conference Finals. On the pitch out west, NWSL Soccer saw the Spirit allow a late goal and lose at the San Diego Wave 2-1. Third round of the PGA Championship gets going later on today. The leaders are Maverick McNealy and Alex Smalley, both at 4-under par. Scottie Scheffler is at 2-under par. Rory McIlroy is at +1. Again, Nats and the Birds this afternoon. Alex Ovechkin bobblehead day at that. I'm Frank Hanrahan, WTOP Sports.
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4: Traffic and weather on WTOP.
21: In Virginia, a new accident, this one around Wolf Trap in Fairfax County. We've got an accident in the left lane blocked on Route 7 westbound. That's at Beulah Road. Otherwise, just construction projects going on that could slow you down as you make your way around this early morning. The main one on Columbia Pike northbound between New Hampshire Avenue and Randolph Road. That's US 29 Columbia Pike. And southbound on the Inner County Connector and New Hampshire Avenue between those two. Stick around. There's another traffic report coming up in about 10 minutes.
2: I'm forecasting our longest stretch of heat since mid-August. Temperatures today starting out in the mid-40s to around 50 degrees. Later today, it's going to be quite warm, 82 to 85 degrees. We'll be looking at mostly sunny skies, maybe a stray shower after about 6 p.m. Then 90 degrees on Sunday. Also, some evening spotty showers or even a thunderstorm. Monday and Tuesday, 95, 96 degrees, 93 on Wednesday with some evening rain showers and thunderstorms. I'm 7 News Chief Meteorologist Veronica Johnson in the First Alert Weather Center.
3: This 2 a.m. hour, Saturday morning, May 16th. We're looking at 54 degrees. This check, Reston, 54. This morning, Bethesda, 60 straight up on the National Mall. We're at 60 now outside the WTOP studios, where the time now on WTOP is 2:30.
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3: Good Saturday morning, May 16th, 2026. We do indeed thank you for taking us along for the early 2 a.m. hour ride. Welcome in. Glad you're with us. I'm Dean Lane. Pablo Rocco is our producer. Among the top stories we're following this half hour on WTOP. We begin the ride updating you now on President Donald Trump formally returning from his trip to China and now says Beijing wants to help reopen the Strait of Hormuz. The White House says there was significant amounts of agreement between the two sides while there regarding specifically the Iran war itself. Here now, News Nation's Robert Sherman with more for us this morning.
8: It's a little unclear as to exactly how involved China would be when it comes to possibly reopening the strait or any direct involvement taking place in the Middle East, because on the one hand, China does have the ability to influence Tehran as a major ally and trade partner. But on the other hand, you're the president saying today that they don't want China's help. They don't believe that they need China's help. That said, the president told reporters today that he believes that there were a number of lines in which the president of China and he both agreed on.
18: On Iran, it's very interesting. He feels strongly they can't have a nuclear weapon. He said that very strongly. They cannot have a nuclear weapon. And he wants them to open up the strait.
8: In terms of what China is saying publicly to all of this, here's their foreign ministry writing that the conflict has put a heavy strain on global economic growth, supply chains, international trade order, and the stability of global energy supply, which hurts the common interests of the international community. There is no point in continuing this conflict, which should not have happened in the first place. China's certainly bearing some burden here with the fact that they get so much of their oil through the Strait of Hormuz. They also get quite a bit of it directly from Iran itself. That U.S. naval blockade has now turned away at least 75 ships, according to Central Command, that were supposed to go in or out of Iranian ports, and has really put a stranglehold on Iran's ability to move oil out of its country, which is such a key component of their economy.
3: Again, that's News Nation's Robert Sherman on WTOP at 2:32. WTOP National Security Correspondent J.J. Green reporting this week from Eastern Europe, joining us now to discuss the summit and what each side say they accomplished.
20: What both sides appear to have achieved is some stabilization right now. The U.S. and China are talking again at the leadership level during this simultaneous global crisis that's happening in Iran and the one in Ukraine. Their supply chain concerns, semiconductors and shipping security are all wrapped up in that. That matters. In recent years, the relationship often looked like it was drifting towards unmanaged confrontation. So this summit seems to suggest that both sides recognize the risk of escalation, even while competing pretty aggressively.
3: WTOP National Security Correspondent J.J. Green. Now we turn to Capitol Hill. Saturday morning, the funding fate of President Trump's White House ballroom is hanging in the balance this morning. The congressional review is underway to determine whether or not Republicans can include $1 billion in funding for security and other items related to the project. As we hear this morning from WTOP's Capitol Hill correspondent Mitchell Miller, Saturday morning, Today on the Hill.
22: The Senate parliamentarian is poring over the GOP proposal to determine if it adheres to legislative guidelines for budget reconciliation. The process allows Republicans to pass legislation on their own. Senate Majority Leader John Thune says he believes his party is on the right track.
23: I'm pretty confident based on past experience, because we dealt with this significantly, in a significant way, I should say, last summer during the Working Families Tax Cuts legislation.
22: But Democrats have pushed back, and the parliamentarian did reject billions of dollars and other parts of the legislation related to border protection and ICE. In another development today, longtime Tennessee Democratic Congressman Steve Cohen announced he's retiring. His announcement comes not long after state Republicans voted to carve up his district as part of the ongoing redistricting wars. On Capitol Hill, Mitchell Miller, WTOP News.
3: WTOP News Time, 2:34. President Trump plans to drop his $10 billion lawsuit, we hear this weekend, against the government that's on the table right now, for an IRS leak of his tax returns. That was back in 2019. In exchange, the government would then create a fund, we're told, to pay out alleged victims of government weaponization concerning the Biden era. ABC News national correspondent Stephen Portnoy has more on this morning for us in Washington.
0: Talk of a $1.7 billion fund to pay out claims to those who say they were unfairly targeted by the Biden administration has outraged congressional Democrats.
1: It's utterly fraudulent what they're doing there.
5: It's another grift by the President of the United States.
9: I mean, it's outright corruption.
0: Pennsylvania Republican Brian Fitzpatrick says he opposes the Secret Service's request for $1 billion, a portion of which would be used to secure the new White House ballroom.
10: Shows a lack of priorities.
0: His opposition could prove key if Democrats stick together. Stephen Portnoy, ABC News, Washington.
3: 2:35, Saturday morning on WTOP. Australian passengers from that cruise ship where there was the hantavirus outbreak finally arriving home formally on Friday. And as CBS's Heather Bush reports, they're facing a strict quarantine.
24: Five Australians and one New Zealander will spend at least 3 weeks in quarantine in an Australian facility built for the COVID-19 pandemic. Though all have tested negative for the hantavirus that killed three passengers on the MV Hondius, Australia's health minister says he wants to make sure there's no risk of transmission in Australia. Person-to-person transmission of hantavirus is rare. It's typically spread by rodents. Heather Bosch, CBS News.
3: Most of the cruise ship passengers who returned to the U.S. in Europe faced fewer days in quarantine or isolation and monitoring. Just a note there, WTOP at 2:36. Man believed to be the mastermind behind 20 terror attacks across the globe, now in the custody of U.S. federal law enforcement. Federal prosecutors are charging Mohammed Al-Sadi, an Iraqi national, for carrying out attacks allegedly in retaliation for the war with Iran.
25: Al-Sadi was apprehended this week in Turkey. In court, he claimed he's a political prisoner being persecuted for his ties to Iranian General Qasem Soleimani, the military commander killed by a U.S. airstrike in 2020.
26: Drop the knife!
25: Prosecutors linked Al-Sadi to this stabbing in London that left two Jewish men, including an American citizen, seriously injured. This attempted arson at Bank of New York Mellon in Amsterdam. And this firebombing of a synagogue in North Macedonia.
3: That report this morning from ABC Chief White House investigative correspondent Aaron Katursky this hour. At his Friday court hearing, Al-Sadi actually said through his attorney that he is a political prisoner and prisoner of war and should be treated as such. Stay tuned. WTOP at 2:37. Good Saturday morning, May 16th. Thanks for taking us along for the ride. An update on traffic and weather for you in just 1 minute on WTOP. Meantime, if you're just joining us, welcome in. A recap now of some of the top stories we're following Saturday morning on WTOP.
27: ABC News, I'm Dave Packard. The nation's largest commuter railway is on strike. Workers from New York's Long Island Railroad walked off the job at 12:01 a.m. Saturday morning after negotiations with the Metropolitan Transportation Authority ended without a new contract. Long Island and the New York City region bracing for an extremely challenging commute should this continue to Monday. President Trump back at the White House after days of talks with China's President Xi, asked as he walked off Marine One how it went.
28: We made great deals. We did great trade deals. We had great relationships. And a lot of things have happened and you'll be hearing about them. But that was a tremendous success. I think it really was a historic moment. Thank you very much.
27: Sources tell ABC News President Trump's expected to drop his $10 billion lawsuit against the IRS. It would be in exchange for the creation of a massive fund to compensate allies who claim they were wrongfully targeted by the Biden administration. This is ABC News.
3: Good Saturday morning, May 16th. Thanks for taking the ride with us this 2 a.m. hour. Welcome in. It's 2:38, the time to be exact on traffic and weather on the 8th, and when it breaks, 24/7, guaranteed. Traffic's first, John Mons has got us covered in the WTOP Traffic Center this morning.
29: In Virginia, there is an accident near Wolf Trap on Route 7 westbound at Beulah Road. It's got the left lane blocked as you make your way through there. We've got some construction issues going on. The paving operation on US 29 Columbia Pike northbound between New Hampshire Avenue and Randolph Road. Also southbound on Columbia Pike, inter-county connector through New Hampshire Avenue is where the problem will be found there. Also road construction in Virginia, I-395 southbound between Glebe Road and King Street. Be careful as you head through there. We had an accident a little bit earlier. I've got another check of traffic coming up in about 10 minutes.
3: 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Here now, 7 News First Alert Chief Meteorologist Veronica Johnson with a look at that weekend forecast. It's a warm one on tap.
2: This morning's temperature is here in the mid-40s to around 50 degrees. The next morning, that's going to be as cool. That'll be Friday of next week. So temperatures are going to be going up as a big ridge of heat starts to build through the mid-Atlantic and much of the eastern half of the country. 82 to 85 degrees are high temperature on this Saturday. After about 6 p.m., there is a slight chance that we could get a few stray showers. I'm 7 News Chief Meteorologist Veronica Johnson in the First Alert Weather Center.
3: Right now, we are at 59 degrees at the Wharf in D.C., 55 Oxon Hill, 51 Sterling, 60 outside the WTOP studios. Where the time now on WTOP is 2:40 Saturday morning. 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
6: Stocks end the week seeing red with more than 1% losses on Friday. The Dow Jones Industrial Average lost 537 points. The S&P 500 slipped 92, and the NASDAQ was down 410 points. If you go out to eat this weekend, you could suffer some sticker shock. The National Restaurant Association says menu prices have been climbing as restaurants deal with higher costs for labor, beef, and insurance. Chad Moutre is chief economist at the trade group.
9: The reality is running a business is hard. Restaurant business is hard. We've seen costs go up pretty significantly. And overall, we've seen menu prices go up 3.6% over the last year.
6: And BHC Chicken, a popular fried chicken chain from South Korea, has opened its first store in the DMV. Arlington Now says it's located in Ballston. John Werdock, WTOP News.
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3: Russian drone and missile strikes taking down a nine-story apartment building in the Ukrainian capital of Kyiv. Just this week is when it happened, killing many of the civilians inside. The death toll is now at 24, and that includes at least three children at last check. And Ukraine's president is concerned Moscow has intentions to take this further, as we hear from ABC correspondent Patrick Rufail.
14: President Zelensky visited today and praised the rescue effort, saying that the workers there had worked continuously. I believe they'd worked about 28 hours desperately trying to find people. Dozens of people, of course, were also injured. And this attack was across the country, well over 100 people also injured. And the worry is, of course, that we will just see these huge drone attacks getting bigger. President Zelensky alleging that Russia is preparing to attack key decision-making points in Kyiv, including the presidential office. And throughout the war, Russia actually has not targeted places like that. It was believed perhaps because it wanted to avoid the images of destroying downtown Kyiv. It would be another major escalation if Russia were to move towards hitting the presidential office.
3: Negotiations in Washington between Israel and Lebanon are ongoing, as we hear from CBS correspondent Olivia Gazes.
15: The State Department spokesperson said Friday that a third round of ambassador-level talks between Israel and Lebanon this week were highly productive, with both sides agreeing to extend a fragile ceasefire another 45 days. The State Department plans to resume diplomatic talks in early June, while a separate Pentagon-led security track involving military delegations from both countries will begin later this month.
3: In one Atlanta neighborhood, there's been the bizarre scene of residents waking up to wayward Waymos, those driverless cars that can actually pick people up and take them somewhere. But the autonomous vehicles descending on one neighborhood with no particular purpose now is bringing up the question this weekend of how the future can sometimes go awry.
16: We've almost lost some pets. It's a little scary.
17: Andy Brown Millheisler is one of a handful of residents along this Atlanta cul-de-sac that had been dealing with a recent Waymo invasion.
16: It has been primarily in the mornings, but it's unpredictable, really.
17: She shot cell phone video of the driverless car, sometimes exceeding the neighborhood's speed limit, circling outside of her home. Then, an eventual logjam of what she said amounted to between 40 and 50 Waymos.
16: Put the little yellow man out as a traffic calming device. It confused the Waymos. All of a sudden, there were 8 or 10 of them backed up. It was a mess.
17: Just this month, Waymo announced the recall of nearly 3,800 robo-taxis to address a software flaw, causing the vehicles to misinterpret standing water after one drove into floodwaters in Texas. As the number of autonomous cars have increased on American roads, so have the woes, from taxis not stopping for school buses to others blocking emergency vehicles.
3: That was CBS News national correspondent Skylar Henry. 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

0: Barnes, a former state delegate who chaired the powerful legislative Black Caucus of Maryland. Jack Hogan covers economic development and politics for the Banner, joining us earlier on WTOP with details on the Barnes allegations.
1: A number of allegations that we're looking at here. This is Daryl Barnes, the chair of the Prince George's County Planning Board, pushing allegedly a commission to hire his sister, promote members of his business network for government contracts, requesting the commission purchase box seats at Capital One Arena. I think in totality, the allegations we're looking at here paint a picture of someone trying to operate outside the typical bounds of the role that they've been assigned to. And in some cases, violating commission policies on procurement and ethics, employment agreement, personal confidentiality regulations, bond covenants, even state law. This is what's outlined in the complaint. To be sure, though, Barnes, through his attorney, has denied the allegations and disputed the accuracy, completeness, and characterization of the accounts that have been in part of the complaint.
2: Well, further complicating things here, it's not just the complaint itself, but who brought the complaint and the allegations that Barnes might be trying to retaliate. Explain what's happening there.
1: Absolutely. According to the complaint, when the general counsel for the Maryland National Capital Park and Planning Commission, which oversees park and planning in Montgomery and Prince George's County, when she raised some specific legal concerns about Barnes enabling a transfer of funds from the planning department to the county council, he brought her into his office and allegedly threatened to terminate her, ended up giving a written reprimand, but he doesn't have the authority to remove someone like the general counsel from their position without vote of the full 10-member board. She's alleged, in addition to this account, that it was a form of retaliation for her raising these concerns. But again, this is something that Barnes and his attorney dispute.
3: Jack, talk to us about who's doing investigations. The Prince George's County's office, executive's office, is doing one?
1: Yeah, so first and foremost, the National Capital Park and Planning Commission's Office of the Inspector General has brought on an independent outside counsel to investigate the allegations. And then separate from that, Prince George's County Executive Aisha Braveboy has asked her team to initiate their own investigation. And our understanding is that Ms. Braveboy's ask occurred shortly after we reached out to them for comment for our story.
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4: As I speak, nothing to tell you about the Beltway inner and outer loop, 95 north and south in both Virginia and Maryland. No issues there. If you're heading out on the 66 in Virginia, east and westbound, they're both just fine. We do have that accident in Virginia near Wolf Trap. Avoid the left lane. It's blocked on Route 7 westbound at Beulah Road. Traffic brought to you by the VA Department of Rail and Transport. May is bike month, but it's also bike to bus to bike month, because all the public buses in Virginia have bike racks. Learn more at connectingva.org or check your local transit company. I'm John Mons with another check of traffic in about 10 minutes.
5: Forecasting a wave of heat starting today. Our morning temperature is mid-40s to around 50 degrees, but the afternoon is going to feel quite warm at 82 to 85 degrees. Mostly sunny skies. There could be a stray shower after 6 p.m. Your Sunday, bright skies will be around 90 with some more evening showers or thunderstorms. Monday, Tuesday, Wednesday, 93 to 96 degrees across the area, and then 70s by the end of next week. I'm 7 News Chief Meteorologist Veronica Johnson in the First Alert Weather Center.
0: 60 degrees straight up in our nation's capital, and coming up this half hour on WTOP Saturday morning for you.
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3: No, it is not a mirage. You see, after 7 years, there's now water flowing this morning down the 13-basin cascading fountain at Meridian Hill Park. WTOP's Jimmy Alexander tells us this Saturday morning that some at what is known as Malcolm X Park can't believe their eyes.
4: Always said I didn't want to leave D.C. until I saw the fountain run.
5: Natalie Kent has called D.C. home for 5 years, and today she finally did.
4: Exceeds expectations. It's really beautiful. The sound, too, is lovely with the wind and the trees and stuff.
6: I love it. I love it. I love it.
5: Tyrone Austin has been a contractor since 1968.
6: I wish I could have been a part of redeveloping it.
5: The lifelong Washingtonian grew up playing in this park.
6: Beautiful, beautiful. Just the thought of it, you know, being remodeled is a great pleasure to, I guess, for the community.
5: Now, more than $10 million was spent by the National Park Service to repair the fountains as part of the push to get D.C. ready for America 250. From Malcolm X Park, Jimmy Alexander, WTOP News.
3: A D.C. man headed to prison for 10 years, a decade, for shooting at his girlfriend. 24-year-old Michael Manley was sentenced this week for shooting at the victim while she sat in her car in front of her home in April of last year. Prosecutors in the case noted that Manley had a history of violence apparently against the victim. Manley pleaded guilty in the case in December to one count of assault and intent to kill while armed, unlawful discharge of a firearm, as well as destruction of property. The judge in the case ordered Manley to serve 10 years behind bars in the term, followed by 5 years of supervised release.
7: I hope you're having fun.
3: A huge collection of Paul McCartney's personal artifacts is part of a new exhibit at the Rock and Roll Hall of Fame in Cleveland. Paul McCartney and Wings, which opened Friday, explores the musician's reinvention after leaving the Beatles all those years ago. Senior Director of Museum and Archival Collections at the Rock and Roll Hall of Fame, Andy Leach, says this morning it takes us on a tour through that exhibit.
8: It's the largest collection of his personal artifacts ever publicly displayed. The first one covers from the beginning, 1970 through about 1972, and the second wall case covers 73 and 74. It's a recreation of the home that they have in Scotland. And Paul still owns that home, and this is a recreation of their kitchen with photos and some lyrics about Scotland and the country and some photos that Linda took. I think Wings leaves a legacy of, you know, a band that was centered around collaboration, creativity, risk-taking, experimentation, and just a brilliant, brilliant body of music.
3: The Hall of Fame said that the exhibit will be open for at least a year with the hope of keeping it open through the summer of 2027. Stay tuned. Out West California, a jury is expected to begin deliberations next week in the civil trial that's pitting two tech billionaires against each other. Elon Musk is suing OpenAI Sam Altman and his top deputy, accusing them both of betraying plans to keep the AI artificial intelligence lab nonprofit. ABC News legal contributor and Hofstra law professor James Sample this morning outlines both sides of this issue for us.
9: Musk's team argues basically that Sam Altman is not credible, that he couldn't be trusted when he was running the organization and Mr. Musk was a part of it, and that jurors should not trust him now. Sam Altman's team argues that Mr. Musk is seeking to reap the benefits, including the profits and the lack of competition, by eliminating OpenAI.
3: Sample says jurors in the case must decide if Altman's OpenAI stole a charity while it took investments from Microsoft, or whether or not Musk is just bitter because he left the enterprise altogether. Stay tuned. 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
1: Big early season win for the Mystics, going on the road and beat the Indiana Fever 104-102. Sonia Citron scoring 30 points for the Mystics in the overtime victory. Mystics improved to 2-1. Will visit the Dallas Wings on Monday night. NWSL Soccer Spirit lose at San Diego 2-1. The Nationals victorious over the Orioles 3-2. Battle of the Beltway series kicking off as they'll play game two later on this afternoon, 4:05 at Nationals Park. Daylen Lyle has been quite the story this week for the Nationals. He's hit four homers since Tuesday. Hits a two-run blast in the victory 3-2 over Baltimore. Again, 4:05 first pitch on Saturday afternoon out at Nats Park on Alex Ovechkin bobblehead day. NBA playoffs. Cleveland can't close the door, so Detroit beats the Cavaliers to force a game seven in the Eastern Conference second round. In the West, the conference finals all set after San Antonio beats Minnesota to take that series in six games. So now it's the Spurs versus Oklahoma City, the defending champs in the West Finals. PGA Championship co-leaders Maverick McNealy and Alex Smalley both at -4 to lead by one shot. Scottie Scheffler is a couple back at 2 under par. Rory McIlroy is at +1. Frank Hanrahan, WTOP Sports.
3: All right, thanks, Frankie, as always.
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3: 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Traffic and weather on the 8th to John Mons in the WTOP Traffic Center.
13: The paving operation in Montgomery County is still going on Columbia Pike northbound between New Hampshire Avenue and Randolph Road. Also southbound between the Inter-County Connector and New Hampshire Avenue. And now word, north and southbound lanes at Industrial Parkway on Columbia Pike are now somewhat blocked due to an accident that has happened. In Virginia, the accident in Fairfax near Wolf Trap still going on. That's on Route 7 westbound at Beulah Road. Left lane is blocked through there if you're making your way over there. 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Your next check of traffic in about 10 minutes.
14: Well, on this Saturday, temperatures are starting out in the mid-40s to around 50 degrees. We'll see temperatures rise to about 80 to 85 degrees. On Sunday, we're looking to see temperatures around 90. Mostly sunny skies for a good chunk of the weekend. Can't rule out a few evening showers each day. I'm 7 News Chief Meteorologist Veronica Johnson in the First Alert Weather Center.
3: We are looking at 60 degrees straight up in our nation's capital at 2:59.
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17: DC's top prosecutor plans to punish parents for rowdy teen takeovers. I'm Michelle Bash. More money for schools, a progressive income tax, what's in Montgomery County's next budget. I'm Kate Ryan.
3: Wall Street ended down across the board at the closing bell Friday. The Dow finished off 537. The NASDAQ was down 410. The S&P down 92. Good morning. Welcome in for the ride. 3 o'clock on WTOP.
18: From ABC News, I'm Dave Packer. A nearly $2 billion fund could be created by the federal government that would compensate anyone who says they were victimized by the Justice Department under President Biden. It's part of a deal that President Trump has offered in exchange for dropping a lawsuit that he's filed. ABC's Pierre Thomas.
19: Trump filed a lawsuit against the IRS in the early days of his second term over the leak of some of his tax returns several years before. And he filed for $275 million in claims against the Justice Department for investigating him. Sources telling us that Trump is looking to drop his suit in exchange for the creation of a $1.7 billion fund to settle claims from anyone who says they were wronged by the Biden Biden DOJ.
18: President Trump back at the White House after days of talks with China's President Xi, asked as he walked off Marine One how it went.
20: We made great deals. We did great trade deals. We had great relationships. And a lot of things have happened and you'll be hearing about them. But that was a tremendous success. I think it really was a historic moment. Thank you very much.
18: The man believed to be the mastermind behind 20 terror attacks across the globe. Now in custody of the U.S., federal prosecutors are charging Mohammed al-Saldi, an Iraqi national, for carrying out some attacks allegedly in retaliation for the war in Iran.
21: Drop the knife!
22: Prosecutors linked al-Saldi to this stabbing in London that left two Jewish men, including an American citizen, seriously injured. This attempted arson at Bank of New York Mellon in Amsterdam. And this firebombing of a synagogue in North Macedonia.
18: ABC's Aaron Katursky. The search is suspended for the bodies of four divers who died during an underwater cave excursion near the Maldives. Authorities in Italy say that the group of five was attempting to explore caves in at least 160 feet of water below the surface on Thursday. Search teams were called in when the team failed to resurface. The body of another diver has already been recovered. 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
3: WTOP at 3:02. Good Saturday morning, May 16th, 2026. Scattered clouds, daybreak low, according to Veronica, 52 to 58. And mostly sunny as you rise with us Saturday. Highs 83 to 88 today, 60 right now. Good morning to you. I'm Dean Lane. Topping the stories we're following for you on WTOP this early morning. Begin the ride with breaking news Saturday morning on WTOP in the 3 a.m. hour. New this morning, Virginia's redistricting push appears to be dead. That is because the Supreme Court rejected Virginia's bid to restore that congressional map that would have given Democrats a chance to pick up at least four seats in the closely divided House of Representatives. This after Virginia's Supreme Court last week struck down the referendum, the vote there taken last month. It narrowly passed in the end. Now, the state court found that the democratically controlled legislature improperly, apparently, began the process of placing the amendment on the ballot after early voting had begun in Virginia's general election last fall. Politico's Josh Gerstein telling WTOP this morning more about the Supreme Court order.
23: There's no indication that any justice disagreed with this result, and no justice chose to write anything about why they voted the way they did. So this is sort of the biggest kind of snub the Supreme Court can give to an emergency request. It was referred by the Chief Justice to the full court, which shows that he considered it to be at least of some moment or significance. He could have summarily rejected it himself. But basically, the Supreme Court is saying that this isn't happening.
3: That's Politico's Josh Gerstein. WTOP News Time, now 3:04. Gunshots rang out locally in several places in northern Prince George's County Friday afternoon. It all ended with an unarmed county officer and a suspect who was armed with an AR-15.
24: At about 2:30 in the afternoon, Prince George's County Police were alerted to the sound of gunshots on Pierce Avenue in College Park. Then another man was shot at. And then another. And finally, on Kenilworth Avenue at Goodluck Road, a woman was shot at during a carjacking, but an off-duty police officer was in the area.
25: That individual, although he was unarmed and in his personal vehicle, began to follow the suspect.
24: That's Prince George's County Police Chief George Nader. The officer followed the suspect, who on nearby Edmonston Road got out of his car and shot at him with his AR-15.
25: At that time, U.S. Park police officers arrived on scene. The individual pointed the weapon at them. We believe that he was out of bullets. At that time, he dropped the weapon and was taken into custody with no additional shots being fired.
24: In Prince George's County, Steve Karish, WTOP News.
3: Nader says this morning police recovered an AR-15 rifle from the scene. The two shooting victims were both taken to the hospital for treatment. The suspect in this case was hospitalized with injuries believed to be related to the car crash itself. WTOP at 3:05. We're also following another active shooting investigation, this one in Laurel, Maryland this morning. The Laurel police say two shootings there may be related to each other but are not connected to the shootings we just told you about. The first happened in Discovery Park off of Harrison Drive. The second on 8th Street off of Route 198. One person is in the hospital with non-life-threatening injuries. In this case, this is a developing story. We'll have more throughout the overnight early morning as we go into the weekend together. Keep your dial right here on WTOP. 306 on WTOP. Parents now could be in the hot seat facing jail time if their child takes part in violating D.C.'s curfew laws or are part of what some call, as we've reported here on WTOP, those teen takeovers in D.C. That word coming on Friday as the Trump administration announced its biggest summer crime crackdown ever in the nation's capital. WTOP's Michelle Bash.
0: Starting today, my office will aggressively prosecute parents under D.C.'s curfew law.
17: U.S. Attorney for the District of Columbia, Janine Pirro, says under the law, it's illegal for an adult to allow a minor to take part in delinquent acts.
0: If the evidence shows the parent knew or should have known or permitted or failed to prevent participation, we're going to charge them.
17: And if an adult is found guilty, D.C.'s top prosecutor says they could face a fine, court-ordered classes, or up to 6 months in jail. Also,
0: penalties can be imposed even if the juvenile minor is not prosecuted.
17: Michelle Bash, WTOP News.
3: Big development in the government's case against the man charged with killing a young man and woman outside the Capitol Jewish Museum in December, almost 1 year ago. 31-year-old Elias Rodriguez has been behind bars on 13 different counts involving the murders of Yaron Leshinsky and Sarah Milgram last May.
0: We filed notice that my office will seek death against the defendant, Elias Rodriguez, for the killing of two young Israeli embassy staff members at the Capitol Jewish Museum.
3: That again, Janine Pirro this morning, U.S. Attorney for D.C., making the announcement on Friday. It was back in February, a grand jury in the case indicted Rodriguez on additional crimes, including terrorism. Rodriguez was seen in the video shouting, "Free, free Palestine," at the scene of the shooting, and also listed in the describing documents in the indictment. WTOP at 3:08. Glad you're in with us this morning.
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3: Good weather on the 8th, and good morning to John Mons in the WTOP Traffic Center.
13: If these early morning hours have you out driving around, pretty easy going at this point. If you decided to try to beat the heat that's on the way and are heading toward the coast, you'll have no problems heading east on the 50 on down across the bridge and to the ocean. Here locally, though, we've got accidents to report over by Wolf Trap. There's an accident that's blocking the left lane on Route 7 westbound at Beulah Road, and another that's kind of in the middle of a construction zone that is going on. That has happened in Montgomery County on Columbia Pike. Both north and southbound lanes are affected by an accident there, which is right in the middle of that paving operation that is going on, which will be ongoing throughout the evening. The WTOP newsroom is furnished by Regency Furniture. 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Affordable, never looked so good. I'm John Mons with another check of traffic in 10 minutes.
14: Well, happy Saturday. This Saturday we'll have higher temperatures, but still going to be the coolest day until we get to the end of next week. Morning temperatures somewhere between 46 and 51 degrees. Just some scattered clouds out there right now. And then 82 to 85 degrees. We're mostly sunny for much of the afternoon. For your evening, partly cloudy, and there could be a few stray showers. Sunday is going to be hot at 90 degrees, the first of 4 days. I'm 7 News Chief Meteorologist Veronica Johnson in the First Alert Weather Center.
3: Right now, we're at 53 degrees, DuPont Circle, 49 Germantown, 54 Annandale, 59 outside the WTOP studios. Traffic and weather brought to you this time around in the 4 a.m. hour on Saturday by Long Fence. 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
6: Do you plan to grill out this weekend? The average price of ground beef in America is now $6.90 a pound. That's according to the government. Yahoo Finance points out ground beef prices have now jumped 77% since the start of the decade. The average price for a steak is at a record $13.02 a pound. That's up 70% over the last 6 years. 1% losses at the closing bell on Friday. The Dow Jones Industrial Average losing 537 points. The S&P 500 slipping 92. The NASDAQ surrendered 410 points. And would you be willing to take out a 50-year mortgage? A survey by TD Bank finds three-quarters of Americans would do so if the loans were available. John Wardock, WTOP News.
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3: President Donald Trump wants to turn a stretch of D.C.'s West Potomac Park into a National Garden of American Heroes. Announcing the plan on social media recently, where he called the park that sits along the Potomac River near the Jefferson Memorial a barren field of prime waterfront real estate. The garden would feature life-size statues, we're told, of roughly 250 Americans, including presidents, civil rights leaders, and athletes. But will these plans come to fruition is the question this morning. Washington Post White House reporter Dan Diamond joining WTOP to explain why this endeavor may be difficult to actually make this one happen.
27: Well, it's in part of D.C. that falls under the Commemorative Works Act. This is a federal law that controls the building of new memorials and monuments. Historically, if someone wanted to build a new memorial in West Potomac Park, they'd have to go through Congress. They'd have to go through these review panels to get permission to do it. It's been interesting, Kyle. I've been asking the White House on this for months. Are they going to go to Congress to get permission for President Trump's project? And they always sidestep the question. So in some ways, that might be answer enough. But the West Potomac Park, in addition to being highly controlled, it's also a place where many Washingtonians go to play sports, play softball, play ultimate frisbee, just to hang out with the family. So it would be a big change if there was suddenly a new memorial garden there.
28: Yeah, I was going to say, everybody knows it, especially this time of year. You see that happening all the time. So these types of statues that he's talking about, you know, presidents, civil rights leaders, maybe some athletes, are those the kinds of statues that would be allowed if this were to be approved?
27: So the process of picking out those statues has already begun, and the president has said some of this in speeches. There have been executive orders in the past that laid out famous Americans that he wants to be in this garden. So we do have a good sense for who it would be. And it does include people like Kobe Bryant, famous figures like Reverend Martin Luther King Jr., who we already have a statue of him, actually quite close to that, Amelia Earhart. And then other figures, too, of more recent vintage. Justice Antonin Scalia, the former Supreme Court justice, is on the list of statues that President Trump wants as well.
28: Dan, if you don't mind, I want to switch gears on you a bit. The president's posting again about the White House ballroom, claiming now that it's going to open in September of 2028. But there's a lot that has to happen before that goes down. What's happening now? I know Congress is talking about some of the money. What's the status of the ballroom?
27: And Kyle, when you said we should switch gears because the president is posting about it now, I literally thought you meant right now, which wouldn't have surprised me because President Trump is constantly bringing up this ballroom. But yes, when he was in China and returning, he made the comparison of the Chinese ballroom that he said that government has, the need, he said, for a similar ballroom in the States. So he's very fixated on this project. As it stands, as my colleague Jonathan Edwards and I reported at the Post on Thursday, it is now beginning to take shape finally above ground. So there has been work for months below the ground, much on this military complex. The White House hasn't been fully transparent about what that is, citing national security. There has been a major lawsuit around the ballroom, and a federal judge had said the work could continue underground. It could continue on the national security project, but no above ground building, no beginning the above ground construction. But that judge's order has been on pause. So the White House has plowed ahead, or in this case, built up. And there are now pieces of the ballroom building taking shape. In Congress, there is a debate right now over how much money to set aside for White House security writ large. Part of that would include the ballroom. The White House is arguing that the ballroom is something that a president needs for protection. But the billion-dollar estimate that has been thrown around for funding for the ballroom in Congress, that's inflated somewhat. Like, some of that money would not go to the ballroom. It would go to other projects on the White House grounds.
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13: Let's start this check of traffic in Virginia, where we mentioned earlier an accident over by Wolf Trap. That's on Route 7 westbound at Bueller Road. Left lane is blocked there. In Springfield, there's an accident blocking the two right lanes. That's on Route 644 Franconia Road westbound. That's at Elder Avenue. We still have construction issues going on in Montgomery County paving operation. That's on Columbia Pike northbound between New Hampshire Avenue and Randolph Road, southbound between the Inter-County Connector and New Hampshire Avenue. The earlier accident has been cleared in that construction zone. I'm John Mons with another check of traffic in 10 minutes.
3: Coming right up after traffic and weather this Saturday morning on WTOP.
12: More money for schools, a progressive income tax, what's in Montgomery County's next budget. I'm Kate Ryan.
14: Forecasting a wave of heat starting today. Our morning temperature is mid-40s to around 50 degrees, but the afternoon is going to feel quite warm at 82 to 85 degrees. Mostly sunny skies. There could be a stray shower after 6 p.m. Your Sunday, bright skies will be around 90 with some more evening showers or thunderstorms. Monday, Tuesday, Wednesday, 93 to 96 degrees across the area, and then 70s by the end of next week. I'm 7 News Chief Meteorologist Veronica Johnson in the First Alert Weather Center.
3: Right now, we're looking at a comfortable morning, 53 degrees at Pond Circle, 48 in Germantown this 3 a.m. hour. Saturday morning, May 16th, we're at 54 Annandale, 59 now outside the WTOP studios. Also coming up this half hour on WTOP for you.
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20: Police in Silver Spring are seeking information.
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3: A shakeup may be coming locally to the Prince George's County government. The Banner is reporting this weekend Prince George's County Executive Aisha Brayboy has actually moved to oust the chair of the Prince George's County Planning Board, Daryl Barnes, whom she just appointed last summer. Barnes is facing apparently a number of misconduct allegations here, outlined, said to be, an 11-page complaint reviewed by the Banner. The Prince George's County executive, along with an outside firm, conducted investigations, apparently, of the claims against Barnes, a former state delegate who chaired the powerful legislative Black Caucus of Maryland. Jack Hogan covers development and politics for the Banner, joining us with details here on WTOP on some of the allegations we're looking at.
0: Pushing allegedly a commission to hire his sister, promote members of his business network for government contracts, requesting the commission purchase box seats at Capital One Arena. I think in totality, the allegations we're looking at here paint a picture of someone trying to operate outside the typical bounds of the role that they've been assigned to. And in some cases, violating commission policies on procurement ethics, employment agreement, personal confidentiality regulations, bond covenants, even state law. This is what's outlined in the complaint.
3: Hogan also said this week that Barnes denied the allegations through his attorney. The day after a dramatic decision to delay a budget vote, the Montgomery County Council has come up with a plan, apparently, that does more to meet school funding requests and creates a progressive income tax. But WTOP's Kate Ryan reports it still has some issues.
12: The Montgomery County Council passed a nearly $8 billion operating budget and a $6.3 billion capital budget. And in that plan, there's an additional $143 million for schools, along with a progressive income tax. Council President Natalie Fanny Gonzalez.
4: This is walking the walk on our progressive values, and I'm proud of it.
12: Council Member Marilyn Balcom.
5: As many emails that we received about schools, we received an equal amount about don't raise our taxes.
12: Now, the income tax will, according to County Council data, provide a tax cut to 95% of wage earners. A final formal vote will follow next week. The council had a budget deadline of June 1st. In Rockville, Kate Ryan, WTOP News.
3: Hey, have you heard about this one? In a few years, it seems, a giant asteroid that could destroy mankind will pass uncomfortably close to Earth. WTOP's John Doman has the story this weekend of some University of Maryland students working to study that asteroid and what the info can be used for.
6: Apophis comes on April 13th, 2029. Which is Friday, by the way.
15: That's University of Maryland freshman Elena Wu, part of the group of students who want to study that asteroid, which is about the size of the Eiffel Tower. It's not supposed to hit the Earth, but it'll pass by closer than some of the satellites we have in space.
6: If Apophis were to impact the Earth, it would be the equivalent of hundreds of nuclear weapons going off at the same time.
15: Adrienne Rudolph is a PhD student and principal investigator for what's called TERP Raptor, the satellite they're building to fly past that asteroid and study it.
6: And all of that data is good for planetary defense, planetary science.
15: And while a lot of money for it is locked in, they're crowdfunding the final few $100,000. In College Park, John Dome in WTOP News.
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17: Battle of the Beltways. Game one of the series goes to the Nationals, beating the Orioles 3-2 at Nats Park. Same two later on today, 4:05. Dalen Lyle having himself quite the week. He's actually hit four homers since Tuesday. He kept it going with another dinger in the sixth inning to give the Nationals a 3-0 lead. Hold on for 3-2 victory. Nats now game under 500. Again, same two Saturday afternoon, 4:05 at Nationals Park. WNBA Mystics get 30 points from Sonya Citron, knocking off the Fever in Indiana, 104-102 in overtime. NBA playoffs, Detroit stays alive, beats the Cavaliers in Cleveland to force a game seven back in Detroit's second round East Conference on Sunday. Out west, all San Antonio blitzing Minnesota to take that series in six games. Will now face the defending champion Oklahoma City Thunder in the Western Conference Finals. On the pitch out west, NWSL Soccer saw the Spirit allow a late goal and lose at the San Diego Wave 2-1. Third round of the PGA Championship gets going later on today. The leaders are Maverick McNealy and Alex Smalley, both at 4 under par. Scotty Scheffler is at 2 under par. Rory McIlroy is at +1. Again, Nats and the Birds this afternoon. Alex Ovechkin bobblehead day at that. I'm Frank Hanrahan, WTOP Sports.
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28: We've got a couple of early morning accidents we're dealing with, both in Virginia. We mentioned the accident on Route 7 westbound at Beulah Road. That's over near Wolf Trap. The accident has the left lane blocked through there. Then on the 644 Franconia Road westbound at Elder Avenue, there's an accident there. It's got not only the right lane blocked, but the right shoulder closed and the west center lane are all having issues due to this accident. We still have the paving operation going on. Roadways reduced to one lane northbound on Columbia Pike between New Hampshire Avenue and Randolph Road, southbound between the Inter-County Connector and New Hampshire Avenue. I'm John Mons with another check of traffic in about 10 minutes.
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14: I'm forecasting our longest stretch of heat since mid-August. Temperatures today starting out in the mid-40s to around 50 degrees. Later today, it's going to be quite warm, 82 to 85 degrees. We'll be looking at mostly sunny skies, maybe a stray shower after about 6 p.m. Then 90 degrees on Sunday. Also, some evening spotty showers or even a thunderstorm. Monday and Tuesday, 95, 96 degrees, 93 on Wednesday with some evening rain showers and thunderstorms. I'm 7 News Chief Meteorologist Veronica Johnson in the First Alert Weather Center.
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22: Why this could be a critical day for funding related to President Trump's White House ballroom. I'm Mitchell Miller today on The Hill.
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3: It's Saturday morning, May 16th, 2026. We do indeed thank you for joining us for the weekend hour. Glad you're with us this 3 a.m. hour. I'm Dean Lane. Pablo Rocco is our producer. Among the top stories we're following on WTOP this half hour. President Trump is formally back at the White House, we understand, after his big three-day visit through China. The president is raising eyebrows even among fellow Republicans this morning with his comments lately regarding a major U.S. weapons sale to Taiwan.
13: One issue still up in the air after President Trump's trip to China is an arms sale deal with Taiwan. President Xi Jinping privately warned the president differences over the self-governed island, which Beijing claims as its own territory, could bring the U.S. and China into clashes or conflict.
18: But Taiwan, he feels very strongly. I made no commitment either way.
13: At this point, President Trump is undecided on the weapons deal.
18: I'll make a determination over the next early short.
13: In the House, this is New York Democrat Gregory Meeks.
19: I think that she has leverage over the president.
13: Some Republicans, like Pennsylvania's Brian Fitzpatrick, are expressing displeasure with the president's non-decision.
20: We have to support Taiwan. Just like we have to support Ukraine.
13: Secretary of State Marco Rubio has said the U.S. policy toward Taiwan is unchanged, and it would be a terrible mistake for China to take Taiwan by force. Ed Donahue, Washington.
3: WTOP National Security Correspondent J.J. Green, Saturday morning with us with more on the implications of this sale if it does or does not actually go through.
25: If this arms sale ultimately falls through, Beijing would likely see it as some kind of strategic and psychological victory. This would be a troubling, maybe even devastating scenario for Taiwan if this does not go through, because they know they need the U.S. and pretty much everybody in the world recognizes China's waiting for their moment. So this could be a problem on a significant level for Taiwan if this does not go through.
3: WTOP National Security Correspondent J.J. Green with the time now. Saturday morning is 3:33 on WTOP. Turning to Capitol Hill Saturday morning, the funding fate of President Trump's White House ballroom is hanging in the balance this hour. A congressional review is fully underway to determine whether or not Republicans can include $1 billion in funding for security and other items related to this project. WTOP Capitol Hill correspondent Mitchell Miller, Saturday morning, today on the Hill.
26: The Senate parliamentarian is poring over the GOP proposal to determine if it adheres to legislative guidelines for budget reconciliation. The process allows Republicans to pass legislation on their own. Senate Majority Leader John Thune says he believes his party is on the right track.
27: I'm pretty confident based on past experience, because we dealt with this significantly, in a significant way, I should say, last summer during the Working Families Tax Cuts legislation.
26: But Democrats have pushed back, and the parliamentarian did reject billions of dollars in other parts of the legislation related to border protection and ICE. In another development today, longtime Tennessee Democratic Congressman Steve Cohen announced he's retiring. His announcement comes not long after state Republicans voted to carve up his district as part of the ongoing redistricting wars. On Capitol Hill, Mitchell Miller, WTOP News.
3: WTOP at 3:34. In other news, there's a potential settlement on the table between President Trump and the IRS, Internal Revenue Service, one of the government agencies that he actually oversees. You see, President Trump reportedly has plans now to drop his $10 billion lawsuit against the IRS, this in exchange for creating a $1.7 billion fund that would then pay his allies who say they were wrongfully targeted by the Biden administration. ABC News reporter Peter Haralambos joins us on WTOP with more on the outrage on this issue from Democrats.
0: Yeah, Democrats are in an uproar over this, basically saying that this is a slush fund for the president to award his friends, his allies, for the case of January 6th, for example, basically reward people who allegedly attempted to overthrow the government. So it's prompted immense criticism at this point. And then even the lawsuit itself and these civil claims have prompted criticism in that the president is both the plaintiff and the defendant, because he's basically suing his own administration. He's suing entities, the IRS and the Treasury Department, that he is directly in control of.
3: That lawsuit was originally filed when Mr. Trump sued the Treasury Department and the IRS for the leak of his tax returns during his first term in office. A county clerk convicted over an election conspiracy security breach is getting out of prison.
1: Colorado Governor Jared Polis is commuting the sentence of former Mesa County Clerk Tina Peters. Peters, who echoed President Trump's baseless claims about widespread fraud in the 2020 election, was sentenced to 9 years for her role in breaching the county's election computer system. Peters' conviction was upheld, but a judge threw out her 9-year sentence, saying it didn't take into account her freedom of speech. She'll be freed June 1st. Heather Bosch, CBS News.
3: It's Saturday morning, May 16th. Welcome in for the ride. Glad you're with us. Time now is 3:37. An update on traffic and weather in just 1 minute. Meantime, if you're just joining us, thanks for taking us along for the ride this early morning. A recap now of some of the top stories we're following this hour on WTOP for you Saturday morning.
4: ABC News, I'm Dave Packer. Sources tell us that President Trump is expected to drop his $10 billion lawsuit against the IRS. They say this would be in exchange for the creation of a $1.7 billion fund to compensate allies who claim they were wrongfully targeted by the Biden administration. House Democratic Caucus Chairman Pete Aguilar.
5: This is ridiculous, but this is exactly, you know, who he is. Some way, somehow, he'll find a way to try to pay himself in addition to, you know, some of the 1,500 insurrectionists who he pardoned for trying to take over the Capitol here.
4: President Trump back at the White House after days of talks with China's President Xi. The U.S. Supreme Court has denied Virginia Democrats' request to stay the Supreme Court decision that invalidated a voter-approved redistricting effort. The Texas Supreme Court rejecting a push from state Republicans and Governor Greg Abbott to reprimand the 50 Democratic state senators who fled the state last year during redistricting. This is ABC News.
3: WTOP at 3:38. Traffic and weather on the 8s. And good morning this early morning to John Mons in the WTOP Traffic Center Saturday.
6: Hey, inner and outer loops looking just fine. Things are rolling right along. 95 north and southbound doing fine. As we head into Virginia, we have issues in Fairfax County. In Springfield, there's an accident with the two right lanes blocked. That's on 644, Route 644, Franconia Road, westbound at Elder Avenue. You got the west center lane, your right lane, and the right shoulder all closed through there. Also in Virginia, on Route 7 westbound at Beulah Road, an accident has the left lane blocked through there. Otherwise, we are moving right along this morning. Just be on the lookout for construction as you make your way where you're going. I'm John Mons. Another check of traffic in about 10 minutes.
3: 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Here now, 7 News First Alert Chief Meteorologist Veronica Johnson with a look at that weekend forecast. It's a hot one.
14: This morning's temperature is here in the mid-40s to around 50 degrees. The next morning that's going to be as cool, that'll be Friday of next week. So temperatures are going to be going up as a big ridge of heat starts to build through the mid-Atlantic and much of the eastern half of the country. 82 to 85 degrees are high temperature on this Saturday. After about 6 p.m., there is a slight chance that we could get a few stray showers. I'm 7 News Chief Meteorologist Veronica Johnson in the First Alert Weather Center.
3: Right now, your 3 a.m. airport check, we're at 56 degrees this check. Reagan National, 55 this morning, BWI Marshall, 52 Dulles, 59 outside the WTOP studios. Where the time now on WTOP is 3:40. On WTOP, we bring you money news at 10 and 40. John Warnock here to wrap your business week ahead of the weekend.
12: Starbucks is going to cut more jobs as part of its turnaround plan. The coffee house chain is looking to slash $2 billion in costs over the next 2 years, and it's cutting 300 corporate jobs. It's also going to close offices in Chicago, Atlanta, Los Angeles, and Dallas. These cuts are not expected to hit your local coffee house. Starbucks now has had three rounds of job cuts in just over a year. The major stock averages end the week with 1% losses on Friday. The Dow Jones Industrial Average losing 537 points. The S&P 500 gave back 92 points, and the NASDAQ dropped some 410 points. And if you love that hazelnut spread Nutella, you will soon find it in the ice cream aisle at your grocery store. Nutella ice cream is now coming to supermarkets. John Werdock, WTOP News.
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3: The Trump administration's latest move to create southern border barriers could spark some controversy, as we hear from Fox correspondent Tom Riccati.
11: The White House wants to seize 14 acres of land on a mountainside owned by the Catholic Church that attracts thousands of people for an annual religious pilgrimage. The land is at the bottom of Mount Crystal Ray, which has a 29-foot-tall statue of Jesus Christ at its summit. The administration has sued the Diocese of Las Cruces in neighboring New Mexico, which is resisting the government's efforts to take the land with an offer of $183,000. The diocese says in legal papers the administration's efforts violate its First Amendment right to religious expression.
3: On the medical page, the CDC, Centers for Disease Control and Prevention, says this morning at least 41 Americans in 12 different states are being monitored right now as we speak for hantavirus. And we've learned that Dr. Stephen Kornfeld, the lone American who initially tested positive, may not have been infected now at all.
15: Dr. Kornfeld had two PCR tests that were sent from samples in the ship, and one came back negative, and one came back, quote, slightly positive or a faint positive line. So out of an abundance of caution, he was placed in the biocontainment unit and then was closely monitored for any progression of symptoms. And then follow-up tests came back negative. So it is possible to theorize that this may have been a false positive, or there was such a small amount, it was below the threshold for clinical disease.
3: ABC News medical contributor Dr. Alok Patel explaining the good news this morning. In the world of sports, the second jewel of horse racing's Triple Crown, the Preakness Stakes, returns to Maryland this weekend. But in this edition of DC Sports Filtered, our Rob Woodfork says this morning the race once again is missing something important.
16: This year's Preakness hits a little differently for me since it's at Laurel Park, an area I hold pretty dear. So I want to be excited. I really do. But the Preakness loses a lot of juice without a Triple Crown on the line. Horse racing, maybe more than any American sport, depends on momentum and mythology. Casual fans don't tune in for fractions and bloodlines. They tune in because they think they might be watching history. And when the Derby winner doesn't show up, the sport loses its national gravity almost immediately. That's not to say there aren't still compelling stories. Take Taj Mahal, undefeated in three starts, all at Laurel Park. Trained by Brittany Russell, who could become the first woman to train a Preakness winner just 2 weeks after another woman trained the Derby winner for the first time. That's a great story. But horse racing's brightest lights keep dimming. And until the Derby winner consistently shows up, the Preakness risks feeling less like a major sporting event and more like tradition trying to impersonate urgency. I'm Rob Woodfork, and that's DC Sports Filtered.
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5: Just in time for the summer travel season. We call this story Towel Wars. This morning, a story where one family gets compensation over their inability to score pool deck chairs. Yeah, sounds like a deal. More than on this from Brad Milkey on this morning's edition of Start Here.
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7: 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I love a hotel pool. My husband loves a hotel pool.
6: Our producer, Kelly Therese, is a veteran of the poolside resort. 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
7: When the pool opens, typically, 7, 8, sometimes 9 a.m., a massive stream of crazy people rushing to reclaim as many recliners as they can by trying to put a towel down.

0: Wars. Well, recently, a tourist fought against the towel wars and won. Back in 2024, a German family visited the Greek island of Kos. Every morning, they said, they went down to relax by the pool, and every day, all the deck chairs were taken. The best they could even do was nab a couple chairs while everyone else in the family laid on the concrete floor. Now, they booked this trip through a German tour group, which had advertised access to the pool deck. And under German law, if you advertise a vacation package and your customer doesn't get what they paid for, you've got to give them a discount. The dad in this family sued for compensation. The tour group balked at this. They said, this is a pretty normal practice. If you want to get a good chair, get there earlier. Or complain to the hotel staff, not us. Better yet, just sit down on a chair, even if it's got somebody's towel on it. Don't forget, technically, this reservation system is verboten. The court, though, says that's not fair. It's not up for customers to go confronting their neighbors. It's not up to guests to demand the hotel enforce its rules. If you're going to charge people $9,000 for a family of four over a week and a half, you have to intervene on their behalf or give them that discount. The tour group has now been ordered to pay the family about $1,200. That's a discount of around 15%. Kelly, who has lately started resorting to paying for those cabana reservations just to ignore this rigmarole, calls it a good start.
1: The frustration is there, man. Like, I don't want to have to pay out of pocket to make sure I have a chair by the pool for a hotel I'm already overpaying for.
0: The tour company hasn't commented and apparently cannot appeal. In the world of towel wars, the tribunal has spoken.
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4: Quick look at traffic. We still have those accidents in Virginia, Fairfax County, Springfield. The first one, two right lanes are blocked. Route 644 Franconia Road, westbound at Elder Avenue. Also near Wolf Trap, an accident in the left lane. It's got it blocked. That's on Route 7 westbound at Beulah Road. Otherwise, the 270 and the 50 in Maryland, they're flowing properly. The eastbound and westbound on the 66 in Virginia, that's doing just fine as well. I'm John Mons with another check of traffic in about 10 minutes.
5: I'm forecasting our longest Saturday stretch of heat since mid-August. Temperatures today starting
6: still going to be the coolest day until we get to the end of next week. Morning temperatures somewhere between 46 and 51 degrees. Just some scattered clouds out there right now. And then 82 to 85 degrees. We're mostly sunny for much of the afternoon. For your evening, partly cloudy, and there could be a few stray showers. Sunday is going to be hot at 90 degrees, the first of 4 days. I'm 7 News Chief Meteorologist Veronica Johnson in the First Alert Weather Center.
7: Right now, we're at 50 degrees for Belvoir, 58 this check Foggy Bottom, 54 Silver Spring, 59 now, having dropped a degree outside the WTOP studios. And coming up on WTOP this half hour for you.
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9: 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I'm Jimmy Alexander.
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12: Hey, everybody, this is Bill Maher, and you're on Dean Lane, and let me tell you, he's one of the good guys, and I ought to know.
7: The death of a philanthropist who was found in his Potomac senior living apartment on Valentine's Day has been found not competent to stand trial in the case. WTOP's Neil Augenstein has that.
13: A Montgomery County Circuit Court judge agreed with a doctor who concluded that Marquise James is incompetent to stand trial in the death of Robert Fuller Jr. The judge said James is dangerous and ordered he be held in a state psychiatric facility until his

0: next competency hearing on November 9th. A competency exam in Maryland is to determine whether a defendant understands the charges against him and can assist in his own defense right now. It's not looking to see whether a defendant was sane at the time of a crime. Neil Augenstein, WTOP News.
1: A judge this week declared Harvey Weinstein's rape trial, the retrial, as a mistrial after the jury deadlocked in the case. The jury was deliberating whether or not Weinstein raped a woman in New York in a hotel back in 2013, as we hear from CBS News legal analyst Thane Rosenbaum this morning.
2: The Manhattan DA's office has some decisions to make. They haven't been able to convince juries that Weinstein is a rapist, except for the first trial, which was overturned because the judge allowed evidence the jury should not have heard. Weinstein has been convicted in Los Angeles, so he has serious jail time awaiting him there. But his New York victims are obviously disappointed.
1: Some of the nation's biggest cities are shrinking, while some of its smaller ones are experiencing explosive growth. According to the Census Bureau this weekend and the latest estimates on this issue, New York is still the biggest city in the entire country, but ABC's Jim Ryan says its population shrank by over 12,000 between 2024 and 2025.
3: Meanwhile, Charlotte, North Carolina added 21,000 people over that time, and the fastest growing city in the nation for the second year in a row.
4: Our small town's not so small anymore.
3: Michaela Everson runs a bakery in the Dallas suburb of Salina, and while constant growth has its drawbacks,
4: now that I have a business hat to put on, that makes me really happy.
3: Salina grew by nearly 25% in the Census Bureau's latest count. Jim Ryan, ABC News, Dallas.
1: Hollywood now searching this weekend for the new James Bond, as we hear from Fox's Michelle Pollino.
5: The search is officially underway for the new James Bond. Amazon MGM releasing a statement revealing that they have begun auditioning actors for the part of 007, looking to find the man with the right mix of charisma necessary to replace Daniel Craig as Ian Fleming's super spy. The next James Bond film will be directed by Denis Villeneuve, the filmmaker behind the Dune franchise. The movie will feature a script from Peaky Blinders creator Steven Knight. Even before auditions started, there's been rampant speculation about who might wield Bond's iconic pistol, the Valter PPK, with everyone from Jacob Elordi to Callum Turner to Aaron Taylor-Johnson rumored for the role.
1: The seven-year dry spell at Meridian Hill Park is over this weekend, and one of the longest cascading fountains in North America, once again, has this morning water spilling down all 13 basins. You see, the National Park Service spent more than $10 million on the fountain repairs as part of its work to get key sites ready for America 250. Our Jimmy Alexander here at WTOP tells us this Saturday morning the park is packed with people.
6: I think it's beautiful. It's like Europe.
7: Georgetown law student Zach Street, who lives a few blocks away, is seeing water in the fountain today for the first time.
6: Always been just like empty. It's like for skaters, right?
8: I've forgotten how beautiful it was.
7: Phyllis Blair has called DC home for 40 years, and she loves seeing the fountains back. But what about her dog, Cooper?
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7: For the last year, Rylan Brown has lived right at the bottom of the park, and she says she's never seen it look like this.
9: I didn't even realize that much water area could exist.
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10: Big early season win for the Mystics, going on the road and beat the Indiana Fever 104-102. Sonia Citron scoring 30 points for the Mystics in the overtime victory. Mystics improved to 2-1. We'll visit the Dallas Wings on Monday night. NWSL Soccer Spirit lose at San Diego 2-1. The Nationals victorious over the Orioles 3-2. Battle of the Beltway series kicking off as they'll play game two later on this afternoon, 4:05 at Nationals Park. Dalen Lyle has been quite the story this week for the Nationals. He's hit four homers since Tuesday. Hits a two-run blast in the victory 3-2 over Baltimore. Again, 4:05 first pitch on Saturday afternoon out at Nats Park on Alex Ovechkin bobblehead day. NBA playoffs. Cleveland can't close the door, so Detroit beats the Cavaliers to force a game seven in the Eastern Conference second round. In the West, the conference finals all set after San Antonio beats Minnesota to take that series in six games. So now it's the Spurs versus Oklahoma City, the defending champs in the West Finals. PGA Championship co-leaders Maverick McNealy and Alex Smalley both at -4 to lead by one shot. Scottie Scheffler is a couple back at 2 under par. Rory McIlroy is at +1. Frank Hanrahan, WTOP Sports.
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1: Good morning. Welcome in. 3:58 the time now on WTOP. Traffic and weather on the 8th. Over to John Mons first in the WTOP Traffic Center this morning.
15: All right, thanks a lot, Dean. We've been talking about those paving operations going on in Maryland over on Columbia Pike, northbound between New Hampshire Avenue and Randolph Road, down to one lane through there. Also on Route 29, Columbia Pike, southbound between the Inter-County Connector and New Hampshire Avenue, down to one lane as well. In Virginia, if you're heading down 395 south, you're going to, right around Route 7, find that there's also a paving project going on there. That's got things down to one lane on the left side, so move over. Still dealing with those accidents in Virginia and Springfield, right at Route 644, Franconia Road, westbound at Elder Avenue. Two right lanes are blocked there. And in the Wolf Trap area, an accident with the left lane blocked on Route 7 westbound. That's at Beulah Road. Traffic brought to you by the WTOP Traffic Center and Window Nation. Right now, buy four windows, get four free. Visit windownation.com today. Another traffic report's coming up in about 10 minutes.
16: Forecasting a wave of heat starting today. Our morning temperature is mid-40s to around 50 degrees, but the afternoon is going to feel quite warm at 82 to 85 degrees. Mostly sunny skies. There could be a stray shower after 6 p.m. Your Sunday, bright skies will be around 90 with some more evening showers or thunderstorms. Monday, Tuesday, Wednesday, 93 to 96 degrees across the area, and then 70s by the end of next week. I'm 7 News Chief Meteorologist Veronica Johnson in the First Alert Weather Center.
1: 59 degrees in Washington at 3:59.
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18: Gunshots rang out in several places in Prince George's County on Friday.
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18: Steve Karish.
20: Teen takeovers in D.C. could now lead to jail time for parents. I'm Michelle Bash.
1: Dow day across the board on Wall Street at the closing day of business Friday. The Dow was off 537. Good morning. Welcome in. 4 o'clock on WTOP.
21: From ABC News, I'm Dave Packer. Colorado's governor is giving a break to a convicted felon who's serving time for election tampering. Disgraced former Mesa County clerk Tina Peters was sentenced to 9 years for orchestrating a security breach. Prosecutors said she was motivated by a false conspiracy theory about the 2020 election. Governor Jared Polis telling ABC affiliate KMGH he did believe she was sentenced too harshly.
22: In the case of Tina Peters, it really is about the disparate sentence. It's a commutation. I've never considered pardoning her. To be clear, she committed a crime, deserves to be a convicted felon.
21: On social media, President Trump posting free Tina. Sources tell ABC News President Trump's expected to drop his $10 billion lawsuit against the IRS.
23: Trump filed a lawsuit against the IRS in the early days of his second term over the leak of some of his tax returns several years before. And he filed for $275 million in claims against the Justice Department for investigating him. Sources telling us that Trump is looking to drop his suit in exchange for the creation of a $1.7 billion fund to settle claims from anyone who says they were wronged by the Biden DOJ.
21: ABC's Pierre Thomas. President Trump back in Washington after days of talks with Chinese President Xi Jinping. But while the White House is touting few agreements, questions remain on whether China is fully on board. President Trump says she offered to help push Iran to reopen the Strait of Hormuz and said China would not give Iran military equipment. Former Biden-era U.S. Ambassador to China, Nicholas Burns.
0: President Trump was right to press this issue. China has a lot of leverage on Iran. China wants the strait to open. It does not want Iran to be the toll keeper in that strait. And so now it's time for China to use that leverage. Whether they will or not, I'm just not sure.
21: The Supreme Court Friday rejecting Virginia's bid to restore a congressional map that voters approved. It would have given Democrats a chance to pick up four seats in the closely divided U.S. House of Representatives. 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
1: WTOP at 4:03. Good Saturday morning. It's the weekend. Finally, we've made it May 16th. Low 52 to 58 by daybreak, then mostly sunny, according to Veronica. 83 to 88 this Saturday. 59 in Washington now. Good morning to you. I'm Dean Lane. We do indeed thank you for taking us along for the 4 a.m. hour ride. Topping the stories we're following this morning closely on WTOP 40. Breaking news this morning, the Supreme Court Friday rejected Virginia's bid to restore that congressional map that would have, in the end, given Democrats a chance to pick up at least four seats in the closely divided House of Representatives. The court's order in the case is the latest twist in the nation's mid-decade redistricting competition. It was kicked off last year, you may remember, by President Donald Trump, the Republican-controlled states, asking them to redraw their lines first, and then was supercharged by a recent Supreme Court ruling last week, severely weakening the overall voting rights, the act as it stands now. Now, that ruling opened up even more winnable seats for the GOP then. It was last week the Virginia Supreme Court struck down the state's referendum vote, which narrowly passed last month. The state court found that the democratically controlled legislature improperly began the process, apparently of placing the amendment on the ballot after early voting had begun in Virginia's general election last fall. Stay tuned. We'll update you as we get more on this one. Surely we will this weekend. WTOP at 4:04. Traffic was snarled Friday afternoon locally in Prince George's County as police were investigating multiple crime scenes, all connected to the same suspect. In the end, there were two victims that were taken to the hospital, and the suspect is this morning in custody.
4: It all started around 2:30 p.m.
19: We received a call for a man with a gun in the area of the 5100 block of Pierce Avenue.
4: That's Prince George's County Police Chief George Nader.
19: Shortly after that, at 2:58 at 67th Avenue and Patterson Street, we received a call for a car accident where the subject that was in the vehicle got out and began shooting.
4: One man was shot there.
19: Just prior to that, another subject was shot at, a 64-year-old male. One round struck a glass window, causing lacerations to that victim's head.
4: And finally, the suspect shot at and carjacked a woman on Kenilworth Avenue. But an unarmed, off-duty Prince George's County officer saw him and followed him.
19: I've not seen bravery like that in my 33 years of service.
4: The suspect would eventually shoot at the unarmed officer before being apprehended by the Capitol Park Police. In Prince George's County, Steve Karish, WTOP News.
1: We're also following another active shooting investigation locally in Laurel, Maryland this morning, Saturday. Laurel police say two shootings there may be related to each other, but they are not connected to the shootings we just told you about here on WTOP minutes ago. The first happened in Discovery Park, we're told, off of Harrison Drive. The second on 8th Street off of Route 198. One person is in the hospital with non-life-threatening injuries in that situation this morning. This is a developing situation. We'll keep you updated as we learn more. There's a new plan on the table to end social media-driven teen takeovers locally in parts of D.C., such as the Navy Yard, punishing parents who allow their kids to take part. WTOP's Michelle Bash reports this Saturday morning. It's all part of a stepped-up federal crime-fighting effort now underway in the district ahead of this summer's American 250 celebration.
20: D.C.'s top prosecutor, Janine Pirro, says under existing D.C. law, it's
3: unlawful for an adult to enable, facilitate, or permit a minor to engage in delinquent acts.
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1: 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We'll update traffic and weather in just 1 minute. 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
1: 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Traffic and weather on the 8th and when it breaks 24/7. Good morning on this Saturday to John Mons in the WTOP Traffic Center.
15: Out of Virginia, new accident just popping up near Dumfries. It's the right lane blocked, I-95 southbound. That's between Route 234 Dumfries Road and Quantico Triangle, which is exit 150. Traffic is kind of slow through the area, so keep that in mind. Also on the 395, we mentioned some construction going on earlier. Now we have through there, right lane is closed. Looks like two lanes because people are only getting by in a single lane to the left, so that's slowing things way down. 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
16: I'm forecasting our longest stretch of heat since mid-August. Temperatures today starting out in the mid-40s to around 50 degrees. Later today, it's going to be quite warm, 82 to 85 degrees. We'll be looking at mostly sunny skies, maybe a stray shower after about 6 p.m. Then 90 degrees on Sunday. Also, some evening spotty showers or even a thunderstorm. Monday and Tuesday, 95, 96 degrees, 93 on Wednesday with some evening rain showers and thunderstorms. I'm 7 News Chief Meteorologist Veronica Johnson in the First Alert Weather Center.
1: We're 56 degrees, Georgetown. You're waking up to 50, Bowie, 49, Leesburg, 4 a.m. hour, Saturday morning, May 16th. We're down a degree to 58 outside the WTOP studios. This check of traffic and weather brought to you Saturday morning by Long Fence. 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
26: Starbucks is going to cut more jobs as part of its turnaround plan. The coffee house chain is looking to slash $2 billion in costs over the next 2 years, and it's cutting 300 corporate jobs. It's also going to close offices in Chicago, Atlanta, Los Angeles, and Dallas. These cuts are not expected to hit your local coffee house. Starbucks now has had three rounds of job cuts in just over a year. The major stock averages end the week with 1% losses on Friday. The Dow Jones Industrial Average losing 537 points. The S&P 500 gave back 92 points, and the NASDAQ dropped some 410 points. And if you love that hazelnut spread Nutella, you will soon find it in the ice cream aisle at your grocery store. Nutella ice cream is now coming to supermarkets. John Werdock, WTOP News.
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1: The U.S. Supreme Court rejected Virginia's bid to restore that congressional map that would have given Democrats a chance to pick up at least four seats in the closely divided House of Representatives. This after Virginia's Supreme Court last week struck down the referendum vote taken last month that narrowly passed. Now, the state court found that the democratically controlled legislature improperly began the process of placing the amendment on the ballot after early voting had begun in Virginia's general election last fall. Politico's Josh Gerstein joining our Kyle Cooper earlier to break down the court's decision.
25: Well, I'm looking at the order right here, Kyle. I haven't counted the number of words, but it's one sentence over two lines, and it just says the application for stay, which went to the Chief Justice. That's only because he oversees the Fourth Circuit where Virginia is located, was by him referred to the court. It's denied. There's no indication that any justice disagreed with this result, and no justice chose to write anything about why they voted the way they did. So this is sort of the biggest kind of snub the Supreme Court can give to an emergency request. It was referred by the Chief Justice to the full court, which shows that he considered it to be at least of some moment or significance. He could have summarily rejected it himself. But basically, the Supreme Court is saying this isn't happening. I'd also note the timing, Kyle. We had just minutes earlier received a copy of a Virginia Attorney General Jay Jones's final filing in this back and forth of the emergency appeal. And this order came out, I would say, less than an hour later. So it's pretty clear that this was just not going to fly at the U.S. Supreme Court.
27: All right. So, Josh, does this mean that this is just over now in Virginia?
25: I think it's over. It's over in Virginia, at least for this cycle. They're going to have to go forward under the current maps. That's a 6-5 Democratic Republican split. And this also happens as, you know, these sorts of efforts seem to have fizzled out for Democrats in various places around the country now. And it looks like President Trump's bid here to encourage this unusual mid-decade redistricting is going to be successful in probably picking up 5 to 10 seats that Republicans wouldn't have won otherwise. But it's important to realize, Kyle, that doesn't mean Republicans will win, because it's generally viewed that they're going to have a very, very challenging environment this November. And even by sort of shifting the map somewhat in their direction, that may not be enough. In fact, that's the Democrats' strategy at this point, to try to build up margins sufficient that they can overcome this unusual remapping that Trump requested his Republican allies to do.
27: And Josh, if I'm not mistaken, I think there's still a couple of states who are still considering some different moves, right, before we get to the midterms.
25: Right. There are some states that are out there. They either have something in process or they're trying to do moves. You know, we've continued to hear talk that Maryland might make some kind of effort to try to wipe out its one, you know, remaining Republican seat. But at the moment, it looks like most of those moves, if they happen, are going to be moves that move a few seats towards the Republicans as opposed to the Democrats here. And the Democrats just have not been very successful in countering Trump's move. This effort in Virginia, which could have picked up 4 or potentially even 5 seats, was going to be sort of the big arrow in the Democratic quiver. And it's proven as a result of this Virginia Supreme Court ruling a week or so ago to be something of a dud.
27: Josh, politically in Virginia, seems like it's a bad start for Abigail Spanberger in her term as governor. And this just doesn't look good for the Democrats as it goes forward. Is there going to be lasting repercussions, you think, in Virginia from this? Or is this something they're just going to try to put behind them and move on to other things?
25: I mean, look, I think it's obviously a stumble. We had so many ads, so many public appearances by Spanberger and other Democrats trying to advance this plan. So much effort was tied to this over the last few months that I think it will be viewed as sort of at a minimum a waste of time on their part. That said, you know, it's still a long time, 6 months from now until November. And so I think things will have moved on by then. And frankly, for the average voter, probably the case that something like gas prices and overall inflation, food prices, are going to have a lot more significance than whether, you know, voters were called to the polls unnecessarily for a redistricting referendum much earlier in the year.
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0: Let's go back to that accident in Dumfries over in Virginia. It's on southbound 95 right around Dumfries Road and Quantico Triangle. There you're going to find the right lane and the right shoulder blocked as you make your way through there. It does seem that things are moving kind of slow, but at least people are getting through. On 395, we have that construction going on, and it is causing issues. They're doing some road paving on southbound I-395 between Glebe Road and Route 7. That is slowing things down. The good news is by 7 this morning, that should be done and it should be cleared out. Your next check of traffic is coming up in 10 minutes.
16: This morning's temperature is here in the mid-40s to around 50 degrees. The next morning that's going to be as cool, that'll be Friday of next week. So temperatures are going to be going up as a big ridge of heat starts to build through the mid-Atlantic and much of the eastern half of the country. 82 to 85 degrees are high temperature on this Saturday. After about 6 p.m., there is a slight chance that we could get a few stray showers. I'm 7 News Chief Meteorologist Veronica Johnson in the First Alert Weather Center.
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1: Federal prosecutors are seeking the death penalty now in the case of a Chicago man accused of killing two Israeli embassy staffers in D.C., and that happened, of course, last year.
4: We filed notice that my office will seek death against the defendant, Elias Rodriguez, for the killing of two young Israeli embassy staff members at the Capitol Jewish Museum.
1: That's U.S. Attorney for D.C., Jeanine Pirro, making it official this week. Elias Rodriguez is facing murder and terrorism charges in the deaths of Yaron Lashinsky and Sarah Milgram. They were outside the Capitol Jewish Museum that night when they were killed last May. Rodriguez was seen in the video shouting "Free Palestine" during the shooting and later told police, "I did it for Palestine, I did it for Gaza," according to his indictment in the case. A big part of the debates locally over Montgomery County's budget for next year centers on school funding. The superintendent said hundreds of jobs could be in the balance here. County council members struggled to come up with a plan that would not break the bank. WTOP's Kate Ryan reports the end product is a plan loaded with compromises.
17: Montgomery County Councilmember Kristen Mink on the budget vote.
18: This is not a budget to celebrate.
17: The council tried but failed to fully fund the school budget request that asked for $179 million more than last year. The council came up with $143 million towards that goal. A council member, Will Jawando, addressed school employees who may still lose their jobs.
19: I know some of you are sitting next to colleagues who might lose theirs. I'm not going to stand here or sit here and wave around a number and say we're proud of it and tell you to feel good about it.
17: Councilmember Evan Glass said there were painful decisions throughout the budget, that no department got all it wanted in the nearly $8 billion operating budget.
21: Roughly one half of our budget does go to MCPS, and we never should have been in the position of making these impossible trade-offs, particularly to save educators' jobs.
17: Jawando and Glass are both running for county executive, as is fellow council member Andrew Friedson. In Rockville, Kate Ryan, WTOP News.
1: Hey, listen up if you want to try and get free tickets to the Freedom 250 Grand Prix race that is set for August in D.C. Your chance is coming at the end of the month, we're told, this morning. The lottery sign-up begins May 29th. Fans will be able to request, we're told, free general admission tickets online through the Freedom 250 Grand Prix Ticketmaster portal. The first ever IndyCar street race around the National Mall and the historic streets of Washington, D.C. is set for August 22nd and 23rd. Enjoy. If you're putting your future calendar together, listen up. This might be one to note. Scientists say a giant asteroid is expected to just miss Earth in less than 3 years and on a Friday the 13th, no doubt. This morning, WTOP's John Doman tells us some students at the University of Maryland are building some equipment to study this.
22: The asteroid they call Apophis is about the size of the Eiffel Tower.
23: That is going to be making a very close approach with Earth. It's going to be coming closer than many of our own satellites.
22: Adrienne Rudolph's a PhD student and principal investigator for what's called TERP Raptor. It's going to be a satellite about the size of a microwave. They want to launch into space to study that asteroid and the impact that asteroid's gravity has on other objects.
23: You can calculate, if it were to impact the Earth, what kind of energy would it have? What kind of destruction capability does it have?
22: You remember the Bruce Willis movie Armageddon? Well, when that does happen, this is the info that will help scientists know what it takes to blow the asteroid up. As students, they're raising funds to help get the satellite launched, and if you donate, your name will be launched into space with it. In College Park, John Doman in WTOP News.
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29: Battle of the Beltways. Game one of the series goes to the Nationals, beating the Orioles 3-2 at Nats Park. Same two later on today, 4:05. Dalen Lyle having himself quite the week. He's actually hit four homers since Tuesday. He kept it going with another dinger in the sixth inning to give the Nationals a 3-0 lead. Hold on for 3-2 victory. Nats now game under 500 against St. Tu Saturday afternoon, 4:05 at Nationals Park. WNBA Mystics get 30 points from Sonya Citron, knocking off the Fever in Indiana, 104-102 in overtime. NBA playoffs, Detroit stays alive, beats the Cavaliers in Cleveland to force a game 7 back in Detroit's second round East Conference on Sunday. Out west, all San Antonio blitzing Minnesota to take that series in 6 games. Will now face the defending champion Oklahoma City Thunder in the Western Conference Finals. On the pitch out west, NWSL Soccer saw the Spirit allow a late goal and lose at the San Diego Wave 2-1. Third round of the PGA Championship gets going later on today. The leaders are Maverick McNealy and Alex Smalley, both at 4 under par. Scotty Scheffler is at 2 under par. Rory McIlroy is at +1. Again, Nats and the Birds this afternoon. Alex Ovechkin bobblehead day at that. I'm Frank Hanrahan, WTOP Sports.
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15: Traffic and weather on WTOP.
0: Road construction overnight should be wrapping up in Virginia on I-395 southbound at Glebe Road. Also in Montgomery County on Columbia Pike north and southbound. All that should be wrapping up as the sun rises. There's an accident in Dumfries. It's on I-95 southbound. It's between Dumfries Road and Quantico Triangle. The right lane is blocked through there, so move to the left. Should get through there without any problem as traffic seems to be moving at its regular pace. We're going to check traffic again in about 10 minutes. I'm John Mons.
1: Let's check that forecast now with Veronica as we roll through the weekend together here at WTOP.
16: This morning's temperature is here in the mid-40s to around 50 degrees. The next morning that's going to be as cool, that'll be Friday of next week. So temperatures are going to be going up as a big ridge of heat starts to build through the mid-Atlantic and much of the eastern half of the country. 82 to 85 degrees are high temperature on this Saturday. After about 6 p.m., there is a slight chance that we could get a few stray showers. I'm 7 News Chief Meteorologist Veronica Johnson in the First Alert Weather Center.
1: 50 degrees straight up in Manassas, 57 degrees Metro Center. You're waking up to 51 in Frederick, Maryland. We're at 58 right now outside the WTOP studios.
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1: Good Saturday morning, May 16th, 2026. Finally, we've made it to the weekend. Thanks for sharing the early 4 a.m. hour with us. Glad you're in. Welcome. I'm Dean Lane. Pablo Rocco is our producer. Among the top stories we're following Saturday morning for you right here on WTOP. We begin the ride with an update now on President Donald Trump returning from his trip to China formally. He says Beijing wants to help reopen the Strait of Hormuz. White House says there was significant amounts of agreement between both sides regarding the Iran war issue. Here now is News Nation's Robert Sherman with more for
2: it. It's a little unclear as to exactly how involved China would be when it comes to possibly reopening the strait or any direct involvement taking place in the Middle East, because on the one hand, China does have the ability to influence Tehran as a major ally and trade partner. But on the other hand, you're the president saying today that they don't want China's help. They don't believe that they need China's help. That said, the president told reporters today that he believes that there were a number of lines in which the president of China and he both agreed on.
3: On Iran, it's very interesting. He feels strongly they can't have a nuclear weapon. He said that very strongly. They cannot have a nuclear weapon. It wants them to open up the strait.
2: In terms of what China is saying publicly to all of this, here's their foreign ministry writing that the conflict has put a heavy strain on global economic growth, supply chains, international trade order, and the stability of global energy supply, which hurts the common interests of the international community. There is no point in continuing this conflict, which should not have happened in the first place. China certainly bearing some burden here with the fact that they get so much of their oil through the Strait of Hormuz. They also get quite a bit of it directly from Iran itself. That U.S. naval blockade has now turned away at least 75 ships, according to Central Command, that were supposed to go in or out of Iranian ports, and has really put a stranglehold on Iran's ability to move oil out of its country, which is such a key component of their economy.
1: That is News Nation's Robert Sherman on WTOP. Now to WTOP National Security Correspondent J.J. Green, Saturday morning, reporting this week from Eastern Europe, joining us now to discuss the summit itself and what each side thinks they accomplished.
6: What both sides appear to have achieved is some stabilization right now. The U.S. and China are talking again at the leadership level during this simultaneous global crisis that's happening in Iran and the one in Ukraine. There are supply chain concerns, semiconductors and shipping security are all wrapped up in that. That matters. In recent years, the relationship often looked like it was drifting towards unmanaged confrontation. So this summit seems to suggest that both sides recognize the risk of escalation, even while competing pretty aggressively.
1: WTOP National Security Correspondent J.J. Green. Time now is 4:33. Turning to Capitol Hill Saturday morning, the funding fate of President Trump's White House ballroom is hanging in the balance this morning. A congressional review on the matter is underway to determine whether or not Republicans can include $1 billion in funding for security and other items related to this project. WTOP Capitol Hill correspondent Mitchell Miller, Saturday morning, today on the Hill.
5: The Senate parliamentarian is poring over the GOP proposal to determine if it adheres to legislative guidelines for budget reconciliation. The process allows Republicans to pass legislation on their own. Senate Majority Leader John Thune says he believes his party is on the right track.
9: I'm pretty confident based on past experience, because we dealt with this significantly, in a significant way, I should say, last summer during the Working Families Tax Cuts legislation.
5: But Democrats have pushed back, and the parliamentarian did reject billions of dollars in other parts of the legislation related to border protection and ICE. In another development today, longtime Tennessee Democratic Congressman Steve Cohen announced he's retiring. His announcement comes not long after state Republicans voted to carve up his district as part of the ongoing redistricting wars. On Capitol Hill, Mitchell Miller, WTOP News.
1: WTOP at 4:34. Word Saturday morning coming, the President Trump apparently plans to drop his $10 billion lawsuit against the government for an IRS Internal Revenue Service leak of his tax returns. That was back in 2019. In exchange, the government would, we understand, create a fund to pay out alleged victims of government weaponization under the Biden administration. ABC News national correspondent Stephen Portnoy with more from Washington this morning.
11: Talk of a $1.7 billion fund to pay out claims to those who say they were unfairly targeted by the Biden administration has outraged congressional Democrats.
12: It's utterly fraudulent what they're doing there.
14: It's another grift by the President of the United States.
25: I mean, it's outright corruption.
11: Pennsylvania Republican Brian Fitzpatrick says he opposes the Secret Service's request for $1 billion, a portion of which would be used to secure the new White House ballroom.
26: So is a lack of priorities.
11: His opposition could prove key if Democrats stick together. Stephen Portnoy, ABC News, Washington.
1: WTOP at 4:35. Australian passengers from that cruise ship where there was the hantavirus outbreak finally arriving home, doing so on Friday formally. And as CBS's Heather Bush reports, they're facing a strict quarantine.
4: Five Australians and one New Zealander will spend at least 3 weeks in quarantine in an Australian facility built for the COVID-19 pandemic. They'll all have tested negative for the hantavirus that killed three passengers on the MV Hondius. Australia's health minister says he wants to make sure there's no risk of transmission in Australia. Person-to-person transmission of hantavirus is rare. It's typically spread by rodents. Heather Bosch, CBS News.
1: Most of the cruise ship passengers who returned to the U.S. and Europe faced fewer days in quarantine or isolation and monitoring. A man believed to be the mastermind behind 20 terror attacks across the globe is now in the custody of U.S. federal law enforcement this morning. Federal prosecutors are charging Mohammed Al-Saad, an Iraqi national now, for carrying out attacks allegedly in retaliation for the war in Iran.
17: Al-Saadi was apprehended this week in Turkey. In court, he claimed he's a political prisoner being persecuted for his ties to Iranian General Qasem Soleimani, the military commander killed by a U.S. airstrike in 2020.
18: Drop the knife!
17: Prosecutors linked Al-Saadi to this stabbing in London that left two Jewish men, including an American citizen, seriously injured. This attempted arson at Bank of New York Mellon in Amsterdam. And this firebombing of a synagogue in North Macedonia.
1: That report from ABC chief investigative correspondent Aaron Katursky. At his Friday court hearing this week, Al-Saadi said that through his attorney, that he is a political prisoner, a prisoner of war, and should be treated as such. Stay tuned. We'll update you as we get more of that developing story here on WTOP. Time now is 4:37, Saturday morning, May 16th. An update on traffic and weather is just 1 minute away. Meantime, if you're just joining us, thanks for taking the ride with us this morning. A recap on your Saturday morning of the top stories we're following this hour for you on WTOP.
19: ABC News, I'm Dave Packer. The nation's largest commuter railway is on strike. Workers from New York's Long Island Railroad walked off the job at 12:01 a.m. Saturday morning after negotiations with the Metropolitan Transportation Authority ended without a new contract. Long Island and the New York City region bracing for an extremely challenging commute should this continue to Monday. President Trump back at the White House after days of talks with China's President Xi, asked as he walked off Marine One how it went.
21: We made great deals. We did great trade deals. We had great relationships. And a lot of things have happened, and you'll be hearing about them. But that was a tremendous success. I think it really was a historic moment. Thank you very much.
19: Sources tell ABC News President Trump's expected to drop his $10 billion lawsuit against the IRS. It would be in exchange for the creation of a massive fund to compensate allies who claim they were wrongfully targeted by the Biden administration. This is ABC News.
1: 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Traffic and weather on the 8th, and good morning Saturday to John Mons in the WTOP Traffic Center.
0: Thanks, Ladine. Wrapping up some of those construction problems that we had overnight, not right this second, but within the next hour or so. We do have an accident that we're still dealing with in Virginia. It's on I-95 southbound between Dumfries Road and Quantico Triangle. Through there, you have the right lane blocked. Checking the traffic moving through there seems to be close to speed. So if you're heading in that direction, plan for a delay and then hope that things can move. Stay to the left to get through there easily. Also, road construction, right lane, I-395 southbound at Glebe Road. It's moving slowly through there as that also is about to wrap up. Your next check of traffic is coming up in about 10 minutes. I'm John Mons.
1: 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Here now, 7 News First Alert Chief Meteorologist Veronica Johnson with a look at a hot forecast, summer-like.
16: Well, happy Saturday. This Saturday we'll have higher temperatures, but still going to be the coolest day until we get to the end of next week. Morning temperatures somewhere between 46 and 51 degrees. Just some scattered clouds out there right now. And then 82 to 85 degrees. We're mostly sunny for much of the afternoon. For your evening, partly cloudy, and there could be a few stray showers. Sunday is going to be hot at 90 degrees, the first of 4 days. I'm 7 News Chief Meteorologist Veronica Johnson in the First Alert Weather Center.
1: Comfortable out, 50 degrees straight up, Upper Marlboro, 51 Woodbridge, waking up to 57 with us here at WTOP in our nation's capital. It's 58 outside the WTOP studios, where the time now on WTOP is 4:40. 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
7: Do you plan to grill out this weekend? The average price of ground beef in America is now $6.90 a pound. That's according to the government. Yahoo Finance points out ground beef prices have now jumped 77% since the start of the decade. The average price for a steak is at a record $13.02 a pound. That's up 70% over the last 6 years. 1% losses at the closing bell on Friday. The Dow Jones Industrial Average losing 537 points. The S&P 500 slipping 92. The NASDAQ surrendered 410 points. And would you be willing to take out a 50-year mortgage? A survey by TD Bank finds three-quarters of Americans would do so if the loans were available. John Wardock, WTOP News.
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1: Russian drone and missile strikes taking down a nine-story apartment building in the Ukrainian capital of Kyiv. Just this week is when it happened, killing many of the civilians inside. The death toll is now at 24, and that includes at least three children at last check. And Ukraine's president is concerned Moscow has intentions to take this further, as we hear from ABC correspondent Patrick Riffel.
18: President Zelensky visited today and praised the rescue effort, saying that the workers there had worked continuously. I believe they'd worked about 28 hours desperately trying to find people. Dozens of people, of course, were also injured. And this attack was across the country, well over 100 people also injured. And the worry is, of course, that we will just see these huge drone attacks getting bigger. President Zelensky alleging that Russia is preparing to attack key decision-making points in Kyiv, including the presidential office. And throughout the war, Russia actually has not targeted places like that. It was believed perhaps because it wanted to avoid the images of destroying downtown Kyiv. It would be another major escalation if Russia were to move towards hitting the presidential office.
1: Negotiations in Washington between Israel and Lebanon are ongoing, as we hear from CBS correspondent Olivia Gazis.
22: The State Department spokesperson said Friday that a third round of ambassador-level talks between Israel and Lebanon this week were highly productive, with both sides agreeing to extend a fragile ceasefire another 45 days. The State Department plans to resume diplomatic talks in early June, while a separate Pentagon-led security track involving military delegations from both countries will begin later this month.
1: In one Atlanta neighborhood, there's been the bizarre scene of residents waking up to wayward Waymos. Those driverless cars that can actually pick people up and take them somewhere. But the autonomous vehicles descending on one neighborhood with no particular purpose now is bringing up the question this weekend of how the future can sometimes go awry.
23: We've almost lost some pets. It's a little scary.
25: Andy Brown Millheisler is one of a handful of residents along this Atlanta cul-de-sac that had been dealing with a recent Waymo invasion.
23: It has been primarily in the mornings, but it's unpredictable, really.
25: She shot cell phone video of the driverless car, sometimes exceeding the neighborhood speed limit, circling outside of her home. Then, an eventual logjam of what she said amounted to between 40 and 50 Waymos.
23: Put the little yellow man out as a traffic calming device. It confused the Waymos. All of a sudden, there were 8 or 10 of them backed up. It was a mess.
25: Just this month, Waymo announced the recall of nearly 3,800 robo-taxis to address a software flaw, causing the vehicles to misinterpret standing water after one drove into floodwaters in Texas. As the number of autonomous cars have increased on American roads, so have the woes, from taxis not stopping for school buses to others blocking emergency vehicles.
1: That was CBS News national correspondent Skylar Henry. 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
1: New turmoil locally in Prince George's County to tell you about this morning. The Banner is reporting Prince George's County Executive Aisha Braveboy has moved to oust the chair of the Prince George's County Planning Board, Daryl Barnes, whom she appointed just last summer. Barnes is facing a number of misconduct allegations now outlined apparently in an 11-page complaint reviewed by The Banner. The Prince George's County Executive, along with a outside firm, conducted investigations of the claims against Barnes, a former state delegate who chaired the powerful legislative Black Caucus of Maryland. Jack Hogan covers economic development and politics for The Banner, joining us earlier on WTOP with details on the Barnes allegations.
2: A number of allegations that we're looking at here. This is Daryl Barnes, the chair of the Prince George's County Planning Board, pushing allegedly a commission to hire his sister, promote members of his business network for government contracts, requesting the commission purchase box seats at Capital One Arena. I think in totality, the allegations we're looking at here paint a picture of someone trying to operate outside the typical bounds of the role that they've been assigned to. And in some cases, violating commission policies on procurement and ethics, an employment agreement, personal confidentiality regulations, bond covenants, even state law. This is what's outlined in the complaint. To be sure, though, Barnes, through his attorney, has denied the allegations and disputed the accuracy, completeness, and characterization of the accounts that have been in part of the complaint.
3: Well, further complicating things here, it's not just the complaint itself, but who brought the complaint and the allegations that Barnes might be trying to retaliate.

0: without vote of the full 10-member board. She's alleged, in addition to this account, that it was a form of retaliation for her raising these concerns. But again, this is something that Barnes and his attorney dispute.
1: Jack, talk to us about who's doing investigations. The Prince George's County's office, executive's office, is doing one?
0: Yeah, so first and foremost, the National Capital Park and Planning Commission's Office of the Inspector General has brought on an independent outside counsel to investigate the allegations. And then separate from that, Prince George's County Executive Aisha Braveboy has asked her team to initiate their own investigation. And our understanding is that Ms. Braveboy's ask occurred shortly after we reached out to them for comment for our story.
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3: In Virginia, a quick check of the accident in Dumfries. It's on I-95 southbound between Dumfries Road and Quantico Triangle. Right lane still blocked. Traffic is getting through and traveling right at about speed. But nonetheless, if you're in that right lane, start moving over and get into the left lane. That's why everybody is passing through. Good news on the Beltway. We have nothing going on in Virginia or Maryland. Things are just moving smoothly. 95 north and south in Maryland is doing fine. 66 east and west, just perfect. And if you are trying to beat the heat that's coming this weekend and heading toward the coast, right now Route 50 is doing just fine. 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I'm John Mons with another check of traffic in 10 minutes.
4: Well, today is going to be the cooler of the two weekend days with morning temperatures running between 46 and 51 degrees. We're looking at mostly sunny skies for your Saturday, 82 to 85 degrees, the high temperature. After about 6 p.m., there could be a stray evening shower. I'm 7 News Chief Meteorologist Veronica Johnson in the First Alert Weather Center.
2: We're at 50 degrees Hyattsville, 49 Herndon, 57 Foggy Bottom, 4 a.m. hour. Saturday morning, May 16th, we are down a degree to 58 outside the WTOP studios. Traffic and weather brought to you this time around on WTOP Saturday morning by Mervis Diamond.
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2: No, it is not a mirage. You see, after 7 years, there's now water flowing this morning down the 13-basin cascading fountain at Meridian Hill Park. WTOP's Jimmy Alexander tells us this Saturday morning that some at what is known as Malcolm X Park can't believe their eyes.
12: Always said I didn't want to leave D.C. until I saw the fountain run.
7: Natalie Kent has called D.C. home for 5 years, and today she finally did.
12: Exceeds expectations. It's really beautiful. The sound, too, is lovely with the wind and the trees and stuff.
6: I love it. I love it. I love it.
7: Tyrone Austin has been a contractor since 1968.
6: I wish I could have been a part of redeveloping.
7: The lifelong Washingtonian grew up playing in this park.
6: Beautiful, beautiful. Just the thought of it, you know, being remodeled is a great pleasure to, I guess, for the community.
7: Now, more than $10 million was spent by the National Park Service to repair the fountains as part of the push to get D.C. ready for America 250. From Malcolm X Park, Jimmy Alexander, WTOP News.
2: A DC man headed to prison for 10 years, a decade, for shooting at his girlfriend. 24-year-old Michael Manley was sentenced this week for shooting at the victim while she sat in her car in front of her home in April of last year. Prosecutors in the case noted that Manley had a history of violence.

0: violence apparently against the victim. Manley pleaded guilty in the case in December to one count of assault and intent to kill while armed, unlawful discharge of a firearm, as well as destruction of property. The judge in the case ordered Manley to serve 10 years behind bars in the term, followed by 5 years of supervised release. A huge collection of Paul McCartney's personal artifacts is part of a new exhibit at the Rock and Roll Hall of Fame in Cleveland. Paul McCartney and Wings, which opened Friday, explores the musician's reinvention after leaving the Beatles all those years ago. Senior Director of Museum and Archival Collections at the Rock and Roll Hall of Fame, Andy Leach, says this morning it takes us on a tour through that exhibit.
1: It's the largest collection of his personal artifacts ever publicly displayed. The first one covers from the beginning, 1970 through about 1972, and the second wall case covers 73 and 74. It's a recreation of the home that they have in Scotland. And Paul still owns that home, and this is a recreation of their kitchen with photos and some lyrics about Scotland and the country and some photos that Linda took. I think Wings leaves a legacy of, you know, a band that was centered around collaboration, creativity, risk-taking, experimentation, and just a brilliant, brilliant body of music.
0: The Hall of Fame said that the exhibit will be open for at least a year with the hope of keeping it open through the summer of 2027. Stay tuned. Out West California, a jury is expected to begin deliberations next week in the civil trial that's pitting two tech billionaires against each other. Elon Musk is suing OpenAI Sam Altman and his top deputy, accusing them both of betraying plans to keep the AI artificial intelligence lab nonprofit. ABC News legal contributor and Hofstra law professor James Sample this morning outlines both sides of this issue for
2: us. Musk's team argues basically that Sam Altman is not credible, that he couldn't be trusted when he was running the organization and Mr. Musk was a part of it, and that jurors should not trust him now. Sam Altman's team argues that Mr. Musk is seeking to reap the benefits, including the profits and the lack of competition, by eliminating OpenAI.
0: Sample says jurors in the case must decide if Altman's OpenAI stole a charity while it took investments from Microsoft, or whether or not Musk is just bitter because he left the enterprise altogether. Stay tuned. 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
3: Big early season win for the Mystics, go on the road and beat the Indiana Fever 104-102. Sonia Citron scoring 30 points for the Mystics in the overtime victory. Mystics improved to 2-1. Will visit the Dallas Wings on Monday night. NWSL Soccer, Spirit lose at San Diego 2-1. The Nationals victorious over the Orioles 3-2. Battle of the Beltway series kicking off as they'll play game two later on this afternoon, 4:05. At Nationals Park. Dalen Lyle has been quite the story this week for the Nationals. He's hit four homers since Tuesday. Hits a two-run blast in the victory, 3-2 over Baltimore. Again, 4:05 first pitch on Saturday afternoon out at Nats Park on Alex Ovechkin bobblehead day. NBA playoffs, Cleveland can't close the door, so Detroit beats the Cavaliers to force a game seven in the Eastern Conference second round. In the West, the conference finals all set after San Antonio beats Minnesota to take that series in six games. So now it's the Spurs versus Oklahoma City, the defending champs in the West Finals. PGA Championship co-leaders Maverick McNealy and Alex Smalley both at -4 to lead by one shot. Scottie Scheffler is a couple back at 2 under par. Rory McIlroy is at +1. Frank Hanrahan, WTOP Sports.
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0: 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The John Mons in the WTOP Traffic Center.
15: So the accident on southbound 95 near Dumfries has been cleaned up. Then we get a new one, this time around Georgetown Pike and McLean, eastbound between Centurion Drive and Swinks Mill Road, westbound between Saigon Road and Swinks Mill Road. Closed in both directions due to an accident. Follow police as they tell you which way to go as you make your way through there. We're doing fine on the Beltway, 95 north and south doing fine. The 270, nothing happening there, as is the 66 east and west in Virginia. The WTOP Traffic Center is presented by Window Nation. 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Your next traffic report is coming up in 10 minutes.
16: Well, on this Saturday, temperatures are starting out in the mid-40s to around 50 degrees. We'll see temperatures rise to about 80 to 85 degrees. On Sunday, we're looking to see temperatures around 90. Mostly sunny skies for a good chunk of the weekend. Can't rule out a few evening showers each day. I'm 7 News Chief Meteorologist Veronica Johnson in the First Alert Weather Center.
0: 58 degrees in our nation's capital at 4:59. Have a wonderful weekend, everybody. That's my plan.
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0: It's Saturday morning, May 16th. Dean Lane. Coming up this 5 a.m. hour Saturday on WTOP. Looks like the end of the line this morning for redistricting efforts in the state of Virginia.
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0: D.C. man convicted in a mass shooting.
19: From ABC News, I'm Dave Packer. A nearly $2 billion fund could be created by the federal government that would compensate anyone who says they were victimized by the Justice Department under President Biden. It's part of a deal that President Trump has offered in exchange for dropping a lawsuit that he's filed. ABC's Pierre Thomas.
20: Trump filed a lawsuit against the IRS in the early days of his second term over the leak of some of his tax returns several years before. And he filed for $275 million in claims against the Justice Department for investigating him. Sources telling us that Trump is looking to drop his suit in exchange for the creation of a $1.7 billion fund to settle claims from anyone who says they were wronged by the Biden DOJ.
19: President Trump back at the White House after days of talks with China's President Xi, asked as he walked off Marine One how it went.
21: We made great deals. We did great trade deals. We have great relationships. And a lot of things have happened and you'll be hearing about them. But that was a tremendous success. I think it really was a historic moment. Thank you very much.
19: The man believed to be the mastermind behind 20 terror attacks across the globe, now in custody of the U.S., federal prosecutors are charging Mohammed al-Saldi, an Iraqi national, for carrying out some attacks allegedly in retaliation for the war in Iran.
22: Drop the knife!
23: Prosecutors linked al-Saldi to this stabbing in London that left two Jewish men, including an American citizen, seriously injured. This attempted arson at Bank of New York Mellon in Amsterdam. And this firebombing of a synagogue in North Macedonia.
19: ABC's Aaron Katursky. The search is suspended for the bodies of four divers who died during an underwater cave excursion near the Maldives. Authorities in Italy say that the group of five was attempting to explore caves in at least 160 feet of water below the surface on Thursday. Search teams were called in when the team failed to resurface. The body of another diver has already been recovered. 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
7: 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Welcome back to another Crisis Management Minute. I'm Edward Siegel, author of Crisis Ahead and the Crisis Casebook. I'm also a Leadership Strategies Senior Contributor for Forbes.com. Communication risk management tracks changes in public sentiment, the concerns of employees, and online conversations long before problems can turn into headlines. Responding to a crisis will always matter, but proactive monitoring, pre-approved messaging, and coordination between departments are just as important. By the time a crisis trends on social media, it's already too late to control the narrative. Communication risk management can do more than reduce damage. It can help prevent a crisis from happening in the first place.
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26: This is America This Week from Westwood One, a recap of the top stories from the week gone by. 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
27: What's discussed by President Trump and Xi Jinping during their historic summit in Beijing? I'm John Stolness in Washington.
28: The Supreme Court clears the abortion drug mifepristone to continue to be available by mail, at least for now. I'm Jeff McKay in Washington.
29: As Americans feel pain at the pump due to the Iran war, President Trump says he'll try and help. Sagar Meghani, Washington.
30: Republicans prepare to redraw more congressional district maps. I'm Richard Johnson.
31: Corey Richen sentenced to life in prison without parole for killing her husband by spiking his drink. I'm Steve Futterman reporting.
32: A man from Washington State is charged with violations of the Endangered Species Act and the Marine Mammal Protection Act. I'm Jennifer King.
33: Conan O'Brien will return to host the Oscars next year.
34: I am Conan O'Brien.
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26: All ahead on America This Week. You're listening to America This Week. I'm John Trout. President Trump wraps up his Beijing summit in China with President Xi Jinping, where trade, the war in Iran, and Taiwan were among the main topics of discussion. John Stolness has the latest from Washington.
27: After a day of pomp and circumstance, Trump and Xi met in a closed-door session that lasted a little over 2 hours. In an interview with Fox News Thursday night, the president said Xi promised him they would not provide weapons to Iran.
35: He said he's not going to give military equipment. That's a big statement. He said that today. That's a big statement. But at the same time, he said, you know, they buy a lot of their oil there, and they'd like to keep doing that.
27: The president said he urged Xi to understand that China should be encouraged by American military action in Iran.
35: I said, you know, we're helping you, and we're helping you in another way, because I don't think they want, I don't think China wants Iran to have a nuclear weapon either.
36: What did he say?
35: Well, he's not going to respond too much. He's a pretty cool guy.
27: The White House said both sides agreed the Strait of Hormuz must remain open. However, the Chinese summary did not mention that specifically. At a bilateral trade meeting earlier, the two leaders were joined by several high-ranking U.S. business CEOs, including Tesla's Elon Musk, NVIDIA's Jensen Huang, and Apple's Tim Cook. At that meeting, Xi, speaking through a translator, warned both nations need to work together to ensure a more peaceful world.
37: Can China and the United States
0: overcome the Thucydides trap and create a new paradigm of major country relations? Can we meet global challenges together and provide more stability for the world?
27: President Trump was also the guest of honor at a lavish state dinner at the Great Hall of the People on the edge of Tiananmen Square. Beef ribs, roast duck, and tiramisu were on the menu. Trump spoke of warm relations between the two countries.
2: Together we have the chance to draw on these values to create a future of greater prosperity, cooperation, and happiness, and peace for our children. We love our children.
27: Talks also covered China tamping down on the fentanyl leaving their country, the Chinese purchase of U.S. agricultural products, and the president on Fox News indicated she was open to purchasing American oil.
35: From Texas and Louisiana, from the United States, Alaska. And he said he likes the idea. I'd like to talk about that. I think it'll happen.
27: On the whole, the president said he felt it was a productive trip.
35: It's the two great countries. I call it the G2.
27: John Stolness, Washington.
3: The Supreme Court on Thursday afternoon announced that the abortion drug mifepristone can continue to be available by mail without an in-person appointment with a clinician. America in the Morning's Jeff McKay has details.
28: The ruling by the nation's highest court keeps on hold a lower court order that would have restricted the drug's availability as litigation over FDA safety regulations continue. The court ruled 7-2 with Justices Clarence Thomas and Samuel Alito dissenting from the decision. Responding to the decision, Louisiana Attorney General Liz Morrell said in a statement, quote, "It's shocking that the Supreme Court would block this common sense return to medically ethical practices and oversight. DOJ did not defend Big Pharma, which is profiting from the illegal and unethical distribution of abortion pills," end quote. Virginia Congresswoman Jennifer McClellan released a statement on social media saying this case is solely about politics over women's health.
4: It's about limiting access to the reproductive health care that patients need when they need it. And by effectively banning the distribution of abortion medication by mail, this attempt makes it harder for women to choose from the full spectrum of reproductive care options that they and their provider feel are necessary.
28: Minnesota Senator Amy Klobuchar says the decision should continue to be made between a person and their doctor.
5: It makes it more important than ever that we have people in governor's offices and in Congress across the country that believe that decisions on health care should be made between a woman and her doctor.
28: Anti-abortion groups have repeatedly called on the federal government to use the Comstock Act to punish abortion providers, but the government hasn't done so. Since the end of Roe, the number of abortions performed each year has actually increased. Of the roughly 1.1 million abortions that took place in 2025, 300,000 were provided via telehealth, a 25% increase from the year before, according to data from the Society of Family Planning. Danco Laboratories, one of Mifepristone's manufacturers, released a statement saying the decision means a, quote, "safe and effective drug Americans depend on will continue to be available while the litigation proceeds." I'm Jeff McKay in Washington.
3: President Trump is saying the fragile ceasefire between the United States and Iran is on what he calls life support after receiving Tehran's response to his ceasefire proposal and is not ruling out a return to the war if the Iranian government cannot meet the president's goals. Washington correspondent Sagar Magani reports as the Strait of Hormuz remains blocked to shipping, the president is considering a suspension of the federal gasoline tax.
29: President Trump says the Iran war ceasefire is not in good shape.
35: It's on life support.
29: The president spoke hours after rejecting Tehran's latest proposal for ending the war.
35: I would call it the weakest right now. After reading that piece of garbage they sent us, I didn't even finish reading it.
6: برای ما رضایت دیگران مهم نیست.
29: Iran's foreign ministry says it doesn't care if anyone's unhappy with the proposal. The two sides remain far apart on issues from rolling back Iran's nuclear activities to the U.S. blockade of its ports. President Trump's expected to use this week's China trip to urge President Xi Jinping into pressuring Iran. Beijing is the biggest buyer of Iran's sanctioned crude oil.
35: Yeah, I'm going to reduce until the... Let me tell you, as soon as this is over with Iran, as soon as it's over, you're going to see gasoline and oil drop
1: like Iraq.
29: As Americans feel pain at the pump due to the Iran war, President Trump says he'll try and help. The president says he'll move to suspend the federal gasoline tax, which adds about 18 cents per gallon of gas.
35: Until it's appropriate, yeah. It's a small percentage, but it's still money.
29: AAA says the average national gas price is $4.52 a gallon, 50% higher than the average before the war started. The president cannot suspend the federal tax on his own. Congress has to sign off, and bipartisan lawmakers have been pushing for a suspension. State gas taxes are often higher than the federal version. Sagar Meghani, Washington.
3: Redistricting plans for several states, and a Utah woman who murdered her husband learns her fate when America This Week returns after these messages.
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0: 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Don't be afraid to put it out in the open, because it will be better for them and for their loved ones.
1: Con la certeza que respiro, te amaré.
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2: Welcome back to America This Week. I'm John Trout. The Supreme Court ruling that called Louisiana's congressional map unconstitutional racial gerrymandering is leading more Republican-led states to attempt to redraw their maps, including in Alabama, Tennessee, and South Carolina. But one lawmaker wants to outlaw the practice for everyone. The latest from correspondent Rich Johnson.
3: A very angry hearing of a Louisiana State Senate committee as Democrats unsuccessfully tried to head off a new district map, which eliminates one of the state's two Democrat-held congressional seats. On Capitol Hill, House Speaker and Louisiana Republican Mike Johnson says it had to be done.
4: The ultimate election integrity concern is to ensure that you don't have an election on an unconstitutional map. And when the highest court in the land says your map is unconstitutional, you cannot proceed.
3: Buoyed by the Supreme Court decision, the governor of Georgia is calling lawmakers into special session next month. And South Carolina's governor is poised to do the same. House Democratic leader Hakeem Jeffries says no matter how many districts the Republicans redraw, the grand old party is in for some big losses in November.
5: Do we think we're going to flip more than six seats when we've identified 45 that are in play? The answer is unequivocally yes.
3: Some other blue state Democrats are not so sure. More Democrats in Maryland are now pushing to redraw their map to try to counter the Republican states. In Tennessee, the Republican House Speaker has stripped Democrats of all their committee assignments because of their protests during last week's special session on redistricting. And in California, independent Congressman Kevin Kiley has had enough from both sides.
6: We have had, you know, gerrymandering before this latest round of escalation, but we've really never seen anything like what we're seeing now, where it's just state after state after state.
3: Kiley tells CNN he will try to force a House vote on a bill that would ban redistricting more than once every 10 years. I'm Richard Johnson.
2: The Utah mother who wrote a children's book on how to deal with grief and was found guilty of killing her husband with a lethal dose of fentanyl faced a judge and learned her fate Wednesday afternoon. Steve Futterman has the story. Audio courtesy Court TV.
7: After being found guilty last month of killing her husband Eric in 2022 by spiking his drink with a lethal dose of fentanyl, Corey Richens was back in court this time to hear the judge announce her sentence. Before that took place, the judge heard emotional statements from Eric Richens' family and from Corey Richens herself. Eric Richens' father, Gene, asked the court to send Corey Richens to prison for life.
8: And to ensure she can never harm anyone else ever again.
7: Eric Richens' sister, Kate, also addressed the court.
9: The mere thought that someone who has so little regard for human life or decency might one day walk free is horrifying.
7: One thing that attracted so much attention about this case was the fact that after Eric died, Corey Richens wrote a highly publicized book designed to help children, including her three sons, deal with grief. Richens' oldest son, 13-year-old Carter, sent a letter to the court read by a therapist.
10: I can't ever see my dad again. I want her to go to prison forever.
7: Finally, it was time for Corey Richens to address the court herself. She spoke for around a half hour. Her three sons were not in the courtroom, but her words were aimed primarily at them.
9: I understand you guys have been through an extremely difficult time this past 4 years. You should never have to deal with such tragedy.
7: At the end, the judge sentenced her to life in prison with no chance of getting out.
11: A person convicted of those things is simply too dangerous to ever be free. Accordingly, Ms. Richens, based on your conviction on count one, first-degree felony aggravated murder, the court hereby sentences you to life without parole.
7: There will be appeals, but legal experts say it will be difficult to overturn the decision. I'm Steve Futterman reporting.
2: A tourist from Washington State accused of throwing a large rock at a Hawaiian monk seal on Maui last week made his initial court appearance Thursday. Correspondent Jennifer King reports on an incident that's drawn worldwide condemnation.
12: A man from Washington State is charged with violations of the Endangered Species Act and the Marine Mammal Protection Act. Prosecutors say Igor Miklovic Litvinchuk was videotaped hurling a coconut-sized rock at the head of an endangered Hawaiian monk seal.
13: What are you doing?
12: Off a beach in Lahaina, Maui last week.
13: Why would you throw a rock at it?
12: A judge in Seattle ordered him released pending another court appearance in Honolulu on May 27th. A complaint says that when a witness confronted the suspect, he said he did not care and was rich enough to pay any fines. Maui Mayor Richard Bisson says the charges send a clear message that cruelty toward protected wildlife won't be tolerated. There are only about 1,600 Hawaiian monk seals left in the wild. If convicted, Litvinchuk could face up to 2 years in prison and $70,000 in fines. I'm Jennifer King.
2: A familiar name will be back at the Academy Awards hosting the Oscars for 2026. Correspondent Ed Donahue has details.
14: Conan O'Brien will return to host the Oscars next year. He's led the last two shows.
15: I am Conan O'Brien, and I'm honored to be the last human host of the Academy Awards. Yes! Yeah! Next year, it's going to be a Waymo and a Tux.
14: Film Academy leaders Bill Kramer and Lynette Howell-Taylor say they're looking forward to Conan superbly leading the celebration with his brilliance and humor. The reviews for O'Brien have been positive. The TV ratings dipped this year, but there was an increase in social media participation. The 99th Oscars will be broadcast live on ABC next March. I'm Ed Donahue.
2: The movie director who went with the president to China and an Illinois celebrity vehicle gets a speeding ticket in New York City when America This Week returns after these messages.
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2: 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I'm John Trout.
0: A number of big names in business accompanied President Trump to China for his meeting with the Chinese leadership. Along with those CEOs is a famous Hollywood movie director. Entertainment reporter Kevin Carr explains.
1: Rush Hour 4 has been in development for years. Last summer, Screen Rant caught up with Jackie Chan to ask if it would ever happen.
4: I don't know. Ask the director, ask the studio, ask the writer. Hurry up, otherwise Chris Tucker and me, 100 years old.
1: The project then got a shot in the arm in November when Rush Hour fan Donald Trump pushed Paramount to revive the series once it acquires Warner Brothers. Now the president is lending a hand to the production again. Several guests from the tech and finance worlds joined Trump on Air Force One for his trip to Beijing this week, though one surprising name stood out, Me Too film director Brett Ratner. According to Ratner's spokesperson, he will be scouting locations and meeting with local crews for Rush Hour 4 this week. This comes on the heels of reporting from Puck News that salary negotiations with stars Jackie Chan and Chris Tucker have hit a snag. Each turned down an offer of $8 million, which is a far cry from their $20 million-plus salaries for Rush Hour 3 two decades ago. That film had the highest price tag and the smallest box office. It appears Ratner is still moving forward, which he told the AP during the Melania red carpet in January.
5: Rush Hour 4, I hope to be filming this summer. We're on track. We're going.
1: I'm Kevin Carr.
0: Knight Rider was a popular 80s TV show about a crime fighter played by David Hasselhoff, aided by his futuristic talking car. Now it looks like that vehicle will be in need of a lawyer. Correspondent Julie Walker reports that the car named Kit from Knight Rider, which has been sitting in an Illinois museum for years, somehow managed to get a speeding ticket in New York City.
6: A replica Kit car from the classic NBC show Knight Rider got a camera speeding ticket on a New York street.
25: Knight Rider.
6: The only problem, it's sitting in the Volo Museum outside Chicago on display, and they say it hasn't moved in years. They're fighting the $50 ticket tied to the famous Trans Am from the 1980s series starring David Hasselhoff.
26: You sure you're doing only 55?
27: Of course I am. Look at the readout yourself.
6: The picture New York sent the museum shows a black sports car like Kit with what the museum says is a novelty California plate reading Knight, K-N-I-G-H-T, like Kit. According to the California DMV, a person with the last name Knight renewed their registration for that state plate in March.
27: It's just that my circuits function better when we operate in a reality mode.
26: Kit?
27: Yes, Michael.
26: Just keep driving.
6: Julie Walker, New York.
2: That's our show for today. America This Week is produced by Jeff McKay. I'm John Trout. This is Westwood One.

0: My name is Luis Fonsi. A lot of people don't know enough about Alzheimer's and dementias. We've seen it in movies, we all know somebody, but there's a lot of information that people still don't know. 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I would say to those people who have loved ones who are going through it, don't be afraid to ask questions. Don't be afraid to get help. Don't be afraid to put it out in the open, because it will be better for them and for their loved ones.
1: Con la certeza que respiro, te amaré.
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3: The security clearance process is complicated. Policies are confusing, continuous vetting is expanding, and national security professionals everywhere are asking the same thing. What does this mean for me? Whether you're applying for your first clearance or navigating new reporting requirements after years in the system, the questions aren't always easy, but the answers matter. That's why we're here. This is Security Clearance in Security on Federal News Network with host Lindy Kaiser of Clearance Jobs, federal employment lawyers Elizabeth Baker Pham of KCNF, and John Barry of Barry & Barry PLLC.
4: 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Compensation questions are always relevant, and the 2026 Clearance Jobs Compensation Report arrives at a moment of uncertainty for the cleared workforce. Average compensation climbed to a record high of $126,125. Jill Hamilton, our guest today, might have to correct me if I'm wrong. But there's a lot of other factors in the compensation landscape. So to dive into all of that, I have Jill Hamilton, our content director at Clearance Jobs, on the show to chat all things 2026 compensation. Thank you, Jill, for joining us.
5: Thanks for having me. It's a big topic every year.
4: It is. I think it's a good, we usually unpack these results right after the survey drops, but I'm glad that our timing is this timing, because I do think a lot of companies do annual performance reviews, not necessarily in January, but in the summer time frame. So it's a good time, regardless of, you know, where you're at, to look at your compensation. Compensation report really dives into a lot of data points. Were you anticipating higher pay when you ran the survey? I feel like we know there's a lot more candidates on the market and job seekers. Do you think there's anything that signals from that high compensation, or there are other factors beyond the current labor market?
5: I thought it was either going to stay just up a little bit. I don't know that I was anticipating a 6% jump. It went up about 7,000 year over year. And our respondents are pretty stable every year. So we had well over 11,000 respondents this past year, and they all tick the boxes of everybody kind of falls in the same camp. We're a very stable job market within national security. We don't like to rock the boat too much. So you don't really see like ginormous jumps in like Gen Z or ginormous jumps in, you know, experience levels. Everything is pretty stable. And if it grows, it like steadily grows. Like we've seen Gen Z numbers grow over the years just by tiny little increments as they break their way into the market. And so I think it's interesting to watch, because when you see that number climb, you know, it's based on a really steady workforce, that there's no major drivers that are in there. The only thing that was majorly changing this past year was the constant executive orders that dropped out and really did shake up. It shook up a lot, but mostly what it did is I think it shook up how people feel in the market. So it did make candidates more willing to explore. Candidates who maybe never thought of leaving their job before, especially in the federal government, are now on the market. So it is a very candidate heavy market, where maybe tipping more senior level, willing to shop around and look. Some of them were a little bit hesitant to actually follow through with a job offer because they thought, you know, a bird in the hand, maybe that's worth more right now. We don't actually want to rock the boat. And then you had people who are, of course, already out in the market, transitioning out of the federal government. So there was a lot of shifting things this past year, even though we're still a pretty, by and large, stable community.
4: Well, and that's going to be interesting. You mentioned that, like, the demographic makeup. I will be curious. We were at AI Expo recently, and somebody was talking about a recent OPM talk. I'm not going to remember the exact figure, but I think they were saying that only 8% of the federal workforce is less than 30. So there is, you mentioned the executive orders, a lot of the DRPs. I think a lot of that was, I said, it's like shaking, you know, like, and seeing what comes out. And I think a lot of us trying to get those folks who have kind of been holding on to their jobs to let go and make room for newer workers. And now you could see if you have a lot more younger workers, maybe that's lower compensation on average, but we also know a lot of the folks who leave the federal government then come into the private sector. So if you have that experience level, so, and I know the report looks at that, like experience level, education, certifications. Do you find, is there one like real silver bullet when it comes to compensation that you see year after year?
5: There's a couple. I mean, I think that's one thing to think about when you're talking about performance review, especially for the candidates, or even if you're talking about like, if you're a manager and you're looking at all the different components, there's a lot that goes into compensation levels. And it really does come down to, you know, there's your experience level, education levels, even those are still important because as a contractor, those requirements for skills-based hiring haven't trickled down to the labor categories. And so your education level does earn you that higher paycheck. Then you have, like you said, the certifications, you have your clearance level where you're being paid for your skill and for meeting that labor category. But the reality is when it's harder to find a top secret candidate with your experience level, you're going to have to be paid more in order to be retained. And so those are just facts. So the reality is a top secret clearance does earn on average more than a secret clearance. Now, you know, you could easily get a good high paying job with a secret clearance, but there are certain, but a lot of times a top secret clearance just does pay more. Or if you get a full scope poly, even more, that bumps it up even higher because they're just harder to find and it's a longer process that you have to go through. Location is a big driver. So that is something, while all our top locations, there's over 10 locations that pay, more locations that pay six-figure salaries, but these are where the major hubs are, where they have the six-figure salaries. But then you do see key locations like Colorado, California, the DC, Maryland, Virginia, triad here, you know, it does typically pay a lot higher than, you know, your Florida, Texas, Alabama, North Carolina, some of those other ones, but you still see a six-figure salary. These are obviously on average. So a lot of factors go into that, but your location is a big driver. So it's something to keep in mind, especially for those who are transitioning out of the military or trying to look for a place to live. You should enjoy where you live. But when you do look at jobs, you do have to keep in mind location is a big factor in that, along with all those other different components. And so cost of living is higher in certain places. So that does drive that compensation up.
4: I love the compensation data because, right, we splice and dice it out a lot of different ways, right? So we're reaping the benefits. Our next white paper is also military compensation, looking at that. So I did appreciate that it broke down the regions. My Midwestern region is never top, but man, our housing prices, people, you can really get a lot of square footage for the dollar. But it is like, it does, there are different factors. And then what job market is out there? I think we look at those regions, but we know Wright-Patterson is doing a lot of hiring. A lot of it is timing, contract awards, location. There's different factors that weigh into like the compensation you can get. And that's why we sometimes see these outlier states or locations. Well, and it's because if they have a real hiring effort, they're able to pay for that. I wanted to talk about the willing to change jobs figure because it's something we track every year. I thought it was actually down a little bit, but I might be misremembering that 78% were willing to change jobs. That's typically been 80 or above. So not like a big thing, but we've been doing this report so long that I feel like sometimes small changes are big movements. So even that tiny, like, it is obviously a very mobile workforce, right? And that's just a more like, would you take a job for the right opportunity? Probably everyone should say yes to that. But there is a little bit more hesitancy to move right now than there has been while still being pretty open to mobility. Were there any other insights you saw on like kind of job mobility, willing to change jobs, that factor?
5: Yeah, I think some of the things that just stand out, you know, some of them like your career change, you know, that they're looking for, like 24% reason for making a change in the next year, career change. Well, that's pretty huge. And some of that can also be even going from federal to contractor. That's a huge career change. Depending upon where you sit in the federal government, I've said a lot this past year that some candidates making this move coming out of the federal government going into private sector is actually almost like a military transition for them that they haven't really been equipped to make that transition. We put a lot into military members coming out of the military and how to make that transition, how to translate what you did and all those things. And a lot of times for people coming out of the federal government, there does need to be a bit of a translation from what you did, because you have a language that you speak. And, you know, I still respond to somebody in my life for, like, you know, they do two spaces. I mean, lots of people do two spaces. Lawyers do two spaces after every period. But I'm like, not, he's like, it always has to be there, the two spaces anyway. But I'm just saying there are certain things that, you know, have to be translated or look at your time, because it is a time of service. And some people went into it thinking, I'm going to be there for 20 to 30 years, just like a military member. That was the approach. And when that changes and the ground shifts beneath you and you have to figure out a different way, I think it came up on a lot of people this year unexpectedly. And so giving a lot of grace for people when you're interviewing, or just like we would want to give to military members, because this is public service. And so, yeah, I think that's one of the things that I've seen. It was interesting to look at the reasons why compensation went up or down, with whether some people took a decrease where they changed jobs because they had to take a lower paying job this past year. Because again, life was pretty unexpected. And it did hit contractors as well. You know, contracts that were solid, you know, maybe shifted gears this year and people had to pivot and the period of performance ended sooner than they thought it would, or it wasn't renewed. They didn't get the option year extended. So a lot of those things that used to feel very, very stable, you just have to be a little more agile and willing to jump around, you know, and shift gears and move into other things and try new things and grow your expertise so that you can stay relevant and you can stay moving forward and keep that compensation climbing. Even if you took a little bit of a step back, it's like, you know, it's like in a weight loss program, you know, when you step on the scale, 1 week you're up a couple pounds, next week you go down five, you know, like sometimes when you're trying to build your...
4: Bringing this real life. So I haven't owned a scale in like 20 years, Jill, and I got just a shout out to DHI Group. Our healthcare benefits are solid, but I got some email and it was like, sign up for our program so you can get a free scale. And I was like, what are you trying to tell me about my life, United Health Group? Do I look like I need a scale? What is going on with the emails?
5: But biological feedback is what I say. You know, it's just feedback. It's not your value. Same with your compensation. It's just sometimes feedback. Sometimes it's the state of the market. Sometimes, you know, it's the salt intake that we had, and that's just the water retention the next day. You know, it's just all feedback.
4: I felt judged, but it does tie into, I wanted to talk about like benefits outside of compensation, because I think we ask about that in the report too, right? What are some of the things that would drive you? I do feel like it used to be like flexibility, remote work, things like that. I would sense that the market is kind of pushing back on that, but kind of outside of compensation, what are some of those climate, you know, questions or feedback that you got on outside benefits or other things?
5: Well, aside from benefits, we do ask from like what would increase employee happiness, particularly, and which does tie into that, because you're right, remote work is always a key driver. And then people who said they actually had remote work options did, of course, decrease this last year with all the return to office mandates that happened, which would impact primarily government, but also impacted contractors, especially as they're supporting government clients. But yeah, higher compensation, you're right, always is the biggest driver. But trainings and certifications, meaningful work, which is a really, you know, a lot of people say meaningful work, and that is really important. And so highlighting the mission of what national security work is for the workforce is really important to do, so they understand where they fit within the ecosystem. I think sometimes it can just be like, yeah, we all show up, we just got to get our work done and do that. But when we take the meaning out of it or behind what we do, it can really decrease employee happiness. So communicating that is important. Obviously, the flexible work schedules and better work-life balance typically comes up a lot too. And I think if you can't give remote options or a hybrid even, I think understanding people's work-life balance and, you know, the vacation days and supporting them that way, you know, obviously you want your health to be supported. So that could come up with the work-life balance, the hours to be able to just go to the doctor's office or to get things done that you need. It's a very fast-paced world out there. And so especially in some of those locations that are the flow. I live in Northern Virginia. The flow of the traffic, the flow of life, it's very fast paced and it's very full. And so giving your employees that space to be able to try to come close to getting it all done, which you can't, but you can try and feel less of a failure. You know, I think that can go a long way to help them feel supported and feel like their company has got their back.
4: And it will be interesting to see. I feel like, you know, at the very beginning of kind of all of this federal workforce reorganization, there was a strong push to the rigidity in the process. But I think over time, as you see, you know, different federal managers come into the helm, we've seen like hopefully a little bit more opening in terms of flexibility, because to your point, like simple things like an hour, being able to go into the office an hour or two later and flex your hours just a small amount can, as you know, in the Northern Virginia area, have such a big difference on your commute. And I think at the very beginning, the feedback I feel like I heard organically was a lot of people didn't have that flexibility. But to your point of like, if you compensation and flexibility are key drivers, so for employers hiring, that's key. And we know for candidates looking, that's a kind of one of the factors that they hope for, hope to find in an employer.
5: Yeah, for sure.
4: And then the other key area is kind of that skill set, right? So IT, engineering, tech salaries, which we drill into more in future reports, but we've typically seen kind of those skills be critical ones when it comes to compensation. Kind of what other job category-based comp data stood out? Are there certain engineering, IT across the board? Like what's kind of the skill sets? And do you think candidates are starting to level up their skills, add in IT skills, certifications to help bump that compensation as well?
5: Yeah, no, I mean, engineering typically takes the highest. And when you put the two together, I mean, I've looked at different ways to level up your compensation, especially in IT and engineering, where you'll see it the most based on what role you fill. There's the typical path of just going through the experience levels, and experience is a big driver in compensation. Once you get past the 5 years of experience mark and you have your baseline certifications you have to have for the DoD 8140, I think it's called, in order to meet those qualifications, then you could add a master's on there. You do see education. If you put a master's on there, a graduate level degree, it will bump it up. But you also see that by getting another 5 years of experience. So, I mean, you can have the, what I call like the triple threat, which is the experience when you get there. Like when you get about over 10 years experience and you can add on high level certifications plus a graduate degree, it really drives. I mean, we're talking $40,000 to $50,000 compensation differences when we look at the numbers. I mean, it is a big differentiator. And that's without even like splicing apart whether or not you have a top secret versus a secret. You know, like there are a lot of different ways to splice and dice that data. But if you're not technical, that's, I mean, we do see business degrees. I mean, I'm a business degree here myself, you know. I really do think, yes, the AI skills, we want them. And we also want the people who know how to use them. And I think the business majors, the people with those types of the soft, like, not that you don't have soft skills if you're in IT and engineering. A lot of you do. That's fantastic. But, you know, with a business major, you know, every contract needs somebody who's a lawyer. They need the contracts support personnel. They need the program managers, the project managers. And those are hard positions sometimes. I talk to a lot of candidates out in the field, and it's harder sometimes as a candidate to break in as a project manager, because sometimes those can be, people like to promote from within. They like to say, this one has technical experience, so then now we're going to elevate them to be the project manager for this new contract. And I understand that too, but I think just get your resume out there for the project manager positions and just keep

0: Hey, don't be hating on those dining halls. I'll eat at the CIA any day if you invite me. Or the general officers, like, oh, the dining, I mean, they got the nice plates. It pays to reach the higher echelon sometimes. You get a nice meal out of it. No, I love it. We always talk about, like, data trumps conjecture. So I feel like the compensation report gives you data that you can use, that you can drive into those salary negotiations that are coming up. Parting question, Jill, like, if you had to summarize the mood of the cleared workforce in one word or phrase based on the data of this year, kind of what would be your parting word or phrase?
1: I would think my first word that came to mind was wary. I do think we're a bit wary. Like, this past year, there's a little PTSD for some people of just how, and I'm not trying to take that word lightly. I do think it was probably a disconcerting year, but we're a resilient bunch. The national security workforce is resilient. They're a bunch of fighters, and they're going to keep fighting and powering through, supporting the mission. And even if, you know, you should be watchful. Watchful might be better than wary. So let's be watchful, be resilient, and, you know, keep doing the good work that you're doing. So it's important work, no matter how shaky it all feels. But you got to be agile and, like, know where to go to the next one, you know, so watchful.
0: I like it. I think wary, watchful, and resilient. Yeah, you get to. I said word or phrase, so, you know, I gave you some flexibility there. So, well, thank you, Jill Hamilton, Content Director, Clearance Jobs. Check out the Clearance Jobs Compensation Report. Great data, great information, and more data rolling out over the next few months. So be sure to visit all of our news and content over at clearancejobs.com.
2: Good morning, good afternoon, and good evening. Hi, I'm John Barry of Barry & Barry PLLC. I'm a security clearance lawyer, and I'm here today with Lindy Kaiser talking about the unique security clearance issues facing federal employees. Federal employees, as opposed to contractors, face a lot of different issues with their security clearance, and there are a lot of different procedures and other types of things that apply to a federal employee that don't apply to those, you know, working in the private sector with a clearance. And there's a lot of different unique issues, not only just to federal employees, but where they work, because each agency has a slightly different practice.
0: Yeah, can you speak to that a little bit? Because I think folks sometimes are surprised to know that contractors and federal employees really face a very different scenario when it comes to navigating any issues with clearances. Why is that? I don't understand that.
2: I don't understand it either. I mean, a lot of times people with clearance issues in the private sector, especially your general, maybe DOD sort of thing, or DHS, maybe okay, well, everything is being processed, you know, generally speaking. You know, they're not, like, briefed off and everything else. But what happens with federal employees, and this is more like in the last 5 years, where they've gotten really strict with leave. I mean, we used to have situations where federal employees would be on paid leave while a security clearance issue was resolved. And obviously, that was a cost to the government. But, you know, as I look at it, that was a fair cost because they took forever to process these cases, you know, but they took that away. So a lot of times what you see now is federal employees, if they have a security clearance issue, they get a notice that, hi, your clearance is suspended. We're going to look into it. And either on the same day or maybe 3 days later, they'll get a notice saying, hi, we're going to propose your indefinite suspension without pay because you don't have an active clearance right now. Thank you very much. And so people come to me and, like, what can we do about this proposed indefinite suspension? Well, we get due process, and then we're more than likely to lose because there's really not much you can do unless the federal employer has uncleared work, and that's a rarity. Or at least if they do, they will say they don't. You know, and so that person is left, you know, I'll give you an example, DHS. You know, they could literally be waiting for a hearing for a year. They're not getting paid. They technically still encumber the position, and they can't really leave because if they want to stay in the cleared community, they got to wait and see what happens with their clearance instead of, like, resign and then try again. I mean, some people have done that, been successful, but it's just really difficult for federal employees. I mean, everyone, there's this myth that federal employees have the world and can do everything and never get fired. But really, for security clearances, I think they have it worse off.
0: Yeah, the indefinite suspension, I have heard of that before. What are steps that folks can take if they get that notice? Do most of them go through the wickets of trying to, you know, appeal the denial and all of that and then get the clearance back? Do some of them just cut and run? And does that leave you in a loss of jurisdiction status? And I feel like I have heard from those folks, and then they'll contact me, like, 2 years later. Hey, I decided I want to go back. What are their options then?
2: Yeah, I mean, people do all sorts of things. Like, sometimes

0: they get legal advice, you know, they get a frank discussion about whether or not, I mean, what do they want to do? Do they want to fight this or, you know, and remain in an unpaid status? Or do they want to just call it a day, resign? It wouldn't necessarily be a resignation and termination. It, you know, there's been no action on their employment side posed. I mean, they have had their clearance suspended. So they would have to note that. Their clearance would, for most agencies, would not be adjudicated. So it would be loss of jurisdiction. A lot of those folks sometimes go to the private sector, uncleared community for a couple of years, and then come back and try again. That has been somewhat successful if you wait enough time. But if the people want to fight it, you know, I tell them, okay, first off, maybe think about whether or not you want to spend on a lawyer to respond. I mean, a lot of times I say invest your funds in getting legal defense on the appeal. I mean, I represent people in the indefinite suspensions too. I mean, people like to be represented in those things. But you can't always get them uncleared work. And when you can't get them uncleared work, you get due process. But the problem is there's really nothing you can appeal to the Merit Systems Protection Board. I mean, you can say they didn't give you full process, but the MSPBs rarely, maybe once every 15 years, rule in your favor. I find out what their game plan is first before I advise them. A lot of times, you know, if it's something simple and it looks like they can get past the hurdle, okay, let's get through the proposed indefinite suspension. You're going to be on indefinite suspension for a little while without pay. Look at outside employment. We will notify them about outside employment. You can work while we wait until we have a day so we can have a personal appearance after we've done the written response. And so that's generally what most folks do. I mean, some agencies are, I mean, it really just depends on the agency how quickly you can get through the process.
1: So talk about, you mentioned Merit Systems Protection Board. What is their role in this? They don't have any role in the security clearance process, right? There's been a hard, like, understanding about that.
0: They used to. I used to be able to make arguments until they locked that down about 10 or 12 years ago. I mean, you have to have due process. And that's not really hard to do. You know, here's your notice. Here is an opportunity to argue against it with the deciding official. Here's the information that's relied upon. You won't get much, maybe just the notice saying your clearance was suspended. And after you get a decision, if it's adverse, which it's almost certainly going to be because you don't have an active clearance, you have the legal right to go to the Merit Systems Protection Board in many cases, which hears appeals for these types of lengthy suspensions. But the problem is they won't overturn a national security decision, and that's not how they'll look at it. They'll look at it as like a loss of condition of your employment. And so you're just not going to win. But a lot of people think, I'll just appeal to the MSPB, and a lot of people will. Some lawyers will take it, maybe if they're not as familiar with the national security issues. And it's just, you're going to spend likely a fair amount of money and not get the result you want. It's better to focus, if you want to, on the clearance suspension and trying to overturn that.
1: Because then if you get the clearance suspension overturned, then the employment issues have resolved themselves already and trickles down. Or you can be like, screw you, federal government, I'm going to the private sector and take your clearance with you, right? So win-win.
0: Yeah, no, it's win-win. They have a very limited amount of time to restore you once your clearance is given a green light. So most folks end up challenging it and then working outside employment if they need.
1: Sounds like the best path to take in a bad path.
0: Like I said, some agencies are, you know, it can take years or it can take months. It really just depends on where you're at.
1: I think that was the most depressing episode. So good to conclude on that. You got anything else on that one? I got nothing on federal employment.
0: You can always rebound generally, unless the security issue is the worst thing in the world. Given enough time and, you know, working yourself back, you can get cleared again. It's unfortunate to deal with a lot of these things when they hit you, but give it a year or two and things will be okay.
1: Oh, that was the optimistic closure I needed, John. Thank you.
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9: From ABC News, I'm Chuck Severson. The $10 billion lawsuit President Trump filed for the leak of his 2019 tax returns will be dropped in return for the government creating a fund to review claims of people alleging they were victimized by the Biden administration. ABC's Catherine Falders in Washington.
10: We're in this unprecedented situation where we have Trump in his personal capacity suing Trump in his professional capacity, if you will, suing the U.S. government. Now, Democrats and Trump's critics have called this extortion, a way to steal money from the U.S. government by suing the government that he runs. We'll have to see how this ultimately does play out and if a judge has any recourse over this, or if there could be any legal action taken to stop this.
9: Russian drone and missile strikes took down a 9-story apartment building in the Ukrainian capital Kyiv this week, killing many of the civilians inside. ABC's Patrick Reeval.
11: President Zelensky alleging that Russia is preparing to attack key decision-making points in Kyiv, including the presidential office. And throughout the war, Russia actually has not targeted places like that. It was believed perhaps because it wanted to avoid the images of destroying downtown Kyiv. It would be another major escalation if Russia were to move towards hitting the presidential office.
9: Analysts say thousands of Russian soldiers are killed each month in the war. Harvey Weinstein's sexual assault trial has ended in a mistrial after a jury could not unanimously decide whether to convict the former Hollywood producer of allegedly raping Jessica Mann in 2013. ABC's Peter Haralambos.
12: This was multiple days of deliberation. The jury sending back a note yesterday saying they were having trouble reaching a verdict, and the judge ultimately throwing out the case today after the jury said they could continue to be unable to reach that verdict here.
9: In New York, Long Island Railroad workers are on strike. Management's offer to reduce health care contributions while raising pay is an issue. You're listening to ABC News.
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21: Welcome back to CBS Eye on Veterans. I'm Navy veteran and journalist Phil Briggs, reporting for the military veteran website ConnectingVets.com. Now this week we've got an incredible interview for you about the recent raid in Venezuela, where elite U.S. military forces, like 1st Special Forces Operational Detachment Delta, or Delta Force, successfully extracted the notorious Venezuelan president, Nicolas Maduro, and brought him to the U.S. to be tried on drug trafficking charges. Shortly after the raid, my colleague, Special Forces and Ranger veteran, author, and acclaimed journalist Jack Murphy published on the website thehighside.substack.com an article entitled Bold Delta Force Raid Leads to Capture of Maduro. But what really made this article stand out from the mainstream reporting we've all seen were the incredible details that Jack was able to include. As a journalist with deep connections within the intelligence and special operations community. So here to go behind the scenes of this daring raid is Special Forces veteran, my buddy Jack Murphy. Jack, welcome back to Eye on Vets, brother.
22: Hey, Phil. Thanks for having me again.
21: Always good. And thought of you, I mean, almost called you over the weekend to just be like, hey, what's really going on? And before we even dive into that, is it unusual to you, being a former Ranger, being former Special Forces, like how much we're seeing real time in an operation like this? Because I was always under the impression that these types of stories are obscure blips on the world news radar and no one ever connects the dots between U.S. intelligence, maybe CIA, maybe government. Is it weird we're even talking about this so openly?
22: Not anymore. You know, the speed of communications has, you know, sped up a lot over the last couple decades. And with social media, we saw both in Caracas and we saw in Abbottabad in 2011. You know, some of the first reports that there's a raid going on is local people on social media recording, why is there a helicopter over my city? What the hell's going on? So that's part of it. But the other part that, you know, I'm not particularly surprised that we're talking about this is, yes, these units do clandestine and low visibility operations around the world, stuff that you and I just don't hear about. But when they do kinetic operations, especially big, like centerpiece operations like this, and abduct the leader of a country out of his palace in Shanghai to a U.S. naval ship, that's going to come out in the press. Like, you're not hiding that. And sure enough, President Trump and the chairman of the Joint Chiefs of Staff, Marco Rubio and Pete Hegseth, did a press conference on it, you know, just like 12 hours later, and kind of laid out not in granular detail, but quite a bit of detail about how the operation unfolded. So yeah, we're in a new era of information transparency, where it's basically impossible to have a unit that is overtly conducting combat operations and also maintain secrecy.
0: And certainly not in a country where people have cell phones, too. You're more likely to get away with it in the middle of Central Africa than you
22: would. Conducting airstrikes and kidnapping the president. Yeah, I mean, that's going to come out.
0: All right. Let's just jump in. I'll just glean from the lead here to the article, and we'll kind of dive in from here. Because, again, this is incredible writing, incredible insight into what we just witnessed. But you kick off by saying a bold nighttime raid in Caracas executed by Delta Force and 160th Special Operations Aviation Regiment. Cool squadron name, too, by the way. The Night Stalkers.
22: Yeah,
0: love that. That's basically the people that give the rides to the elite special operations.
22: They have the hard part of the mission, as far as I'm concerned.
0: Oh, you got to fly them in and get them out. And yeah. It's a two-way range when you're in the air.
22: Absolutely.
0: It cannot be fun dropping into a situation, no matter where you are in the world. But you described the air package overhead, totaling more than 150 aircraft. They went on to capture Venezuelan President Nicolas Maduro and his wife Celia Flores. The mission was called Operation Absolute Resolve. And as we just described here in the start, not your typical Joint Special Operations Command, a capture-kill raid, but was designed to serve as an arrest warrant based on a Department of Justice indictment against Maduro and his regime. In this sense, Delta operators were escorts to federal law enforcement officers. The preparation was over months and months. We'll get into that a little bit later this hour. The coordination of the CIA, National Security Agency, National Geospatial Intelligence Agency, and under the command of Air Force General Dan Kane, who formerly was the chairman of the Joint Chiefs of Staff, and prior to that worked as the head of the Joint Special Operations Command. So he kind of knew Black Ops firsthand. This is his bread and butter, so to speak. So having said all that, let's begin with my first question. Is it weird that we're using a military asset like Delta for something that seems more law enforcement?
22: Yeah, that's an interesting question. So the FBI hostage rescue team has a long history of working with JSOC. Delta helped stand that unit up. Many years ago, when I was doing, or I was a part of operations in Iraq with the Special Ops Task Force, we had a couple FBI agents from HRT out with us. Maybe the most direct comparison would be some of the rendition operations that Delta Force did in Libya, probably about 10 years ago now, where they went over to Libya and they grabbed terrorists. They had FBI agents embedded in their task force to actually make an arrest, because they're serving an arrest warrant that the United States has issued. And so this maintains that chain of custody, that a law enforcement officer is placing them under arrest, and they're then transported back to the United States for prosecution.
0: Okay, so not unheard of if you're in the know. Got it. What do you say to those who say he got reverse iced, though? I heard John Stewart use that term recently. ICE gets a bunch of people and then swoops them off to another country. And we here are swooping into another country and bringing somebody, a foreign national, back to ours to be tried.
22: Well, same with that Honduran drug baron that we pardoned and sent back home. But then we're kidnapping Maduro and bringing him here for prosecution. It's goofy, I admit.
0: I mean, goofy being an understatement. Is it safe to say there's some hypocrisy going on here? We pardon one drug dealing foreign leader, and then we swoop in and we get another foreign leader and bring him to justice. I think
22: hypocrisy is a fundamental part of politics, and I can even accept the hypocrisy to a certain extent, because the pragmatism that's necessary to make deals in the national or international arena. But that said, we are, in my opinion, in an era of increased hypocrisy, contradiction, incoherence, and irrationality, to the point that it's hard to reconcile any of those things or make any sort of sense of them in your mind. And I think it's part of the era we're in. It's an age of shamelessness, it feels like.
0: I like that almost as much as reverse iced, an age of shamelessness. All right.
22: Now that said, I have no sympathy for Nicolas Maduro. I have no sympathy for the Manuel Noriegas or the terrorists that we scooped up in Libya. You know, they're not good guys. Soleimani was a really bad guy, and the world is a better place without him. But the question you have to ask is, just because this action is anti-Iranian, anti-Al-Qaeda, okay, but is it also pro-America? That's the bigger question, and I think that's the question that listeners will have to come to their own conclusions about. You know, I can give my opinion, but that's all it is. I'd certainly encourage people to think about that.
0: Yeah, and that's really what the entire tenor of this conversation I hope to be. It's just something to think about. And we're going to get back to the cool guy details here in a minute. But I got to ask, do administrations, this isn't about Trump, this isn't about Obama, this is just about U.S. government in general, do they always need to seek congressional approval to make a kinetic strike against somebody that is obviously doing harm to the world? I mean,
22: so I'm not a lawyer, but the president does have quite a bit of authority to deploy military forces, particularly if there's an imminent threat against the United States. And then he would have to inform Congress afterwards, possibly, you know, get a declaration of war, all the other stuff that goes along with that. But then the imminent threat aspect of it is our government saying that, well, they're shipping fentanyl, you know, whatever drug into the United States and killing Americans, and that constitutes an imminent threat to America. How the AUMF authorizes, you know, preparation of the battle space in Venezuela is beyond me. I mean, you're going to have to talk to a lawyer that can explain that one, because, again, that's one of those contradictions that's hard for me to reconcile. But then in the press conference, they're like, yeah, we want the oil. And you can't make the claim, though, that oil in the ground in Venezuela is an imminent threat to American lives. Like, that just doesn't make any sense.
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29: 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I'm Edward Siegel, author of Crisis Ahead and the Crisis Casebook. I'm also a leadership strategies senior contributor for Forbes.com. Communication risk management tracks changes in public sentiment, the concerns of employees, and online conversations long before problems can turn into headlines. 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
21: 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I'm Navy vet Phil Briggs with ConnectingVets.com. Now, after the news broke of the recent Delta Force raid, where elite U.S. military forces extracted the notorious self-proclaimed leader of Venezuela, Nicolas Maduro, I read an incredibly detailed article about the mission from my colleague and Special Forces veteran Jack Murphy. Because of his personal experience in special operations and his deep connections in the intelligence community, he was able to get some details that were previously unreported. So here we jump into the part of our conversation where we talked about the immediate pivot from a case that targeted a drug-dealing leader that posed an immediate threat to U.S. citizens to our takeover of the entire country and their oil industry.
22: So they use this pretext of, you know, drug trafficking, and it is a pretext. I mean, you can watch that press conference for yourself, and I mean, they just come right out and say it like, yeah, we're getting oil, man.
0: Yeah, you know, and then to say it's a threat directly, the drugs themselves are a threat. I could understand Osama bin Laden was a threat.
22: Right.
0: And the whole Al-Qaeda going all the way back to its origin, the Mujahideen, you know, I mean, I can understand.
22: Soleimani, I mean, was launching strikes. He had American blood on his hands.
0: Oh my gosh, the countless strikes against U.S. forces in Iraq during GWAT. But then, you know, you look at Osama bin Laden and the pretext to even the war on terror with 9/11. You know, I can connect those dots and say, if you got to go somewhere and take out a bad guy, yeah. But those are different scenarios than a bunch of amped up free Americans doing lines of blow in the bathroom, you know, that they willingly chose to do at a nightclub. Those were people getting high. That legit wanted to be doing it. I mean,
22: yeah. I mean, interestingly, you know, JSOC and Delta Force, they went after Pablo Escobar in the early 1990s, but that was because Pablo took down a civilian airliner to kill. I can't remember the whole story, but to kill one person on that airliner, he blew up an airplane full of people, and that put himself in a totally different arena of international terrorism.
0: Oh, okay. So I had no idea. So there is, to some degree, a precedent with us chasing down drug dealers using military assets.
22: Oh, but sure. Yes. They were non-state actors, though, okay? They were drug cartels. This is the, you know, his presidency is deemed illegitimate. You know, the election may have been rigged and a joke, but like it or not, he was the de facto leader of Venezuela.
0: Yeah. So much more than just a drug dealer when, as you'd mentioned, just seconds later, they're like, and now that we got control, we're also going to take care of all this oil for you. Like, yeah. Okay, which came first, chicken or egg? Which came first, cocaine or petroleum? I'm not sold.
22: Yeah.
0: All right, let's talk about preparation for this. This is where your article really gets fascinating. I was amazed at some of the details you can glean. Again, I respect our community enough to know that, you know, when you say source or sources, you know, we're not naming them here, but it's not because you're just making this up. This isn't spinning yarn. This isn't a fictional narrative or a fantasy. You guys have, you as a former member of the special operations community, do know some unique individuals. It's endlessly fascinating.
22: So just to touch on that about the use of anonymous sources, I mean, there's always a question, well, why do they need to be anonymous, which is an understandable question. And a lot of times sources don't need to be anonymous. In this case, they are, because they are people in and around the United States government that have access to certain information. And if their names became public, they could potentially be prosecuted by the Department of Justice. And that's why anonymous sources have to be used. I'm a journalist. I have First Amendment rights. I have freedom of speech, freedom of the press. But a journalist's sources do not have those freedoms in the same way. And the government could go after them. And hence, that's why I use anonymous sources in this article, and why I even curtailed some of the information I was told. There's information about intelligence gathering and how we knew what we knew that I made a little vague in certain parts of the article. When it comes to sources, like human sources in foreign countries, you have to be very careful about that, because, you know, if one of our spies, a CIA guy, got exposed, that's really bad. But he's going to get, you know, a black eye, literally or figuratively, and kicked out of the country. If it's an intelligence source, a recruited foreign source overseas, that guy will be brought down into a basement and shot. And, I mean, end of story. So you need to be really careful about that.
0: Well, you definitely treated it right here. And let's take a peek behind the curtain here. Just a couple of the facts I learned from this article. Again, talking about Operation Absolute Resolve and the capture of Venezuelan President Nicolas Maduro. And we talk about kind of the setup to this. They actually made a mock-up of where he was staying. And in addition to that, the intelligence prep work included finding out some really cool granular details. Share with me a little bit about that. Even the importance of knowing about his pets. That's
22: so cool. So that was a comment that the chairman of the Joint Chiefs of Staff made, that we were tracking where he was going, where he lived, what he was doing, even what his pets were. And that comment probably isn't too far from the truth. My understanding is that we recruited a source very close to Maduro, and I will leave it at that. The source was able to tell the United States intelligence community almost in real time about Maduro's movements. And we were tracking him in that manner for a couple weeks. As far as some of the other preparation that went into this, one of the things that really enabled this operation was a couple high-level defectors from the Venezuelan government over the last year or so. One of them was an intelligence chief. The other was one of the people who that ran a state-owned oil company in Venezuela. And the CIA was able to use those guys to gain a lot of insight into what was going on inside Venezuela and figure out who we can work with in Venezuela. Who can we use as an intelligence source? Who can we use as a support agent? And we did, in fact, recruit a source network inside Venezuela. The CIA put some people on the ground in August, and they began establishing this network. As they got closer to the operation itself, they did things like emplacing various pieces of technical gear, like beacons for bombing targets or electronic jammers in key places, and these types of activities to sort of prepare the environment for the operation that was to come. So that's one part of, you know, what happened. And then, of course, the source that was recruited closer to Maduro. And then some of the other things that were done in the run-up to this, the lights in Caracas blinked out. Just as this operation was taking place, which is the same thing that happened in Abbottabad, Pakistan, when the SEALs went in to kill bin Laden. So, I mean, and President Trump, he said, we did that with a certain expertise that we have. Make of that what you will. I've also been told that we took control of the communications, the military communication system, as that operation unfolded. So those are some of the things that were done in the run up to this operation to prepare for it.
0: So we have the ability to turn the lights out in just about any city in the world if we want to. That is,
22: I don't know if that's true, but in some cities apparently we do.
0: That is wild. Yeah, I mean, I maybe shouldn't say so much as any city in the world, but yeah, just to think that at a moment's notice the U.S. can just, you know, we need a little bit of darkness here. Let's just turn the lights off on the whole city.
22: You know, the thing is that the United States military fights at night, and they fight at night better than anyone else. But what's, you know, operating in an urban area that's well lit, turning off the lights gives them a tremendous advantage with their night vision.
0: Not to mention the fact that the power that enables the security systems just immediately goes out. So you've got, you know, a window of time there. Another cool thing you talked about as far as this mission goes, you talked about like flying in with the 160th there and masking the terrain.
22: Terrain masking, yeah. That's a technique that helicopter pilots will use. And basically you fly almost nape of the earth. You're flying like 100 feet off the ground. And what you're doing is you're positioning your helicopter's ingress path with a terrain feature between you and the enemy's radar installations. So you're using a mountain or a hilltop to conceal your movement as you come in. And then as you pop up over that terrain feature, maybe they see you, but that by then it's too late. In this case, as they were coming up over that last terrain feature, we had all kinds of aircraft in the air doing suppressive airstrikes. And so they started eliminating those air defense units to create a path for the 160th pilots to fly into the target area. I believe it was a couple little birds, two Chinooks, and six or seven Blackhawks, I believe.
0: Wow, that's cool.
22: And the assault force was made up of C Squadron of Delta Force and elements of 3rd Ranger Battalion. Those were the two elements on the assault team. Again, as we mentioned earlier, two FBI HRT guys were along for the ride to make the arrest.
8: Poor data hygiene can derail AI initiatives before they begin. Here's Mark Benkauer, Principal Technologist for the Americas at Veeam Software.
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21: This is CBS Eye on Veterans, the weekly show that looks at life through the eyes of our military vets. And I'm Navy veteran Phil Briggs. Now we've been talking about Operation Absolute Resolve, where Delta Force and elite special operations teams recently captured and removed the president of Venezuela, Nicolas Maduro, in a covert pre-dawn mission almost straight out of Hollywood. Our guest Jack Murphy, Special Forces veteran and journalist, recently wrote an article for The High Side, national security news outlet, and revealed some granular details about the mission from sources whose identity must be withheld for operational security. We talked about a rare FBI unit that works alongside special operations forces and was there for the capture of Maduro.
22: Yeah, the FBI HRT team is very interesting to me because they are, in a sense, operators. Some people would probably cringe at me using that term, but they're highly trained. They know how to do close quarter battle and hostage rescues, and they've gotten very good at what they do. If you remember the Bunker Boy story from a handful of years ago, mm-hmm. where that crazy guy kidnapped the kid and brought him in the bunker, and HRT successfully rescued the kid. So they are assaulters, you could say. They do diving, they do parachuting, all that special ops type stuff, but they are also badged FBI agents that can collect evidence, do investigations, and make arrests. And that's something that Delta Force doesn't do. By design, it doesn't do that because of some of the laws that we have, posse comitatus and so forth, about the military operating domestically, which actually brings me to a funny point. Going into a country like Mexico or Panama, Venezuela, wherever, and grabbing up a drug cartel guy is a time-honored technique that the DEA calls habeas grabis.
0: That's an actual term for it.
22: That's a nickname. It's not an official term, but it's a term that has been used in those communities for a while.
0: See, this is the stuff you get by talking to Jack Murphy. You're not going to read this in the Post. The Times doesn't have this. You gotta be with somebody that's smoked cigars and drank some bourbon with tier one guys to get these kinds of things. Is it true, you think, that they actually built a structure similar to the where he was staying in order to practice getting in and getting out and knowing, you know, your infill and your exfill technique?
22: Yes, my understanding is they did have a full-scale mock-up that was pretty detailed, and I'm not sure exactly where there's one or two places where it could have been, but suffice to say it was in the Fort Bragg area, North Carolina, where they did those rehearsals.
0: And to think somewhere out there in America is like a group of contractors and carpenters and stuff that have this super secret contract where, hey, what are you building over there? Nothing.
22: Yeah. Nothing, dude. I think a lot of those guys are actually former special ops guys themselves that get these contracts. And yeah, you're kind of right. I mean, there are these people who are cleared, like, you know, you're at least going to be limitedly read on to whatever's going on.
0: All right. Some more fun facts from this article. Let's talk about some of the military hardware or just, you know, what is in one of these mission sets. You'd mentioned 150 aircraft, but talk to me a little bit about like some of the tools we use just in the nature of these type of operations.
22: Oh, well, I mean, I think most people are familiar at this point from films, if nothing else. You know, these guys are jocked up with the body armor and night vision and all kinds of weaponry. But they're also going to carry all kinds of manual ballistic and explosive breaching tools. That's going to be a big thing, especially in Latin America. If you've ever been down there, there's a lot of security. There's a lot of barbed wire. There's a lot of heavy doors. that you would have to get through. And as the operators came up and they cleared this structure, Maduro was in the process of trying to close the steel door on a panic room that he was trying to hide in. And that's when the Delta guys caught up with him and he was placed under arrest. Him and his wife were both placed under arrest.
0: And then, of course, the aircraft we're talking that are, you know, above just for the opening salvo of a mission like this, the aircraft, you know, are everything from what, F-22s and
22: Yeah, fighters, bombers, remotely piloted drones, all that stuff was up there. I should also mention, too, that this operation involved the deployment of a Ranger battalion, a Delta Force squadron, and a SEAL Team 6 squadron. And the SEALs hit secondary targets in Venezuela at the same time that all of this was going on. And unfortunately, I'm not totally understanding just yet what those targets were. We'll probably find out about that in the future. But they were involved.
0: Let's take a sidebar real quick and just talk about what appeared to be what a photo that Trump himself had posted to his Truth Social account of a captured Maduro in what appeared to be a DEA jacket. At what point did he get the Nike tracksuit, do you think?
22: So I think that happened once they got on the USS Iwo Jima. When the assault force came back and landed on the Iwo Jima, that was when Maduro was transferred from FBI custody to DEA custody. And I imagine that's because FBI did the op because they have a long relationship with Delta. But the indictment against Maduro is for drug trafficking. So he was turned over to the DEA, and they maintained custody of him, bringing him back to the United States.
0: Oh, okay. So there's a little more signaling going on than what we think with these pictures. You know, the DEA jacket shows that he's wanted on drug crimes. The Nike tracksuit shows, like many tracksuits through the generations, that he is a drug dealer.
22: Need some more gold chains, maybe.
0: Right, or something. Should have let him take his sleep mask off at least. I don't know what that was about, but that's,
22: it's you know, that it's interesting that that picture, I mean, Trump posted it, so I mean, he had his reasons, but I'm told that Maduro has been treated as a de facto head of state. That's why they didn't put him in an orange jumpsuit, and they didn't, like, they tried to keep him away from the news helicopters. They didn't necessarily want to do like a perp walk with him. And I've also been told that he's been video recorded almost constantly since they grabbed him up. The reason being, in case the Department of Justice or the military at any point has to refute allegations that torture was used. So they want to have, you know, irrefutable evidence.
0: All right, so it's more than just my comical take on fashion. Got it. Got it. Okay. All right. Let's. So many fascinating things in this article. This wasn't without sort of a two-way fight, though, and I hadn't heard until I'd read this article that we were hit by enemy fire.
22: Yes. So, yeah, I'm still finding out more about this operation and may end up writing more about it. I've been told that the number of enemy KIA during this operation is somewhere around 80. That includes, according to the Cuban government, 32 Cuban officers that were ostensibly Maduro's bodyguard, which tells you a couple of things. Obviously, there's a Cuban nexus to all of this. But furthermore, why does Maduro need Cubans to guard him? He doesn't trust his own countrymen to do that. Somebody that has popular support is, you know, going to have people from his country guarding him, right? If he was a legitimate leader. So these are questions to ask. I'm told that there were two civilian casualties. We blew up a radio tower and it fell over on a shack that, you know, some local civilians were using as a home. So, I mean, any kind of collateral damage is tragic, but I do think they tried to minimize it as best they could on this operation. As far as other engagements, I mean, one of the helicopters got shot up on the way in, but maintained, you know, it was flyable, and they continued with the mission. And then on the way out, there were more suppressive fires from airstrikes, and it sounds like the helicopters may have suppressed some enemy positions as well.
0: Which, again, speaks to what you said at the top of the interview here, is that, you know, some of the biggest heroes are not necessarily the guys kicking in doors, but it's the 160th. You know, the Night Stalkers flying in. I mean, you're flying the plane. You're not, you can't even really defend yourself that well.
22: It's hard to articulate to people just like how talented those pilots are, and the things that they can do with their aircraft. You'd be amazed. I've been on them and watched them set a helicopter down on a street in the middle of Mosul, Iraq at night with telephone wires and electrical wires all around us fluttering in the rotor wash. And they're able to maneuver that aircraft just in the perfect place, get you right down, put you where you belong. I've been on little birds landing on rooftops and stuff like that. I mean, again, not trying to like make this about me. I'm just saying it's incredibly impressive what those pilots are able to do.
0: So cool. Yeah. In fact, I remember talking to the author of the book, The Making of a Night Stalker, incredible book. And even in your memoirs, I was it your memoir that talks about John Waning, or where you're sitting on the...
22: That might have been me.
0: Yeah. Yeah. You described the term for sitting on the edge of the chopper, you know, the gun ready, sitting almost like a horse.
22: Yeah, sitting on the pod of the little bird facing forward. Yeah, John Waning it.
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3: 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I'm Navy vet Phil Briggs from ConnectingVets.com. And we're rolling into the new year with a story as explosive as the fireworks on New Year's Eve. Jack Murphy, a Special Forces veteran and journalist, recently dropped an article on the High Side, national security news outlet, that gives us a behind-the-scenes look at the capture of the notorious president of Venezuela, Nicolas Maduro, by U.S. Special Operations. We'll wrap this hour with a deeper look into the mission, an interesting note about the U.S. Navy's role, and hear some important takeaways from Jack, who's personally been involved in classified missions as a Ranger and Special Forces. USS Iwo Jima. Just a little bit about that. Like, so he went from his compound and we got him and then flew to a Navy ship.
4: Right. I believe they launched from that ship also.
3: Hmm.
4: So off the coast, and I mean, I'm not a Navy guy, but the Iwo Jima is like an amphibious strike aircraft, I

0: those kinds of ships. We've got a tool in the box for just about everything in the Navy. Shout out to the men and women of the USS Iwo Jima. You guys are awesome.
1: Yeah, especially whichever, you know, lowly private got wind of the operation and bet on, what is it, Polymarket against the Maduro regime the day before the operation. Did you see that?
0: No.
1: Yeah, somebody got on there, and, you know, this one of these things where you can, like, bet against futures. It's like short selling, basically. And this guy, short sold the Maduro regime that it was going to be, hit in the next 24 hours than it was. And this guy put like 40,000 in, and he drew like over $100,000+ the next day. And I have no idea who that was. I'm telling a joke that, you know, I imagine some like private chipping paint on the hull of the aircraft and gets wind that this mission's taking place, sees the helicopters taking off and gets on his cell phone. It's like, bye, bye, bye.
0: That's the E4 Mafia for you, baby. That is a brilliant.
1: Would it surprise you, though, if that came out, if that was the case?
0: Not at all. That would not, as a former E4 and, you know, kind of a derelict myself, that, no, definitely not surprising at all. I think it's only a matter of time before we can bet on war things on DraftKings or on, you know, FanDuel.
1: That's what they're already doing that on, yeah, I think it's called Polymarket.
0: You're such a nerd, Jack. I love it. You know all these dark things about the internet. That is great.
1: Yeah, it's my speciality.
0: The Dark Corners of the World, featuring Jack Murphy, your host. Let's look forward a little bit now. We've talked so much about this mission and kind of behind the curtain, but it remains to be seen, you know, after we pick up Maduro, he gets brought all the way from this Venezuela Navy ship. He's in New York. He's rooming with P. Diddy or something there in a jail in Brooklyn. Trump comes out and says, we're going to run it, meaning the U.S. government. What the heck does that mean?
1: Yeah, I mean, it doesn't really mean anything, does it? You know, when we go and do these things, so often the transition plan is simply, good luck, bro. You got this, you know, and you know, we've seen how that works out, and all of our partner forces from South Vietnam to Afghanistan to Iraq and elsewhere. But I think, in my understanding of this operation is, you know, despite some of the bluster, that this operation was seen more as a policy change rather than a regime change. And now we get into a game of semantics, of course. But why I point that out is that we removed Maduro, but we left the other key leaders in Venezuela in place. We didn't remove them. And so we're hoping to create this sort of like leadership gap that will be filled with new people that are more amenable to working with the United States government. And I think that's what Marco Rubio and Donald Trump are looking for, is a sort of fresh batch of leaders in Venezuela that are willing to work with, frankly, American oil companies.
0: Mm. You know, anytime you do that, you run the risk of like, okay, you have a policy initiative and you've rolled out your military assets, you've deposed a leader. So you own the policy on paper, but you don't own the back streets in the rural heartland of this country. Yeah. So what happens, as we saw in Iraq and Afghanistan, the locals can be easily turned to think that, well, now this is an anti-colonial, an anti-imperial initiative, and get out the big, bad American Westerners and fight for your right to party.
1: Yeah.
0: Do we run the risk of these, and what's the group I've heard about? Colectivos? The people that are loyalists to Maduro? Do we run the risk of them running around the street saying, look what America's trying to do to you? It's stealing our natural resources. Like, do they run this risk of this whole thing going sideways now on the back streets? Because people are like, yeah, I don't want to get ripped off by an American.
1: Yeah, no, there's definitely a risk there. And there are many Venezuelans who are understandably upset by this and upset by the instability that their government is going through right now. You know, even if everything goes according to plan, I've been told that America's reception in Venezuela is going to be icy, to say the least. There's going to be a bit of an uphill battle there. But it's also telling that there hasn't been like riots in the streets. There hasn't been like a resistance organization or insurgency kicking up in Caracas or elsewhere. You haven't seen any of that. And what can we take away from that? I mean, maybe it's that people are, you know, kind of okay with him going, you know, he may have outlived his welcome.

0: not for me to say, but that there haven't been like widespread protest movements or whatever. It seems like maybe it's not the biggest thing over the long term, but I mean, it remains to be seen. I mean, you're right. Like all of this could go sideways very quickly.
1: So like basically if the average Venezuelan's daily life doesn't radically improve or at least feel like it's on the road to improvement, those people that were pretty impartial or frankly disgusted by Maduro, they could easily be swayed to be like, yeah, 6 months in, a year in, life just gets even worse. They could be convinced that this whole thing was, you know, bad and it's the dang Americans' fault.
0: Yeah, I mean, the VP was sworn in after Maduro was kidnapped, and it remains to be seen how much popular support she's going to have. But right now, she has some support. Yeah, I mean, it's a sort of transitory time for the Venezuelans. And I mean, I understand that everyone feels very nervous down there.
1: And it just kind of echoes of GWAT to me, because I'd imagine in all those cities, there was a time when they were like, yes, Saddam Hussein's gone, thank you. And then it's impossible to get your daily life done. And a year and a half later, you're like, what have you done?
0: It becomes, you know, even the people who supported you, you know, who didn't like Saddam or didn't like Maduro, but then 5 years later, they're like, why are the Americans still here? Yeah. Like, why are you still in my country? I don't get it. What are you doing here? And, you know, we can say that it's not colonialism, but if you have 100,000 American soldiers in South Vietnam or in Iraq, or if you put a lot of troops into Venezuela, that feels a hell of a lot like colonialism to the people that live there. And sometimes we don't really understand that as Americans.
1: Now that's where we'll leave it for this week. But to hear the full interview with Jack Murphy about this covert mission, you got to check out the CBS Eye on Veterans podcast. And for more incredible national security reporting, you got to check out Jack Murphy on the High Side at highside.substack.com. I'm Navy veteran Phil Briggs, and we'll be back again next week with more stories from our incredible military vets on CBS Eye on Veterans.
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19: From ABC News, I'm Chuck Severson. The Pentagon canceling the deployment of about 4,200 U.S. troops from one of the Army's frontline tank formations set to head to Poland. The move reduces American combat power in the region by nearly half. ABC News senior Pentagon reporter Louis Martinez.
20: Additional forces were sent to counter the Russian invasion of Ukraine to what's called NATO's eastern flank. Over the last year and a half, American troops that had previously been there, now being brought home. The U.S. is still going to retain a sizable presence in Europe. The focus of the Trump administration is to have partner nations pick up the slack within NATO. So about 10,000 there right now, but let's remember it's not going to be replaced. In effect, the troops that are in Poland is going to be cut in half.
19: No trade deals have been confirmed yet by China after the summit in Beijing with President Trump and Chinese leader Xi. On returning to Washington yesterday, the U.S. chief exec.
21: We made great deals. We did great trade deals. We have great relationships. And a lot of things have happened, and you'll be hearing about them. But that was a tremendous success. I think it really was a historic moment. Thank you very much.
19: In New York, Long Island Railroad workers are on strike. As of just hours ago, management wanted to reduce health care contributions for new employees to offset pay raises. Metro Transit Authority Chief Jenna Lieber.
22: That was why we needed a new feature along the lines of the health care costs.
19: Engineers and Trainmen's Union Vice President Kevin Sexton says that offer was made right before the strike deadline,
23: which was never discussed in bargaining.
19: Shuttle buses are planned for tens of thousands of New York area commuters and tourists stranded by the strike. Legal battles ahead as President Trump plans to drop his $10 billion lawsuit against the IRS for the leak of his 2019 tax returns, in return for the government creating a fund to review claims of people alleging they were victimized by the Biden administration. You're listening to ABC News.
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28: Welcome to Leaders and Legends in Government with Aileen Black on Federal News Network. One-on-one interviews with the people who've left a lasting imprint on the government and the nation. 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
29: Today I'm delighted and honored, actually, to have Jen Savada, a leader for guiding innovative and emerging technologies to high growth and for helping mission-focused organizations adopt capabilities that strengthen national security and public sector. Jen has earned a reputation for bridging worlds that don't always move at the same speed emerging technology and government missions needs, while staying grounded and having a people-first leadership approach. Jen, first off, it's wonderful to have you here. Thank you for joining us.
30: Thank you so much for the invitation. I'm really looking forward to our conversation today.
29: So, Jen, you know, you began your career in the military. An environment where mission clarity and teamwork are definitely essential. What drew you to serve? What was the call that gave you the passion to join the military and then stay in for several years?
30: You know, it's a story that most people don't believe or understand because I did spend 25 years in the military, but it actually started with high school sports. And the reason why I start there is that I wanted to play sports in college. And I knew I wanted to play sports in college, but I wasn't quite sure where I wanted to play. And the service academies, West Point and the Air Force Academy, were two universities out of the several universities that offered me a scholarship. And I went and visited both of them. I thought they were both really interesting, but I had no experience with the military at all. My grandfathers were both doctors in World War II. I had an uncle that was in Vietnam. And other than that, I had no one else in my family that had ever been in the military. And so when I was trying to make my decision of where I was going to go, my dad and I sat at the kitchen table. And he laid all of my opportunities out, all of my scholarships out on the table. And he looked at me and he said, Jen, if you don't go to a service academy, you'll never know what you missed. And you can never go back. But if you don't like it, you can always leave and take one of your other scholarships or go to a different school and pick up another opportunity. And so to me, at the time, I said, you know what? It's a free education. If I don't want to play basketball after a year, I don't lose my scholarship. If I get hurt, I don't lose my scholarship. If it's just not for me, I don't lose my scholarship. So yeah, I think this is where I want to go. So I went to the Air Force Academy, and it was not easy. It was the first time that I had been challenged physically, emotionally, mentally, spiritually. And to me, it instilled something in me that made me think beyond myself. And, you know, as a high school kid and as a teenager, oftentimes we're very focused on ourselves. And so it opened up an entire new environment for me and a different way of living, believing, thinking, and serving. And so I thought, well, you know what? I really enjoy this. I want to serve, but I thought I was going to serve for 5 years and be done once my commitment was up. But over time, that desire to continue to do better and to continue to make a difference and to be able to enable others to make a difference just continued to grow. And that's what led me to where I am today, you know, 25 years in the military and then an additional almost 7 years in the private sector, still supporting the public sector. And it's because of my desire to make our government even better and the nation and the world even a better place to live.
2: Military leadership teaches you to prioritize both the mission success and the well-being of your people, especially on the battlefield. How do those lessons continue to influence you, how you lead today in private sector?
30: You know, it's always interesting when people try to make a comparison between being in the military and being in the private sector and how different they are, how vastly different they are is how often people put it. And oftentimes people have a stigma that people don't transition well from the military into the private sector because of the nuances of being in the government. I, on the other hand, would say, like you say, it is not that different, that you still are driven by the same basic principles of leadership, people first, treating people with kindness, but also understanding their need, understanding how they need to grow, being able to talk to them about growth, having the hard conversations. Those are all skills that I learned in the military and that I apply to today. A leader, a manager, they're very similar. A manager may be, you know, doing a little bit more button pushing or pencil pushing numbers, but in reality, if you add that personal feeling and that personal connection to it and understanding where people come from, you now have turned a manager into a leader. And that is where I like to reside, in understanding where people are coming from, trying to empower them to be the best that they can be, and then enable them to do that with minimal oversight and guidance for me.
2: Something that is a little bit unique, though, Jen, is that you, after you left the military service, you built a career around helping innovative small startup companies succeed in public sector and the national security space. There's very few people with your background that have the leadership position that you own. What did you learn about translating mission need to these new innovative technology solutions and you know, change in government in general sometimes happens slow, but technology, the clock speed of technology is much faster now than it ever has been before.
30: I think we're seeing accelerate even as we're speaking. You know, things are moving faster and faster and faster. I think the hard part is that some people who are in these innovative companies don't know how to match the speed of government. And so teaching them about outcomes, and that it's not about forcing your technology into their organization. It's about how you solve their problems and how you get to the outcomes that the government wants. And lo and behold, when you're able to show the value that you bring, not just that a technology that you want to sell, the government is so much faster at adoption. They will take chances. They will do proofs of value. They'll give you research money. They will do all sorts of things to bend over backwards before you even get to a contract or get to a program of record, which so many people think is the key, the golden key to success. And so starting from that use case, the problem, and how you add value are really what makes the difference and sets those young emerging technology companies apart.
2: So you do it by creating a vision, telling a story. I mean, that was a very vivid answer. So there must be a trick to this.
30: So one of the things that I usually do is when you come to a new company is you ask them, like, what do you do here? And then they start in the ones and the zeros. They say, no, what is it that you actually do? How do you do it? And what drives you? Like, what is your heart's desire? Is your heart's desire to code a program? No, your heart's desire is to solve acquisition problems, or your heart's desire is to save lives on battlefields, or your heart's desire is to make data processing faster so that we can get to decisions faster. And so you need to make sure that you are couching and describing what you do based on why you are driven to run this company and be in this company, as opposed to the thing that you're actually building and trying to solve. And so when you start from that place of value and that drive, you can create all sorts of stories, and then you ask questions. It's all about asking your customer, and that's usually the government customer, questions. What are your pain points? What is your biggest challenge? What frustrates you on a day-to-day basis? What do you wish you had? What are the things that drive you crazy about people who are selling to you in the government? So there's a list of questions and many of them that continue to grow as you get answers and then you build the next question. It's sort of like the five whys. Why are you doing this? Why are you doing this? Why are you doing this? Why are, you know, five times over and over and over again to get to the point where you get to the true meat of the reason for what they are doing and what they need.
2: So you've, on the other side of the equation, you also have really developed a reputation where you've identified really up and coming technologies. As a matter of fact, I should buy stock based on where you're going. From an AI enabled analytics to autonomous capabilities that can support national security missions. Those are, you know, trajectories that normally don't naturally come together, but you seem to have really a good signal that tells you where this innovation is needed and how it can be applied. So tell me a little bit about how you identify technologies to help in these kind of circumstances.
30: So I have sort of two different things that go on. One is I love science fiction and I love to read. And so sometimes your brain starts to get a little excited when you read something in a story and you think to yourself, huh, how could that be applied in the real world today? So, for example, there's a book called Burn In, and it is written by two very well-known defense tech storytellers. And when you read their book, it talks about robots and how they help society and sort of what happens when things happen in the book. I won't tell you exactly what happens in the book. But when you start to think about it, you start to think about how could that actually help change the world? And now we look at today and we have companies that like Figure and others that are building humanoid robots that are actually able to do things. And so when you shift science fiction, or I'll say sort of, you know, ficant is what they call it, like fictional intelligence. When you shift that to use cases that are talked about in the government, you put a different spin on the technology. I think the same thing when you look at quantum is another example. Quantum technology is something that people are like, oh, it is never going to get here, or it's like 30 years away. But when you bring it down to its smallest levels and you look at what are the problems you're trying to solve, hey, I'm trying to solve for GPS denied environments. Like, how do we navigate? We have the Ukraine, we've got Israel and Iran, and GPS denial and spoofing and jamming going all over the place. How do you solve for a very small problem with a technology that doesn't have to have a huge capability, but a very narrow scope? And start with that narrow scope and gently over time build on that capability to get you to an enterprise type of capability. And so you don't have to solve it all at one time, but you have to think about how can you use things differently.
2: I'm speaking with Jen Sovada. After a break, we'll talk about leading through change and innovation in a high stakes environment. You're listening to Leaders and Legends on Federal News Network. I'm Aileen Black.
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10: 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Anastasia Ubis, Federal News Network.
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2: Welcome back to Leaders and Legend in Government on Federal News Network. I'm Aileen Black, and today I'm talking with Jen Sabata. Jen, government agencies are especially under pressure right now to modernize while maintaining security and reliability. The push for AI is, over the top right now, in particular with this administration, which, I might want to add for some good reasons. But how do you help organizations adopt AI and autonomous capabilities without losing trust, accountability, or mission assurance?
30: This is something that everybody is facing right now because AI is everywhere and everybody thinks you can put AI in anything. One of the things that has come out of the World Economic Forum this year was Julie Sweet, who is the CEO of Accenture. And she talked about human in the lead rather than human in the loop, human in the lead. And I think it's a really good example of how we should be thinking about artificial intelligence, especially as we build strategies and we're trying to minimize risk and increase trust. And the idea is that if you modernize and you shift to this idea that humans are in the lead and are really putting the foundation down for AI, then AI will be built and developed with the processes in place in order to have that risk mitigation, the trust factors involved, and understanding that it's not about the human being in that loop, and every once in a while it comes around in the loop, but it's always there doing the push and pull with AI. If we don't have trust in AI, then the technologies that we're building become meaningless. If we are unable to accept risk, then those technologies also become meaningless. And so we have to have the balance between the trust and that risk in order to be able to drive the innovation forward.
2: You know, when I look at AI tools, I look at them that they're a tool that needs to be leveraged. They're not necessarily the answer. Like Julie said, the human in the lead. Do you find that most people are thinking that AI is the answer versus how to leverage? And if you do agree with that, how do you help guide them to understand that, AI is a tool. It can make mistakes. It's the human that needs to use it correctly.
30: I think there's two camps. I think there's the camp that says AI is the answer to everything. And then there's the camp that says AI can't be trusted and should be used for nothing. Especially in government, I think we have sort of the entire spectrum for what that is. And when we're looking at the camp that says, hey, AI should be used for everything, I would say, I don't agree. Like, do we want machines to make those decisions that are based on values, morals, and ethics? Probably not, especially when you're talking about doing bombing or having cyber attacks. Do you want a cyber attack to happen just because an AI determined that one small intrusion warranted an entire takedown of a country's power grid? Probably not. But on the other side, you have those that say, no way, no how. I don't want AI involved in anything. And you have to tell them that without AI, we lose knowledge because AI has the ability to pull knowledge together. It has the ability to assess. We have the ability to really evaluate based on that assessment. And that's where we come into place. But why should we be the ones doing the assessments and pulling all the information together and doing that quantitative work when we should be doing the qualitative work? So we need to move away from the what is happening to the why it's happening and what's next.
2: I've read several reports that showed, especially in battlefield decisions, the leverage that was very positive about using an AI tool was its ability to be able to do a broad search and be able to do it in a very speedy manner and provide the information that's needed for that analysis. How do you explain to users as they're looking at adopting this how to put that equation in, that risk assessment on when you use that AI and when you rely on it?
30: What I would tell people or ask people is, have you done a Google search lately or a Bing search or whatever your search tool is? And they'll say, of course, I do it every day. And you say, well, have you noticed that your responses have changed as to what you get in your search results? And they'll say, well, you know, sometimes I notice they're better. Sometimes there's like a paragraph or information at the beginning that might be a little bit longer. I said, that's all AI. You use AI in everyday environment. You use AI to help you with the decisions that you make day to day, like what restaurant you're going to go to or how you should repair your toilet that the plumbing is broken. It's all based on AI. And as you said, it pulls the information together. It helps to you so that you don't have to know the exact words. How many of us remember when you had to put quotes around your search engine when you were doing initial searches on the internet in order to get a Boolean versus serial versus, you know, all the different types of logical searches that were out there? And so for people to be able to understand the risk, they also have to understand how it's already used in day-to-day living and how they think about risk for their day-to-day lives. And when they start to think about it in that perspective, they have a different view of AI in their work environment. And they now see it as something that enables them to be better at what they're doing and enables them, like you said, to have more information and to have a better way to evaluate what is going on.
2: You've worked across startups, across different government and mission communities. Sometimes it's difficult, especially in the government, to be able to evaluate and get started on risk just because of the nature of the beast. How do you align both stakeholders and other people in the community that have to lean into that adoption and to apply it? How do you, evaluate that and execute?
30: I think the first thing you need to know is what the role is of every stakeholder that is out there. If I use what I do today in operational technology is a very complex type of technology. It's protecting all of those cyber physical systems, all your valves, your knobs, making sure that the chlorine in your water, that the chlorine valve opens long enough so that your water is safe enough to drink and that it closes when it shouldn't so you don't get chlorine burns. Or that your power grid stays on. But when you think about who actually runs an OT network, there's the OT specialist who is like a cybersecurity specialist. There's a plant manager who makes sure that the lights stay on and that all the things are running. You have usually IT people who are different from OT because IT cares about reliability. Then you have leadership. And oh, by the way, you may even have like safety people. So for example, if you're looking at somebody who runs a port system or a bridges and tunnel system, they are concerned about the safety of the people on the roads and in those environments. And so understanding first what those roles are and then understanding what they care about helps you to identify what risks matter to them and how you describe what you can do to mitigate the risks across the board with your technology for each of those individual use cases, responsibilities, and drive them together to understand what the ultimate mission is that they're trying to work towards. And once you're able to bring them together, then you're able to identify how to mitigate the risks across the board.
2: And I'm going to pull this back a little bit. And I want to look at leaders today. And it's a very complex time to be a leader, especially when you're applying new technology. But leaders need to be decisive and make a decision quickly because things are moving so quick. But at the same time, extremely empathetic. How do you maintain that balance when the stakes are so high and timelines are so compressed?
30: It's a really hard thing to do. Sometimes you have to go with your gut. You know, there's the leadership gut that's always out there is the, oh, does this feel right? I'm not sure. If it doesn't feel right, it's probably not the right decision. The other thing is that leaders don't make a decision based on the information that they just received 2 minutes ago. There's been a collective of information that they have been gathering. Maybe they've acknowledged that they were gathering it, or maybe they don't acknowledge they were gathering it because they didn't realize it was important at the time. But as you are a leader, you start to put things together that help you to create a rubric for how you make decisions, but then also enables you to know who you can trust, who you can rely on. And as I always say, is you always have the option to phone a friend, whether it's the person that you work with or somebody that is a mentor of yours. And making a decision doesn't happen in a vacuum. It happens through information, data, and data gathering. It happens through conversations with people. It happens with what's happened historically and what the outcomes are. And then finally, what are the consequences when you look at all of the different ways that this could end up, and putting that all together to create the decision that you make.
2: I'm speaking with Jen Sabata. After the break, we'll explore resilience, culture, and how personal experiences shape leadership. You're listening to Leaders and Legend in Government on Federal News Network. I'm Aileen Black.
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29: 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I'm Aileen Black, and today my guest is Jen Sabata. Jen, leadership roles in national security and emerging technology are extremely demanding, never more than today. As a mom, as well as a leader, how has parenthood shaped the way you think about priorities and perspective? I know it's changed the way that I lead people. Not that I treat them like kids, but it's given me a greater appreciation. What about you?
30: Yeah, there's a couple different things. I would agree with you that it's changed my perspective. My kids are older now. They're both in high school, but I still feel an obligation to be a mother and to be present. I think that the idea of work-life balance is a fallacy. It doesn't exist. We in reality make choices. What's important in the moment? It could be what's important this year, this month, this week, this minute. But you decide at that time what is more important. You set boundaries on both your kids and on your work, because your kids have to have boundaries just as much as work has to have boundaries. And sometimes I think people forget that. They let their kids run all over them, when in reality, kids have to have boundaries too. And they like boundaries, just like work likes a boundary. You know, the CEO that calls you at 4 o'clock on a Sunday afternoon just because they want to talk, you have to tell them, like, sorry, I'm with my kids today. I can talk to you in 3 or 4 hours. And guess what? They don't actually call you because they just picked up the phone because they didn't have anything else to do. So that's one thing, is that you have to figure out where the mix is based on the time and day. The other one is, I think it's made me more empathetic. It's made me more empathetic for the people who work for me, who have kids, and who don't have kids. Because we often forget about the people that are single or that are, you know, married without kids, that they have challenges just like the rest of us. It may be a pet, it may be a parent, or it may be just that they've got other things going on in their lives that are just as challenging. So we have to be able to look at everyone, treat them as unique, treat them as people who matter and that are a part of your team, just like your family's a part of your team.
29: Have you already had any leaders in your past that really either taught you how not to behave or how not to set boundaries, or, you know, vice versa, that really have set, you know, the kind of leader that you are today?
30: I think that there's a couple. On the good side, there are the people that listen. And I find that sometimes listening and active listening is a very challenging thing to do. And I talk to a lot of young people that I mentor, people that work for me, about listening. They go into a meeting and they think they have to talk in order to feel like they're smart. And I use the acronym WAIT. Why am I talking? And I say, sometimes you have to wait, and it has to be an uncomfortable wait in order to get to the meat of what you're saying. And so having leaders that have taught me that has been very valuable. The other thing I would say is that people who don't respect your time. I've had leaders who don't respect your time. They show up late to meetings, or they don't show up at all and they don't cancel. They call you at all hours of the day or night, regardless of whether or not the world is on fire. I mean, after being in the military and actually supporting combat operations and being in intelligence and protecting people's lives, when somebody calls me just because they want to know if I've worked on the briefing that's due in 5 days, is not important to me. And they need to be able to discern when there's a life issue and when there's just a nice to have. And so that's given me perspective on how to lead and showing both sides of where leaders that I've worked with are good and bad.
29: You brought up mentorship a few moments ago. You know, I think as a woman leader, it's extremely important to be a mentor. How do you choose, or how do you work with mentors, or do you have a mentor program that you work with? Tell us a little bit about that.
30: So for me and people who mentor me, I will say that I haven't had a lot of what I would call traditional mentors, where we have a set agreement where we meet once a month and we have a conversation. But I will reach out to people and ask for advice. And I typically personally seek out people who are experts in the things that I'm having a challenge with, whether it's a challenge over a period of a month, whether it's, hey, I'm going into command, and so who should I be talking to in a command position, or I'm going to go run a new business unit. How do you run a business unit? No, wait, how do I work on this issue? On the flip side, as a mentor instead of a mentee, I look for people who often approach me because they want to have a relationship. And then I ask for them, like, what's your goal? What are your goals for this relationship? Because I just don't want it to be a free-for-all. I usually also have a set start and stop based on those goals, because if you are mentoring somebody, there has to be an outcome that you're trying to achieve. And I know I've talked about outcomes before, and outcomes are really important in many things. And so having a mentorship relationship that way. And then if I see people that are out there in the wild, as I call them, who I think are just really great people that might need a little bit of support, I'll ask them if they're interested in a call, and we'll offer time and we'll go from there. But I think it is important. It's something that we all need to do. And especially in national security, is as you transition, I actually mentor a lot of people as they transition out of the military, and I'll help them for the 3 or 4 months while they're in that process. And then I may not hear from them again until they're changing jobs, or they might come back to me and say, wow, your guidance was horrible, or your guidance was great. But it's something that we should do and should give back for.
2: Something you said earlier really resonated with me. You talked about realizing that everybody has their own kind of sometimes a poo show going on, right? And that you need to understand that it's not just your world of what life balance is about, but it might be, you know, a parent or a dog or, you know, other types of issues, health issues. Burnout in work in the workforce today has never been higher. Some really serious challenges, especially with the world as it's changing so quickly as it is today. What role do you believe as a leader you need to build in your culture where people feel that safety of being able to ask for support or trusted, you know, to be able to say these things are an issue and are motivated to reach out?
30: I think the first and foremost, you have to set the example. So on the 3-day weekend, actually take the Monday off. And if you're not taking the Monday off, fake that you're taking the Monday off and schedule all your emails for 10 a.m. on Tuesday morning. Don't bother your team. Take PTO. Take your paid time off. Take your leave if you're in the military. Don't be the martyr that has 200 days saved up because you're just too busy and too important. Also remind them that they need to take time off. It's not just an example based system. It's a, hey, I noticed that you haven't taken any time off lately. What are your plans for the summer to take some PTO? How long are you going to take off? You're going to take a week off? I hope you are, because that's what I would love to see you do. The other thing is, I often tell people, like, there's no clock watching in my organization. I expect you to get done what needs to get done when you can do it in that time. So if it needs to get done in the next week, but you have a really bad day tomorrow because you've got 5 doctor's appointments and your dog threw up, okay, fine. Take the day tomorrow, do what you have to do, as long as you get done what you need to get done. I'm going to treat you like an adult because you can make decisions and you know how to prioritize. And it's not my time to question unless you miss a deadline or the quality of your work is not what it should be.
2: I'm speaking with Jen Savada. After the break, we'll reflect on leadership lessons and the advice to the next generation. You're listening to Leaders in Legend in Government on Federal News Network. I'm Aileen Black.
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10: 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The legislation fundamentally reshaped America's middle class, but the bill's inclusivity had limits. Although Black veterans were technically eligible for benefits, segregation and discriminatory practices often prevented many from accessing the same opportunities. Anastasia Ubis, Federal News Network.
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29: Welcome back to Leaders and Legend in Government on Federal News Network. I'm Elaine Black, and today I'm joined by Jen Zavada. Jen, as we talked before, you were in the military at the beginning of your career. You've led the military and helped advance emerging technologies in supporting defense and national security missions. How do you see leadership evolving as AI and autonomy reshape the future of missions to execute, especially, you know, some of the missions around drones and some of the things that are happening? The clock speed of technology is happening so quick. This is really a big challenge.
30: It's a huge challenge. And I think that leaders need to understand technology, not be afraid of it, and be able to use it. I'll give you an example. When I was a young major, I worked for a one-star general. This one star, we all had email. We'd had email for probably 10 years. We had all sorts of other technology. I was working in intelligence, and so we had collection systems. We had all sorts of crazy things. But this general officer wanted his emails printed out because he didn't know how to, quote, work email well enough. And so he would have his hundreds of emails printed out every day. He would handwrite his responses, and his executive officer would type them in every day and send them off as replies. I don't understand how somebody can lead when you can't access and use the technology that's given to you that enables you to be more efficient, effective, and overall just understand what your current workforce is dealing with. So that's the thing I would say first and foremost is understand the technology, use the technology, and then last but not least, be able to evaluate the technology so that you know whether or not you're being hoodwinked by what people say it can do versus what it can do, and then being able to weed out all of the chaff that's in there.
29: Everybody has an aha moment in their career where you look back and you realize that was a defining moment for me. Good or bad, right? Sometimes the most biggest learning opportunities is where you make a mistake. Sometimes the biggest learning opportunities is when something breaks free and you're successful. Do you have any aha moments like that in your career that just stand out?
30: I think there are probably two moments. One is when I came to the Pentagon in 2016, I was working for Lieutenant General Dash Jameson. She was the Air Force A26. And I was responsible for helping to bring small to medium businesses into government, but also working with think tanks, universities, and nonprofits to try to figure out what information they had that the government wasn't accessing and using. What I realized at that point in time is that there was such a wide range of information that nobody even considered as valuable because it wasn't produced internally in the government. To me, that was a huge aha moment. It's where I got into design thinking. It's where I got into understanding and learning about agile software development methodologies, really started to dig into new technologies and how they could apply in government use cases. That has led to me where I am today. Really, that's sort of the start of that journey. I think as a corollary to that is my last job in the Air Force, I was in talent management. And I was trying to help build a new talent management framework for all of Air Force intelligence. What started happening is I had people reaching out to me because they knew I was possibly towards the end of my career saying, hey, we want you to come run our talent operations organization, or we want you to be our CHRO, or we want you to run talent acquisition. And I realized deep down inside, I did not want to do talent. I didn't want to be in HR. That was not my passion. It wasn't my calling. I was doing this job because I was passionate about the specific use case and the specific guidelines that we were creating, and that I needed to get out of talent very quickly, or otherwise I was

0: take a moment and talk about that, because there's so many people out looking for jobs right now. The job market is pretty tough, but it's even tougher on a lot of veterans. So what would be your advice to somebody, especially wanting to get in technology? I mean, the market that doesn't seem to be as suffering as much, though I think it is suffering. What advice would you give somebody, especially in their latter part of their career, the more senior military veterans that are out there? Because I know several that have been looking for a while that are amazing people. What advice would you have for them?
1: The first thing I would say is be a doer. There's a lot of misconceptions that people who retire at senior ranks are not doers, they're leaders only, which also means you have to change your narrative. You can't go into an interview and say, I like to lead people, and I'm a really good manager, and I can build strategy. I love to get my hands dirty and be a doer. That's first and foremost, because you don't need a leader. You need understands and can do and lead at the same time. The second thing I would say is start to dabble in different types of technology and figure out what you like. I think that there's enough free courses out there in AI, in cloud, in cyber, in pick a thing, quantum, and do that. Go to LinkedIn Learning, go into some other platform, Coursera, whatever it may be, and do some classes. And then once you start to get the itch, maybe do some formal certifications. Take an AWS certification, a Google Cloud, an Azure, an Oracle certification. Get your CISSP. Look at other types of things that are out there that will enable you to show that you still like to learn, that you're able to learn new concepts, and that you are invested in you as a person and in helping the company that you want to go to.
0: So I'm going to take a step back. You have kids that are in high school. I have four kids, and my youngest is going to graduate from college this year. What advice would you give somebody starting to enter that job market? A lot of kids believe everything should be lined up. And let's face it, none of our careers were straight lines, right? So what would be the advice you'd give that next generation?
1: Yeah, so I'll tell you a little story. So I am going to Abu Dhabi in about a week to go to the Forbes 30-50 women event. So they bring the 30 under 30 women together and the 50 over 50 women together. And there's a week-long event where there's speakers and activities and other things just talking about issues, topics, whatever it may be. I'm actually taking my 16-year-old daughter with me. And the reason why I am is because I want her to see that at 30 or under 30 and over 50, that there's people who still don't have it figured out. And they've still been successful and they've still done pivots and they still have a life that is meaningful and fulfilling. And I think that's the biggest thing I would tell people who are just graduating or are in struggles in life right now is that you don't have to have it figured out, that life will continue to change. You as a human continue to change. You develop, you grow, your preferences change. And so what's more important is that you feel fulfilled, and it's not about what everybody else thinks you should be doing. It's about what makes you happy and what enables you to live the life that you want to live.
0: Final question. You are at a trajectory over the last couple of years and a point where you get to see a lot of different technology companies. Where do you think the hottest area is?
1: So I think there's two. I think quantum is really going to accelerate here, especially quantum computing. I think quantum sensing is already on its way up, up, up because the capabilities and technology are there. Quantum computers, on the other hand, because error correction is getting better and better, and the qubit numbers are getting higher and higher for logical and physical qubits. So the two are going to intersect at some point in time in the near future, and we're going to have quantum computers that can actually do a lot of work. The misnomer is that quantum computers do all the work. That's not true. They're actually built for certain types of problems. They can't solve everything.

0: everything. They still can't add 2 + 2 faster than a classical computer. The other one, I think, is robotics and autonomous robotics. We are building software with all of this AI that we have that is becoming more and more reliable, secure, trusted, and having less concern, I think. I think it's just because it's becoming more adaptable, that whether it's an autonomous vehicle or an autonomous robot, that both of those are going to continue to accelerate, and accelerate in defense use cases in particular.
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1: 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I'm Eileen Black.
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17: From ABC News, I'm Chuck Sievertson. There's good news from China for the U.S. since the Trump Xi summit, but it was about a decision made before the summit. China has granted a five-year extension to 425 U.S. beef companies to keep selling to the Chinese market and added 77 new American companies to the roster of those who can sell in China. It does not guarantee China will buy beef. No trade deals have been confirmed yet by China after the summit. ABC News senior political correspondent Rachel Scott.
18: President Trump hoped to persuade Xi to pressure China's ally Iran to reopen the Strait of Hormuz as Americans grapple with soaring gas prices.
19: We feel very similar, right? We want that to end. We don't want them to have a nuclear weapon. We want the straits open.
18: But Xi made no promise to intervene in the war Trump launched. China's foreign ministry calling it a war that should not have happened.
17: Iran's foreign minister today says a lack of trust is the biggest obstacle in negotiations to end the war with the U.S. He says Iran would be open to diplomatic help, particularly from China, an ally. Taiwan pressing its case for a U.S. weapons deal after President Trump said he's not decided whether to go through with it. Taiwan says U.S. arms sales to the island have been a cornerstone of regional peace and stability. The Pentagon canceling deployment of about 4,200 Army troops set to head to Poland. ABC News senior Pentagon reporter Louis Martinez.
20: This was very sudden. We know that some of the members of this unit were already packing up and ready to go to Poland. And not only that, but their gear. We're talking maybe about 100 tanks were already in Europe. So what they were going to arrive and fall into that equipment and replace another unit that is headed back to the United States.
17: Tens of thousands of commuters affected in New York. Long Island Railroad workers went on strike after midnight. Management wanted to reduce health care contributions for new employees to offset pay raises. You're listening to ABC News.
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2: 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I'm Robert Shea.
1: And I'm Adam Hughes. 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

0: Robert, we're on the other side, finally, I think, of quite a slog of weeks here at GovNavigators.
1: GovNavigators have been running hard.
0: Yeah.
1: It's time for a break.
0: It is. But let's talk about some of the fantastic stuff we've been doing.
1: Great.
0: So we were at the Professional Services Council conference in wild and wonderful West Virginia last week.
1: Hot Sulphur Springs.
0: Weather was nice. Rain for a hot second, but overall pretty good weather. We had a great time. We got to see some clients. We got to intake all of the fun that the folks at PSC put together for that conference. So kudos to them for yet another successful year.
1: But it was also pretty meaty. A number of senior administration officials trekked out there, shared their views. I think we left with some pretty clear-eyed views of the administration's priorities, whether you like them or not.
0: That's right. Agreed. And then this week we had the great honor to attend the SAMMYs again, the Service to America Medals. And it was a wonderful night, maybe a little subdued, but we always love part of what we do this entire show for is to promote the amazing work that goes on by people in the federal government. And what a night to celebrate some of the really overachievers who are working for the U.S. government right now.
1: Yeah, not as many awardees as in the past, because I think the administration and the partnership may not have as close a working relationship as they have in the past. Is that fair to say?
0: I think that is a very good characterization. And, you know, I think they just had fewer agencies participating, fewer applications. So still sensational work that they were promoting and awarding. But yeah, if you want to read more, just do a quick Google search. You'll find a couple articles that cover that.
1: One of the highlights for me was the tribute to Partnership President Max Steyer for his 25 years of leadership of the organization. Loved the man. And I was grateful to the team over there for putting that together.
0: Yeah, and he's done sensational work from day one, from the beginning, creating the partnership and continuing to promote the importance of an independent civil service and to make sure that we're recognizing people who work on behalf of us for the government. And the after party was pretty dang good too, by the way.
1: Yeah, I haven't read the crime reports to see if that was reflected there, but
0: that's right. We should make sure we cover that. Chloe, make sure you do a quick scan.
1: While we were out and about, the President's Council to Assess FEMA came out with its final report.
0: Yeah.
1: Listening sessions in 13 cities, surveyed 1,300 state and local partners, and had direct engagement with all 50 states and territories. Basically, the bottom line, FEMA as a brand and an agency is done. But not really. Basically, it's a leaner, meaner fighting machine is what they're looking for.
0: Which may not be bad.
1: Well,
0: we would be remiss if we didn't underscore the central role that FEMA plays in coordinating across state lines, particularly when there's disagreements during disasters.
1: A lot more people, including maybe the Congress, will have a say in what actually happens with these recommendations.
0: We would hope so, although I also saw the Wall Street Journal put an article about how Congress is struggling to do the bare minimum these days.
1: Yeah.
0: So hopefully they have enough room on their overflowing plate to comment on this, because it is important.
1: I know we're done with the news segment, but I can't get over without mentioning this story in the Wall Street Journal. They're tracking equity interests that the government's taking in industry. 10 companies have sold part of themselves to the United States government.
0: Wow.
1: 10% of Intel, $8.9 billion, and a golden share of U.S. Steel. The Spirit Airlines fell through, but we were close to a majority stake in that declining operation.
0: Well, because people love Spirit Airlines. No, wait a minute.
1: Well, don't get us in trouble. We just lost a sponsor. I think we're done here. How many shared services conversations can one podcast have?
0: One that people continue to listen to? I don't know, actually. You might want to start counting.
1: We're going to test that theory, and it's all on the shoulders of Daniel Gausch, the acting director of the ICAST Service Center. She's going to tell us all about. Daniel, welcome to the show.
2: Thank you. Thank you very much. Glad to be here.
1: So before we dive into the Service Center, tell us about you. How did you land in this line of work?
2: Long story, but I will try to make it short. It started with a college professor who was very keen on the State Department. He had actually worked for some Senate committee back in the day in the 70s. And I really...
1: Some Senate committee. Careful, careful.
0: Two former Senate guys you're talking to.
2: How much detail to share on that one, because that as well is an interesting story. But he got me set on the State Department, and I would have joined a little earlier, but fate intervened, and I had wisdom teeth removed on the same day that I was supposed to have taken the Foreign Service exam, and so I didn't. And it waited for another several years, probably another 4 or 5 years later when I finally took the exam again, passed. So you just kind of didn't come back to it?
0: I couldn't eat solid food for like 3 weeks when I had my wisdom teeth out, but I feel like... I had Chinese food that night.
1: That's fine.
2: But not a lot of wiggle room in the exam time frame.
0: Gotcha. Okay. So you saying you were always interested in this, and this was sort of the impetus for it?
2: Well, since college, yeah. And in the interim between college and when I actually joined the State Department, I was in the Army for 4 years. And that gave me an extra impetus because I didn't want to react to world events in a military sense. I wanted to be proactive and try and prevent things from like that from happening in a diplomatic sense.
0: So you were a Foreign Service officer for maybe the about half of your service at the State Department.
2: Well, over half so far, 14 mm-hmm. years Foreign Service, last 10 or so I've been civil service.
0: Just give us a little flavor. What was that like? Where were you?
2: I had started, my first diplomatic assignment was in Morocco, a dream come true. Because since a teenager, I'd wanted to go to Morocco. Also served in southern China, in Slovenia, and briefly a temporary duty assignment in Afghanistan, as well as a few domestic assignments in D.C. It was wonderful. I enjoyed the variety. I enjoyed the international experience. Two of my assignments, I was able to bring my family with me, so that was wonderful all around, yeah.
1: So tell us more about the ICAS Service Center. And what's the makeup of that organization? What services does it provide?
2: Okay, so the ICAF Service Center essentially is a kind of a neutral third-party entity that manages this cost-sharing system, which we call ICAS, full name, the International Cooperative Administrative Support Services System, but we shorten it to ICAS. And it basically provides shared services, administrative services at embassies and consulates all around the world, to all U.S. government agencies who are present in those embassies and consulates. So instead of setting up 50 different admin shops, there's one admin shop and everybody shares the cost of it. So we manage that program, the financial and policy aspects of it. Operationally, though, the regional bureaus and the State Department actually provide the services. So we don't provide the service, we manage the system. And sometimes it can get fairly interesting. And that shared services history goes back a while. It's changed names, it's changed properties over the years, but it actually started in 1955. As far back as then, there were these reimbursement agreements and shared services and shared costs. Although the most recent iteration of that shared services ecosphere was back in 1998. That's when ICAS as a named system started.
0: So I'm thinking just briefly about Lloyd Dobler from Say Anything for a minute there. He said, we don't actually provide the service. We manage the service. I don't want to sell anything that's bought or sold.
2: I'm good with people.
0: Yeah, that's right. So is that structure that you just talked about, is that challenging? I mean, it's sort of similar to other shared services centers, particularly for agencies that run a shared service center and provide services for a different agency, maybe. But talk about that. Is there a tension there? How does the coordination between those different parts of the State Department go?
2: Yeah, it's always an interagency balance. There's over 300 different offices or bureaus spread out across the entire executive branch who pay into the ICAS system and receive services. So we have a lot of stakeholders we have to manage, and both within the State Department and within the interagency. There's disagreements, yes, but we try by consensus to come to agreement on a lot of things and change policy. And we're very proud of the fact that over the last, 28 years, we've only had to officially vote on a handful of things. Everything else over all those years have been by consensus. And so we're very proud of that. But it's not a small undertaking to fund all the administrative and other support systems, including buildings and security and other things like that. We consider administrative services. Mm-hmm. It's $3.4 billion a year. That is not a small amount to support our diplomatic mission overseas. Mm-hmm. And so when you talk about dividing those costs among all those entities, you know, it runs into their budgets and it's all a zero-sum game. So it can be tense at times.
1: You said something that piqued my interest, that it can sometimes get interesting. Well, yeah, that's believable. Tell me some of the more interesting things that you've had to deal with.
2: Oh my gosh. Most recently with the integration of many USAID functions into the State Department and the massive impact that had to embassy customer populations, overseas customers of the admin sections and other services. So that was probably in the last couple of years the most challenging and interesting thing that we've had to deal with. But there's been others. The stand-up of a large presence in Iraq and Afghanistan over the years in a very, you know, basically a wartime environment, and trying to provide administrative services under those conditions. That's difficult. And it costs a lot of money.
1: Can I get some toner cartridge here?
0: Is that Iraq Air Force Base right away, please?
2: No. Yeah, would that it were like that. But I remember learning about certain air assets in certain countries and where the motor pool, and a traditional motor pool is just cars, but in one country, the motor pool actually has a boat because mission personnel had to cross rivers and other things like that in the capital. Wow. A country in South Central Asia, Bureau had airplanes, both helicopters and propeller aircraft. So, I mean, very interesting types of services being provided.
1: Yeah. Adam and I worked together at a consulting firm that did some support in Afghanistan. And I think in processing the expense receipts, some flags were raised that this is not an area we want to really focus on.
0: Yes, that is true.
1: I think like a lot of petty cash involved in the palace rentals.
0: Yeah.
2: Mm-hmm. Yes.
0: But, you know, it's important work, but not necessarily for everybody. So, Daniel, tell us what you've seen in your time. You've been at the State Department for 24 years.
2: Yeah.
0: And I think the mission support work that you've been doing, I'm sure, has allowed you to sort of touch all aspects of the overseas mission of the State Department. What was your favorite part or your favorite time? And maybe that was when you were a foreign service officer. It doesn't have to be the new stuff, right? And why?
2: Many examples I could call up, but just two or three come to mind. Helping to negotiate a free trade agreement with Morocco during my first tour. First tour officer, but landing right into that type of situation, supporting the other government agencies involved. And then I had a side task on that was to help negotiate a science and technology cooperation agreement as part of the whole, you know, FTA coaching experience. That was fascinating to me as a first tour officer. I was in an economic officer role at the time. I didn't go straight into management roles in the department. And so that was very interesting. Also, with the economic officer role often comes what's called the ESTH portfolio, Environment, Science, Technology, and Health. Again, something very fascinating to me, and which I did again as an economic officer in Guangzhou, China. 2 years there, a commercial, productive economic powerhouse of China in the South, and being an economic officer there was fascinating. In my ESTH portfolio there in Guangzhou, I was able to go inside of a Chinese nuclear reactor and take a tour. That was...
0: Wait, seriously?
2: Yeah. Had the whole, you know, strip down to your underwear, get sensed to see if there's any...
0: So you're not recording anything?
1: It's a family program.
2: Yeah, we got jumpsuits. But I was wearing the glasses as I am now, and we were walking by the spent reactor rod pool, and I was starting to lean over to look down at the pool, and they're like, "Be careful! If your glasses come off, you're not getting them back.
0: They're gone." Yeah.
1: Wow.
2: Yeah. And then other things, you know, the experiences in Morocco. Being at a reception at the ambassador's residence, you know, the usual, what people usually think the diplomatic corps is like, and then just casually running into the prime minister of Morocco and chatting with him for a couple of minutes. That was, you know, very interesting.
1: That's great. Those are great stories.
2: But some of the smaller experiences, you know, giving a talk to a high school in Slovenia or visiting a grant recipient in Kabul, Afghanistan, just very rewarding, very fascinating experience.
1: That's fantastic. Let's talk about the operation of ICAS. And a lot of shared services suffer from inadequate resources or unwilling customers or, you know, rogue duplicative functions. Mm-hmm. How do you manage the collaboration that ensures it's successful and that it doesn't lead to disappointment or cost growth outside of the shared service center?
2: Yeah, great questions. Certainly, you want to provide the best services you can at the lowest cost. In some areas of the world, that's difficult to do at low cost anyway. I think we have a very good track record of providing very good services. But yeah, the cost, sometimes the sticker shock about how much that costs can be a challenge for some other agencies. And even within the State Department, there's a phrase that is used fairly often. It's called state affordability. State has to pay its own ICAS bills, and sometimes they can be very large because we have a lot of people, obviously, overseas, and we subscribe to all the services provided. So the bills are generally larger than other agencies. One statistic that's remained fairly constant for about 10, 15 years is even though other non-state agencies make up about half the population of embassies and consulates, they only pay about 30 collectively, altogether pay about 30% of the bill. State Department with half the people pay about 70% of the bill. And that's because we have to subscribe to everything in the State Department, whereas other agencies don't have to subscribe to everything. So they can pick and choose a little bit.
0: And they have options to procure things, say, overseas that are difficult or hard, or which one would they opt out? Why would an agency do that?
2: In some cases, they may just not need it. They may not employ any local staff, so they wouldn't need the local staff HR services. Or if they have a dedicated vehicle paid for by their own agency funds, they won't need to use the embassy motor pool. So there's lots of situations where they wouldn't need particular.
0: Whereas funds. The State Department, it's a yes, basically down the list almost, depending on. Everything. Yeah. Okay. I got you. Yeah.
2: Yeah. So
0: keep going.
2: Cost growth is a tough one. If we don't increase the budgeted amounts a little bit every year to account for inflation, then it acts almost like a de facto budget cut. You know, flatlining our budgets will lead to increasing real cuts in our ability to procure things and provide services over time. So it's always a challenge. There's never enough hours in the day as a service provider, because I was an ICAS service provider overseas as well as a customer at different posts. So I've seen both sides here.
0: You talked about voting. You mentioned voting earlier. Can you tell us a little bit about who votes? Is it?
2: Yeah.
0: Is there a procedure, and how is that like announced? Is it communicated down from the center itself? Talk about the voting process.
2: Yeah, well, it's not exactly a referendum that everybody in the world can vote. The ICAS Service Center essentially acts as the secretariat for two governing bodies in ICAS that set policy, make exceptions, you know, various governance functions. One is the ICAS Executive Board. That's the highest governing body. The State Department chairs the IEB, but there's about 15 other agency representatives there. Then there's the ICAS working group, and any ICAS bill payer basically can be part of the ICAS work group, much larger. Any policy or significant budgetary issues are brought to the ICAS working group. It has a couple of subcommittees that address policy and budget issues. And any policy change we bring to the IWG first, and then if needed, up to the IEB. And yeah, we talk about it, we present it. The ICAS Service Center tries to research it as much as the issues as much as we can and present the full picture so that everyone has as much information as they can to make a decision. And then we talk about it. And different people have different equities, different concerns. They have questions, additional info they need. We try and get it to them. And if after all of that, they still can't reach consensus, i.e. no one is objecting, if we can't reach consensus, then we call for a vote. And there are certain procedures in our foreign affairs handbook that spell out how that's to be done. But, you know, depending on how many people are present and whether it's an electronic or in-person vote, it's either half or two-thirds majority carries the day. And yeah, we've only had to vote a handful of times in 28 years.
1: Can you share a little bit about the Foreign Service? I'm sort of assuming folks know all about it, but talk about some of the idiosyncrasies of that slice of the federal workforce.
2: Yeah, sure. Foreign Service, relatively unique. There are other executive branch agencies that have Foreign Service officers. For example, the Foreign Commercial Service in the Department of Commerce, there are Foreign Service officers when they go overseas. USAID, when they were still overseas, were considered a foreign affairs agency in that respect. But yeah, the Foreign Service governed by somewhat different laws even than the Civil Service, different regulations and policies and procedures, different retirement requirements. Foreign Service officers are required to retire at age 65. I don't know if that's because the hardship of overseas life in many different countries and many different environments is so demanding that they don't think anyone over 65 should be doing that or exposed to that. But yeah, mandatory retirement age 65, whereas civil service, there is no mandatory retirement age. Different, you know, retirement benefits and whatnot. You can retire a little earlier in the Foreign Service than civil service folks can. But the big thing is the expectation of the Foreign Service officers that you are going to spend most of your career overseas. It is not a domestic role, primarily. So not any hard and fast rule about how many years out of a career you're supposed to be overseas, but in general, folks like to spend at least 75% of their career overseas working at embassies and consulates. And then every once in a while coming back to DC to get that headquarters experience and to, you know, network and to learn things that you wouldn't overseas. And I saw that in the management field very starkly. Management work overseas is very different than management work domestically.
0: So, Daniel, this has been great. I think we got time for one more question. Can you share a little of your perspective and advice for people who maybe are sitting in that college class like you were and are interested in these topics in the State Department, in the Foreign Service, or in the other variety of ways where you could serve the U.S. government and interests overseas? What advice would you give to folks now who are looking to do that?
2: I would say that if you have that desire to, you know, it's a bit cliche, but to see the world, to live in foreign countries, to learn about other cultures, to bring your skills to bear overseas on behalf of the U.S. government, the American people, whether that's your language skills, your intercultural communication skills, your subject matter expertise in politics or economics or public affairs or whatever. If you like the variety of moving around every 2 or 3 years, also that was very appealing to me. But if that appeals to you as well, I mean, take the test and go for it. Sure, the testing process is involved. There's a written test and then an oral exam day. But it's well worth the effort. And it can be an extremely rewarding career and a beneficial one for the country. And we do need people with all types of experience to go overseas and help in our foreign affairs.
1: Well, what an inspirational note to end on. Daniel, thanks for being on. And congratulations on a great career. So grateful for your service.
2: Well, thank you. Pleasure being here. And hopefully the career is not over yet.
1: Yeah. You'll come back in a decade.
2: There you go.
0: Really fascinating. Really glad that we got a chance to talk to him.
1: So, big week. It'll be capped by ACT-IAC's annual Emerging Technology and Innovation Summit.
0: That's right. Thursday and Friday this week. Local, here in D.C., in Crystal City, Virginia.
1: Not on the Eastern Shore.
0: No. So, same great lineup, I think. Just a little closer to home for us.
1: But the House Oversight and Government Reform Committee will be busy again. Two hearings this week. One on DOW's financial management, that perennial challenge.
0: There'll be a lot to talk about there.
1: And then, reducing America's national debt, rooting out federal waste, fraud, and overregulation. Is that what we're calling it now? Waste, fraud, and overregulation. It's not waste, fraud, and abuse. It's waste, fraud, and overregulation.
0: I think that's right. Is my former boss, Senator Ken Conrad, testifying at that? No. A longtime leading voice about the importance of reducing the debt. But yeah, it's good they're having the hearing. I'm glad someone's focused on it.
1: And then a big event, the Shea House. Mary Claire Pluto Shea graduates from Connecticut College.
0: One of the most renowned institutions in our country. Fantastic news. Big congratulations to you, to Eva, to Mimi, everybody. And this is, you're done now. You got three graduates. There's just nothing else for you all to do.
1: Three graduate students, you mean? Have a great week.
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1: We sure hope you enjoyed it and learned something in the process.
0: And didn't get seasick.
1: Right, of course.
0: If you want to know more about us and what we're up to, please follow us on social media or visit govnavigators.com.
1: Ahoy!

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7: Hello and welcome to the show. I'm Federal News Network reporter Drew Friedman. It's no question that 2025 was a year of major change for the federal workforce. More than 348,000 federal employees either quit, retired, were laid off, or otherwise left their jobs last year. With some limited hiring opportunities as well, that resulted in a net loss of 238,000 federal employees, a 10.3% decrease in staffing throughout 2025. The job losses affected a broad swath of the federal workforce, but seem to have disproportionately affected younger and less experienced federal workers. For some deeper data analysis, I recently spoke with a senior writer at Pew Research Center, Drew DeSilver.
8: Well, it was interesting because at first I would have thought that a lot of the separations in OPM speak would have been disproportionately affecting younger workers, you know, people with less service time, people who are more perhaps not quite under their full service civil service protections. And when I dug into just the separations data, I did not see that. I thought, oh, that's interesting. So why are we seeing the overall numbers of the overall percentage of federal workers in sort of the lesser experienced categories go down? And I realized, oh, it's because a lot fewer people are being hired into those lower less experienced positions. So like what we found overall was that in December of 2024, our comparisons were between December 2024 and December 2025. And in December of 2024, workers with less than 2 years of experience were about 16.2% of the federal workforce. And of course, by federal workforce, we mean executive agencies, less Congress, less active, you know, no active duty military, and the intelligence agencies are pretty much out of there too. But basically what most people think of as, you know, the bulk of the federal workforce. And in by December of 2025, that had fallen to 10.3% of people with less than 2 years of experience. It turns out that the dynamic that was behind that wasn't so much that those folks were getting laid off more, it's that a lot fewer of those people were getting hired in to the federal government. So, like, you know, we found hirings, and I'm looking at new hires particularly, dropped like by more than half. You know, there are just under 117,000 people hired into the federal government in the full year of 2025, compared to like what, 263,000 plus in 2024. So you have a lot fewer people coming in to be at those lower levels of experience.
7: I guess I'm also curious there on the hiring end of things, were there agencies that were hiring more? Were there some that completely stopped? Like, what were some of the trends that you saw in that regard?
8: I could look at hires specifically by agency. And of course, there's a distinction between people who are newly hired versus people who transferred in. I could look at agency headcount at the end of 2025 versus at the end of 24 and sort of infer it that way. Most agencies were cut. Most agencies, I should say, had lower headcount in 2025 and 2024, but some of them were reduced in headcount a lot less than others. So, like, you know, Veterans Affairs was down about 6%. Homeland Security was down about 2%. Department of Education was down over 40%. Department of Treasury was down 23%. A lot of that came from the IRS. Department of Agriculture was down almost 21%. There was quite a bit of variation in different agencies and in different departments between, you know, who got cut and who didn't. Looking at some independent agencies, Small Business Administration was down by a third. USAID was down almost entirely. They were down over 90%, which you would expect since the administration's made it clear that they're trying to wind down USAID, and Peace Corps was down 28%. But then NASA was only down 6.3%. So you can sort of see some of the, you know, the patterns of reductions in headcount more or less reflect the administration's priorities, as I guess you would expect.
7: Did you find the same was true for the types of occupations that were affected? I mean, were there specific job series or titles where you saw more significant separations of employees?
8: Definitely I did. Most occupations, again, were cut. Broadly speaking, like accounting, you know, budget type jobs, accounting jobs are down 17%. Sort of general office work was down like 17%, also about 17%. HR was down about 15%. But then some things were actually up, like border patrol enforcement, which is an actual job classification, was actually up about 800 workers from 2024 to 2025. Customs and Border Protection, again, not the agency, but the occupational description, was up another 500 or 600 workers. And sort of general, what's called the investigation group, which is sort of broadly speaking law enforcement of various kinds, did have an increase in headcount in 2025. But for other aspects of that are similar to that, but different, like compliance and inspection and food safety inspection and aviation safety inspection, those were all down, which is kind of interesting to me.
7: So it's fair to say then it's like that same pattern where you have the Trump administration's priorities of agencies or positions, at least to some extent, aligning with then what you're seeing come out in the data here as well.
8: Yeah, I guess it's one way of looking at it would be it's a reflection of the administration's priorities in terms of they did just cut everything by a flat 20% or whatever, or 10%, which is the overall reduction in the workforce. They didn't cut in areas that were more important to the administration. I think that's fair to say.
7: Is it clear in the data, too, how many, at least on paper, how many separations were a layoff or a reduction in force versus a voluntary separation like a retirement or through the deferred resignation program?
8: Well, they didn't separate out the deferred resignation program by itself, which I kind of wish they had. But we do have information about the various kinds of ways people left federal service. And we know that there were, by our count, about 348,000, more than 348,000 people who left the federal employment voluntarily, or left federal government employment entirely. They didn't transfer out to some other agency or to Congress or something that's not in the OPM system. So of that 348,000 plus people, almost half of them, about 45%, were considered people who quit. Now, a lot of those people quit in September, which I know was the official end date for the deferred resignation program. One might assume that a lot of those folks were in the DRP, is that what we're calling it? But there's no way to tell by the way the data is structured. Another, about almost 30% of people, but not quite 30%, were considered voluntary retirements. Worked out to be about 99,000 people. And the rest of the people who left were considered sort of early retirement or reduction of force or people who were terminated. Terminations were about 10%, by the way. That's the people who were just sort of flat let go. But yeah, so we do know a little bit about how those folks were distributed. So again, the absolute numbers were a lot bigger in 2025 than in 2024. In 2024, about 193,000 people left federal employment. Not quite 43% of those were people who quit, and about 30% were voluntary retirements. But the interesting thing is that more people were terminated, or a higher share were terminated in 2024 than in 2025. It's 16.5% versus 10.4%. One can speculate about why that was. Now there were people who were RIFed. More people were RIFed. Nobody was RIFed in 2024, but 10,000 people were RIFed in 2025. So that might have taken up some of that. Way more people took early retirement. That's the other thing that's interesting. Like in 2024, only 200 people took early retirement. In 2025, over 24,000 people did. Different people would take different options depending on what their individual circumstance was.
7: You know, as someone who's kind of gone through this data in depth from OPM, can you tell me, you know, were there any limitations in the data that's available? Anything that you wish was there that you haven't been able to see?
8: Well, one thing that had been available in years past was certain demographic data. Like we used to be able to tell how many federal workers were men versus women, were of different races, were of different ethnicities. Different disability statuses, those data are not available anymore through the Federal Workforce Data Portal, which does limit the analysis we can use. The other thing is that a lot of work location data has been redacted, and a lot of pay information has been redacted, enough so that we were not able to conduct the kind of analysis of work location and pay that we were able to do in years past.
7: You know, is that something where in years past when you've had access to that kind of data, what kind of insights does that provide you with? Like, why is that a type of information important to have?
8: It's interesting, first off, because a lot of people, particularly people out there in, you know, the rest of the country, sort of assume that all federal workers live or work in Washington, D.C. or in the immediate metro area, and that's in fact not true. Most of them were spread out around the rest of the country. It's nice to know how many people work in your area. If you're in somewhere like Providence, Rhode Island, it'd be nice to know how many people work in your area, in your state, or in your metro area might be affected by decisions of the federal government. But we don't know that anymore because they don't report that anymore, or at least they don't report it enough for us to analyze it, because only about half of the worker records had location data, work location data on them, and that's just too many to. There's too much missing data. We can't assume that the data we have is representative of anything, really. So we just decided not to analyze it at all. And the same with federal pay. I mean, I think there's certainly a perception among a lot of people that federal workers make just tons and tons and tons of money. And what we have found in the past is that most of them make fairly, you know, above median, but not that much above median salaries. And, you know, they're basically reasonably well-paid middle-class professionals. We'd like to be able to say, you know, how many federal employees make between $100,000 and $150,000 a year, or between over $200,000 a year. We can't say that anymore because we don't have enough data to be able to make that analysis.
7: Are you planning to continue tracking the data as things develop? And is it going to be, you know, sort of a month-by-month analysis? Are you looking to see how this stacks up to next year? Like, where are you going from here with your analysis?
8: It'd be nice to look at this again in a year from now to see what other changes have been made in the federal workforce.
7: That's Drew D. Silver, a senior writer at Pew Research Center. After major reductions under the Trump administration, the federal workforce is at a 15-year staffing low. But now some agencies are reversing course and talking again about expanding recruitment opportunities. That also comes as administration officials are pushing for further hiring reforms, like technical assessments and pooled recruitment options. For the latest on federal hiring prospects, I sat down with Vice President of Government Affairs at the Partnership for Public Service, Jenny Mattingly.
9: It's interesting because people are talking about hiring again. That's a difference. The administration is talking about it. People are asking about it broadly. But if you look at like OPM's federal workforce data dashboard that they've got out there, there aren't a lot of positions. And most of them right now are in DOD and DH or VA primarily. A lot of other agencies, there still isn't a lot of actual hiring going on. And so I do think there's both talk and there's some hiring trickling, but I don't see, this is not like floodgates are opening in hiring. So I think that's part of it. The other thing that I've been talking to folks on and hearing people maybe not talk about as much as they should is the capacity of agencies to hire. I mean, given what's gone on in the past year and all of the workforce cuts, some agency HR offices are down 40% or more, you know, in terms of the people they have in there. And HR is a critical component to hiring. So just the mechanics of being able to do this seem like they're going to be really tough.
7: You know, just what I've noticed in OPM's data, I think if you look at the job series and then look at the number of separations, whether it's

0: They're not just doing hiring or labor relations. So, and that's consistent across agencies writ large, whether it's HR or others, is that we hear how many people are doing multiple jobs now to hold down the same amount of work, because that didn't lessen necessarily. They just lost people. And so that brings me to a second point. It's not just the capacity of HR, it's the capacity of managers to do hiring, because it takes a lot of time to do hiring well. A manager needs to be invested in it, right? The hiring manager needs to be part of the hiring process. That's a best practice. But hiring already takes a lot of time. And now these managers are also doing multiple jobs just in their day jobs. So adding hiring on top of that, especially if agencies decide to ramp up on hiring, the capacity to do that is going to be tough too.
1: I wanted to ask you a little bit more about what you said earlier about how it's more talk and we're not seeing as much on like the practical end of things. What has been your reaction to seeing Trump administration officials and others, you know, say like, hey, we're hiring, we're encouraging people to come take federal jobs? What's been your reaction to that in the context of everything we've seen otherwise?
0: Well, talk about the whiplash of going from, you know, you're letting hundreds and thousands of people go to all of a sudden saying you're hiring, and, you know, talking about shrinking the workforce to talking about hiring. I mean, one of the things that jumps out at me the most is that the cuts that were made were so unstrategic over the past year. They weren't tied to the mission, to what agencies needed to do. They just, you know, they were just removing people. And so hiring in some respects to me signals an acknowledgement that there is work that agencies are doing that's meaningful to the public, to communities, to providing services. And so I assume that's some of the why they're talking about hiring people back, because they've realized it doesn't work. It doesn't work to just remove people without any sort of strategy behind how the work gets done and what skills you need.
1: Can you just explain maybe in a little more detail when you say it's unstrategic? Why is it that way, or what tells you that there was no strategy behind it?
0: Couple things first. Some of it's the tools that are used. When they went through deferred resignation program, even RIFs to some extent, they tend not to. The deferred resignation program let people volunteer to leave versus choosing, we need this skill, this is critical to work we need to get done, therefore we're going to remove these people and keep these people. That's not what the deferred resignation program did. It let some of the top talent choose to walk out the door. And so that's when I say unstrategic. There wasn't a business strategy to getting the work done and serving the public and keeping your most talented people. Same with when you saw all the probationary period folks removed. I think a lot of people, when they think probationary period, think early career talent and might say, well, they let their most junior employees go. You know, where's the issue with that? But not only did they remove the pipeline of talent, a lot of probationary period employees might be, you know, there were stories of scientists that had been recruited from the private sector to come in and be, you know, a cancer researcher because they are top in their field. Well, they were on probation, because that's anybody who's new to the government is on probation for a year. So we let people go with vast amounts of experience that agencies had specifically recruited. And before they had ever even, you know, finished a year in the job, they left. And that's a real loss for government. And it doesn't seem to be a strategy behind that other than reducing the workforce.
1: And then now that they're changing their rhetoric a bit and saying, hey, like we're encouraging people to apply for these jobs, we're looking to hire, especially tech talent, it seems like it's a big area right now. What do you think is going to be the reaction, or have you seen any reaction from, you know, job applicants, people who are interested in applying? Has there been any impact on their interest in public sector jobs? Anything that you've noticed in that and how they've reacted to this kind of, as you said, whiplash?
0: I think there's always going to be people that apply for the government. And I've talked to folks who still want to apply and come into government. I mean, for variety of reasons. Maybe it's the role that's out there. Maybe it's because they've always wanted to work in government. Maybe it's because they want to work on priorities of this administration. I mean, there's a variety of reasons why people come in. And so I do think, you know, despite whiplash, I think people will still apply for jobs. Now, that being said, I do think that a lot of applicants are also going to be skeptical. Some of the top talent that government's looking to recruit, if you know that at the drop of a hat, you could be removed, and we just removed all these people, doesn't seem like the best place to come in and want to work right now. It

0: doesn't sound like there's going to be stability if you're an applicant. You never know when the other shoe is going to drop, if you're going to be removed right away. It just doesn't, I can't imagine that as a recruiting strategy, what went on in the past year is going to be effective.
1: I also want to ask about specifically this push to hire tech talent through OPM's Tech Force program. What do you make of that initiative and the effort that they have to try to bring in data skills, cyber skills, other IT skills?
0: Those are the skills we need in government. So from that perspective, looking at, you know, we need to bring in tech talent, we need to bring in data and cyber, always critical skills. They are, you know, government-wide areas that successive administrations have been focused on. And most administrations, at least the last three or four, have all had tech hiring initiatives to some extent. I mean, U.S. Digital Service was one of those, 18F, TTS. We had the SMEQA pilots where we were trying to bring in technical talent. So that, from that standpoint, this is just another one of those initiatives that's in a long line of initiatives. What I think is interesting is that they are talking, I do have questions about how effective it's going to be and how it's going to play out. They're talking about doing pooled hiring and having OPM basically run these hiring actions that then, you know, do the main part of the hiring and then let agencies pick select candidates from this hiring. And at least in my experience, and maybe it's changed now, but at least in my experience, when we were running some of the pooled hiring pilots before, you can recruit all the people you want. You can even get them qualified onto a cert or the list of qualified candidates. What you can't control from OPM is whether agencies have funded slots to actually hire somebody. And that's where, depending on what's going on with the budget, what Congress approves, what agencies actually have planned in their human capital plans, there's a disconnect between those two things. So I'll be curious to see if OPM brings in a cohort of people, whether agencies can actually pick them up.
1: Jenny Mattingly is Vice President of Government Affairs at the Partnership for Public Service. And that's it for today's show. You can find the full episode posted at federalnewsnetwork.com. Until next time, I'm Drew Friedman.
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6: 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Nights and weekends, we air Washington Nationals, Capitals, and Wizards, and the Navy Midshipmen. 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
7: From ABC News, I'm Chuck Severton. Taiwan is pressing its case for a U.S. weapons deal after President Trump said he's not decided whether to go through with it. Taiwan says U.S. arms sales to the island have been a cornerstone of regional peace and stability. ABC News senior political correspondent Rachel Scott.
8: She came to the summit with a warning. The U.S.-China relationship would enter a very dangerous situation if President Trump interferes with China's goal of seizing Taiwan, an independent island democracy. President Trump would not say whether he will approve a $14 billion arms package for Taiwan.
9: I think the last thing we need right now is a war that's 9,500 miles away.
8: The president claims he made fantastic trade deals, that China agreed to buy soybeans and 200 Boeing planes, but no specifics yet.
7: While there are few details about any definite specific deal made during the Beijing summit with Presidents Trump and Xi, China is saying it's granted a five-year extension to hundreds of U.S. beef companies to keep selling to the Chinese market, though it indicates the decision was made before the summit, and it does not guarantee anyone in China will buy American beef. It's a lack of trust that's the biggest obstacle in negotiations to end the war with the U.S., says Iran's foreign minister today, adding that Iran would be open to diplomatic help, particularly from China, its biggest oil customer. The Pentagon canceling deployment of about 4,200 Army troops set to head to Poland. ABC News senior Pentagon reporter Louis Martinez.
10: The Pentagon said that this was something that had been planned. It was part of a multi-layered option. And in fact, they called out reporting that this was a last minute kind of a thing. But yet we know from our reporting that this was something that was done very last minute, given that we know that troops are notified just early this week that they were no longer going.
7: Workers at the nation's busiest commuter railroad, Long Island's, went on strike after midnight over pay and health care issues. You're listening to ABC News.
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18: The following program is produced and furnished in conjunction with Roger Waldron of the Coalition for Government Procurement, which is entirely responsible for its content.
19: Welcome to Off the Shelf with Roger Waldron of the Coalition for Government Procurement on Federal News Network. 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
20: Today my guest on Off the Shelf is Alex Canizares. Alex is a partner at Vinson & Elkins, where he is the co-lead of the firm's government contract practice group, and a frequent guest, I'd say. That's fair to describe. One of the subject matter experts I turn to when I want to talk about the Civil False Claims Act, compliance, fraud, all those kind of things. So, Alex, great to see you again. Welcome to the show.
21: Thanks, Roger. Great to be with you.
20: It's been a while to just get your sense of where things are when it comes to the Department of Justice, its priorities for the Civil False Claims Act, and just kind of the overall tenor of where we are with oversight and compliance. I guess we are more than a year into, I can do my math, into the new administration. You know, every administration brings their own priorities to the fraud enforcement and the Civil False Claims Act more generally. So I wanted to start with that as a topic. But before we do that, can you just talk about a little about your background? I know you worked at DOJ, and also your practice and the group practice at Vinson & Elkins.
21: Sure. Thanks, Roger. And again, glad to be with you. So my practice focuses on all aspects of government contracts, but I focus in particular on litigation investigations. We do a lot of counseling with federal contractors of all sizes: aerospace, defense, you know, technology, professional services, a lot of commercial companies that operate in the federal market. And we have a full service group at our firm that supports all aspects of contracting. And my own background is I've been in private practice and in the government. As you mentioned, I was at DOJ for about 6 years. That's between 2013 and 2019, doing almost all government contracts related litigation in the civil division. So bid protests, claims, some FCA matters as well. And so, you know, a mix of the types of issues that government contractors run into when disputes arise. But I do a lot of counseling as well. You know, all the issues that come up in the performance of government contractors, we try to help contractors navigate doing business with the government.
20: Yeah, just a follow-up question quick. Just how did that government experience sort of inform your practice and how, you know, you look at issues when you're like advising clients in particular, or, you know, going through a process that some, you know, there is some sort of litigation involving? I mean, I would think that there's insights that you have just on the organizational thought process of DOJ or others that, or culture to it, that I think is probably provide some insight is helpful as people navigate and think about these things.
21: Definitely. I draw my experience at DOJ really all the time for litigation, but also for counseling issues, really trying to help, you know, the clients I work with kind of see around the corner if they're dealing with a potential issue, you know, thinking about where disputes can come up that may give rise to a claim or may give rise to a dispute that could get into litigation, and trying to kind of find an early off ramp to those sorts of things. And certainly with respect to the kinds of litigation I worked on at DOJ, if there's an issue with, you know, with a bid protest or a contract dispute that was kind of the bread and butter of that office, I kind of draw on some of my understanding of how they look at things and look at issues and try to help my clients, you know, get in front of them and try to get them resolved promptly.
20: Great. So let's turn to the subject at hand. We're going to, I think, talk a lot about the Civil False Claims Act and just compliance generally. And I know, I think last year, FY25, there was about $6.8 billion in Civil False Claims Act settlements. I don't know if that's a record or not. You can tell me. But and now we're in a new fiscal year, and I just want to get your first and overall take on the department's general approach, and we can dive down in some specific areas.
21: Yeah, absolutely. And I'll just make a comment too about the statistic you just mentioned, because there are two statistics that I think are worth noting. One is you have $6.8 billion going into the government from False Claims Act cases in the last fiscal year. That is the highest record in history of the False Claims Act. This is a statute that's been around since the Civil War, but really it's since 1986 that we've seen sort of the modern enforcement era of the False Claims Act. So that is a really high number. And the other statistic that was really notable that was released when they issue the statistics out of the department every year in January or early in the year was the number of new QUITAM lawsuits that was filed in fiscal year 2025 was nearly 1,300. And that was also a record high. And what's notable about that is a couple of things. One, it shows you just how powerful the QUITAM provision in the False Claims Act is in terms of the driver of these kinds of cases. They're filed by whistleblowers, they're under seal, the department does an investigation, and there's a whole process around that. But in any event, those cases are really, it's about 3/4 of the overall recoveries are coming out of those whistleblower lawsuits. And in terms of looking forward and where we are now, each one of those lawsuits will trigger an investigation. The government has a statutory obligation to do an investigation. So I like to remind clients that even a meritless complaint will trigger an investigation. They will take a look at it. Now, if it's truly meritless, the department has tools to seek its dismissal, but there still will be an investigation. Those can be costly and divert resources for companies. So this is an area where, because of this influx of new cases that was filed in the last year, and because we're seeing already a significant number of cases in the new year, we can expect that the next foreseeable future will be very, very busy in the area of False Claims Act enforcement for the department and for the companies that have to respond to these kinds of inquiries. And just one other stat I'll mention on that is we just very recently, DOJ announced that it had already received more than 780 QUITAM complaints in fiscal year 2026. So they're keeping
20: track of
21: stats. Yeah. And that's on pace for another record high, potentially, by the end of the year. We'll see where that goes.
20: Yeah, that's like you double that. We're a little over white. We're a little bit over halfway through the year. That's a big number. So one question I can't help myself but ask, is there also going to be a challenge for the department just in terms of that workload? That's a huge workload regardless, but if staffing has been adjusted over time, those things get drawn out as a result, especially if, by statute, they have to look at them, each of them. Is that something that, is there a pattern there yet or with that regard at all?
21: Absolutely, there's a challenge. I mean, it's consistent with what we're seeing in other areas of the government. There has been some attrition out of the department and the people handling these cases. And from my perspective, I think there is definitely a challenge on the resources in handling this volume of cases. These are people who are very well equipped to handle these, but you need people to do these investigations. And not only is there an obligation to do the investigation, but it has to be done within a short period of time by statute. Now, very often, that period is extended. And so I think it's fair to expect that given the volume of these kinds of cases, that there could be some situations where the government is having to go back and ask for extensions of what's called the seal period. So the complaint remains under seal for a longer period of time. I think there's no question that that's a challenge that the department is likely, focusing on.
20: Yeah. So before we get into some of the specific sort of initiatives and areas that, whether it's cyber, DEI, the most recent, new requirements and new clause and what that pertains. Can you just do a quick sort of summary on the Civil False Claims Act for people? Just what does the act provide? You mentioned the QUITAM, where that's a private citizen or private attorney generals can file a suit or whatever and start that investigation. But what's the legal standard with regard to the Civil False Claims Act when somebody submits an invoice, a government contractor, and that's a certification? But can you just walk through that pretty quickly, Alex?
21: Yeah, absolutely, Roger. Happy to. So, as I mentioned, this statute has been on the books since the Civil War, but the remedy has become the primary statutory tool to combat fraud against the government. A lot of the activity in this and the False Claims Act is in the healthcare sector, but we've seen it expanded into new areas. And certainly for my practice, procurement is an area, you know, recurring area for this. It was amended in 1986 significantly. There were additional amendments in 2009 and 2010. But what really gives it its force and power is because it's a civil statute and not a criminal statute. So that's notable in particular because that means the burden of proof and on a criminal violation is beyond a reasonable doubt, right? And whereas for a civil complaint or civil claim, it is a preponderance of the evidence, which is a lower standard. Nevertheless, liability under the False Claims Act is triggered by the knowing presentment of a false or fraudulent claim for payment. Every element of the False Claims Act is the subject of a lot of litigation and splits among the various circuit courts around the country. But at a high level, you can think about it as a government contractor, and for purposes of our conversation, submitting an invoice, which is a claim, and saying, you should pay me for these goods or these services. And the allegation of fraud is that there is some misrepresentation in connection with that, you know, claim. And so that is what tends to trigger these allegations. Relators are entitled to between 15 and 30% of any recovery that the government gets. So again, a relator is a whistleblower. It can be an individual. We're seeing increasingly relators as actual entities. There's been a recent initiative by DOJ to reach out to data miners that are bringing SCA cases, which is very interesting. And the other thing I would just mention is the penalties are significant, or there's treble damages. So it's three times the government's losses for any violation plus penalties for every claim, which really gives it a very powerful force as an enforcement tool.
20: Right. And that, you know, knowingly presenting versus is there the reckless disregard of, I mean, and I've always, like, in my mind, tried to articulate what that means. Is it like you ignored your compliance system or whatever, right? It's not directly intentional, but you do such things, it's almost like high level negligence or something. Is that a layperson sort of way to look at that?
21: Yes. And of course, this too has been the subject of recent Supreme Court decisions and the like, but you can think of it that way. I'd say the way it's defined in the statute is that knowledge in this context means not only actual knowledge, but also reckless disregard or deliberate ignorance. And so that, as you said, you can think of that as a higher form of gross negligence or a type of more than just mere negligence. But in terms of you think about compliance functions and people in companies who are responsible for complying with contract terms and conditions, the turning a blind eye or the sort of, you know, head in the sand type of behavior is what often can lead to problems in this area, where it's not necessarily intentional fraud on an accounting issue or what you might think of as quintessential fraud, but very often it can be a non-compliance with a material provision in a contract or a statute or regulation that can lead into problems under the statute.
20: Right. And that's perfect. We're ended the first segment, and then when we come back, we can talk about some of these key initiatives. So we laid the foundation. My guest today is Alex Kanetheris. He is a partner at Vinson & Elkins, where he is a co-lead of the firm's government contract practice group. I'm Roger Waldron, and you're listening to Off the Shelf on Federal News Network.
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20: Welcome back to Off the Shelf on Federal News Network. I'm Roger Waldron. My guest today is Alex Canizares. He is a partner at Vinson & Elkins, where he is the co-lead of the firm's government contract practice group. Alex, you laid the foundation beautifully in that first segment with regard to the Civil False Claims Act and just the environment we're in right now. Let's, this segment, look at some of the key initiatives or focus areas, priorities for the government, for the federal government. And one that's been around for a little while, but is ongoing, it's obviously top of mind for all government contractors with CMMC and all these other requirements. But is it the cyber fraud initiative that DOJ has launched, I don't know, maybe 18 months ago or so? Can you talk about where that is and what's going on? Yeah. How long? Yeah. 5 years?
21: 5 years since that was announced.
20: Yep. Okay. Well, I'm not doing well in my time. I guess it becomes all a blur, all these things, but 5 years. Yeah. I didn't realize it was that long. So we have a lot to talk about. Go ahead.
21: Well, it was coming up on 5 years as of October. So it was October of 2021 we saw this initiative announced. I would say even before that, we saw inklings that cybersecurity was going to be a new frontier for, FCA enforcement. And that certainly is panned out. But I think we have seen an uptick in the last, year or two of activity under this initiative. And I think we're starting to see the fruits of a lot of years of work, of investigations and lawsuits that have been percolating along outside of the public eye for a number of years. And then when they get announced in the form of a press release and a settlement, you become aware that, this case has been going for quite a while. So this is no doubt an area where I think there's a lot of ongoing, activity. There's some recent settlements that are quite notable. I think a couple of things to highlight. One is what makes this so challenging in part is because the rules have been changing. And you mentioned CMMC, but what makes this a very difficult area for contractors in particular is a changing regulatory environment with new requirements. And the CMMC rule, I'm sure as your listeners know, was pending for many, many years, perhaps longer than this initiative. I think, the CMMC rule had been,
20: it was back in the Trump administration it started.
21: Right, exactly. So, you can think of the long journey of CMMC has been moving along in parallel with this initiative, which really aims to use the False Claims Act as an enforcement tool to ensure that contractors are protecting, in particular, controlled unclassified information, or CUI, which is kind of the primary category of information that the government is concerned about protecting. And so for CMMC, the final rule that just went into effect in November of last year is coming into contracts, is rolled out in new solicitations. They have a gradual process to implement CMMC over the next several years. But in parallel with that, We have DOJ and a very active whistleblower sort of bar and whistleblowers bringing cases related to cybersecurity. So both of these things are happening in parallel. And what can make this area so challenging too is just the lack of clarity in some cases around, or the room for disagreement, I would say, in terms of how to comply. The area that contractors can run into trouble with is when they are failing to pay sufficient attention to compliance with the NIST 800-171 controls, which is the controls that contractors that are subject to the DFARS need to implement. And these are the controls that DoD is expecting contractors to fully comply with now under CMMC. There's much less room, wiggle room, than there was in the past. I would say at a very high level, you used to be able to submit a plan of action and milestones and the like under the prior sort of pre-CMMC regime, which basically meant you could leave some implementation to be implemented in the future for certain controls. And that's no longer really the case, with a few exceptions. And that makes things a little bit higher stakes, I would say, in this area.
20: You know, along those lines, I mean, you mentioned something about the regulatory change. I think DOD has, you know, its clause, and it created this certification. Civilian agencies have a different clause that has a subset of the NIST 800-171 requirements. But then individual agencies and departments have their own cyber things they do. You wouldn't, one of the keys to compliance here be, let's create some consistency across the federal government. Number one, that would be easier to enforce, I would think. And number two, it would be much more cost efficient for contractors to comply with. Does that make sense to you?
21: It does make sense to me, Roger. I think there's been inklings of that initiative to, the word harmonization has been used in this to sort of describe what you're talking about, right? Like, so right, having a common approach among civilian and defense agencies instead of sort of a scattershot approach. And I think intuitively, it really does make a lot of sense to do it that way. I think there's been a couple of challenges with doing it. I mean, number one, DOD, I mean, they obviously have their own procurement prerogatives and they have their own information that they're trying to protect. And sometimes that does give rise to different standards and approaches. And the other sort of obstacle lurking in the background here is, what is CUI? One of the questions we often get from our clients is, how do I even know if I've got CUI? What are my obligations to protect it? What information constitutes CUI? And until we get a rule from the FAR Council to clarify that issue, I think that's sort of a threshold sort of problem with a lot of these requirements around safeguarding CUI, is just giving a clear definition of CUI in the first place.
20: Based on your experience and supporting your clients, it seems to me what I hear is that CEOs are going to be overly expansive in their like scope of what they view CUI as being for purposes of applying whatever cyber requirements are there. It's the idea, I'm going to be overly expansive to protect myself in a certain sense as a contracting officer when they're putting out solicitations. So sometimes there may be overstating the compliance requirements, but that's the deal. And I think, to your point, some sort of, you know, clarity on that issue, amongst many things, would be helpful for companies.
21: It's a huge challenge. I mean, I think anecdotally, I guess I've seen reports and heard from clients over the years about both what you're describing in terms of overmarking CUI, but then there's also indications of undermarking, where there's documents that probably should be marked as CUI that aren't being marked, which has been a concern that's been raised. And it just highlights that this ultimately is a problem that requires people to implement. Until they come up with an AI that can do this for the government, yeah. I think this is something that people need training on, right? And people both in the government and in industry need to understand what the rules are, and that there's still, unfortunately, a fair amount of confusion about it.
20: Yeah, a common set of parameters for that, because that's the triggering question. That's the threshold question, you know, as to what applies or doesn't apply, and whether you need to go get a certification or not if you're a DOD contractor. So a company goes through the CMMC process, you know, they have to go to a third party assessor, it's level two or whatever, they get certified. But that's not the end of the story, right? I mean, companies sound compliance practice is you're constantly having to assess where you are with regard to your cyber protections. It just isn't, I got my certification and I'm okay, right? That could be a classic situation where somebody gets in trouble. They think they can just rest on their laurels. Is that a fair way to look at it?
21: It is a fair way to look at it. And again, what makes this very difficult is that the very nature of cybersecurity is very dynamic and information is constantly changing and people's systems are constantly changing. Their suppliers are constantly changing. And a big part of the risk for companies in this area is their supply chain. That's really what CMMC has been focused on in the beginning, is recognizing that, you know, some of the very large primes are very sophisticated on, almost all of them, I think, are quite sophisticated on cybersecurity, but the vulnerabilities are deep in the supply chain, and that's where we need attention. And if you're a prime or you're a subcontractor and you're trying to manage risk in this area, you need to be worried not only about your own company, but the subs that you're responsible for, you know, supervising on the work that you do for the government. But to your point, you know, the CMMC certification has to be updated. It's good for 3 years. It needs to be current at the time that you get a contract award. And so companies just need to be mindful. This is a dynamic, evolving landscape. And if this, particularly when, you know, you think about the False Claims Act, you're submitting claims all the time for your contracts to the government and basically impliedly representing that you're compliant. And so I think that does mean that CMMC will continue to present False Claims Act risks. There are ways in which CMMC, I think, reduces FCA exposure in the sense that if you have a third-party assessment come in and investigate, assess your environment and say, yes, you're compliant and you get the certification, that's quite compelling, if not dispositive evidence that you comply. But again, that is just a snapshot in time.
20: Right. So you mentioned settlements. Is there a pattern in settlements? There's, you said there'd been a few more, or which, you know, sort of demonstrates the government truly is serious at this, and it does, and people have to address the risk.
21: Yeah, there's been a lot of settlements, and I would say there's been enough now that we can sort of, you know, draw some lessons from them. I mean, one thing I definitely try to remind people too is because these are settlements, they're not really testing the legal issues at hand, right? I mean, when a company settles one of these cases, they typically include language in the settlement agreement where they say, we do not admit to, you know, these allegations. We're settling for the purpose of resolving it. And so you don't have a court decision that says that there is liability. And so a lot of the difficult legal issues here are not being tested in court. That being said, we've seen a mix of cases both against small and large contractors. You know, this isn't just about one unique sector of the defense industrial base. We've seen settlements that have ranged in dollar value and ranged in terms of the types of conduct. I would say at a high level, though, that one of the recurring themes of these cases is that there is a breakdown of controls and a breakdown of attention to compliance on NIST 800-171. In particular, submitting scores. That's an area where under the 79-19 clause and the DFARS that contractors have been subject to, they're required to do a self-assessment of their score, submit it to the Department of Defense, and where there have been allegations that there are misstatements in those scores. And that's just been an area, too, that's unfortunately a number of companies have run into trouble under the False Claims Act.
20: Oh, thanks. That's a good wrap-up for our cyber segment, Alex. When we come back, let's turn to the new DEI requirements, the new DEI clause, and what, you know, just walk through the clause a little bit and also what people need to think about. My guest today is Alex Canizares. He is a partner at Vinson & Elkins, where he is the co-lead of the firm's government contract practice group. I'm Roger Waldron, and you're listening to Off the Shelf on Federal News Network.
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5: 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Although Black veterans were technically eligible for benefits, segregation and discriminatory practices often prevented many from accessing the same opportunities. Anastasia Ubis, Federal News Network.
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20: Welcome back to Off the Shelf on Federal News Network. I'm Roger Waldron. My guest today is Alex Canizares. He is a partner at Vinson & Elkins, where he is the co-lead of the firm's government contract practice group. We're talking all things Civil False Claims Act, kind of over compliance. Last segment, we just focused on the cyber fraud initiative, CMMC, and just what companies need to be thinking about in that regard, and just the considerations around the interplay between the Civil False Claims Act and cyber contract requirements. So, Alec, this segment, you know, there's a, you know, even more recent sort of approach with regard to diversity, equity, and inclusion requirements, how they're implemented vis-a-vis government contracts. I think there's an executive order back in March, and then just a couple of weeks ago, there's, you know, a deviation in new DEI clause that, you know, sets some parameters and obligations for contractors, which are quite significant, at, you know, in terms of what is going to be required. Can you just talk about the DEI landscape generally, and then you can go right into where we are with the executive order, the clause, and we can, you know, also take a look at the elements of the clause people need to be aware of.
21: Sure, happy to. And this, there are a lot of executive orders generally related to procurement. There have been two that are focused on DEI that are notable. So one came out in January 2025, Executive Order 14173. And as I'm sure you recall at that point, that one rescinded the 1960s era executive order that established the affirmative action, you know, requirements for government contractors, but it also included certifications that contractors and grant recipients were expected to comply with going forward. That's been tied up in litigation, but is nevertheless, as it stands, moving forward. Then you have a DOJ initiative that is very similar to the cyber initiative in using the False Claims Act as a tool to pursue violations of federal anti-discrimination laws. This was announced in May of 2025. It's the Civil Rights Fraud Initiative. And only recently have we started to see, or did we see, the first settlement to kind of come up out of that initiative. And I expect we'll see more. But and one way to look at this is that, you know, the FCA has been used as a tool in a lot of different areas over the years. I mean, after the financial crisis in 2008, the False Claims Act was there to, you know, pursue mortgage fraud, and then it was used during or after the pandemic or even during to pursue fraud related to Paycheck Protection Program loans and pandemic relief loans. And so now we're seeing it extended into DEI. And this raises a lot of interesting and novel issues, legal issues and practical issues. But in parallel with both the False Claims Act area, you have new requirements that contractors have to sign up to related to DEI and new representations that they have to make in their contracts that can potentially trigger an FCA violation. So there's a lot of activity here, and I'm happy to talk more about the new clause, but I think it's fair to say that this is an area that's just starting to kind of gain momentum. The administration is making it a key area of focus.
20: Yeah, I mean, that's a great laying out the history of this initiative since the beginning of the new administration. And I guess it's a similar situation where, the cyber fraud initiative was started about 5 years ago, and, the more and more cases and settlements percolate up. Presumably in this area as well, as we go along, we're going to see more and more settlements and focus on it moving forward. Is that your sense of things? Is that we're just sort of starting out on a journey here, right?
21: Well, I think so. And I mean, when we talk about this new executive order, it is now triggering on an expedited basis a new FAR clause that will be rolled out to all FAR to contracts and subcontracts with real, immediate consequence for industries. There's absolutely no question that the implications of this initiative and the focus on DEI is happening in real time. It's very impactful.
20: Right. So the new clause that you mentioned is a deviation, was issued, I think, a couple weeks ago, and it focuses on prohibiting racially discriminatory DEI activities. And I know there are key elements to this clause that contractors are going to have to really think about in the context of their operations just generally. Can you walk through some of those key aspects of the clause that jump to mind that people need to be aware of?
21: Yeah, happy to. And actually, even before I do that, I just want to briefly mention something that jumped out at me. I was reading the executive order again today, and executive order 14398, it's called Addressing DEI Discrimination by Federal Contractors. And there's a passage at the beginning that talks about sort of the purpose of the executive order. And one of the things that jumped out to me is that it calls out DEI activities as imposing artificial costs in hiring, promotion, and operations. It says DEI activities create unnecessary costs by reducing the pool of available labor. Costs are inevitably passed on to the federal government. And I'm kind of, summarizing from that passage. One of the things that is notable about this is that the administration is seeing this as sort of a cost-related issue. The argument is that DEI activities, in the government's view, are imposing inefficient costs that get passed on to the government. That's sort of the hook, if you will. But yeah, with regard to the clause itself, and there's a bunch of things to highlight. One is there's an audit compliance provision. So contractors are going to be required to furnish all information, reports, including access to books, records, and accounts as required by the contracting agency for the purpose of determining or confirming their compliance with the clause. So that effectively creates a new audit mechanism. And agencies are going to have ready access to a company's policies and procedures and documentation. Though subcontractor monitoring is another piece of this new clause. The clause requires a prime contractor to report to the government any known or reasonably known conduct by a subcontractor that, quote, may violate the clause, and then take appropriate remedial actions as directed by the contracting agency. So a couple of things to note about that language, as I just mentioned. One is the word may, it may violate. So a contractor is going to have to notify the government if it knows or reasonably knows that the subcontractor, quote, may violate the clause. To my mind, that gives rise to a lot of implementation, questions about what level of diligence is required, for a prime contractor to really properly comply with this. And I think the takeaway here is that contractors really need to be careful in building in procedures on diligence for their subs, and making sure that they get appropriate certifications, be prepared to act if they become aware of noncompliance. But it becomes a difficult and challenging question for contractors. Two more to mention. There are penalties that are built in here, or sort of consequences that are built into this clause for noncompliance with the clause. It says that contracting officers, quote, shall cancel, terminate, suspend, or cause to be suspended any contract or portion of a contract for a contractor's or subcontractor's failure to comply with the clause. And note that the word shall is, mandatory, and that's we all are familiar with the government's right to terminate for its convenience in any contract. and that the government can take other actions against a contractor, including suspension or debarment under the existing FAR. But this gives additional teeth and direction and basically requires contracting officers to scrutinize and potentially terminate a contract if they think there's a non-compliance. So that's a pretty significant piece. And very briefly, lastly, is there's a new clause, a requirement that a contractor has to certify, they recognize that compliance is material to the government's payment decision for purposes of the False Claims Act, and that gives a hook for the government for potential FCA liability.
20: Well, I guess you could, to your point, though, you could think of it this way, too, from the government's perspective. You're going back to that language you read from the executive order about costs. And the fact that it's material, you submit an invoice and it's higher price than it otherwise would be because of the DEI issues, I guess is the theory. That's great stuff, Alex. You know, we have one more segment left. I think what we'll do when we come back is we've talked about all these things. Why don't we just spend the last part of the last segment talking about, you know, strategies to reduce risk for contractors. Okay. My guest today is Alex Canizares. He is a partner at Vinson & Elkins, where he's the co-head of the firm's government contract practice group. I'm Roger Waldron, and you're listening to Off the Shelf on Federal News Network.
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20: Welcome back to Off the Shelf on Federal News Network. I'm Roger Waldron. My guest today is Alex Canizares. He is a partner at Vinson & Elkins, where he is the co-head of the firm's government contract practice group. And, you know, Alex, we've talked a lot about, you know, all these things that people have to deal with. Let's talk a little bit about how to deal with them and what some strategies are with regard to reducing risk and ensuring compliance. And I'm just going to, yeah, I know you've got some suggestions and thoughts on best practices and pitfalls to avoid. Go for it.
21: Sure, Roger. So I have a few things. And one is just really focusing on ensuring that you have a compliance program that is robust. You know, if you're a government contractor, you're obviously subject to a lot of additional regulatory requirements compared to a commercial company. For commercial companies that do business with the government, it's really important you have an appropriate compliance and ethics program in place. And for new areas of risk, like cybersecurity, it's increasingly important that you update those, provide proper training. That includes making sure that your policies and procedures are reflecting the very latest, guidance that the government is giving in a particular area. And those are really kind of table stakes for the kinds of things that can give rise to an FCA issue. The other thing to think about is, I mentioned the QUITAM, lawsuits and the way that whistleblowers are driving those kinds of cases. And one of the things that companies really need to think about is making sure that there's, mechanisms for people to raise a concern inside the company, whether that's a hotline.

0: reduce risk. The other thing I would mention is thinking about steps that companies can take to address risks with their suppliers, right? And I mentioned cybersecurity as one example, but the DEI clause that we just talked about is going to impose a whole set of obligations on diligence for suppliers. You may remember, I'm sure you do, because it's still very much a relevant issue, the Section 889 requirements around Huawei, you know, telecommunications and that type of issue for contractors. And I think that those sorts of issues can be very difficult and hard to manage unless you have a real, you know, a very robust policy for monitoring subcontractors and making sure that contractors are keeping track of their suppliers and flowing down the appropriate obligations. I would also just mention the disclosure, the relevance of disclosures in this area. Like I said before, DOJ by policy will give credit, cooperation credit to companies. They regularly do this if there's a voluntary disclosure of some kind or if there's cooperation of some kind. And contractors are also subject to the mandatory disclosure rule, which under the FAR. And so if they become aware of a problem, credible evidence of a violation of a certain criminal laws or the False Claims Act, they need to be ready to notify the government of that.
1: So from your perspective, like how, I mean, it's some of the things you described, it really is an educational initiative inside companies in terms of the training on the compliance. Because if you're talking about supply chain, you know, and looking at subcontracts and things like that, the people who understand the supply chain are also going to have to understand the compliance requirements. Like you can't buy Huawei chips, for example, or whatever, and be able to create filters. I mean, it's just it becomes, you know, just embedded in your supply chain, I would imagine, for the best, you know, sort of run, you know, compliant companies. Is that your experience of working with folks?
0: Yeah, and it really varies on the sort of size and complexity of the organization. And right, some government contractors actually have, you know, compliance functions, and some are smaller and don't, and some have functions within the company that are solely responsible for compliance with certain things, like the cost accounting standards. And
1: yeah,
0: I mean,
1: yeah.
0: It can vary quite a bit. And what where even large organizations face the challenge of, you know, one element of the organization not knowing what each other is doing. And so one of the challenges here, too, is making sure that there's coordination, right? And cybersecurity is a great example of that because it touches not only IT, but it touches, you know, legal, it touches compliance, it touches, you know, the procurement piece. And so people have to be sort of all marching to the same drum, if you will.
1: Yeah, just to finish up, just so you know, there's been a big push to, you know, get new entrants in the federal market and non-traditional firms, commercial firms. If you had one piece of advice for a commercial firm who's, you know, seeking to enter the federal market, which is a highly regulated market, what would that sort of piece of advice be?
0: That's a great question, and I guess having experienced that conversation a couple of times, I mean, I think I try to emphasize to companies in that posture the importance of having at least some prioritized compliance capability if you're going to dip your toe and start to get into the government market. And where companies can get into problems is if they don't pay sufficient attention to that at the very beginning. I mean, you are subject to a lot of requirements at the beginning, and sometimes that can be overwhelming for companies in this space. And so I think that the sort of the triage exercise of figuring out where to start and what's the priority is a conversation, but it's a necessary conversation in my view.
1: Right, great. Thanks, Alex. I appreciate it. Thanks so much for doing the show. Lots of great information.
0: Thanks so much, Roger. I enjoyed it.
1: Great. I want to thank my guest today, Alex Canisaris. He's a partner at Vinson & Elkins, where he's the co-head of the Government Contract Practice Group. I'm Roger Waldron, and you've been listening to Off the Shelf on Federal News Network.
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0: 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Here's Marianne Monroe, Vice President of the CX Accelerator at Maximus.
1: We're really going to see a shift in agencies really adopting outcome measures that matter and improve the public's lives, improves things like healthcare access, benefits determination, large outcomes versus operational or performance outcomes.
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11: 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Nights and weekends, we air Washington Nationals, Capitals, and Wizards, and the Navy Midshipmen. 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
12: From ABC News, I'm Chuck Severson. The news could be worse about the 17 Americans who are on the cruise ship where the hantavirus virus spread. ABC's Andrew Dimbert.
13: U.S. health officials confirming for the first time no Americans are believed to be infected with the Andes strain, including the passenger who ended up replacing the ship doctor who initially tested positive. Further tests actually show he may have never been sick with the disease. In total, health authorities are watching 41 Americans for the virus, including 16 who were never on that ship but were potentially exposed to one of the cruise ship passengers. passengers who got on a plane.
12: Not only is there no confirmation from China about any trade deals from the Beijing summit with Presidents Trump and Xi on any potential deal to reopen the Strait of Hormuz and lower gasoline prices,
14: uncertainty remains about the war in Iran. Xi not publicly committing to pressuring Iran, its close ally, back to the negotiating table or to reopen the Strait of Hormuz.
15: We feel very similar, right? We want that to end. And we don't want them to have a nuclear weapon.
14: Still, the president touting, quote, fantastic trade deals, like the purchase of soybeans, but giving few specifics. Overnight, Boeing saying China agreed to purchase 200 jets from the company.
12: ABC's Olivia Rubin. Blaming a lack of trust as the biggest obstacle in negotiations to end the war with the U.S., says Iran's foreign minister today, adding Iran would be open to diplomatic help, particularly from China, its biggest oil customer. Taiwan pressing its case for the U.S. weapons deal that President Trump is delaying, according to him, as a bargaining chip with China. Taiwan says U.S. arms sales and its commitment under the law have helped keep peace and stability in the region. Some lawmakers are saying that by law, the U.S. is obligated to provide Taiwan with military help. 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
0: Welcome to Amtower Off-Center on the Federal News Network. I'm Mark Amtower. I'm here today with a longtime friend and self-proclaimed Oasis Plus nerd and the founder and CEO of Mild Red, Katie Helwig. Welcome back to the show, Katie.
1: Well, thank you, Mark. It's great to be here.
0: I think the first time you were on, you were still with AFSCEA and you were running the small business program.
1: Yeah, we did. And you helped us start our innovation summit, I believe, and you were there as well. So it was a nice time.
0: It was a great time, and it's a great organization, but that's not why we're here today. We're here because we're both tracking the, I would call them nuances, but they're more like sledgehammers, the changes in the government procurement arena, particularly around smalls. So let's just jump into it. I mean, we both have articles in Wash Tech right now. So in your most recent piece, you're talking about budget pressure, simplifying federal procurement and separating winners from losers. Take that and tell me why you're arguing that it's getting simpler with fewer variables.
1: Sure. So I do a weekly kind of weather report on Oasis Plus opportunities and things that come on eBuy, including Mass. And we're seeing, just from the numbers, you know, we've been doing about 6 months now, and seeing a lot more MRAS surveys coming out that are just like click the box, etc. We're seeing a lot of LPTA, which I thought was dead. It seems to be having a resurrection and using that for lowest price technically acceptable as an evaluation. And then we're seeing more and more what's called HTRO, which is the opposite of LPTA, which is the highest rated technical offer for some more complex opportunities and evaluation processes. It's like taking the Oasis Plus scorecard and putting it on steroids. And that's how they're evaluating. And I think why it's so appealing is because both of them kind of have an end date, meaning for LPTA, if you're the lowest price and you're technically acceptable, the procurement is done. All the other proposals submitted don't even get looked at. So it's, and the opposite is for HTRO, although there's certainly more complex evaluation. You have to evaluate all the self-scoring cards, make sure it's correct. But if the highest score stays the highest score and their price is reasonable, they get awarded the contract. So those two things, I think, are becoming more prevalent just from viewing all the stuff on eBuy. And when we were talking about it, you're like, you should write it up. So I did.
0: It was a great piece. So for those who haven't read it yet, again, Katie posted the link on her LinkedIn profile. If you're not connected with Katie, I suggest you follow and connect and find this article. My piece took a somewhat different tack, and I wasn't talking about, you know, you have a position on Oasis or Alliant, or you even have a CMAS schedule. We could take a deep dive into all of the above, but what I'm seeing on the industry side for those who are not yet positioned on any of those vehicles is there's a lot of fragmentation, there's a lot of uncertainty, and the environment is becoming extremely difficult to participate in. Will you give me your take on that, please?
1: So I think when I read your article, and I love how you preface it with the principles and such, I kind of got the thing that you were talking more about commercial work. And on my side, it's more professional services, so I thought they were different. But as I continue to reread it and analyze it, they do seem to intersect, because I was looking up what's commercial and what's non-commercial, and the definitions are about as clear as mud. So for government contracting. And I think that's what we're seeing today, because certainly if it's considered commercial, it's a more streamlined acquisition. And the definition of non-commercial in GovCon, believe it or not, is anything that's not commercial. So I think we're seeing strides in trying to streamline by moving towards everything being commercial.
0: Okay. One of the things that I was trying to point out in my article, and I hope I was successful, is that this administration seems to be very unfriendly towards small business in general, but mostly the set-aside programs, with the possible exception of veteran-owned and service-disabled veteran-owned businesses. And there's, you know, the whole DEI thing from the Trump perspective is that it's wrong, that it's evil, that we have to get rid of it completely. But for the last several years, it has been, you know, if not the law of the land, the understood operating environment. And companies are just getting pounded because of this. So am I correct in assuming that this administration is not the most friendly toward smalls?
1: I think there's a few things that go into that. Again, always talk about the numbers for Oasis Plus. You know, there's five different contract types. There's the unrestricted, there's small business, there's 8A, there's women-owned, SDVOSB, and HubZone. Mm-hmm. When you pull the numbers right now for this very professional services vehicles, the numbers say Oasis Plus small business is higher than unrestricted. Unrestricted is second. Third is Oasis Plus 8A contract. And then following below is SDVOSB, and way below is women-owned, and way, way below is HubZone. So there's still a lot of, I mean, we're talking over $200 million, right? That is so far on the vehicle that's been obligated. I think what we're seeing, though, I always hate to do the DEI thing, but what I think we're seeing, though, is yes, small businesses, but small businesses have to be mature, like the CMMC and cybersecurity and understanding what that means. And, it's securing the defense industrial base. And that's the risk of that's a small business risk that this administration, I think, is taking very seriously, and it is hurting a lot of small businesses.
0: Okay. Well, one of the things both of us have emphasized for quite some time, I remember you emphasizing this back at AFCEA, is you should not be leaning on your set-aside status primarily anyway. You should be leading and defining the strength that you bring to the market and build your past performance on that. And are you seeing the companies, the small companies that are winning spots in Oasis, are they doing so because they're doing exactly that?
1: So winning a spot on Oasis, no. Winning once you're on Oasis, yes. Right. So you have to have a certain level of past performance. You have to have a certain level of company maturity. But once you're on, you have to differentiate. You have to specialize. You have to, because it's a team sport on Oasis Plus. So you have to be able to attract team members to join your team, and you have to market yourself to get on winning teams.
0: Okay, cool. We're going to go ahead and take our first break. You're listening to Amtower Off-Center on the Federal News Network. I hope you're finding this useful, because I am. Katie and I will return right after this.
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0: Welcome back to Amtower Off-Center on Federal News Network. I'm here with Katie Helwig, CEO and president of Mild Red. She is a consulting expert in the area of particularly winning business on OASIS, getting you on the contract and helping you queue up business. So, Katie, you wrote that the real competition is often decided before the RFQ is released. Would you like to extrapolate a little bit on that, please?
1: Sure. So we're seeing another trend, not just the evaluation factors of HTR and LPTA, but particularly for DHS. There is a new part of the FAR overhaul, which says if the agency does their market research, they're able to, at the RFP stage, limit the amount of vendors who actually receive the solicitation. So prior to the FAR overhaul, there was a little caveat or a little blurb there that said to folks, hey, if you hear about a solicitation, you can ask for it and they're obligated to give it to you so you can respond. That piece or that little blurb has been taken out. So,
0: oh, wow.
1: Yes. So it truly is an opportunity for them to limit the amount of resources and only send it to maybe five people or five companies, hoping to get three solicitations and be able to make an award fairly quickly. We're seeing this at USCIS. We're seeing this at a CBP. And I think we're going to see more and more of that. So in essence, and even if you've talked to the customer, if you haven't submitted that RFI, if you're not, if you don't have brand visibility or brand trust already established, you're not going to see that RFP. And, oh, by the way, you're not going to know who received that RFP to even get on a team. So pre-positioning, absolutely. We're seeing teaming and team proposed teams being discussed at the MRAS and the RFI stage to give the contracting officer or the program management team a more rounded idea of who is going to be on that team so that you are one of the five, three, seven, whatever they deem appropriate to get that solicitation.
0: Yeah, and how are they making this determination? I'm assuming they're deploying, because there's so many contractors out there in these various gene pools, are they deploying AI to help them find companies that fit?
1: Well, I mean, in the true spirit of competition, it should be at the RFI stage, right? So pretty much if you don't submit a response at the RFI stage or the MRAS stage, you're not going to even be called to the table. But they don't say that. What they say is they conducted market research. They don't really say what they did, right? So
0: or how
1: they did it. So you have to kind of cover all your bases. Right, you do have to respond to the RFI. You do have to establish some sort of brand trust within that agency. You do have to have, if they are looking, you do have to have a social media presence. You do have to have a website that makes sense, that kind of aligns with what you're talking about. You do have to have past performance that you're talking about, that you can do the work. You know, you do have to have those handshakes, that, you know, that you have established some sort of, like, if it's, you know, if you're getting that, they feel comfortable enough to give you one of the five golden tickets to be able to respond. So that happens, you know, that happens way before the RFP stage.
0: Okay. Well, you know, pre-COVID, I did about a 10-year run speaking at the APMP National Capital Conference every year. And from the first time I spoke there, the complaint was, or the lament was, if the contracting officer doesn't know us, we shouldn't even bid. Well, that's never been the contracting officer's problem. It's always been the vendor's problem. And there's a lot of ways that you can deal with that. And you know, my favorite is LinkedIn. So if your LinkedIn, and I want your feedback on this, if your LinkedIn company profile does not match your company website, does not match the area of expertise you're bidding on, you're kind of shooting yourself in the foot.
1: 100%. Again, kind of marketing folks out there, you're establishing brand trust. And in order to do that, your message has to be consistent. It should be consistent in your response to the RFI, which can be understood on your on LinkedIn or other social media platforms, which it also contributes to your capability statement that you submit, which also does to the website. There needs to be some sort of cohesiveness. And I would say, if I go back to DEI, Mark, that you were saying, marketing for those set-asides didn't really play as much as people thought they did, right? Because you went in and, you know, some places and you were in 8A and you knew the contracting officer and, you know, you developed a rapport and we have this opportunity to go bid. They get a sole source, right? There was no real marketing other than FaceTime brand trust that way. Now marketing, I think, is going to play. You know, the smalls waited until they got large enough where they had to worry about marketing. I feel like marketing has to be part of a startup's consideration to be able to move in this new landscape.
0: Yeah, I mean, we had a semi-discussion on this earlier today on ideation, where if marketing is not integrated into the overall company strategy, you're really operating at a loss as well. So, yeah. And for those of you who aren't familiar with what we're talking about, Katie and I belong to a group called GovCon Ideators. You can find us at govconideators.com. It's free to join our sessions, which are Tuesday and Friday at 9 a.m. for 30 minutes Tuesdays. We usually have a topic and a speaker, and Fridays are kind of a free-for-all. You bring your questions, your problems, and you have a team of experts who may answer them. So enough of commercial on that. But the whole thing about the pre-positioning, what have we missed anything here that a company should be doing?
1: I've always gone back to, you know, understanding your past performance and where that past performance leads. Understand that, and I know there's conversations out there that the CPAR system, you know, the way government or DOD kind of evaluates a contractor's performance, that is trying to be revised. But right now, your past performance is king. And your ratings are how you're going to continue to grow. And HTRO, it's all about your CPARs. It's all about your past performance. LPTA, it's all about your price. So you need to be lean and mean in that area. So I guess for a small business, you have to decide what playground you want to play in at your stage. And you have to adjust your business strategy accordingly.
0: Okay, so again, you deal primarily with services companies. Yeah. I deal with a mix of product companies and service companies. On the product side, we can safely assume that if multiple companies are selling the same or similar products, it's going to be a price play, right? So the set-aside status will not matter. I don't know that it ever played a huge role in that arena anyway, but price is price. So you've got to be able to squeeze your margins if you want to play here.
1: Yeah. And the challenge is, again, in the perfect world, that's where LPTA should stay, where you can just buy it commercially and there's no differentiator between, you know, buying it from company A or buying it for company B. But LPTA kind of falls into other areas, like the Army has used LPTA for large training contracts, you know, for like, you know, electromagnetic training, and you need all these qualified instructors and you're doing it LPTA, right? That doesn't make any sense to me, right? And IRS was doing that a little bit, but again, we're seeing this merge of this compressed budget cycle, and they have to get things on contract. They have to be creative, and they can't, you know, and with the everything seems to be protested, and, you know, and they have to, you know, they have to keep the mission going. So they're finding ways within the FAR that they can get their mission accomplished. And some of these shorter procurement opportunities or reduced labor in evaluating opportunities are becoming more and more, I think, attractive to get that done.
0: Okay. We're going to take a break. 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Katie and I shall return right after this.
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0: Welcome back to AmTower Off-Center on the Federal News Network. I'm here today with Katie Helwig, the president and CEO of Mild Red. Katie is an expert in OASIS Plus, so if you need help there, call her. Oh, before I migrate to the next question, Katie, am I correct in assuming OASIS Plus has sort of a perpetual on-ramp?
1: They do have a continuous on-ramp right now, which can be closed at any time.
0: Okay.
1: So if you look at the actual Amendment 8 on the first page, it says it's open until January of 2027, but it does have kind of fine print if they get, you know, if they consider they have enough vendors in the pools, they can close it. And they said they'll try to give 90 days notice or not, which was very funny how they phrased it. But right now, yes, I expect it to stay open for calendar year 2026.
0: Okay, so if you're not on OASIS, number one, particularly for services firms, you know, put your butt in gear and take a very serious look at it and get some help and get on. Because it's going to be one of the major vehicles, if not the major vehicle, for services going forward. So in my article, one of the concepts that you can sort of take from it is a barbell effect. The large integrators getting larger, niche players thriving in specific product areas, and other companies basically losing out. How do you interpret this dynamic, and do you agree with it?
1: First of all, I agree with it. Should it be happening? I'm not sure. I think a lot of our small businesses, again, started with, if we go back to DEI, started as an 8A firm and did rely on those sole source capabilities to figure out who they wanted to be when they grew up, right? And they would morph based on the contracts that they win. Then we have other kind of just small businesses who were staffing, you know, staff augmentation. Didn't have a real niche, but had a couple of people here, there, and, you know, that's where they are. Those companies are struggling. I don't think they need to struggle as much as they do, because people like, we're just a staffing firm. Well, no, you're not. You have to decide who you want to be. Are you a good staffing firm? Are you successful in staffing cleared professionals in a particular market space, in a particular area? Do you have kind of your virtual bench ready to go? That's a differentiator. But if you don't know who you are and you don't know why you are better than anyone else in one thing, or I know, Mark, you talk about this, right? Find out what you need to find out what you're better than everybody else in your market space. If you can't answer that question, barbell effect, 100%, you're going to be left behind in this new market space.
0: Yeah, it's the differentiate or die equation with which 100%. We're both familiar. And you should be, regardless of what you do, you should be attempting to differentiate from your competitors any opportunity you get, as long as that differentiation resonates with the people you're trying to influence. So differentiation for the sake of differentiation, no. It's got to have a purpose. It has to have a direction. Let's migrate into, in your framework, agencies are minimizing risk and simplifying evaluations. Does that inherently favor incumbents?
1: Yes. The limiting the resources, limiting the amount of vendors who receive a solicitation, 100% that the incumbents have a leg in, if they're liked, obviously. HTRO, incumbent work, just because they're so specialized and what the point structure is, definitely favors the incumbents. The interesting part about that piece is a lot of that is larger, small businesses. And so the company that won it previously are not eligible to prime the next iteration. So they become a sub. So they're looking for the next kind of large, small business to be able to go underneath. So that's an interesting piece in the HTRO world. But those two environments, incumbents are getting the leg up. LPTA, different. That's the newcomer, because if you have 15 people and they've been on contract for 3 to 5 years and you've provided raises, periodically, you cannot submit a labor rate at the price where a newcomer can, because you've already, your rates have already increased, at year 5. And right. So your competition are going to come in with rates at year 1 to maybe migrate to where you are at year 5. So incumbents in that arena do not have a leg up.
0: Is there a trade-off there, though, when you have somebody who's been working on a particular vehicle for multiple years? The familiarity factor, the institutional knowledge of that particular mission, that particular office, should be worth something. And if you bring in totally new people, they're going to have a learning curve. Is there any kind of balance that can be struck there?
1: Well, that would be then the evaluation of a best value or best value price trade-off. So that's where that type of evaluation would bring, mission understanding and the desire to have continuity within the workforce comes into play. But if you go LPTA, all bets are off on that. You can pretty much guarantee that none of the workforce that worked on the prior contract is going to be on the next contract unless they take a pay cut.
0: Okay. Curiouser and curiouser, huh? Where do I want to go next?
1: Anywhere, like.
0: Well, that's pretty much what we're going to do. So all of this stuff, are we impacting long-term mission outcomes for short-term acquisition efficiency? Are the federal agency missions changing? Are they relatively the same? And if so, what's the impact point here?
1: Gosh, that's such a great question. I think I want to go back to our initial definition of what's considered commercial and what's considered non-commercial work, right? So commercial work should be relevant to the risk associated with the mission, right? Is it high risk, medium risk, low risk to accomplish the mission? Like, if you get it wrong, does someone die? I mean, that's, you know, pretty much, right? If you get this wrong, you know, how do we have to get this right the first time, or there is some wiggle room? Whatever that risk calculator indicates should mirror how an opportunity is being procured and how that opportunity is being evaluated, and how that opportunity is doing their market research. As we're moving more and more towards classifying task orders in regards to, the vehicles and GWACs versus, completing a mission like, say, under Golden Dome for MDA, let's say, the more we're leaning towards commercial, the less risk we're putting towards, we're giving ourselves more risk to get it wrong, in my opinion. Right? The non-commercial is we have to get this right the first time. We have to maintain, like, that's where key personnel, you have to name them and put in the resumes and make sure they get the right people, and price reasonableness to make sure that you're not lowballing just to get the contract, make sure you can execute that mission. So all of those types of things that about 5 years ago, 7 years ago, were being LPTA and people were being decimated, a program offices, and the work wasn't getting done, they kind of went away from that and tried to put all these other parameters in place. But those parameters take a lot of time, a lot of resources, and a lot of protests.
0: They do indeed. We're going to take our last break. 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Katie and I shall return and wrap up right after this.
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16: 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Anastasia Ubis, Federal News Network.
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0: Welcome back to Amtower Off Center on the Federal News Network. Katie and I are having fun between takes. And we're going to wrap up now with, and I'll start with this. Again, we mentioned the shrinking acquisition force earlier, 40% fewer contracting officers, managing more demand, managing new rules. And, you know, the whole FAR revolution is you know, hard to get your hands around, your arms around, in a short period of time. So how much is really driven by the capacity constraints versus the intentional reforms going on here?
1: Yeah, I mean, I think the demand has not gone down in commensurate with the workforce, right? So they're doing even more with less. It's not like, oh, we reduced the workforce and, oh, the amount of work we have to do is reduced too. We're finding that's not the case. I think they are using, although they haven't really identified how and where yet, they're using AI to help them with some of the mundane projects. But you still need people. You still need people to evaluate. You still need the person who has the signing authority to feel good that the process was being followed and by the regulations of the FAR, and that it meets the requirements. And that just takes time. And again, they just got their budget, right? And then DHS just got it, what, last week? And folks would have their money, and we still have that 9:30 deadline. They have to get things on contract. They are going to be creative. They're going to make it as easy on them as they can. And I know this may not be a popular prediction right now because of the scrutiny that the 8A program is on under right now, you know, for ANCs and for regular 8As. But I think in order to satisfy all the requirements, we're going to go back to sole source come Q4.
0: Yeah, part of winning that sole source, though, will be what we were discussing earlier as well. How are you differentiating your company? How are you highlighting your SMEs? Do your SMEs resumes match their LinkedIn profile so you can, you know, have verification? So give me some more criteria for if you are indeed correct, and you certainly could be, what are going to be some of the criteria for winning a sole source? Can you put in a bid for something that you know is coming down and offer yourself as a sole source?
1: Yeah, so what I've been recommending for companies is in order to satisfy the requirement of thou shalt not sole source without doing fair market research, if the MRAS survey or the RFI was on SAM or was on GSA Mass or EBI or another an OASIS or another GWAC, and you submit that MRAS, that MRAS becomes your capability statement. It becomes your market approach. It's not just filling in the blanks. It's putting in, I won't even say, you know, it's putting extra work in to differentiate yourself, not just say, yes, I can do the work. Yes, I can do the work. Yes, we can do the work. This is how we're going to the work. This is our team of which we're going to, which we would approach, and we are uniquely qualified to do X, Y, Z. If, you know, if for, particularly for ANCs, right, if you're using these MRAS surveys, these RFIs that are being competitively marketed or openly marketed, I should say, you do that. That satisfies that requirement that the contracting officer

0: again, non-ANC, I think it's 5.5 million. And for ANC, still like, I think it's like an over 80 million or something like that. It's going to
1: happen. It's a fair amount of money.
0: But it's just not going to be handshake back door. It's going to be, people are going to know, companies are going to know it's out there by it showed up somewhere. And that satisfies the new FAR requirement. And from there, they can sole source. That's my prediction. I've seen it before. Again, Q4 changes people's approaches dramatically. But if you have to get something on contract and you only got, you know, the MRAS survey, sometimes I've been seeing this week, you have 3 days to submit an RFI. 3 days. Sometimes you have 2 days. Sometimes you have a week. You know, you're lucky to get 10 days now to respond.
1: Sometimes it comes out Friday afternoon. It's due Monday.
0: It's due Monday. I've seen that too. And it even gets tighter. So you have to be ready to go. You have to have a machine. You have to have a process. You have to have templated responses. You have to go. And I've been helping companies kind of get ready for that rapid response based on their target areas so that they can, you have to be quick, you have to be efficient, you have to be articulate, and your message has to match what people see in the marketplace.
1: I want to offer one last question here, predicated on both of our article perspectives. You are offering simple evaluations leading to faster procurements, right?
0: Mm-hmm.
1: And I'm talking about a fragmented market dynamic where things are in flux and, you know, differentiation needs to happen. Are we moving towards a model where access and positioning matter more than technical differentiation?
0: So I'm going to be a little bit pessimistic in my response, which is that's not my usual. I think it's always been the former. I think it's always about who has access. It always has been. I think it always will be. And I think through DEI initiatives, they tried to change that dynamic. So with the de-emphasis on DEI and actually the exact opposite of that, I think the access will remain to be king, and even more so than the small strides that DEI helped to eliminate that or to reduce that.
1: Okay. Any last thoughts?
0: I think that, you know, you always say this, we joke about it, but you have to pivot or die, right?
1: Yep.
0: All right. So you have to choose if you want to stay in this market space. And if you do, you have to pivot. What you did last year is probably not going to fly this year. And you have to pivot, and you have to understand the market space, and you have to have an infrastructure where you can do just that, that you can respond.
1: Thank you so much for being with me today, Katie. I greatly appreciate it. And for those of you listening, podcasting is not my day job. 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
14: From ABC News, I'm Chuck Siebertson. Taiwan is pressing its case for the U.S. weapons deal that President Trump is holding up, saying it's a bargaining chip with China, saying of China's President Xi at the Beijing summit.
15: He feels very strongly. I made no commitment either way. We'll see what happens.
14: Taiwan says the commitment by the U.S. under a five-decades-old law to provide help has helped keep peace and stability in the region. Agreeing with that, former Biden-era U.S. Ambassador to China Nicholas Burns.
16: No American president since President Carter has negotiated arms sales to Taiwan through the government in Beijing. And so I think right now President Trump has to approve this arms sale package. It's the best way to prevent a war, by the way, by stiffening Taiwan's defense.
14: ABC's Olivia Rubin.
17: Uncertainty remains about the war in Iran. Xi not publicly committing to pressuring Iran, its close ally, back to the negotiating table or to reopen the Strait of Hormuz.
18: We feel very similar, right? We want that to end. And we don't want them to have a nuclear weapon.
17: Still, the president touting, quote, fantastic trade deals, like the purchase of soybeans, but giving few specifics. Overnight, Boeing saying China agreed to purchase 200 jets from the company.
14: Iran's foreign minister today blaming a lack of trust as the biggest obstacle in negotiations to end the war with the U.S. He says Iran would be open to diplomatic help, particularly from China. President Trump's grip on the Republican Party faces another test today. In Louisiana's Republican primary, incumbent Senator Bill Cassidy competing against Trump-backed Representative Julia Letlow and John Fleming, the state treasurer. The 17 Americans who were on the cruise ship where the hantavirus spread are not believed to have had the Andes strain, the severe form usually found in South America, that from federal health officials. You're listening to ABC News.
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33: Welcome to the show that brings together government and industry leaders to accelerate government mission outcomes. On today's show, we're delighted to have a longtime federal technology leader on the show as our guest. Guy Cavallo is the Chief Innovation Officer at Planet Technologies. He is also the former Chief Information Officer at the Office of Personnel Management and former Vice President at Large on the American Council for Technology. Guy, welcome to the show.
34: Thank you, Dave. So happy to get a chance to talk today.
33: We're delighted to have you on the show. And, you know, there have been so many adventures we've been involved with over the years, and I'm looking forward to getting a chance to talk about some of those. Since you've had such a long, distinguished, and varied career, I thought it might be nice to begin with a little retrospective on some highlights from your past. So before we talk about your current adventures and what's going on with your company, let's roll the clock back to the end of the last millennium when dinosaurs still roamed the earth and all of civilization as we knew it was about to end because of Y2K. And I believe that you had to live through Y2K as the director of IT for the city of Charlotte. So I was wanting to tell us a little bit about that experience as a technology leader at the city level.
34: Well, thanks for that one, Dave. And you know, I must be a dinosaur when by the time I got to the city of Charlotte, I was already 22 years into my IT career. But it's been a very long and experienced career. And yes, I got to live through Y2K up front and personal much more than I was expecting. Now, it's funny, the path that led me to that is I was in the federal government and was the first IT director of the new government agency, the Corporation for National Service, which people today recognize as AmeriCorps. This was before Clinger Cohen, so there were no chief information officer roles. And at that time, an IT director ended up being both the CIO and the daily IT operations manager. So after standing up the corporation, and I was a GS-15 at that time, I wanted to move into the SES. So I applied for and came in second to a number of SES positions, but never was able to get one. So when I talked to some experienced federal leaders about what was I missing that was keeping me from making that jump to SES, they pointed out to me that I didn't have any regional federal government experience or any state and local experience, that all of my IT experience had been in the DC area. So Dave, that gave me an incentive to look for a new job. And one Sunday in the Washington Post classified job section, for those that are younger, that's how you used to look for jobs before things like LinkedIn and online application were there. Companies would buy space and advertise their job in it. I saw a job from the city of Charlotte for their IT director. So I applied. And I was selected for the job in July of 1997. It's interesting, one factor that led them to select me was they were very impressed with my 1995 Federal 100 Award, the first time I won the Federal 100 Award. So, you know, it was greatly respected in the state and local government community. And that was from my work at the Corporation for National Service. So it's the first real example of where I was able to leverage my federal experience to gain employment in the state and local government or in the private sector.
33: And so that became a journey that that took you so many places. But before we get off of that job, sure. You know, I have Y2K was a fascinating time, and it's a yes. Sort of a classic IT story where, like, you know, a big problem arises, lots of money needs to get thrown at it, and the more successful you are in addressing it, the less anybody understands why you spent all the money on it. Yeah. I just wonder if you have any memories or anecdotes from your time as a Y2K leader. I certainly have some from my time because I was a Y2K guy for the Department of the Navy.
34: Yes, well, you hit the nail on the head. So when I got there in June of 97, the city had just passed their two-year budget. So that covered through May 31st of 1999. And Dave, they had $0 allocated for Y2K remediation. So while I was responsible for all the IT systems, I had no money to even start remediating them. And they also had not done an evaluation of their systems to see how bad the remediation would be. And again, this is another area my previous federal experience really was a benefit. I was able to take RFP Y2K remediation language from our federal experience down to Charlotte and very quickly produce an RFP that did two things. One is I knew I needed an inventory of what do we have that's going to break for Y2K? And then what would it cost to remediate that? And then the second part of the contract was to have the vendor actually perform the remediations. But by me using federal Y2K RFP language, no surprise that it was a major federal system integrator who won the contract with Charlotte. So you and I could spend the rest of this broadcast talking about the lessons learned of Y2K, but let me finish up this by just saying that the last system, because of my late start with no money in 1997 to get it done, the last system was successfully remediated on December 30th, 1999, with one day to spare.
33: How about that? That's like, you know, just in time delivery. And I'm going to say we are dating ourselves, but you know, everybody had the countdown clocks on their desks. We're counting down the minutes until chaos was going to happen. And so thank you for being willing to go back there with me. So after you left city government, you spent the next decade or so in the private sector at Microsoft and elsewhere. And I was wondering, what were some of the lessons learned from that time in industry, and how did you then apply those experiences when you returned to government, which we'll get to next after we talk about that time in the private sector?
34: Yeah, unlike my dad, who had three jobs in his life, I think I'm on like 25 by now. So quite different just over time. And I have moved back and forth from the private sector, the public sector, either determining that move by circumstance or by choice. So after I led Charlotte through Y2K, I had accomplished what I really wanted to do. I'd gotten the background to be able to come back to DC and apply for an SES job. And I was ready to do that, except I had one problem with three young sons in school down there who all became deeply involved in North Carolina soccer. No one wanted to move back to DC except me. So it took 17 years before I was able to make that step. But with it not being a short-term option, that's when I applied and got selected at Microsoft as a senior government advisor for their state and local government division. I ended up staying at Microsoft over 9 years, which ended up being the longest place I ever worked in my career. But again, that federal and state and local experience really helped me be better and help Microsoft be better in supporting their government customers. The first time I really got to see that is I was designated to be the state and local government launch manager of Microsoft's first BI solution, which was called Business Scorecard Manager in 2005. Because I was aware of the FATARA scorecards and different scorecards that the federal government used, I was able to use those lessons and demonstrate the Business Scorecard Manager to state and local government customers. And then later on in 2008, in that financial crisis, the head of Microsoft state and local government selected me to develop a grant management solution to help manage and track the grants that were released under the American Recovery and Reinvestment Act. Again, people have to pay attention to history, but this is 2008. That was the federal response to providing state and local government and corporations money to help them get through that financial crisis. Again, using my federal experience allowed me to quickly put together a program and become one of Microsoft's national spokesperson on that American Recovery and Reinvestment Act. While Microsoft was a for-profit company, I negotiated with the leadership there that we would give the solution away for free because I knew governments were hurting so much for money by that crisis that charging anything for it would be a problem. And they followed my guidance. And so we actually gave that solution to any customer who wanted it for free.
33: And then through delaying your customers, you also made them captive users of, I mean, it's just such a important theory of success in the commercial market that like some companies just don't get. So right. Congratulations on you for getting that at such an early age. I do want to follow up on that in a little bit, but we're going to take a short break first. And when we return, we're going to continue our conversation with Guy Cavallo, the Chief Innovation Officer at Planet Technologies. I'm Dave Wennergren, and you're listening to Accelerating Government, brought to you by ACT-IAC on Federal News Network.
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33: Welcome back to Accelerating Government with ACT IAC. I'm Dave Wendergren, and today we're talking with Guy Cavallo, the Chief Innovation Officer at Planet Technologies and former OPM CIO. As we were going to break, we were talking about Guy's varied career, which has gone from government to industry to government to industry, and we were at the point in his career where after Y2K he had moved to Microsoft. And you know, those were like heady times. That was like a time of huge change. You were there through the dot-com bubble, the emergence of the World Wide Web, at the dawn of the social networking era. What was it like being in the private sector at that time with so much change taking place so quickly?
34: Well, by that time in my career, Dave, one thing that I had decided is that I really wanted a chance to work for either Bill Gates or Steve Jobs, because I really looked at it. If I was interested in automobiles at the early 1900s, wouldn't I have wanted to work for Ford to be there with it? So it just worked out that I was able to join Microsoft while Bill Gates was still there. And I got to talk to him once, very briefly, but the leadership that those two guys brought to the world is just incredible. I'm so glad I got a chance to be there during that. The innovations were constant. That was one thing that I've always looked at in my career. I've always been on the leading edge. Some people would accuse me of being on the bleeding edge with that. But what I got to see at Microsoft was early access to new products, access to the product teams to make suggestions to them, and I even made a suggestion where they were able to change the name of the product, again, for government, because they just didn't really understand that government doesn't operate the same way as the private sector. Again, government is there to serve our citizens. Private sector is profit-driven. So, it was a very exciting time. And like I said, I was there when Microsoft released Azure as an early cloud. So, Dave, I like to tell people that I was at Xerox when they invented the PC. I was at Microsoft when they invented the Azure cloud. So I've been on those technologies as long as anybody could, just by coincidence of my career.
33: That's fascinating. So then in 2015, you moved to the federal government, where you chose a return to public service, which is a noble calling. I'm just like, what made you decide that was the time you wanted to return to a career of public service?
34: One thing I had realized by that time in my career is, and it was split about 50-50 between public sector and private sector, that my passion for leveraging technology to improve the delivery of government services, whether I was in the private sector or in the public sector, was there the whole time. And while I really enjoyed my time at Microsoft, each year I usually would have thousands of customers to work with, so I could never get deep into helping them solve a technology solution with any one customer, where coming back to the public sector and being an IT executive there allowed me to be completely responsible and focused on the technology environment of a single agency. Dave, I can tell you, because I went back and forth, I enjoy each equally well, but I was ready after that Microsoft time to come back to the federal government and implement some of those technology lessons I had learned by being in the private sector. And I also hope that now I had the background to be able to qualify for the SES.
33: And that worked out for you. And you've certainly had a great deal of success in both your private sector time and your public service time. But so let's dig into a little bit to that time period. So tell us a little bit about the work that you were doing at OPM, or SBA first, but then at OPM. What are some of the initiatives that you were and remain excited about from those days?
34: Well, actually, I first came back to the federal government at TSA, and that was my first SES job, but I was responsible for worldwide operations. What I most fondly remember about that time, and also as SBA's deputy CIO under Maria Rote, and finally as OPM CIO, is how that early experience I had with the Azure cloud at Microsoft allowed me to implement the cloud in all three of those agencies in less than 90 days. When I got to each of those agencies, they were studying the cloud, they had committees on the cloud, and time went by. And I said, nope, we're going to do it. We're going to do it in 90 days. Give me a couple of engineers and we can get it done. And so each time, Dave, I did it between TSA, SBA, and OPM, we got better. I learned more. We did it even faster with more, after 90 days, more capabilities. So one thing that I advised a lot of government agencies with that were hanging back on moving to the cloud is that you don't need an army of engineers to do it. You need a small, dedicated team, and then you can quickly establish that cloud data center. I'd say, you know, looking back at the last part of my federal career, that's what I was most proud of, because by being in the cloud, each of those agencies now could improve their applications, their citizen services, and was no longer bound by storage limitations of an on-premise data center. Another thing I got to do in all three agencies, and I will tell you, the people that worked for me probably hated me saying this, but I created a campaign called Get Current and Stay Current. Because, Dave, I hate to tell you that when I went to each of those agencies, the first thing I asked for was, I want a list of all the current operating systems, the database platforms, and the application platforms, and what version we're on. And in each case, there were way too many critical applications that were running on out-of-support operating systems. So Get Current, Stay Current became a theme everywhere I went. And what people found was that I was very serious about it, and that the other part of it, and going back to what I said about the cloud, it really allowed me to tie the two together, because instead of worrying about patching and doing version upgrades all the time, I showed my teams that if we moved to the cloud and utilized native cloud services, you wouldn't have to patch anything ever again. We could just worry about the application and the data and supporting our customers. So, Dave, I'll say my cloud initiative got us started in the cloud. Then the Get Current, Stay Current helped us get updated. And then I was able to retire that by being in the cloud.
33: You know, I just want to pull on a couple of those threads. One was that it doesn't take an army. And that's just such an important point. I just want to foot stomp it for a minute because, you know, I mean, people really need to keep in mind the power of coalitions and the difference between coalitions and consensus. And that, to me, is the difference between a happy life and a sad life. Because, you know, if you're striving in the kinds of environments that we work in to get 100% consensus, you're like, it's a hopeless quest. But if you find the right group of people that can help make the change stick, then you'll have so much success with speed. And so kudos to you for that. And then I have to chuckle about the Get Current, Stay Current, because, you know, it's just, I think it's a pet peeve of all technology leaders. You know, when I arrived as CIO, you know, in my career, you know, you're like,
5: Well, like, we'll use your old company. Like, Microsoft lets you know when they're going to move to a new operating system, a new version. I mean, this is not like mystery theater. I mean, you know, you got to be on a cycle that's going to keep the pace with technology change. And when you don't, that's when you fall hopelessly behind. But I feel like part of that is the sort of challenge that we have the way we do our procurements, where you take one big bite at the apple and you focus completely on the development modernization work, but not on the sustainment part of it. And so we lose sight, and then we get outdated. Does that sound like the right story to you?
34: Yeah, I mean, even going back to TSA, you know, that was a new agency that was stood up after the crisis that we had on 9/11. By the time I got there, they were still running the same servers that they had stood the agency up. You know, everywhere else I went was a long time agency. And I think the false sense of security of if it's still running today, it's okay, had kind of set into IT workforce. And, you know, highlighting, and again, using some of my Microsoft experience on why does Microsoft release a new version? They're going to tell the public, here's all the new features, but they're really releasing it because they found security flaws that they need you to update. And knowing that people wouldn't just do it for the security flaw, you have to sell the new fancy capabilities. That was really eye-opening for me, and that's one reason why I pushed it so hard, that we could not run, you know, a Windows server that was out of cybersecurity support, or an application from Oracle that was, you know, 7 versions behind Oracle cybersecurity updates. But the federal government tended to do that. And when I talked to other CIOs, they also ran into that problem. The fact that it can still run kind of took the pressure off of let's upgrade it.
5: I like that. This is the psychology of software upgrades, you know. And you're right, you got to like sell it to the customer so that they want to do it. But it's so easy to fall into that trap of saying, well, we don't really necessarily have to take that upgrade. It'd be easier for us not to have to change anything. And absolutely, then you get farther behind, and that's how you get yourself to the place where suddenly, you know, something goes out of service or, you know, no longer supported. And there you are. And then that's when the pain and suffering begins for you as a technology leader. We're going to take a short break now. And when we return, we're going to continue our conversation with Guy Cavallo, the Chief Innovation Officer at Planet Technologies. I'm Dave Wennergren, and you're listening to Accelerating Government, brought to you by ACT-IAC on Federal News Network.
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5: Welcome back to Accelerating Government with ACT IAC. I'm Dave Wennergren, and our guest today is Guy Cavallo, the Chief Innovation Officer at Planet Technologies, the former CIO at the Office of Personnel Management, and former Vice President at Large for the American Council for Technology. As we were going to break, we were discussing Guy's august career and his movement back and forth between the public and private sectors, and we were at his time in government, starting back in 2015 and working up closer to the present. Now, given your track record of going back and forth, I would never bet against you going back to government again. But if you imagine for a moment that you're not going to go back to government again and you're going to stay in the private sector now, what are some fond memories you have of that time in government?
34: Yeah, I didn't get to talk about this yet, but one thing I learned over those decades of being a change agent was that, and I saw this happen in many places, you can be technology right and have a project fail because you didn't take care of the people side of it. So one thing I was really proud of, Dave, in all that time is that I really learned to communicate and invest both in my employees and in the rest of the agency to help them understand what we were doing and why we were trying to keep up with this rapid technology change. So I communicated, I set up meetings. My administrative assistant knew that I was always out talking to either my staff or my customers, explaining why are we doing this? Why are we doing this next upgrade? Why are we moving to the cloud? And a program that I implemented at SBA and NOPM that I was really recommend all my former CIO friends to do is that we set aside dedicated training time every week for every employee, and every supervisor knew that they were not allowed to take away that dedicated training time. And then I offered the staff, if they took a technical certification exam in an area that we were interested in, if they passed the exam, I would pay them back for the cost of the exam and give them a cash bonus. So Dave, what I found is that each place I implemented that, the number of relevant technical certifications and the experience and knowledge skyrocketed because I rewarded people for investing in themselves and getting that training. And then to top it off, I also mandated that every employee had to get cloud basic training. So even my administrative assistants, my contract specialists, my HR specialists, all of them had to attend basic cloud training so that they would at least understand what we're talking about. And so I found even a couple of my administrative assistants took the challenge and went on and got a technical certification beyond that so that when we had a staff review meeting, they knew what we were talking about. So you can never overinvest in your team. And the more you invest in them, the more they're willing to work harder and work past 9 to 5 because you've shown them a path and they really get to enjoy the impact that they're making.
5: That's a powerful point. And somewhere Peter Drucker is smiling about the importance of being a continuous learning organization. And one of my favorite quotes by him about, great leaders make people's strengths effective and their weaknesses irrelevant. And, somebody comes into the organization with a great attitude, but they may need their skills honed to stay abreast of the way the world's changing. And leaders that help make sure that happen are leaders who have world-class team. So kudos on you for doing that. So, but now you're the Chief Innovation Officer at Planet Technologies. So tell us a little bit about your current role and what are some of the initiatives that you and your company are working on?
34: All right. No, thanks for that. So Dave, I took a grand total of 2 weeks off of retirement.
5: You didn't ask me for advice at that moment, apparently.
34: Before I went back to work full time, and I was sick most of those 2 weeks, so I didn't even get to enjoy them. But joining Planet Technologies as their Chief Innovation Officer, I really liked having the CIO initials, but I didn't want to be Planet CIO because I didn't want to get woken up in the middle of the night when systems go down and cyber incidents happen. So I found the Chief Innovation Officer allowed me to really be on the leading edge for them, but not have to worry about the day-to-day operations of Planet. Just a quick background, Planet Technologies is a leading provider of advanced Microsoft services to the public and private sectors for over the last 27 years, so they're not a new startup. We've supported U.S. government agencies, educational institutions, state local government, the defense industrial base. And over that time, Planet has obtained 14 Microsoft specializations and has been awarded 27 times the Microsoft Partner of the Year. Now, what we're doing is an incredible amount of work with artificial intelligence. We've implemented Microsoft Copilot at many federal agencies already, and I've been part of the teams doing that. And because of Planet's success in implementing Microsoft AI, they've designated Planet as a member of their AI Inner Circle, which, Dave, there are only 91 of Microsoft's 400,000 worldwide partners that have that designation. So they recognize our role in helping implement AI, and it's been tremendous seeing and being able to work with agencies again on that. A lot of people know that I was OPM's CIO, but I was also the acting chief AI officer for most of 2024. So being at Planet and working with AI with our federal customers has allowed me to go back and use that experience and help federal agencies. Particularly what I'm seeing different about AI than any other technology, kind of going back to what we were just talking about, Dave, the people side of it is so important. The AI technology, you can turn it on and it's working and it's ready to go, but needing effective governance, decision-making, change management, training, those are all things that I find Planet, and one reason I joined them, they provide a lot of focus on that, not just the technology implementation or the coding side, but how to get AI embedded into your agency and accepted by your users.
5: In a moment, I want to sort of shift to trends in the market. But before we go there, I got to ask you this question, because you have spent so much time in both the public sector and the private sector. And you sort of alluded to this a little while ago, that, you know, the government market is different than the commercial market. And mm-hmm. So I wonder if you have some advice you'd like to offer on success for companies successfully doing business with the government, particularly like with new entrants in mind who may be more familiar with the commercial market than with the government market.
34: Yeah, over my long career, I've been asked many times by companies that had a great IT solution in the commercial market that, you know, we know the federal government has a lot of money, so what do we need to do to sell to it? And then when I start explaining to them what's different about the federal government, the FAR, GSA schedules, a government presence, government demos, the minimum requirements, a lot of them thought that all they needed to do was create a team and send them in and they could sell. So what I've advised them and would advise anybody looking at it, it takes a corporate commitment to be successful in the federal government. A number of companies, you know, that I've talked to weren't willing to make that commitment, but if you do, it's a great place to go. You can't just build a better mousetrap and say, okay, we're going to sell the mousetrap to the federal government. You've got to put the resources into that investment, establish that foothold. One of my proud accomplishments at Microsoft is that they would do demonstrations of products to government customers using the Contoso bicycle shop. And any of our older attendees are listening in on this that saw Microsoft demos in the 2000-2010. You know, it didn't matter if you were the CIA or the FBI. When Microsoft demoed to you their solution, it would be a bicycle shop. So it took years, but I was finally successful in getting them to not use a bicycle shop in government demos. But see, that's an example. They were big enough that they could get away with it because people wanted the technology. If you're a new company, make sure that your marketing, your demos are all relevant to your government customers. They're not going to make that leap from a bike shop to a freedom of information request.
5: Customers do love to know that you understand their business a little bit and their mission. That's, you're right. That just makes all the difference. And I will say, you know, the government market takes a fascinating blend of patience and impatience because, you know, the first deal doesn't happen as fast as it might have in the commercial sector. But the perseverance pays off because you can get into these long-term relationships of trust that you've built up. Let's turn our attention now more broadly to the government market. And I'm going to ask you a series of questions about the market and let you offer your thoughts on each.
34: Okay.
5: So first up, let's talk for a moment about technology modernization, since we had already been discussing a little bit about outdated systems, the hardware and software. I will say technology modernization remains a, shall we say, evergreen topic, and it's something that you've been a champion for in leading federal technology efforts. What are some of the priorities and focus areas you'd like to see agencies focus on and staying ahead of the pace of technology change?
34: Dave, I think the first thing everybody needs to accept is that this isn't a one-time thing. You can't do a evergreen modernization and you're done for the next few years. Technology change is happening faster and faster than ever before, faster than we've ever seen in our lives. So I think the first thing you need to do is accept and plan your staffing and your resources that you're going to be in continual transformation. If you look at it that way, this isn't just a ask for money one fiscal year and you won't have to ask in the future. It's something that you need to build into your processes. I think AI is such a great example of that. Again, I'm old enough, and you might be too, that we remember a time when there were before PCs. And when PCs came out, it took years before they ended up on every government desk. And then I happened to be back in the federal government when the internet took off. And again, the internet took probably 2 years minimum before federal agencies really started to use it. AI became available on all of our devices overnight. So we don't have that 5 or 2 year period to get used to it. This type of change is going to continue to happen. And so you want to build your staff and your planning to be able to do that.
5: Yes, the pace of change is relentless and I'll say increasing all the time. We're going to take a short break now. And when we return, we're going to continue our conversation with Guy Cavallo, the Chief Innovation Officer at Planet Technologies. I'm Dave Wendergren, and you're listening to Accelerating Government, brought to you by ACT-IAC on Federal News Network.
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14: 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Anastasia Ubis, Federal News Network.
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16: I'm Terry Girton from Federal News Network. On Monday's Federal Drive, the choices that government makes during war don't end when the fighting does. We're going to look at a Supreme Court case that asks who's really on the hook when contractors operate in combat. And then hear from veterans who say they're still dealing with what happens when accountability comes too late. Join me Monday on the Federal Drive at 1500 a.m. and at federalnewsnetwork.com.
5: Welcome back. You're listening to Accelerating Government, brought to you by ACT-IAC on Federal News Network. I'm Dave Wendergren, and we're talking with Guy Cavallo, the Chief Innovation Officer of Planet Technologies and former OPM CIO, amongst many other things in a very long and august career. And as we went to break, I was giving Guy lightning rounds about technology issues of the day for the federal market. And so let's do the one that's top of mind for everybody today. AI is such a hot topic, and it's a subject that you and your team are just right smack dab in the middle of. So what are some of the advances in AI that people should be focused on, particularly our audience of government and industry executives? And what's some advice you'd like to offer to government to accelerate the effective adoption of AI?
34: Yeah, it's funny. Last year, as I attended different government conferences, I heard everyone was focusing on, we need to figure out what our AI use cases are, and then we need to figure out how to prioritize them. That definitely is important, but what I've seen shift now that everybody has another year under our belt of experience is that agencies are finally realizing that whatever AI product you use, it's only going to be as good as the data sources that you provide to it. And so people are realizing that the silos of data that agencies have traditionally had, the standalone applications that had their own databases, when you want to use AI now, you have four different versions of the same data. Which one should you tell AI to use? So I'm seeing a very big push towards making sure you have the right data, putting the right data governance practices in places, putting in change management, business assessment, FinOps, so that you now know what you're going to do with AI. It's not just turning on Microsoft Copilot or Gemini or ChatGPT. It's what data are you going to use, especially to align to the executive orders about non-bias. If your data you start off with is biased, your AI is going to give you biased answers. So understanding what data results are available and where that high quality unbiased data is, I think AI, Dave, has really helped agencies look hard at how many data silos they have. I know the chief data officers over the years, that's been one of their initiatives. And I saw a lot of them struggle with the agency because so many standalone silos of applications were working fine. But I think now AI is putting that extra pressure of, we can't have four versions of our citizen database because we don't know which one to tell AI to use.
5: Yeah, you made a really compelling point a few minutes ago about the instantaneous nature of how AI arrived on the scene. You know, rather than the number of years it took to put a laptop on everybody's desk, so to speak. I mean, it's instantaneous access, and it's every mission area all at once. And I do think that organizations, private and public, run the risk of really underestimating how much AI stuff they should be doing because they want to like sort of pilot it at the margins. Whereas, you know, that you know, you will just get so far behind. So I think you're right. There are huge and powerful opportunities, but we're going to have to move with much faster speed and be really thoughtful about how it's changing virtually everybody's job. Another area that I want to make sure we get a chance to talk about before we run out of time today is acquisition reform. You know, you've had to live on both sides. You've awarded contracts. You've received contracts. There's a lot of work going on right now. There's the OneGov initiative, the RFO, the FAR overhaul, and I'm just wondering, you know, from your point of view, what are some acquisition reform efforts that you're excited about, and what are some changes you'd still like to see us all focus attention on in terms of improving the acquisition process in government?
34: So it's funny, Dave, when people would ask me why did I leave the federal government to go to the private sector the times I've done it, I normally would flippantly say it was due to procurement and HR reasons. But that was more true than me and being flippant. I would get to the point where I just could not take it anymore on how slow it was for the government and burdensome to award contracts or to hire people. Now, the administration has taken steps to improve by rewriting the FAR and procurement consolidation, and I'm hoping that those steps will shorten the procurement cycle. But I find the one area that still is, I think, an issue that the private sector doesn't have is a protest process. The private sector makes a selection, picks a winning company, and they begin work. There's no protest for it. There's nothing else that would slow down the award. But, you know, on the federal government side, I still believe that there's no disincentive for a losing company to not protest an award. As we've seen over the years, sometimes the incumbent, if the incumbent went vendor, is one that loses the award. If it gets protested, they get their contract extended to cover the protest period. So they end up being there longer than they had planned. If it's a non-incumbent and there's a winning vendor, sometimes they'll protest the award and hope that they can work out a deal with the winning vendor to pick up some of the work that, in order for them to drop their protest. So to me, there's still too many possible negative outcomes for the government of the protest process. And so that's something I would love to see us improve.
5: You know, another ongoing administration priority is consolidation. And I know that's something you've given a lot of thought to. What's some advice you'd offer on making progress on, I'll say, consolidation of work, shared services, to include a greater reliance on the private sector to provide common services to the government?
34: Definitely. I've always been a fan of consolidating services and using shared services when you can.

0: pay your bills. So I'm a big fan of having that consolidation where you can, and having the agency stick to their mission as much as possible.
1: We've got about 2 minutes left, and I want to make sure that we at least touch on cybersecurity because it's just such an important topic today. What are you thinking about cybersecurity? If you could like help advise your colleagues who are still in government, what should the agencies be focused on to next steps for cybersecurity?
0: Definitely, this goes back to our AI topic with nation states and hackers using AI to attack you today. If you are not using cybersecurity protections that heavily leverage AI, you are in a serious risk position. A lot of the efforts that have been made by CISA over the last few years, having agencies do more to collect their logs so that they can see what's happening in their applications. I think the only smart way to do that is in the cloud, because you don't know how fast and how much storage you're going to need. But leveraging the cloud to host your system logs, and then using AI to help you identify threats. If you're not on a cyber path that does both of those things, I think you're at a much higher risk of being breached. The speed of AI being able to find weaknesses in your defenses today is something that a human can't keep up with. So to battle AI, you need to use good AI on your side to be aware of those holes.
1: We got about 30 seconds left. Do you want to give some parting advice to the next generation of technology leaders?
0: All right. One thing is, IT is a very exciting career. I've loved every year that I've been in it. Something that motivated me is I wanted to have a job that every day I woke up, there would be something new and it wouldn't be a repeat. So if you are someone who loves change, IT is your right profession for you, and learn as much as you can. Again, there's nobody that's been an expert in AI for 10 years. So new technologies are going to evolve. Keep learning and keep your eyes open to be innovative and try to improve our government services any way you can.
1: That is a perfect place to leave it, Guy. And I just want to foot stomp something you said earlier in the show. You can be technology right, but still fail if you don't get the people part right. And that's probably like the best advice we could give to leaders today. Guy Cavallo is the Chief Innovation Officer at Planet Technologies. He is a former CIO at OPM. He's had this august career that has spanned government and industry again, and he is still contributing. Guy, thank you so much for your service to the nation, and thank you so much for taking the time to join us today. 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
13: From ABC News, I'm Mike Dabusky. We're learning some new details about that so-called Truth and Justice Commission the Department of Justice is planning to launch. The effort would establish a fund of $1.776 billion to pay claims made by alleged victims of government weaponization. It would come in exchange for the president dropping his $10 billion lawsuit against the IRS. ABC's Catherine Falders.
14: We're in this unprecedented situation where we have Trump in his personal capacity suing Trump in his professional capacity, if you will, suing the U.S. government. Now, Democrats and Trump's critics have called this extortion, a way to steal money from the U.S. government by suing the government that he runs. We'll have to see how this ultimately does play out and if a judge has any recourse over this or if there could be any legal action taken to stop this.
13: It comes after President Trump wrapped up a trip to China this week, meeting with Chinese leader Xi Jinping. ABC's Olivia Rubin is in Washington.
15: Uncertainty remains about the war in Iran. Xi not publicly committing to pressuring Iran, its close ally, back to the negotiating table or to reopen the Strait of Hormuz.
16: We feel very similar, right? We want that to end. We don't want them to have a nuclear weapon.
15: Still, the president touting, quote, fantastic trade deals, like the purchase of soybeans, but giving few specifics. Overnight, Boeing saying China agreed to purchase 200 jets from the company.
13: Workers for the largest commuter rail system in the country, the Long Island Railroad, went on strike early this morning. This commuter anticipates problems.
17: Coming home is a real hiccup because I'm able to get on the train and I can get back to Ronkonkoma from Penn Station in about an hour and 20 minutes, whereas if I tried to drive home, it would be 3 hours easy.
13: The union went on strike after not being able to reach an agreement with railroad officials on wages. You're listening to ABC News.
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19: Welcome to another edition of Federal Insights. This week, host Terry Gerton speaks with Kat Magus, Program Manager for AI and Cybersecurity Programs at the National Institute of Standards and Technology.
22: Ms. Magus, it's so nice to have you on the show today. Thanks for joining me.
26: Thank you, Terry. It's great to be here.
22: You have an interesting seat at NIST. You are the Program Manager for Cybersecurity, Privacy, and AI. From your vantage point there, what has changed most dramatically in the cyber environment that our federal agencies are operating in today?
26: Well, as my title would imply, I think artificial intelligence, while not completely new, one of the eye-opening pieces of information that came to light as I started engaging with the community, the cybersecurity community on AI, was everybody said, hey, Kat, we've been using machine learning in a lot of our cybersecurity solutions for years. This is not new, but I think with the advent of generative AI and ChatGPT, I think what happened is it just blew up and it just became terminology and taxonomy that all of a sudden, everybody was talking about, right? If you are in private sector, your board of directors who previously might not have wanted to really talk about machine learning, it didn't sound like something that was would be of interest to them, sounded terribly academic. All of a sudden, they started asking, what is this AI thing? How does it impact what we're doing? How are we going to be using this going forward? So I think it is both the awareness of artificial intelligence and all the benefits and all the great things that it can do, as well as the generative AI sort of aspect of AI.
22: That's a really interesting perspective. And I want to ask then, machine learning seems like it would have been very structured, and generative AI introduces this feature of autonomy, maybe the AI kind of acting on its own. How is that playing out in how people understand this space?
26: Terry, before I get into perhaps addressing that question directly on the question of autonomy, I would prefer to frame it more around the deterministic nature of generative AI. And I think for those who are used to working in software, we are very used to thinking about things as here are the lines of code, here is how I have structured my logic, and here is how I built it into this software system. And based on that, I can always predict the outcome that I can expect. And especially when we start talking about testing as well, once you've tested a system, you can pretty much reliably expect and anticipate how that system is going to behave. And where I think we have to start thinking differently about artificial intelligence, and specifically about generative AI, is to recognize that there is that non-deterministic nature of AI and generative AI. And you have to realize that while you may acquire software package made in a certain, there is the potential for what they call drift over time. And that is something that it's very important for an organization to recognize early, understand what it is that you want to be able to measure over time, and then make sure that you establish a program that allows for what we call this post-deployment monitoring to occur, so that you can appreciate and you can understand if that system has drifted over time. And this is just as important for those who are adopting AI for cybersecurity as those who are adopting AI broadly in their organization.
22: Let's go back to the cyber environment then for a minute, where we started at the beginning, because when we think about cybersecurity and the attack surface, you used to lead the Internet of Things effort there at NIST, and the attack surface now covers all kinds of pieces of the network. How should agencies think about that endpoint management and threat surface now?
26: Now, that is also a very interesting story. When we started looking at the IoT space, and this goes back about 8 years ago, I think one of the discussions, and it's funny how you see these themes occur over and over again, but this whole idea of a shadow network existing of IoT devices, and this isn't specific to just federal agencies. This was something we were seeing broadly across both industry as well as federal agencies, is nobody quite knew exactly what was even on their network. That was what we saw as one of the key challenges that both organizations as well as federal agencies were dealing with, is there was a lot of BYOD, bring your own device. There were a lot of, and with these devices having their own connectivity as well, in many cases, it started introducing all these complexities around, are we able to control federal agency data, where that data goes? Very quickly on that specific topic, we also came to realize, as we started talking to the organizations that were adopting and using these IoT devices, they recognized that these devices were introducing new attack surfaces. There were some challenges that they were facing around being able to actually address, mitigate, and manage those risks. And upon further discussions with the manufacturers of those devices, what we came to discover was that there was, it really boiled down to a communication breakdown. Organizations that were using these devices were challenged with being able to apply patches. Everyone knew that it was a important practice that when a patch is issued, you apply those patches. In many cases, a lot of the manufacturers for these IoT devices, not only were they not traditionally thinking about software vulnerabilities and being able to patch those devices, but in many cases, what we heard from organizations that were adopting these devices is that they physically had to go around and touch every one of these devices in order to update them and apply these patches. And there was no easy infrastructure for them to push these patches down to these devices and apply them. So the role that NIST primarily saw there that we could play, because at NIST, whenever we look at a new space and when we look at what can we do here, we always start by engaging with the community and talking to the community about how can we help and what can we help to bring some assistance to the space, assuming you're dealing with challenges. And it was really around closing that communication gap, speaking to the manufacturers of these IoT devices, which in many cases were organizations that were primarily coming from a space where they built physical things. And now they were starting to think about building digital into these physical things, hence the cyber physical nature of these IoT devices. And they weren't necessarily very mature in their thinking on cybersecurity, and creating this bridge where we were talking to the manufacturers and helping them understand that, look, these are the challenges that organizations that are using your devices are dealing with. They can't identify them on the network because you may not realize this, but you're not uniquely creating an ID for every one of those devices. And by not creating a unique ID for every one of these devices, an agency, when they do have it on their network, they're not able to pinpoint exactly which device it is on their network that is misbehaving. And how can I isolate that device that is causing problems on my network? So that was a lot of the work we actually did on the IoT cybersecurity program, was identifying what were those challenges around identifying these devices, applying patches, and then to make it easier for these manufacturers, communicating to them, hey, if you build these capabilities into your devices, you'll make it much easier for your customers to address their cybersecurity challenges.
22: You've just described an environment that I can only imagine for cybersecurity professionals means there's no sleep. Ever, because you've got to monitor the system 24/7. With the deployment now of AI-enabled cybersecurity tools and monitoring, and the point you made earlier about AI being non-deterministic, how do agencies know if the tools that they're using to monitor are telling them the truth in this kind of complex space?
26: I think those are areas that we are at NIST very interested in working on. There's a lot of upcoming work in those areas. I don't have the answers for you yet, Terry, on all of those on all of those questions you posed. I think our work at NIST has primarily been around ensuring that the cybersecurity community is, one, aware of all the wonderful ways that they can adopt AI for cybersecurity. That's one of these things that the Cyber AIs profile is focused on. There's actually three focus areas. One of the focus areas is, let's help organizations understand how to secure these AI systems. And the another focus area is just that, is talking about, hey, there are all these wonderful and these great ways that you can think about adopting AI for cybersecurity. You can use it to help you discover vulnerabilities. You can use AI to help you prioritize vulnerabilities. We know that organizations and their cybersecurity workforce are dealing with alert fatigue. That's a great area where AI can actually help with a lot of that. One of the goals of the Cyber AI profile is not only to highlight these areas. So if you are the CISO of an organization and you're hearing all about AI and you're trying to understand how can I use it to enable my cyber defense mechanisms, this is what the cyber AI profile can do. But what we're also looking to do is highlight for agencies some of these areas that we think are, we call them considerations, considerations that agencies or organizations may want to have as they adopt AI for cybersecurity. And this is where our many frameworks and guidelines at NIST can work together and can complement each other. The vision is that once an organization has said, hey, this is how I plan on adopting AI for cybersecurity, this is going to be my use case, they can look to things like the AI risk management framework, which I mentioned earlier in today's discussion. And there's a framework for looking at AI, considering what are the trustworthiness characteristics that are important to me, what are the risks that I want to map and ensure that I've mapped those risks and I understand where those risks are important to me, and then measure them over time and provide a playbook for how I can ensure and measure those over time to ensure that the system is continuing to perform as anticipated.
22: I'm speaking with Kat Magus. She's the Program Manager for Cybersecurity, Privacy, and AI at the U.S. National Institute of Standards and Technology.
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22: I'm speaking with Kat Magus. She's the Program Manager for Cybersecurity, Privacy, and AI at the U.S. National Institute of Standards and Technology. Kat, you just led us into the discussion about the cyber AI profile, but before I dig deeper there, I actually want to back you up and have you tell us how this document came to be. What was its focus? Who did you engage with? And what do you want folks to think about as it's out there now?
26: Yeah. So as I mentioned, as new technologies come along, for those of us at NIST who are focused on cybersecurity, we always think about how is this new technology going to impact our existing guidelines as well as the world for cybersecurity professionals. And very early on, as we were looking at AI, we saw that there were kind of three ways that AI was going to affect cybersecurity. One is, we knew that broadly there were lots of opportunities for organizations to adopt AI to advance their business purposes. We also knew that the CISO community would be responsible for ensuring that the organization continues to be protected and secure. So we identified one of the key intersections as being security of AI systems. The other intersection that we saw where AI was going to change the life of the cybersecurity professional and our cybersecurity guidelines was, we now realize that AI was an important tool that would be added to the existing tools of cybersecurity measures that are available to what I like to call the CISO community. And third of all, we are also aware that the adversaries can also make use of AI as a tool for them to perform their cyber attacks. So what we wanted to do was make organizations aware that you might be already taking cyber measures. You may already have an incident response plan in place. However, as adversaries are using AI, you may have to go back and do things like revisit your incident response plan, because we know that AI is making our adversaries faster. And you may have to revisit some of your assumptions. You had maybe previously assumed that you had a week before you actually had to respond to a potential discovered vulnerability. However, with the advance in AI, that may potentially now be more like 4 hours. So there could be significant ripple effects across the organizations. So as we identified these areas around changes in how AI may affect the life of the cybersecurity professional, part of my job was to engage with the cybersecurity community. And because I do come from the cybersecurity community, we engaged, I, I primarily engaged with what I like to call the CISO community and started talking to both the CISOs and organizations, many of them in private sector. They were across the government, they were across private sector, academia, and talked to them about how is AI impacting your job? Is it something that you're concerned about? Is it something you're thinking about? Is it something that there is something potentially that we can do to help here? And a lot of the feedback was absolutely, and this was already a year and a half ago that these conversations started with our stakeholders. Absolutely, they were concerned about cybersecurity. Many of them expressed that they were being asked by their board of directors, as I mentioned earlier today, what are you doing with AI? How are you using AI? How are you protecting us against AI? How are you protecting our AI systems? So absolutely, they were getting asked, they said, almost on a daily basis. However, they also said at the same time, they're all very busy. As you noted, our cybersecurity community is overtaxed, overworked. They are dealing with their day-to-day fires. And so they clearly communicated back to NIST, we don't have the time to sit down necessarily and dig into what we need to be doing. And the second large piece of feedback that I heard from, again, the CISO community was, there is plenty of information out there. Everyone's talking about AI cybersecurity. This is top of mind. However, there is so much information out there. There's not necessarily a common taxonomy out there across all of this information. And it makes it very hard for us to understand how does this information actually relate back to our cybersecurity community, to our cybersecurity strategy, apologies. How does this piece of work potentially overlap with another piece of guideline? If these two do overlap, which one should I be considering to use? So it was essentially almost an information overload issue rather than an issue of not having enough information out there about what to do. And so from a NIST perspective, I asked a lot of these colleagues as I was able to engage, whether it be in roundtables or whether it be in different discussions at different conferences, when I asked them, would it be helpful if NIST would do something like use the cybersecurity framework, which is a tool you're all already familiar with, and use that to create this common taxonomy for all of us to be talking about the same things. There's also the additional layer where the AI community also has developed an AI taxonomy that isn't necessarily the same taxonomy that's used by the cybersecurity community. Would that be helpful? Would it be helpful for these different informative references that are out there, whether they be standards, whether they be other NIST guidelines? Would it be helpful to have those mapped back to this common framework that we all broadly already use? And the feedback from the community was a resounding yes. We absolutely don't want you reinventing the wheel using something that already exists, that already describes an organization's kind of end-to-end cybersecurity activities that they may be undertaking to manage cybersecurity risk. Would be a great way to frame all of this new information that is just coming at us all the time about artificial intelligence.
22: All right, so now think of the CISO out there in a federal agency who's got this cyber AI profile document, they've got the cybersecurity framework document, they've got AI RMF, they're all sitting on their desk. And a year from now, what would you look at that would tell you that all of these documents together have been helpful to that CISO?
26: So, since you mentioned federal agencies, I'm going to throw another document at you now. So, NIST is also working on overlays of 800-53. This was one of the very early things we heard in working on the cybersecurity framework profile for AI. When you think about the cybersecurity framework profile for AI, I would think of it as more of a strategy document. It is more of a strategy, a planning document. And I talk about the CISOs because I often think CISOs look at how do I allocate my resources? How do I prioritize the allocation of my resources? How should I be thinking about integrating and communicating about my cybersecurity strategy? And this is where the CSF and CSF profiles help a lot. It helps you with planning. It helps you with assessing internally, is my strategy focused on the right things? Should I be focusing on other things? Do I need to be perhaps looking at integrating tools into my portfolio of what I'm doing to manage cybersecurity? But one thing we heard, at this was the very first workshop, is we also need the complementary information, which is about how do I get into actually the implementation details and how do I actually secure these AI systems? And especially for federal agencies, what could be more relevant than NIST special publication 800-53? And so coming out of that workshop, we engaged, we put our heads down, and we looked at 853, and my colleague, Vicky, who works in the computer security division at NIST, has kicked off an effort that she's been working on, which is looking at use case systems for AI, whether they be on predictive systems, whether they be agentic AI systems, and looking at them and creating overlays of the NIST special publication 853 security controls and the entire catalog, and creating overlays that highlight which one of the controls are the most important or which one of the controls may need to be adapted so that you can secure your AI systems. So I would say from a federal agency perspective, I think that usage of the overlays that are coming out of this effort and seeing agencies adopt those, use those, are going to be paramount. I would say something that I would anticipate and hopefully would be a use of the cybersecurity framework profile from AI for AI would be for us to get feedback from federal agencies where either they would give us feedback on how to evolve it, how we might need to add additional considerations to it after they've been using it for a while. It is also very non-sector specific. So I would say we've been successful in our job if I see different sectors pick up the profile and perhaps adapt it for, let's say, financial use cases, perhaps for healthcare use cases. So I think those two together, I think, would be my measurement of how I would see a year from now us looking back at how successful we've been.
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3: My guest today is Suri Dhirvasala, the Vice President and General Manager for Dell Technologies Federal. Suri, thanks so much for taking the time.
4: Thanks for having me. I'm looking forward to the conversation.
3: Let me set just a little bit of context for our discussion today. It seems like everyone wants to achieve the benefits of artificial intelligence these days. Companies are adding AI to their products, like bakers add yeast to bread. It's a critical ingredient, and the software will fall flat without it. Challenge, of course, with AI, or with really any new technology, is how to strike the right balance to take advantage of these tools without compromising trust, security, and, of course, reliability. The concern is even more important to highly regulated industries like banking or the energy sector. Forrester Research found this in their State of AI survey for 2024, that 40% of highly regulated enterprises will combine data and AI governance. The research organization says the complexity of AI governance, already intense due to rapid technological innovation, and the absence of universal templates, standards, or certifications is set to increase further, especially with laws like the EU AI Act and growing demand for transparent AI operations. So for how agencies and other organizations in these highly regulated industries can position themselves to use AI in a trustworthy and secure way, well, that's where Suri from Dell Federal comes in. Suri, let's start with some basics. Anytime you talk about AI, you have design principles, you really want security, compliance, performance. What goes into it? Give me a sense.
4: Yeah, so governance is key. Obviously, we want to make sure we're using AI for its intended purpose. We work with government in many different areas, and AI is the latest. But security, compliance, and ensuring the safety of citizen data is always key. And so everything we build across our federal practice is designed with that intent. How do we ensure that we're delivering a capability that meets the outcome that government needs while protecting the data that resides within it or behind it? And ultimately, it's part of the design principle and how we architect things today. More recently, we have built a capability in partnership with Deloitte called Silicon to Service. And it's an environment that we've built to meet the requirements that you're talking about, where it sits in a secure government compliant environment. It's an AI factory. It's built in partnership with companies like NVIDIA, Equinix, and others to ensure that we are building a compliant government environment, but giving the tools necessary to allow government to embark on a journey around AI, essentially eliminating the fear factor of security and hardening and all these other things that go into it.
3: You mentioned one of the things, this idea of an AI factory. We hear a lot about this kind of move toward this, the software factories, AI factories. Our agency is saying we're excited to dip our toe in AI, to use AI, but we want to do it in a very controlled way. And that's kind of where this AI factory idea concept is really merged.
4: Yeah, but yes, right now agencies are dipping their toe in the water in terms of what is an application that maybe will leverage AI. If it's something net new, then maybe I might build AI as a siloed capability. And when you think about AI factories and the future of AI, it's more of enterprise AI adoption and a larger scale. Imagine today if all of your IT operations were intelligent and enabled with artificial intelligence to conduct back-end operations, whether it's something like user provisioning based on the role that's been assigned, or maybe it's an HR move, maybe it's something around how data is leveraged or insights that are being grabbed from data that is part of your operation. Having AI as a part of your entire IT operations is very different than creating an application that has AI built into it. And today in the market, that's what we are looking at, and we see the opportunity for agencies to take advantage of that. And then more broadly, government as a whole. So imagine if government was an intelligent government that had the connections to all these different data silos and really could leverage them to create outcomes that benefit citizens like you and I.
3: And the reason why you're taking this more of an enterprise view is because AI really will be kind of modeled and marbled in throughout the entire everything you do. It's not like you're going to buy AI.
4: Right.
3: It's like, oh, my word processing has AI in it. Oh, this CRM tool has AI in it. Yeah. Oh, this case management has AI in it. Right. That's that enterprise view is so much different than in previous technology like cloud, where you are going to move to the cloud, or previous technology like DevSecOps, where you'll create something that's really the difference.
4: That's the difference. And think about agency data, whether it's, you know, data residing at SBA or at the IRS. Like, there's intertwined areas where they all are related. What if we could have a AI system that looked at all these different data silos and could create a better profile about you, myself, and essentially allow government to help us more rapidly? Today, data sits completely in silos within different areas, and that opens up opportunities for fraud, waste, and other things that we as citizens don't want to see. What we want is a better service from government, and until we can see data across the enterprise and then apply artificial intelligence to it, we're never going to get all the value that we can from these systems.
3: I want to tag back to just the introduction a little bit when we talk about regulated industries. And regulated industries, I use obviously the banking energy as two specific sectors. There's a whole bunch. I think there's 17 critical infrastructure. There's probably as many regulated. What's their take on AI? What matters to them even more? Is it the data piece that you just talked about? Or is it the security side? Is it the trustworthiness? What are you starting to see from these regulated industries?
4: I think it's a little bit of everything you're mentioning, and how do we gain access, right? Silos and these, data silos were created for a reason, right? Whether it's to apply more security to one part of the data and not all of it, or just to keep data from getting mixed together. In reality, data governance, the application of the AI such that it's not being used in a proper manner are all important aspects. You asked what is everyone concerned about? I think in the regulated market, we always think of security first and then everything else, right? Then the nice to have is the application and the approach. So if we get stuck on the security and we don't see a path forward, then we're not going to get the opportunity to realize the value of something as large as enterprise AI and what we're talking about here today. So, we as a company take an approach of let's look at applications, let's walk through and we essentially whiteboard what you're trying to achieve, what are the outcomes that you're trying to go for, what are the data silos that you have, and then map out what the opportunity could be. And when we do that, we can then talk about all the other aspects. I say it because every regulated industry needs to look at the problem that way. Go look for the opportunity, and then let's look at all the gotchas and the at-risk that make regulated what it is.
3: I think that's a really good rule of thumb for no matter which industry you're in, right? Mm-hmm. If you're in the regulated, the security side, the classified side, or even just, hey, I serve citizens and I want to get information to them as soon as possible. A lot of agencies are moving into this test phase of AI, whether mm-hmm. it's AI enterprise or these one-offs. Are you starting to see a lot more proofs of concepts? Are you starting to see a lot more pilots happening? And what are you starting to see from them? How are agencies getting comfortable feeling good about the AI tools?
4: We have seen a number of proof of concepts and really an opportunity to kick the tires and see what AI can do. We have a number of AI capabilities that we have built in a proof of concept environment for government. We're coming to a point where it is time to see motion, right? But as I said earlier, like, you will end up in a, once you go into the real world, your data looks different, your security posture looks different. There are so many other variables that need to be mapped out. So the concern is, does proof of concept ever get to production, right? Do we ever see that shift? And so when we look at that, again, that's where that's the other side of what needs to happen, right? It's one thing is talk about hardware and all the widgets that you can put in play, but it's really who's helping you think through the whole process and what it means, not only from, okay, let's deploy, what's my ongoing cost? How am I going to keep this up to date? How am I going to manage all the ancillary aspects, right? Keeping storage and other areas of the system going in a manner that that keeps AI really providing the value and the capability.
3: And let me tag back around to the AI factory idea.
4: Yeah.
3: Is that what that is there for?
4: That's it.
3: Is to look at those variables and to kind of shift to production to keep you going.
4: Right. So, I mean, the AI factory is an AI system, right, where it has the right software and hardware infrastructure along with, you know, all the other needed components. But it includes the storage, the networking, and the services that go with it to really give our clients a sandbox that is sort of complete and allows you to build in AI capabilities. It's a platform, if you will. And when you look at it, what are the different, again, going back to what are the different outcomes that I'm trying to achieve? And if I have a variety of outcomes, I can build them into the AI factory so that I'm able to deploy multiple AI workloads in one environment.
3: When you work with agencies and they're trying to kind of deal with all these different variables, are there certain ones that are bigger challenges today? Is it they still get hung up on security? Are they more comfortable with security? Or is it, I keep hearing, for instance, when we talk about security, for instance, zero trust. And mm-hmm. that's a whole, we can get down mm-hmm. that path a whole different way. But the data layer is the hardest part. With AI, again, it comes back to the data. We've been saying this, yeah. I think now for about 15 or 16 years, it's all about the data. Is that still the biggest obstacle to get these AI tools off the ground and move into production?
4: Yeah, I think zero trust is definitely something we need to think about, right?
3: that's the whole
4: enterprise,
3: yeah.
4: not necessarily AI alone. But when we think about it, data is the limiting factor, right? And in order to do it and do it the right way, we've got to look at concepts. At Dell, we have something called a Dell Data Lakehouse, and it allows you to look at data in a variety of ways and essentially interrogate and have observability over lots of data assets. But that's the way we might solve it. The reality is every agency needs to look at what their data posture is, where is it, whether it lives in the cloud, on-premise, at the edge, which is becoming much more prominent today. And then how are they going to have a cross-organization view of it all to then allow AI the opportunity to provide some sort of value? Until that happens, you're creating a siloed project versus a true implementation of AI across the enterprise.
3: So I've heard of data lakes.
4: Yeah.
3: I've heard of data oceans and data storage. Data lakehouse, new term.
4: Yeah.
3: I like it. It's like that the place you live to look into your lake of data, right?
4: You got
3: that's
4: it.
3: That's the concept.
4: I mean, that's it, right?
3: Observability.
4: Simple term. It's observability across a variety of modes and environments that your data might be in. So observability comes with, you know, accessibility, lower latency, allowing you to interrogate a lot of data and actually keep the systems going, if you will.
3: I think it's a great terminology because, one, you can understand it when you talk about data lakes all the time. But I think, secondly, you need to break down the silos because without, then the AI really can't work because if you're only pulling data from one source,
4: right.
3: That AI is limited, but it's also limited to the answers it can give back to you.
4: Right.
3: Is that something you're starting to see agencies starting to look at, or is this something that is more specific to Dell Federal? Or
4: In the federal market, we have seen a number of agencies. I think the realization's out. Data is the problem, the limiting factor, I'll say. And so if that's the case, we have seen a number of agencies look at how they're going to solve this. They're talking with us. I'm sure they're talking with others. But the reality is that is the conversation that's coming to a head. We know government is looking at how they're going to build out big data centers for AI and how they're going to, you know, house all of this infrastructure. But at the real, you know, rubber meets the road agency level, the question is, how am I going to leverage all of my data right. as fuel? And then the next conversation will be, how do I go cross-agency, which is maybe a bigger problem in the long run. Because that takes a lot of large effort from government that we haven't been able to really see,
3: and a lot of trust that for even though we're all in the same government,
4: yeah.
3: I'm at my agency, your agency, yeah. and I still don't trust you.
4: So, I do think, by the way, once we get to removing the data silos, we get to this environment. Bring back that zero trust conversation because security is going to be the underpinning once you put all your eggs in one basket and you're able to see it all, how are you going to ensure that the right people are seeing it and that we have security wrapped around it?
3: Sorry, that's a great place to take a quick break. When we come back, we'll continue our conversation. 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
3: Welcome back. 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I'm your host, Jason Miller. My guest today is Suri Dhirvasala, the Vice President and General Manager at Dell Technologies Federal. Suri, before break, we were talking about the application of AI, and you brought up the edge. I want to touch upon that because what we're seeing is I think, twofold that's happening across government. The first thing is agencies are saying, okay, how can we take advantage of the data coming from the edge? How can we do that without having to go all the way back and move forward and deal with the latency? And then there's also this push for the edge is getting smaller, if you will. It's getting further out. So agencies are saying, well, we, because of the cloud and other reasons, we can take more advantage of data closer to the source. And then when you add AI on top of that, that actually adds another layer of complexity. So talk a little about how all those things are starting to come together.
4: Yeah, so that's perfect. We see the movement to the edge as the real next opportunity within the AI realm. You recently had an opportunity to tour the border in California, and watching the operations at CBP, you realize there's a lot of edge opportunity within the mission. But there's also not a lot of time to wait for results to make their way up to the cloud and come back, especially as you're trying to process the number of individuals coming across the border. And so when you look at that and you say, okay, well, what needs to happen? And you look at the data that they're pulling in, whether it's from sensors that they have deployed that are maybe looking at cars and vehicles and the different shapes and sizes. They might be looking at weights. They might be taking in smells and trying to understand and rationalize all that data to say, hey, let me pinpoint this vehicle at this time, and maybe that's something I need to look at. You know, that, again, doesn't have a lot of time to go to a cloud, but we also don't have a lot of time to send a bunch of data back out to an AI factory or an AI environment and then come back with an answer. So we see a real opportunity that's growing in the edge where insights can be derived at the compute device or at the edge system. And then really the only thing that goes out are the insights. In order to do that, you have to train models. You have to get them to a point where you decided what we're going to look for. And then you essentially are deploying that capability out to a device that's going to have enough intelligence to then give you the answers that you're looking for across the multiple lanes, for example, that are at the border, or whether we're in mission and we're in theater, during combat and other environments. And how do we ensure that we are, getting real-time information as fast as possible, lowest amount of latency right to the warfighter, the officer, et cetera? There's a real opportunity there. And by the way, I'm talking about it in that sense, but there's also the opportunity in areas like Department of Interior, where they're looking at waterways, the level of water that happens across that is available at any moment can dictate how ships can pass, thereby having a huge impact on cargo. And so how do I make sure, all the stream sensors are back reporting all the right data so that eventually an informed, boat captain or, just somebody trying to recreationally go on a river know what the depth is of a given stream so they can make their way.
3: And the reason why this is possible is the edge devices are so much better today than they have ever been before. Everyone likes to give the cloud all the credit, but really you still have to go to the cloud, and the cloud is usually through either some sort of wireless Wi-Fi or low orbit satellite.
4: Right.
3: So all that's going to add latency. But if your device itself is really the key factor here,
4: that's
3: and
4: right.
3: It has to be able to run not just the data, but the AI software.
4: Right. And we have built the devices that can sit, in dirty environments, in difficult, terrain, and live there for a long time and really not have an issue with the common issues that you have with computers in, any given environment. So, it is really a tactical application for deploying capabilities. But ultimately, the goal is to reduce the time to communicate and realize the result faster and get it to the person that needs it the most.
3: It's interesting when you talk about the border, but also the other use cases. Agencies sometimes get lost in, well, what would I use this for? And I think when it comes to the edge, we used to always think of just DOD at mm-hmm. the edge. Now I think we think of everybody's on the edge. What does that mean for AI? What does that mean for how to use the technologies? Because, again, it goes back to the device and the data.
4: Yeah. It's funny. You go walk around New York City, and if you look close enough, you will see a number of sensors. And this is not today. This was 15 years ago. You'll see a number of sensors that are deployed by the Department of Environment Protection, DEP. They're everywhere. And they're essentially grabbing data, right? And this is, again, 15 years old, not a current statement. It's probably even more true today. And how do you process that? DEP is not, officer, organization. Their job is specifically for the environment, and there is an application. So, maybe environments that are more office-bound and the data is coming to them is less of an application. But edge can mean so many things. Edge could mean the workstation on in the desktop. It could be a near-site data center that is closer than the cloud. So there's some definitions that are out there that, really change what we're talking about when it comes to edge.
3: Are agencies recognizing the different uses, the different opportunities they have? And what is that starting to look like as you have conversations with them about, we want to push further out. We want to take more advantage of that data at the place where it's being collected.
4: I think edge is a prominent topic, especially if you think of cloud and how do I extend that closer to the user. Edge is everything in between, right? And so for us, that has been a big conversation. But I think it's coming up from the agency level, and there's a realization that we don't have a lot of time, and there are costs associated with moving back and forth. We just don't have that yet. We need to gain action and insight from everything that is available to us. So, the closer the data and AI are to the person that needs it, the faster the result will come. And so, that is the conversation that we're having these days.
3: When we talk about the edge, we also have to talk about the person, because mm-hmm. a lot of times we forget that there is a person at the edge, and

0: to offloading tasks from the CPU and allows users to delegate certain assignments to the MPU. An easy example today is taking security software and leveraging it on the NPU so that your normal compute and the normal cycles for your day-to-day work are not getting disrupted by a security service that might be running in the background, right? We've all experienced some version of that. In the future, these MPUs are going to be, assigned different tasks. So imagine that you as an individual have a task that you've been assigned, but you might have agents that are AI-born that are also living within your PC and handling some of the tasks for you. Whether it's, assigning a research paper and allowing that to engage with the back-end AI environment and writing the research for you, while another agent is looking at scheduling and other items. This is kind of the world where you think you're one person, but you have a task at hand that five people are helping you with in the background. That's the future promise. And in order to get there, we have to start on the journey towards an AI PC and the AI, sort of at the desktop. And then as that progresses, obviously there's a need for the data center component, but they're kind of hand in hand working together to make sure that we are essentially building out a community of agents and intelligence to help us, be more effective and gain insights on what we want to do.
1: Not to get too technical, and we don't want to bore our audience too much, but we are talking about two separate kind of motherboards, two separate pieces of hardware that's in the PC, one that's your normal CPU, and then one is this NPU?
0: Yeah. Yep. Inside of the PC, yeah, essentially there's another processing unit that's doing something a little differently, and it is essentially there to offload the tasks that are designed to run on it.
1: It's fascinating. I think it's a first time I've heard about this kind of concept, and obviously it's something you guys are well into. We have talked a lot about this idea of AI. We've talked a lot of this idea about... I just want to tag back to the beginning of regulated industries one more time, because you guys also have a really interesting project with the Energy Department that really kind of does a lot of these things we've been talking about. The edge, the processing units, the better technologies. If you want to just maybe give us a little bit about the Energy Department project, high level.
0: Yeah, we recently were awarded the NERSC 10 supercomputing cluster out at Lawrence Berkeley Labs. We're very excited about that opportunity. It puts our company into the high-performance computing / AI space. And really, the NERSC team have been really taking the concept of HPC, but then also looking at it as, how does AI play into it? A lot of the parts and components that are built out for HPC are also very related to AI workloads. And so it's been really interesting working with them. We're starting on this journey with them, but from a technology perspective, we've worked with the right companies to pursue that product or that capability, and we're at a point where we've looked at power, cooling, efficiency, things that we control, and then we've partnered with companies to develop capabilities such as GPUs, accelerators, driving low latency, high compute environments. So we're very excited about that opportunity. It's going to be a multi-year journey for us, along with NERSC and the team out there. And it brings us into a whole new market. But strangely enough, it's all related, right? What we are building for them will also go into various AI capabilities across the whole company. And so we really see that this will be this opportunity will grow into other areas.
1: And obviously, high-performance computing is not just an Energy Department thing. The NOAA, National Weather Service, several other agencies that really do depend on it as well. I appreciate just a little bit of insight. I know it's just getting started, so we'll tag back with you on it.
0: Yeah, there you go.
1: Sir, just got about less than a minute left. We've talked a lot of different pieces and parts when we talk about AI and proofs of concepts and at the edge. What's the big takeaway from our conversation? What do you want to make sure people get out of our discussion today?
0: I think when you look at AI as a capability and you look at it as kind of the future direction of technology, the hardest part is making sure that we plan out for the right things, whether it be security to support regulated needs, or if you look at it from what is the outcome that I'm going to drive. Or we briefly talked about enterprise adoption and what does an enterprise AI environment look like. We're at a time where planning is key, and we would want to see all agencies look at what are the opportunities, what are we really trying to solve for, and how can we achieve the best outcome

0: for the application. If we rush into things as a, you know, siloed approach where we're just going after an application or a specific thing, then we're going to miss the broad opportunity to plan out for the horizon and really know where we're driving AI from a capability perspective.
1: It all comes back to what's your outcome. Very simple, but
0: very
1: simple,
0: difficult. Right, yeah.
1: Suri, unfortunately, we are out of time for today, so we will have to have you back. I really enjoyed our conversation. Let me thank my guest. Suri Duravasala is the Vice President and General Manager for Dell Technologies Federal. Suri, thanks so much for taking the
0: time.
1: Thanks
0: for having me, Jason.
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8: You're listening to the Navy Sports Magazine Show. It's Navy against Maryland tonight for a spot in the Final Four. Earlier this week, we sat down with women's lacrosse junior Caroline Gage, whose team-high 5 ground balls helped the Mids pull off that improbable 6-goal comeback in the second half to beat Syracuse in the second round. Take a listen.
15: Caroline, during the regular season, your team trailed once at halftime. It was a loss at Loyola. You've trailed in both games here in the NCAA tournament. You have come back to win both of those contests, and none more dramatic than that 11-10 victory over Syracuse. What was it like at halftime to turn that game around and ultimately pull off the biggest comeback in program history in the tourney?
16: That halftime, I think especially, is something that's going to kind of live in my head. I won't really forget it. It's very powerful. I mean, we were down by a lot, and in tournament play against a great team like that, thoughts are definitely going through your head. Me personally, I was thinking, like, no way this can be my last game with our seniors. Our last game this season at Ingram Core Stadium, and we just really wanted to fight for them. We've been kind of saying it starts and ends with love all season, but one thing that we really transitioned to, especially later in the season, tournament play, you say, like, love's an action verb, so you can say all these things. I think a lot of college teams are always like, oh, yeah, we love each other. Like, that's what's the base of our play. We go out there for each other. But, like, talk's one thing, and I think we're doing a really great job of backing it up, and we reminded ourselves of that in halftime. And we said, listen, we're not going to give up. We know that we can keep fighting, and I mean, that's what we did.
15: That you did. When AC finally puts home the winning goal, what do you remember most from that moment and the celebration to follow?
16: I mean, I literally turned around and our defensive unit ran together and gave each other a big hug. I mean, that was a crazy second half. We made a lot of adjustments, and it took every single person to buy in and really buy into that zone defense that we transitioned to. And then obviously running to the whole team, giving everyone a hug. And then I remember I ran over to Ava just because, I mean, her leadership this season is why we're at this place today. Looking at the sideline, it sucks to not look to her on the circle or on the line on the field and see her. But looking at her on the sideline in between every play, I mean, she's really the field that's keeping us going.
15: Carolyn, you just held the top 10 team in the country to 5 shots total over the second half and overtime. How much confidence can that give you going into a game against another highly talented program, the Maryland Terrapins?
16: I think it gives us a lot of confidence, but I think honestly we're really focused on ourselves. We say it all the time, we're focused on Navy. I think a lot of the time we've struggled in games is because we're doing it to ourselves. A lot of it's self-inflicted, which is, it's actually a really good problem to have because it's very, very controllable. And that's what we keep flipping around at halftime. Especially on defensive, we can always control communication. We can control our slides and our slide packages and stuff. But I think the main part was us deciding and making that decision that we were not going to lose that field.
15: Carolyn, sports no stranger to your household. Your dad played at Penn. And I want to know how your parents really helped nurture the love of sport in you and made you the standout athlete you are today.
16: Oh, man. I would say that my parents have definitely cultivated a love for sports, but also just a love for, like, physical things in general. Like, we love to move around. We're always outside. I have 3 younger brothers, so we're always outside doing something. Also, my parents have really ingrained into me that sports is a way to glorify God and the gifts he's given you. Not everyone can step out on a field and play lacrosse, or my brothers play football or basketball. I have one brother who has special needs, and so knowing that God hasn't given everyone the gifts possible to go out and play a sport like one Division I in the beautiful Navy Marine Corps Stadium. And so I think not taking anything for granted every day, and then also just having that competitive edge, that love to compete. And my mom has really taught me how to love people. a team, you have a lot of personalities, and everyone brings something special to our team. And so it's really cool to learn how to embrace and love that.
15: Where did Sunday rank in Mother's Day gifts that you've gotten in your life?
16: My mom was actually at home and watching it on the television, and my brother said that she was very, very into it. She was like, that was a great Mother's Day gift. So, yeah, awesome Mother's Day for sure.
15: And now you look to keep it rolling in the quarters again against Maryland, a team that you got to go up against in the fall. You got to learn a little bit about their play style as both of your programs were figuring out what your team was made of going into this 2026 season. How could you lean on those experiences here in the quarterfinals?
16: I think one thing that we definitely honed in on in the fall is hustle makes plays. Like, ground balls win games, all those little gritty plays in between the 30s pay off in the long run. And I remember playing them in the fall, just having that mentality. Our defense was like, we're not going to get beat. We're going to run back as fast as we can, and we're going to beat them back. And having those little competitions, winning the battles within that one big game, I think that's where we definitely have an edge for sure. I mean, once our offense gets rolling too, it's awesome to see. I'm just excited. I'm excited for this year.
15: Given your proficiency as a two-way middy and the job you've done on defense this year, how rewarding has it been for you to secure these last two wins with Ava on the sideline, knowing that she's one of the best in that position in the country?
16: I mean, I think it's a testament to her true leadership, honestly. Our O-Rep said this as well, but he was like, a true testament to a great organization that you've helped to lead is you can step away from it and it still functions great. And I think Ava has cultivated our team, and she's like coined Navy Wants Natty. Like, she's been the one since day one that's like, we're doing this. And she's really cultured a lot of buy-in from everyone. And I mean, we love her also, like, as a person, not just as a teammate. Like, Ava's the best. And so we want to play for her. We want to try to live up to what she would do in that game. I mean, honestly, it's a shame that she can't be out there with us, but we write 22 on our wrist before every game. We go out and play for her. Also, Maggie DeFabio, literally a horse. Like, she's the hardest worker out there on that field right now, genuinely. And she plays for Ava every day, I know. So.
15: Yeah, I think Maggie's face was touching the turf beats when she scored her third goal there against Syracuse, but she certainly gives it her all. Last thing for you, and I want to go back to something you're just saying, because you ladies within the building here in Annapolis feel the Navy wants a natty. Outside that building, this might come as a surprise to you, but it's supposed to be North Carolina or Maryland or Northwestern. Navy's not exactly in that picture. What can you say to people to give them some belief that the midshipmen can turn some heads and punch your ticket to Chicago here in a couple of days?
16: I mean, I think we've continued to prove ourselves this season time and time again. I mean, 20 wins, we had one loss, we had a rough day that day. I personally think, I mean, obviously we're focused on ourselves, but I think we've done nothing but continue to prove ourselves. And I mean, we're a strong group of girls. Like, we get up every day and do things that a lot of Division I athletes could not even fathom about doing. I mean, we just finished finals. We're professional athletes at this point. I think we're a dangerous group.
15: Again, that was Navy junior Caroline Gage. A win would send the midshipmen to their first Final Four in 9 years. For head coach Cindy Timshel, it would be her 14th Final Four appearance. And it would come at the expense of the program where she won all 8 of her national titles from 1992 through 2001. Coverage begins right here at 4:45. The game starts at 5 in College Park. You can also watch on ESPNU. When we return, we'll preview the Patriot League Track and Field Championships here on the yard this weekend. We also have another conference title to break down up in New Jersey. 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
8: Back inside the Navy Sports Magazine Show. The final three Patriot League titles of the year are up for grabs this weekend. Navy is hosting the outdoor track and field festivities. Senior Justin Mumford doesn't know what it's like to not win Patriot Leagues. The Mids have won four cross-country, four indoor, and three outdoor titles in his time here. Mumford says this team's unceasing desire to improve is at the heart of such a dominant run.
21: I think it's the whole idea of never being satisfied. Even when we win, it's like, okay, we won, but what can we do better? And then especially when we lose, it's like, all right, why did we lose? What can we take from that? And how are we going to move forward for that to never happen again? So I think it's that never being satisfied idea that our culture fosters so well that continues our excellence throughout the years.
8: Mumford has had his imprint all over that success. He won the 8K at the Patriot League Cross Country Championships this fall. He followed that up by winning the 5K in indoor. He won the 10K in outdoor as a sophomore. And he most recently took first overall at the prestigious Penn Relays in that same event. Here's what Justin had to say when asked if he's exceeded even his own expectations here as a midshipman.
21: I've definitely accomplished way more than I ever would have dreamed showing up here. I mean, when you get here as a plebe, coach tells us that everyone is equal. It doesn't matter whether you're recruited, whether you're a walk-on. So honestly, back when I was a plebe, I was just trying to survive, trying to be the best plebe in my class. And that's kind of just evolved through the years as I've gotten better. And okay, what record can I set? What title can I win? And I owe a lot to all my former teammates who've given me guidance and helped train with me throughout all the years.
8: Now Mumford tries to complete the conference sweep this weekend, and he's looking forward to doing it here at home. Meanwhile, the Navy women are in unfamiliar territory. Not the defending Patriot League outdoor champions, not the winners of this year's Star in Outdoor. Sophomore Zoe Tessie said that this team is set on changing that streak.
22: Everyone just wants to win. I mean, we have to pick a top 32 or top 35. And if you're not trying to be in that top 35, we don't want you on the team. Like, you need to want to be there. If you can't contribute in that 35, that's what we need. We need solid 35 to go into Patriot Leagues and win. Like, bottom line, we want to win. So everybody's fighting to be on that 32, 35-man roster. And that's, like, the end of it. Like, we need as many points as we can. That's kind of what we're going for.
8: Desi won the high jump, the long jump, and the triple jump in that losing effort in West Point a couple of weeks ago. Assistant coach Chris Johnson called it the single greatest jumping performance in Academy history. Here's Zoe on what it's like being a go-to girl in just her second season with Navy.
22: I definitely think my teammates look up to me a lot because we all work together. We all work day in, day out, like, doing the same thing, putting marks down. It's so funny. Actually, my friend Farah, she's another high jumper. She's always saying, like, oh, I look up to you so much. And I just think, like, being able to, like, practice with her every day, and, like, she sees how hard I work, I see how hard she works. It's like, we kind of, like, bounce off each other a lot. And I don't know, it just makes me, like, feel better about, like, what I'm doing for the team. And, like, that I can lift other people up, even without having to, like, really say anything. And then I feel like the same way going back, like, I want to do this for the team. I need to do better, you know?
8: You can watch Desi's Midshipman tomorrow at 9 a.m. beginning with the 10K on ESPN+. The Major League Championships run through Saturday. And beginning tomorrow at 8 in the morning, it's the Major League Championships in women's rowing. Earlier this week, we spoke with the captain and the coxswain, Mary Catherine Harvey, who shared just how proud she is to navigate America's boat.
0: Being like the captain this year, it's been like I have like so much pride in being able to like lead the team with that. Having the whole class like stand behind us and like be America's team has been like absolutely phenomenal. Yeah, it's just been like the greatest opportunity of my life. We're the only service academy that has a rowing team, so we like stand for Army and like Air Force when we like go out there, like every single service, because it's just us. And being able to throw down great pieces against these teams and like show them what Navy crew can do, it's been like really phenomenal.
8: By contrast, BU's top varsity eight has 4 of its 8 seats filled by international students. But it's going to take a lot more than just feeling red, white, and blue to win the conference championship tomorrow. Here's Harvey on why she feels this group can be the one to get it done.
0: We've done it. We do it every single practice. Our head coach, Joe Schlossberg, is always like, the hardest team you'll need to compete is like the boat next to you. So we really try to bring that energy into like every single piece. That attack, that aggression. Yeah, like lay it all on the line. We have, our class has this phrase, like fire me north. And for us, that just means like leave all the Bancroft stuff in Bancroft and just like get after it. So I think if we can just relax this weekend and do what we do best, we're going to come out on top. I have confidence in that.
8: Tomorrow's first prelim begins on Cooper River in Pensauken, New Jersey at 8 a.m. When we return, we'll talk with the captain of a Navy program that already won its Major League crown and is now gearing up for NCAA regionals. The Navy Sports Magazine show returns after this.
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15: 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And with Navy men's golf getting ready for the NCAA regionals down in Bermuda Run, we've got Captain Jack Tarzi with us. Jack, thank you so much for your time.
6: Thank you for having me.
15: Jack, Coach Dobbs, he gave me a great story about just watching you after practice these past couple of weeks. And he says he feels like you and Chip, you know that the end is near for your time at the academy. You're just trying to soak it all in. What's it been like for you as this senior year has wound down and you've just been trying to enjoy all those little minutes that you still have a free time left in your senior year?
6: Senior year has been, I mean, the whole senior year has been awesome, and it's flown by. But I think the last couple of weeks, you know, for Chip and I both, has really just been trying to enjoy like the little moments with the guys. Yesterday I played 9 holes of practice with Ed Scott. He's one of my best friends on the team. And then we just kind of kept playing, played another few holes after that. Practice was over, but you know, maybe we're getting a little better in the last few holes, but really just out there trying to enjoy it. And Chip and I both know that once this is over, the lights are kind of shut off for good. And neither of us are going to play pro anywhere. So this is it. So, I'll obviously try to get ready and compete, do the best we can at a regional, but also try and enjoy it because, you know, it could be all we got.
15: I know you kind of diminish it. The school record for individual medals in a season is 6, set by somebody who not only went pro, but did pretty well pro in Billy Hurley. You've won 4 individual medals this year. Have you allowed your mind to wander for what could happen after your service is up?
6: Not too much. I never really had like aspirations to play pro. I think it's awesome. It could be an awesome opportunity, you know, if maybe one day I want to try, but I don't really think that that's in my future. Pretty content with having an awesome, you know, career here. This season was awesome, but I'm very excited to commission and, you know, kind of move on to different things. It's kind of what's awesome about this place is I can go and compete one day with, you know, some of the top golfers in the world, and then kind of turn around the next day and do something completely different. You know, obviously commissioning on Marine Ground, and that's what I think I'm most excited for right now.
15: What's the legacy you hope you left for the younger guys as captain of this team?
6: I think there's a couple things that I hope I leave behind. I think first and foremost on the golf side is that, you know, this program should be and can be a winning program. You know, I didn't really taste much victory in my first 3 years. We won Colgate's event. We had a tied for the win there, but then we lost 2 CICs to West Point. We lost 3 star matches to West Point. We lost 3 Patriot Leagues. You know, we didn't win anything else really. We had 1 individual winner, or maybe 2 individual winners in that time, and Chip and my captain freshman year, Keegan Shreves. But I think this year they kind of saw, hey, this team wins. And I think that's pretty awesome because, you know, next year, if they don't win, that's going to be a shock to the system. That's how it should be. There's 6 guys on this team next year that all they know is winning. And, you know, if that's what they know, hopefully they keep that turning over. I think the second thing is more on the academy side is like you can do the right things on the yard and be a good midshipman and also be on the golf team. And hopefully the guys this year have been more involved with things in their companies and on the yard. And that's something that I think is awesome and incredibly worthwhile because, you know, there's more than just the golf mission here. And I think that pushing the guys to do more things, you know, in company and on the yard is important.
15: Where does what you've accomplished here at the Academy, both as a golfer and as a midshipman, stack up with the goals and the dreams you had for yourself when you arrived in I-Day?
6: In terms of golf, I knew what I kind of wanted to do. I started golf pretty late. I started really competitively sophomore, junior year of high school. And because I kind of started a little later, it was tough for me to kind of break out into kind of the top scenes in junior golf. And some of those top AJJ invitationals, maybe the junior invitational, you know, at Sage Valley, some of those top tier events. And I was always just kind of like right on the buffer line between the guys that get invited and the guys that don't. And I never, you know, was able to get to the point in junior golf where I kind of like was in the in crowd essentially. And my goal in college golf was kind of get good enough that I can go play in some of those events and, you know, compete in them. And over the last couple of years, you know, we've gotten to go play in those events as a team, but a lot of times it's just an invite because it's, you know, because it's a Naval Academy, not because necessarily we're ranked that high, but actually winning a regional and getting to go and play in those events, you know, the top events in the country right now are the regionals, obviously, is all the best teams, and getting to go and earn a spot to go play in that has been surreal. And that's been my goal. I mean, talked about pro golf, and that really wasn't always a dream. The dream was just get to the top in amateur golf, and that's where I get to go play next week. And, you know, from a golf point of view, that's everything I could have hoped for, just that opportunity to go compete. And then I don't think I knew what to expect for the rest of it, but I don't think I expected it to be as much fun as it was, because it's been a really fun ride the past 4 years, and not much that I didn't enjoy. And even the days that are pretty terrible end up being really funny when you're back in the room with three other guys who had just as terrible a day as you. And then it all becomes, you know, a lot more enjoyable. So I'm just really thankful.
8: You can hear more from Darcy on the Navy Athletics YouTube. The Navy men tee off next Monday at Bermuda Run in North Carolina. The mids are part of a 14-team field, and the top seed is Virginia. 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That's going to do it for this year's edition of the Navy Sports Magazine Show. We will continue to post interviews with midshipmen student athletes on the Navy Athletics YouTube throughout the rest of the athletic year. I'm Tim Nolan saying thank you so much for listening. 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
14: 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I'm Robert Shea.
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0: Robert, we're on the other side, finally, I think, of quite a slog of weeks here at GovNavigators.
1: GovNavigators have been running hard.
0: Yeah.
1: It's time for a break.
0: It is. But let's talk about some of the fantastic stuff we've been doing.
1: Great.
0: So we were at the Professional Services Council conference in wild and wonderful West Virginia last week.
1: Hot Sulphur Springs.
0: Weather was nice. Rain for a hot second, but overall pretty good weather. We had a great time. We got to see some clients. We got to intake all of the fun that the folks at PSC put together for that conference. So kudos to them for yet another successful year.
1: But it was also pretty meaty. A number of senior administration officials trekked out there, shared their views. I think we left with some pretty clear-eyed views of the administration's priorities, whether you like them or not.
0: That's right. Agreed. And then this week we had the great honor to attend the SAMMYs again, the Service to America medals. And it was a wonderful night, maybe a little subdued, but we always love part of what we do this entire show for is to promote the amazing work that goes on by people in the federal government. And what a night to celebrate some of the really overachievers who are working for the U.S. government right now.
1: Yeah, not as many awardees as in the past, because I think the administration and the partnership may not have as close a working relationship as they have in the past. Is that fair to say?
0: I think that is a very good characterization. And, you know, I think they just had fewer agencies participating, fewer applications. So still sensational work that they were promoting and awarding. But yeah, if you want to read more, just do a quick Google search. You'll find a couple articles that cover that.
1: One of the highlights for me was the tribute to Partnership President Max Steyer for his 25 years of leadership of the organization. Loved the man, and I was grateful to the team over there for putting that together.
0: Yeah, and he's done sensational work from day one, from the beginning, creating the partnership and continuing to promote the importance of an independent civil service and to make sure that we're recognizing people who work on behalf of us for the government. And the after party was pretty dang good, too, by the way.
1: Yeah, I haven't read the crime reports to see if that was reflected there. But
0: that's right. We should make sure we cover that. Chloe, make sure you do a quick scan.
1: While we were out and about, the President's Council to Assess FEMA came out with its final report.
0: Yeah.
1: Listening sessions in 13 cities, surveyed 1,300 state and local partners, and had direct engagement with all 50 states and territories. Basically, the bottom line, FEMA is a brand and an agency is done, but not really. Basically, it's a leaner, meaner fighting machine is what they're looking for.
0: Which may not be bad.
1: Well,
0: but we would be remiss if we didn't underscore the central role that FEMA plays in coordinating across state lines, particularly when there's disagreements during disasters.
1: A lot more people, including maybe the Congress, will have a say in what actually happens with these recommendations.
0: We would hope so, although I also saw the Wall Street Journal put an article out about how Congress is struggling to do the bare minimum these days.
1: Yeah.
0: So hopefully they have enough room on their overflowing plate to comment on this, because it is important.
1: I know we're done with the news segment, but I can't go without mentioning this story in the Wall Street Journal. They're tracking equity interests that the government's taking in industry. 10 companies have sold part of themselves to the United States government.
0: Wow.
1: 10% of Intel, $8.9 billion, and a golden share of U.S. Steel. The Spirit Airlines fell through, but we were close to a majority stake in that declining operation.
0: Well, because people love Spirit Airlines. No, wait a minute.
1: Well, don't get us in trouble. We just lost a sponsor. I think we're done here. How many shared services conversations can one podcast have?
0: One that people continue to listen to? I don't know, actually. You might want to start counting.
1: We're going to test that theory, and it's all on the shoulders of Daniel Gausch, the acting director of the ICAS Service Center. She's going to tell us all about it. Daniel, welcome to the show.
2: Thank you. Thank you very much. Glad to be here.
1: So before we dive into the service center, tell us about you. How did you land in this line of work?
2: Long story, but I will try to make it short. It started with a college professor who was very keen on the State Department. He had actually worked for some Senate committee back in the day in the 70s. And I really...
1: Some Senate committee. Careful, careful.
0: Two former Senate guys you're talking to.
2: How much detail to share on that one, because that as well is an interesting story. But he got me set on the State Department, and I would have joined a little earlier, but fate intervened, and I had wisdom teeth removed on the same day that I was supposed to have taken the Foreign Service exam, and so I didn't. And it waited for another several years, probably another 4 or 5 years later when I finally took the exam again, passed. So you just kind of didn't come back to it?
0: I couldn't eat solid food for like 3 weeks when I had my wisdom teeth out, but I feel like...
1: I had Chinese food that night, FYI, just so you know.
2: But not a whole lot of wiggle room in the exam time frame.
0: Gotcha. Okay. So you saying you were always interested in this, and this was sort of the impetus for it?
2: Well, since college, yeah. And in the interim between college and when I actually joined the State Department, I was in the Army for 4 years. And that gave me an extra impetus because I didn't want to react to world events in a military sense, I wanted to be proactive and try and prevent things from like that from happening in a diplomatic sense.
0: So you were a Foreign Service officer for maybe about half of your service

0: at the State Department.
1: Well, over half so far. 14 years foreign service, last 10 or so I've been civil service.
0: Just give us a little flavor. What was that like? Where were you?
1: I had started, my first diplomatic assignment was in Morocco, a dream come true, because since a teenager I'd wanted to go to Morocco. Also served in southern China, in Slovenia, and briefly a temporary duty assignment in Afghanistan, as well as a few domestic assignments in D.C. It was wonderful. I enjoyed the variety. I enjoyed the international experience. Two of my assignments, I was able to bring my family with me, so that was wonderful all around, yeah.
2: So tell us more about the ICAS Service Center, and what's the makeup of that organization? What services does it provide?
1: Okay, so the ICAS Service Center essentially is a kind of a neutral third-party entity that manages this cost-sharing system, which we call ICAS, full name, the International Cooperative Administrative Support Services System, but we shorten it to ICAS. And it basically provides shared services, administrative services at embassies and consulates all around the world to all U.S. government agencies who are present in those embassies and consulates. So instead of setting up 50 different admin shops, there's one admin shop and everybody shares the cost of it. So we manage that program, the financial and policy aspects of it. Operationally, though, the regional bureaus and the State Department actually provide the services. So we don't provide the service, we manage the system. And sometimes it can get fairly interesting. And that shared services history goes back a while. It's changed names, it's changed properties over the years, but it actually started in 1955. As far back as then, there were these reimbursement agreements and shared services and shared costs. Although the most recent iteration of that shared services ecosphere was back in 1998. That's when ICAS as a named system started.
0: So I'm thinking just briefly about Lloyd Dobler from Say Anything for a minute there. He said, we don't actually provide the server. We manage the server. I don't want to sell anything that's bought or sold.
1: I'm good with people. You know.
0: Yeah, that's right. That's right. So is that structure that you just talked about, is that challenging? I mean, it's sort of similar to other shared services centers, particularly for agencies that run a shared service center and provide services for a different agency, maybe. But talk about that. Is there a tension there? How does the coordination between those different parts of the State Department go?
1: Yeah, it's always an interagency balance. There's over 300 different offices or bureaus spread out across the entire executive branch who pay into the ICAS system and receive services. So we have a lot of stakeholders we have to manage, and both within the State Department and within the interagency. There's disagreements, yes, but we try by consensus to come to agreement on a lot of things and change policy. And we're very proud of the fact that over the last, 28 years, we've only had to officially vote on a handful of things. Everything else over all those years have been by consensus. And so we're very proud of that. But it's not a small undertaking to fund all the administrative and other support systems, including buildings and security and other things like that. We consider administrative services. Mm-hmm. It's $3.4 billion a year. That is not a small amount to support our diplomatic mission overseas. Mm-hmm. And so when you talk about dividing those costs among all those entities, it runs into their budgets and it's all a zero-sum game. So it can be tense at times.
2: You said something that piqued my interest, that it can sometimes get interesting.
1: Well, yeah.
2: That's believable. Tell me some of the more interesting things that you've had to deal with.
1: Oh my gosh. Most recently, with the integration of many USAID functions into the State Department and the massive impact that had to embassy customer populations overseas, customers of the admin sections and other services. So that was probably in the last couple of years, the most challenging and interesting thing that we've had to deal with. But there's been others. The stand-up of a large presence in Iraq and Afghanistan over the years in a very, basically a wartime environment, and trying to provide administrative services under those conditions. That's difficult. And it costs a lot of money.
2: Can I get some toner cartridge here to
1: But I do remember learning about certain air assets in certain countries and where the motor pool, and a traditional motor pool is just cars, but in one country, the motor pool actually has a boat because mission personnel had to cross rivers and other things like that in the capital. A country in South Central Asia Bureau had airplanes, both helicopters and propeller aircraft. So, I mean, very interesting types of services being provided.
2: Yeah. Adam and I worked together at a consulting firm that did some support in Afghanistan. And I think in processing the expense receipts, some flags were raised that this is not an area we want to really focus on.
0: Yes, that is true.
2: I think like a lot of petty cash involved in the palace rentals.
0: Yeah.
1: Yes.
0: But, you know, it's important work, but not necessarily for everybody. So, Daniel, tell us what you've seen in your time. You've been at the State Department for 24 years.
1: Yeah.
0: And I think the kind of the mission support work that you've been doing, I'm sure, has allowed you to sort of touch all aspects of the overseas mission of the State Department. What was your favorite part or your favorite time? And maybe that was when you were a Foreign Service officer. It doesn't have to be the new stuff, right? And why?
1: Many examples I could call up, but just two or three come to mind. Helping to negotiate a free trade agreement with Morocco during my first tour. First tour officer, but landing right into that type of situation, supporting the other government agencies involved. And then I had a side task on that was to help negotiate a science and technology cooperation agreement as part of the whole, you know, FTA Kunshin experience. That was fascinating to me as a first tour officer. I was in an economic officer role at the time. I didn't go straight into management roles in the department. And so that was very interesting. Also, with the economic officer role often comes what's called the ESTH portfolio, Environment, Science, Technology, and Health. Again, something very fascinating to me, and which I did again as an economic officer in Guangzhou, China. 2 years there, a commercial, productive economic powerhouse of China in the South, and being an economic officer there was fascinating. In my ESTH portfolio there in Guangzhou, I was able to go inside of a Chinese nuclear reactor and take a tour. That was
0: Wait, seriously?
1: Yeah. Had the whole, you know, strip down to your underwear, get sensed to see if there's any...
0: So you're not recording anything? Yeah.
2: It's a family show. It's a family program.
1: There you go. Yeah. We got adjustments. But I was wearing the glasses as I am now, and we were walking by the spent reactor rod pool, and I was starting to lean over to look down at the pool, and they're like, be careful, if your glasses come off, you're not getting them back.
0: They're gone. Yeah.
2: Wow.
1: Yeah. And then other things, you know, the experiences in Morocco, being at a reception at the ambassador's residence, you know, the usual, what people usually think the diplomatic corps is like, and then just casually running into the prime minister of Morocco and chatting with him for a couple of minutes. That was, you know, very interesting.
2: That's great. Those are great stories.
1: But some of the smaller experiences, you know, giving a talk to a high school in Slovenia or visiting a grant recipient in Kabul, Afghanistan, just very rewarding, very fascinating experiences.
2: That's fantastic. Let's talk about the operation of ICAS. And a lot of shared services suffer from inadequate resources or unwilling customers or, you know, rogue duplicative functions. Mm-hmm. How do you manage the collaboration that ensures it's successful and that it doesn't lead to disappointment or cost growth outside of the shared service center?
1: Yeah, great questions. Certainly, you want to provide the best services you can at the lowest cost. In some areas of the world, that's difficult to do at low cost anyway. I think we have a very good track record of providing very good services. But yeah, the costs, sometimes the sticker shock about how much that costs can be a challenge for some other agencies. And even within the State Department, there's a phrase that is used fairly often. It's called state affordability. State has to pay its own ICAS bills, and sometimes they can be very large because we have a lot of people, obviously, overseas, and we subscribe to all the services provided. So the bills are generally larger than other agencies. One statistic that's remained fairly constant for about 10, 15 years is even though other non-state agencies make up about half the population of embassies and consulates they only pay about 30, collectively, altogether pay about 30% of the bill. State Department with half the people pay about 70% of the bill. And that's because we have to subscribe to everything in the State Department, whereas other agencies don't have to subscribe to everything. So they can pick and choose a little bit.
0: And they have options to procure things, say, overseas that are difficult or hard, or which one would they opt out? Why would an agency do that?
1: In some cases, they may just not need it. They may not employ any local staff, so they wouldn't need the local staff HR services. Or if they have a dedicated vehicle paid for by their own agency funds, they won't need to use the embassy motor pool. So there's lots of situations where they wouldn't need a particular.
0: Whereas the State Department, it's a yes, basically down the list almost, depending on. Everything. Yeah. Okay. I got you. Yeah.
1: Yeah. So that's, yeah.
0: Yeah. Keep going.
1: Cost growth is a tough one. If we don't increase the budgeted amounts a little bit every year to account for inflation, then it acts almost like a de facto budget cut. You know, flatlining our budgets will lead to increasing real cuts in our ability to procure things and provide services over time. So it's always a challenge. There's never enough hours in the day as a service provider, because I was an ICAST service provider overseas as well as a customer at different posts. So I've seen both sides here.
0: You talked about voting. You mentioned voting earlier. Can you tell us a little bit about who votes? Is it?
1: Yeah.
0: Is there a procedure? And how is that like announced? Is it communicated down from the center itself? Talk about the voting process.
1: Yeah, well, it's not exactly a referendum that everybody in the world can vote. The ICAST Service Center essentially acts as the secretariat for two governing bodies in ICAST that set policy, make exceptions, you know, various governance functions. One is the ICAST Executive Board. That's the highest governing body. The State Department chairs the IEB, but there's about 15 other agency representatives there. Then there's the ICAST working group, and any ICAST bill payer basically can be part of the ICAST work group, much larger. Any policy or significant budgetary issues are brought to the ICAST working group. It has a couple of subcommittees that address policy and budget issues. And any policy change we bring to the IWG first, and then if needed, up to the IEB. And yeah, we talk about it, we present it. The ICAST Service Center tries to research it as much as the issues as much as we can and present the full picture so that everyone has as much information as they can to make a decision. And then we talk about it. And different people have different equities, different concerns. They have questions, additional info they need. We try and get it to them. And if after all of that, they still can't reach consensus, i.e. no one is objecting, if we can't reach consensus, then we call for a vote. And there are certain procedures in our foreign affairs handbook that spell out how that's to be done. But, you know, depending on how many people are present and whether it's an electronic or in-person vote, it's either half or two-thirds majority carries the day. And yeah, we've only had to vote a handful of times in 28 years.
2: Can you share a little bit about the Foreign Service? I'm sort of assuming folks know all about it, but talk about some of the idiosyncrasies of that slice of the federal workforce.
1: Yeah, sure. Foreign Service, relatively unique. There are other executive branch agencies that have Foreign Service officers. For example, the Foreign Commercial Service in the Department of Commerce, there are Foreign Service officers when they go overseas. USAID, when they were still overseas, were considered a foreign affairs agency in that respect. But yeah, the Foreign Service, governed by somewhat different laws even than the civil service, different regulations and policies and procedures, different retirement requirements. Foreign Service officers are required to retire at age 65. I don't know if that's because the hardship of overseas life in many different countries and many different environments is so demanding that they don't think anyone over 65 should be doing that or exposed to that. But yeah, mandatory retirement age 65, whereas civil service, there is no mandatory retirement age. Different, you know, retirement benefits and whatnot. You can retire a little earlier in the Foreign Service than civil service folks can. But the big thing is the expectation of the Foreign Service officers that you are going to spend most of your career overseas. It is not a domestic role, primarily. So not any hard and fast rule about how many years out of a career you're supposed to be overseas. But in general, folks like to spend at least 75% of their career overseas working at embassies and consulates. And then every once in a while coming back to DC to get that headquarters experience. and to, you know, network and to learn things that you wouldn't overseas. And I saw that in the management field very starkly. Management work overseas is very different than management work domestically.
0: So, Daniel, this has been great. I think we got time for one.

0: American people, whether that's your language skills, your intercultural communication skills, your subject matter expertise in politics or economics or public affairs or whatever. If you like the variety of moving around every 2 or 3 years, also that was very appealing to me. But if that appeals to you as well, I mean, take the test and go for it. Sure, the testing process is involved. There's a written test and then an oral exam day. But it's well worth the effort. And it can be an extremely rewarding career and a beneficial one for the country. We do need people with all types of experience to go overseas and help in our foreign affairs.
1: Well, what an inspirational note to end on. Daniel, thanks for being on. And congratulations on a great career. So grateful for your service.
0: Thank you. Pleasure being here. And hopefully the career is not over yet.
1: Yeah. You'll come back in a decade.
0: There you go.
2: Really fascinating. Really glad that we got a chance to talk to him.
1: So, big week. It'll be capped by ACT-IAC's annual Emerging Technology and Innovation Summit.
2: That's right. Thursday and Friday this week. Local, here in D.C., in That's Crystal right. City, Virginia.
1: Not on the Eastern Shore.
2: No. So, same great lineup, I think. Just a little closer to home for us.
1: But the House Oversight and Government Reform Committee will be busy again. Two hearings this week. One on DOW's financial management, that perennial challenge.
2: There'll be a lot to talk about there.
1: And then reducing America's national debt, rooting out federal waste, fraud, and overregulation. Is that what we're calling it now? Waste, fraud, and overregulation? It's not waste, fraud, and abuse. It's waste, fraud, and overregulation.
2: I think that's right. Is my former boss, Senator Ken Conrad, testifying at that? No. Longtime leading voice about the importance of reducing the debt. But yeah, it's good they're having the hearing. I'm glad someone's focused on it.
1: And then a big event, the Shea House. Mary Claire Pluto Shea graduates from Connecticut College.
2: One of the most renowned institutions in our country. Fantastic news. Big congratulations to you, to Eva, to Mimi, everybody. And this is, you're done now. You got three graduates. There's just nothing else for you all to do.
1: Three graduate students, you mean? Have a great week.
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1: Ahoy!

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4: From ABC News, I'm Mike Tabosky. President Trump is hinting at potential further military action in Nigeria, writing on social media, "Watch what's next," but not providing any further details. ABC's Rachel Scott says it comes after the U.S. military took out a terrorist leader there.
5: President Trump posting on social media overnight that American and Nigerian forces executed a mission to eliminate ISIS leader Abu Bala Aminuki. The president writing that Aminuki will no longer terrorize the people of Africa or help plan operations to target Americans, and that the terror group's global operation is now, in his words, greatly diminished.
4: Trump has spent months suggesting possible intervention in Cuba, and he continues to threaten resumed military action in Iran. Speaking of that conflict, Hamas is now urging the U.S. to press Israel to stop ceasefire violations. Overnight, the Israeli Defense Forces say they killed Izz al-Din al-Haddad, the leader of the military wing of Hamas, despite a ceasefire being in effect between Israel and Lebanon. President Trump plans to drop his multi-billion dollar lawsuit against the IRS, ABC News has learned, instead proposing the creation of a $1.7 billion fund of taxpayer dollars. That fund would be used to pay out alleged victims of so-called government weaponization. The union representing 7,000 Long Island Railroad workers didn't reach a deal with the rail service before a deadline overnight, and that means they're on strike today. Among those out on the picket lines is Dwayne O'Connor.
6: They think they can push us around, and we're supposed to just fall in line. All we're asking for is fair wages. Record inflation the last few years. Our contract goes back 3 years. It's not going forward. So we went through those record inflationary years, and they're trying to lowball us.
4: Disruptions around New York City are expected this weekend, but the real test will be on Monday morning if the strike lasts that long, when the 250,000 daily riders head back to work. You're listening to ABC News.
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16: The following program is produced and furnished in conjunction with Roger Waldron of the Coalition for Government Procurement, which is entirely responsible for its content.
17: Welcome to Off the Shelf with Roger Waldron of the Coalition for Government Procurement on Federal News Network. Off the Shelf gives a voice to commercial service and product companies selling in the federal market. Roger speaks to members and government officials about procurement policy, trends, innovations, and debates. Now your host, Roger Waldron.
18: Today my guest on Off the Shelf is Alex Canizares. Alex is a partner at Vinson & Elkins, where he is the co-lead of the firm's government contract practice group, and a frequent guest, I'd say. That's fair to describe. One of the subject matter experts I turn to when I want to talk about the Civil False Claims Act, compliance, fraud, all those kind of things. So, Alex, great to see you again. Welcome to the show.
19: Thanks, Roger. Great to be with you.
18: It's been a while to just get your sense of where things are when it comes to the Department of Justice, its priorities for the Civil False Claims Act, and just kind of the overall tenor of where we are with oversight and compliance. I guess we are more than a year into the new administration. You know, every administration brings their own priorities to the fraud enforcement and the Civil False Claims Act more generally. So I wanted to start with that as a topic. But before we do that, can you just talk about a little about your background? I know you worked at DOJ, and also your practice and the group practice at Vinson & Elkins.
19: Sure. Thanks, Roger. And again, glad to be with you. So my practice focuses on all aspects of government contracts, but I focus in particular on litigation investigations. We do a lot of counseling with federal contractors of all sizes, aerospace, defense, you know, technology, professional services, a lot of commercial companies that operate in the federal market. And we have a full service group at our firm that supports all aspects of contracting. And my own background is I've been in private practice and in the government. As you mentioned, I was at DOJ for about 6 years. That's between 2013 and 2019, doing almost all government contracts related litigation in the civil division. So bid protests, claims, some FCA matters as well. And so, you know, a mix of the types of issues that government contractors run into when disputes arise. But I do a lot of counseling as well. You know, all the issues that come up in the performance of government contractors, we try to help contractors navigate doing business with the government.
18: Yeah, just a follow-up question quick. Just how did that government experience sort of inform your practice and how, you know, you look at issues when you're like advising clients in particular, or, you know, going through a process that's some, you know, there is some sort of litigation involving? I mean, I would think that there's insights that you have just on the organizational thought process of DOJ or others that, or culture to it, that I think is probably provide some insight is helpful as people navigate and think about these things.
19: Definitely. I draw my experience at DOJ really all the time for litigation, but also for counseling issues, really trying to help, you know, the clients I work with kind of see around the corner if they're dealing with a potential issue, you know, thinking about where disputes can come up that may give rise to a claim or may give rise to a dispute that could get into litigation, and trying to kind of find an early off-ramp to those sorts of things. And certainly with respect to the kinds of litigation I worked on at DOJ, if there's an issue with, you know, with a bid protest or a contract dispute that was kind of the bread and butter of that office, I kind of draw on some of my understanding of how they look at things and look at issues and try to help my clients, you know, get in front of them and try to get them resolved promptly.
18: Great. So let's turn to the subject at hand. We're going to, I think, talk a lot about the False Claims Act and just compliance generally. And I know, I think last year, FY25, there was about $6.8 billion in Civil False Claims Act settlements. I don't know if that's a record or not. You can tell me. And now we're in a new fiscal year, and I just want to get your first and overall take on the department's general approach, and then we can dive down in some specific areas.
19: Yeah, absolutely. And I'll just make a comment, too, about the statistic you just mentioned, because there are two statistics that I think are worth noting. One is you have $6.8 billion going into the government from False Claims Act cases in the last fiscal year. That is the highest record in history of the False Claims Act. This is a statute that's been around since the Civil War, but really it's since 1986 that we've seen sort of the modern enforcement era of the False Claims Act. So that is a really high number. And the other statistic that was really notable that was released when they issue the statistics out of the department every year in January or early in the year was the number of new QUITAM lawsuits that was filed in fiscal year 2025 was nearly 1,300. And that was also a record high. And what's notable about that is a couple of things. One, it shows you just how powerful the QUITAM provision in the False Claims Act is in terms of the driver of these kinds of cases. They're filed by whistleblowers, they're under seal, the department does an investigation, and there's a whole process around that. But in any event, those cases are really, it's about 3/4 of the overall recoveries are coming out of those whistleblower lawsuits. And in terms of looking forward and where we are now, each one of those lawsuits will trigger an investigation. The government has a statutory obligation to do an investigation. So I like to remind clients that even a meritless complaint will trigger an investigation. They will take a look at it. Now, if it's truly meritless, the department has tools to seek its dismissal, but there still will be an investigation. Those can be costly and divert resources for companies. So this is an area where, because of this influx of new cases that was filed in the last year, And because we're seeing already a significant number of cases in the new year, we can expect that the next foreseeable future will be very, very busy in the area of False Claims Act enforcement for the department and for the companies that have to respond to these kinds of inquiries. And just one other stat I'll mention on that is we just very recently, DOJ announced that it had already received more than 780 QUITAM complaints in fiscal year 2026. So they're keeping
18: holy smokes stats.
19: Yeah. And that's on pace for another record high, potentially, you know, by the end of the year. We'll see where that goes.
18: Yeah, that's like you double that. We're a little over, we're a little bit over halfway through the year. That's a big number. So one question I can't help myself but ask, but, you know, is there also going to be a challenge for the department just in terms of that workload? That's a huge workload regardless, but if staffing has been adjusted over time, those things get drawn out as a result, especially if, you know, by statute, they have to look at them, each of them. Is that something that, is there a pattern there yet or with that regard or at all?
19: Absolutely, there's a challenge. I mean, it's consistent with what we're seeing in other areas of the government. There has been some attrition out of the department and the people handling these cases. And from my perspective, I think there is definitely a challenge on the resources in handling this volume of cases. These are people who are very well equipped to handle these, but you need people to do these investigations. And not only is there an obligation to do the investigation, but it has to be done within a short period of time by statute. Now, very often, that period is extended. And so I think it's fair to expect that given the volume of these kinds of cases, that there could be some situations where the government is having to go back and ask for extensions of what's called the seal period. So the complaint remains under seal for a longer period of time. I think there's no question that that's a challenge that the department is likely, you know, focusing on.
18: Yeah. So before we get into some of the specific sort of initiatives and areas that, you know, whether it's cyber, DEI, the most recent, you know, new requirements and new clause and what that pertains. Can you just do a quick sort of summary on the Civil False Claims Act for people? Just what does the act provide? You mentioned the QUITAM, where that's a private citizen or private attorney generals can file a suit or whatever and start that investigation. But, you know, what's the legal standard with regard to the Civil False Claims Act when somebody submits an invoice, a government contractor, and, you know, that's a certification? But can you just walk through that pretty quickly,
19: yeah,
18: Alex?
19: Absolutely, Roger. Happy to. So, yeah, as I mentioned, this statute has been on the books since the Civil War, but the remedy has become the primary statutory tool to combat fraud against the government. A lot of the activity in the False Claims Act is in the healthcare sector, but we've seen it expanded into new areas. And certainly for my practice, procurement is an area, you know, recurring area for this. It was amended in 1986 significantly. There were additional amendments in 2009 and 2010. But what really gives it its force and power is because it's a civil statute and not a criminal statute. So that's notable in particular because that means the burden of proof and on a criminal violation is beyond a reasonable doubt, right? And whereas for a civil complaint or civil claim, it is a preponderance of the evidence, which is a lower standard. Nevertheless, liability under the False Claims Act is triggered by the knowing presentment of a false or fraudulent claim for payment. Every element of the False Claims Act is the subject of a lot of litigation and splits among the various circuit courts around the country. But at a high level, you can think about it as a government contractor, and for purposes of our conversation, submitting an invoice, which is a claim, and saying, you should pay me for these goods or these services. And the allegation of fraud is that there is some misrepresentation in connection with that, you know, claim. And so that is what tends to trigger these allegations. Relators are entitled to between 15 and 30% of any recovery that the government gets. So again, a relator is a whistleblower. It can be an individual. We're seeing increasingly relators as actual entities. There's been a recent initiative by DOJ to reach out to data miners that are bringing FCA cases, which is very interesting. And the other thing I would just mention is the penalties are significant, or there's treble damages. So it's three times the government's losses for any violation plus penalties for every claim, which really gives it a very powerful force as an enforcement tool.
18: Right. In that, you know, knowingly presenting versus is there the reckless disregard of, I mean, and I've always, like, in my mind, tried to articulate what that means. Is it like you ignore your compliance system or whatever, right? You're not, it's not directly intentional, but you do such things, it's almost like high level negligence or something. Is that a layperson sort of way to look at that?
19: Yes. And of course, this too has been the subject of recent Supreme Court decisions and the like, but you can think of it that way. I'd say the way it's defined in the statute is that knowledge in this context means not only actual knowledge, but also reckless disregard or deliberate ignorance. And so that, as you said, you can think of that as a higher form of gross negligence or a type of more than just mere negligence. But in terms of the, you know, you think about compliance functions and people in companies who are responsible for complying with contract terms and conditions, the turning a blind eye or the sort of, you know, head in the sand type of behavior is what often can lead to problems in this area, where it's not necessarily intentional fraud on an accounting issue or so what you might think of as quintessential fraud, but very often it can be a non-compliance with a material provision in a contract or a statute or regulation that can lead into problems under the statute.
18: Right. And that's perfect. We're ended the first segment, and then when we come back, we can talk about some of these key initiatives. So we laid the foundation. My guest today is Alex Canizares. He is a partner at Vinson & Elkins, where he is a co-lead of the firm's government contract practice group. I'm Roger Waldron, and you're listening to Off the Shelf on Federal News Network.
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24: When millions of American veterans returned home after World War II, they encountered what would become one of the most consequential public policies in U.S. history, the GI Bill of Rights. 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The legislation fundamentally reshaped America's middle class, but the bill's inclusivity had limits. Although black veterans were technically eligible for benefits, segregation and discriminatory practices often prevented many from accessing the same opportunities. Anastasia Ubis, Federal News Network.
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18: Welcome back to Off the Shelf on Federal News Network. I'm Roger Waldron. My guest today is Alex Canizares. He is a partner at Vinson & Elkins, where he is the co-lead of the firm's government contract practice group. Alex, you laid the foundation beautifully in that first segment with regard to the Civil False Claims Act and just the environment we're in right now. Let's, this segment, look at some of the key initiatives or focus areas, priorities for the government, for the federal government, and one that's been around for a little while, but is ongoing. You know, it's obviously top of mind for all government contractors with CMMC and all these other requirements. But is it the cyber fraud initiative that DOJ has launched? I don't know, maybe 18 months ago or so. Can you talk about where that is and what's going on? Yeah. How long? 5 years?
19: 5 years since that was announced.
18: Yep. Okay. Well, you know, I'm not doing well in my time. I guess it becomes all a blur, all these things. But 5 years. Yeah. I didn't realize it was that long. So we have a lot to talk about. Go ahead.
19: Well, I mean, so it was coming up on 5 years as of October. So it was October of 2021 we saw this initiative announced. I would say even before that, we saw inklings that cybersecurity was going to be a new frontier for, you know, FCA enforcement. And that certainly is panned out. But I think we have seen an uptick in the last, you know, year or two of activity under this initiative. And I think we're starting to see the fruits of a lot of years of work of investigations and lawsuits that have been percolating along outside of the public eye for a number of years. And then when they get announced in the form of a press release and a settlement, you become aware that, you know, this case has been going for quite a while. So this is no doubt an area where I think there's a lot of ongoing, you know, activity. There's some recent settlements that are quite notable. I think a couple of things to highlight. One is what makes this so challenging in part is because the rules have been changing. And you mentioned CMMC, but what makes this a very difficult area for contractors in particular is a changing regulatory environment with new requirements. And the CMMC rule, I'm sure as your listeners know, you know, was pending for many, many years, perhaps longer than this initiative. I think, you know, the CMMC rule had been, I think,
18: it was back in the Trump administration it started.
19: Exactly. So, you know, you can think of the long journey of CMMC has been moving along in parallel with this initiative, which really aims to use the False Claims Act as an enforcement tool to ensure that contractors are protecting, in particular, controlled unclassified information, or CUI, which is kind of the primary category of information that the government is concerned about protecting. And so for CMMC, the final rule that just went into effect in November of last year is coming into contracts, is rolled out in new solicitations. They have a gradual process to implement CMMC over the next several years. But in parallel with that, we have DOJ and a very active whistleblower sort of bar and whistleblowers bringing cases related to cybersecurity. So both of these things are happening in parallel. And what can make this area so challenging too is just the lack of clarity in some cases around, or the room for disagreement, I would say, in terms of how to comply. The area that contractors can run into trouble with is when they are failing to pay sufficient attention to compliance with the NIST 800-171 controls, which is the controls that contractors that are subject to the DFARS need to implement. And these are the controls that DOD is expecting contractors to fully comply with now under CMMC. There's much less wiggle room than there was in the past. I would say at a very high level, you used to be able to submit a plan of action and milestones and the like under the prior sort of pre-CMMC regime, which basically meant you could leave some implementation to be implemented in the future for certain controls. And that's no longer really the case, with a few exceptions. And that makes things a little bit higher stakes, I would say, in this area.
18: You know, along those lines, I mean, you mentioned something about the regulatory change. I think DOD has, you know, its clause, and it created this certification. Civilian agencies have a different clause that has a subset of the NIST 800-171 requirements. But then individual agencies and departments have their own cyber things they do. You wouldn't, one of the keys to compliance here be, let's create some consistency across the federal government. Number one, that would be easier to enforce, I would think. And number two, it would be much more cost efficient for contractors to comply with. Does that make sense to you?
19: It does make sense to me, Roger. I think there's been inklings of that initiative to, the word harmonization has been used in this to sort of describe what you're talking about, right? Like, so, hey, right. having a common approach among civilian and defense agencies instead of sort of a scattershot approach. And I think intuitively, it really does make a lot of sense to do it that way. I think there's been a couple of challenges with doing it. I mean, number one, DOD, I mean, they obviously have their own procurement prerogatives and they have their own information that they're trying to protect. And sometimes that does give rise to different standards and approaches. And the other sort of obstacle lurking in the background here is, what is CUI? One of the questions we often get from our clients is, how do I even know if I've got CUI? What are my obligations to protect it? What information constitutes CUI? And until we get a rule from the FAR Council to clarify that issue, I think that's sort of a threshold sort of problem with a lot of these requirements around safeguarding CUI is just giving a clear definition of CUI in the first place.
18: Based on your experience and supporting your clients, it seems to me what I hear is that COs are going to be overly expansive in their like scope of what they view CUI as being for purposes of applying whatever cyber requirements are there. It's the idea I'm going to be overly expansive to protect myself in a certain sense as a contracting officer when they're putting out solicitations. So sometimes there may be overstating the compliance requirements, but that's the deal. And I think to your point, some sort of, you know, clarity on that issue amongst many things would be helpful for companies.
19: It's a huge challenge. I mean, I think anecdotally, I guess I've seen reports and heard from clients over the years about both what you're describing in terms of overmarking CUI, but then there's also indications of undermarking where there's documents that probably should be marked as CUI that aren't being marked, which has been a concern that's been raised. And it just highlights that this ultimately is a problem that requires people to implement. Until they come up with an AI that can do this for the government, yeah. I think this is something that people need training on, right? And people both in the government and in industry need to understand what the rules are, and that there's still, unfortunately, a fair amount of confusion about it.
18: Yeah, a common set of parameters for that, because that's the triggering question. That's the threshold question, you know, as to what applies or doesn't apply and whether you need to go get a certification or not if you're a DOD contractor. So a company goes through the CMMC process, you know, they have to go to a third-party assessor, it's level two or whatever, they get certified. But that's not the end of the story, right? I mean, companies' sound compliance practice is you're constantly having to assess where you are with regard to your cyber protections. It just isn't, I got my certification, I'm okay, right? That could be a classic situation where somebody gets in trouble, they think they can just rest on their laurels. Is that a fair way to look at it?
19: It is a fair way to look at it. And again, what makes this very difficult is that the very nature of cybersecurity is very dynamic and information is constantly changing and people's systems are constantly changing. Their suppliers are constantly changing. And a big part of the risk for companies in this area is their supply chain. That's really what CMMC has been focused on in the beginning, is recognizing that, you know, some of the very large primes are very sophisticated on, almost all of them, I think, are quite sophisticated on cybersecurity, but the vulnerabilities are deep in the supply chain, and that's where we need attention. And if you're a prime or you're a subcontractor and you're trying to manage risk in this area, you need to be worried not only about your own company, but the subs that you're responsible for, you know, supervising on the work that you do for the government. But to your point, you know, the CMMC certification has to be updated. It's good for 3 years. It needs to be current at the time that you get a contract award. And so companies just need to be mindful. This is a dynamic, evolving landscape. And if, particularly when, you know, you think about the False Claims Act, you're submitting claims all the time for your contracts to the government and basically impliedly representing that you're compliant. And so I think that does mean that CMMC will continue to present False Claims Act risks. There are ways in which CMMC, I think, reduces FCA exposure in the sense that if you have a third-party assessment come in and investigate, assess your environment and say, yes, you're compliant and you get the certification, that's quite compelling, if not dispositive evidence that you comply. But again, that is just a snapshot in time.
18: Right. So you mentioned settlements. Is there a pattern in settlements? You said there've been a few more, which, you know, sort of demonstrates the government truly is serious at this, and it does, and people have to address the risk.
19: Yeah, there's been a lot of settlements, and I would say there's been enough now that we can sort of, you know, draw some lessons from them. I mean, one thing I definitely try to remind people too is because these are settlements, they're not really testing the legal issues at hand, right? I mean, when a company settles one of these cases, they typically include language in the settlement agreement where they say, we do not admit to, you know, these allegations, we're settling for the purpose of resolving it. And so you don't have a court decision that says that there is liability. And so a lot of the difficult legal issues here are not being tested in court. That being said, we've seen a mix of cases, both against small and large contractors. You know, this isn't just about one unique sector of the defense industrial base. We've seen settlements that have ranged in dollar value and ranged in terms of the types of conduct. I would say at a high level, though, that one of the recurring themes of these cases is that there is a breakdown of controls and a breakdown of attention to compliance on NIST 800-171, in particular, submitting scores. That's an area where under the 7019 clause and the DFARS that contractors have been subject to, they're required to do a self-assessment of their score, submit it to the Department of Defense, and where there have been allegations that there are misstatements in those scores. And that's just been an area, too, that's unfortunately a number of companies have run into trouble under the False Claims Act.
18: Well, thanks. That's a good wrap-up for our cyber segment, Alex. When we come back, let's turn to the new DEI requirements, the new DEI clause, and what, you know, just walk through the clause a little bit and also what people need to think about. My guest today is Alex Canizares. He is a partner at Vinson & Elkins, where he is the co-lead of the firm's government contract practice group. I'm Roger Waldron, and you're listening to Off the Shelf on Federal News Network.
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1: The new technology has been made available. It's getting rolled out at different paces, depending on government agency in particular. But fundamentally, it's how are we preparing the humans to enable and use this technology effectively?
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18: Welcome back to Off the Shelf on Federal News Network. I'm Roger Waldron. My guest today is Alex Canizares. He is a partner at Vinson & Elkins, where he is the co-lead of the firm's government contract practice group. We're talking all things Civil False Claims Act, kind of, or compliance. Last segment, we just focused on the cyber fraud initiative, CMMC, and just what companies need to be thinking about in that regard, and just the considerations around the interplay between the Civil False Claims Act and cyber contract requirements. So Alec, this segment, you know, there's a, you know, even more recent sort of approach with regard to diversity, equity, and inclusion requirements, how they're implemented vis-a-vis government contracts. I think there's an executive order back in March, and then just a couple of weeks ago, there's, you know, a deviation in new DEI clause that, you know, sets some parameters and obligations for contractors, which are quite significant, at, you know, in terms of what is going to be required. Can you just talk about the DEI landscape generally, and then you can go right into where we are with the executive order clause, and we can, you know, also take a look at the elements of the clause people need to be aware of.
19: Sure, happy to. And this, there are a lot of executive orders generally related to procurement. There have been two that are focused on DEI that are notable. So one came out in January 2025, Executive Order 14173. And as I'm sure you recall at that point, that one rescinded the 1960s era executive order that established the affirmative action, you know, requirements for government contractors, but it also included certifications that contractors and grant recipients were expected to comply with going forward. That's been tied up in litigation, but is nevertheless, as it stands, moving forward. Then you have a DOJ initiative that is very similar to the cyber initiative in using the False Claims Act as a tool to pursue violations of federal anti-discrimination laws. This was announced in May of 2025. It's the Civil Rights Fraud Initiative. And only recently have we started to see, or did we see, the first settlement to kind of come up out of that initiative. And I expect we'll see more. But and one way to look at this is that, you know, the FCA has been used as a tool in a lot of different areas over the years. I mean, after the financial crisis in 2008, the False Claims Act was there to, you know, pursue mortgage fraud, and then it was used during or after the pandemic or even during to pursue fraud related to Paycheck Protection Program loans and pandemic relief loans. And so now we're seeing it extended into DEI. And this raises a lot of interesting and novel issues, legal issues and practical issues. But in parallel with both the False Claims Act area, you have new requirements that contractors have to sign up to related to DEI and new representations that they have to make in their contracts that can potentially trigger, you know, an FCA violation. So there's a lot of activity here, and I'm happy to talk more about the new clause, but I think it's fair to say that this is an area that's just starting to kind of gain momentum. The administration is making it a key area of focus.
18: Yeah, I mean, that's a great laying out the history of this initiative since the beginning of the new administration. And I guess it's a similar situation where, you know, the cyber fraud initiative was started about 5 years ago, and, you know, the more and more cases and settlements percolate up, presumably in this area as well. As we go along, we're going to see more and more settlements or, you know, and focus on it moving forward. Is that your sense of things? Is that we're just sort of starting out on a journey here, right?
19: Well, I think so. And I mean, when we talk about this new executive order, it is now triggering on an expedited basis a new FAR clause that will be rolled out to all FAR to contracts and subcontracts with real, you know, immediate consequence for industries. There's absolutely no question that the implications of this initiative and the focus on DEI is happening in real time. It's very impactful.
18: Right. So the new clause, could you mention, is a deviation, was issued, I think, a couple weeks ago, you know, and it focuses on prohibiting racially discriminatory DEI activities. And I know there are key elements to this clause that contractors are going to have to really think about in the context of their operations just generally. Can you walk through some of those key aspects of the clause that jump to mind that people need to be aware of?
19: Yeah, happy to. And actually, even before I do that, I just want to briefly mention something that jumped out at me. I was reading the executive order again today, and executive order 14398, it's called Addressing DEI Discrimination by Federal Contractors. And there's a passage at the beginning that talks about sort of the purpose of the executive order. And one of the things that jumped out to me is that it calls out DEI activities as imposing artificial costs in hiring, promotion, and operations. It says DEI activities create unnecessary costs by reducing the pool of available labor. Costs are inevitably passed on to the federal government. And I'm kind of, you know, summarizing from that passage. One of the things that is notable about this is that the administration is seeing this as sort of a cost-related issue. The argument is that DEI activities, in the government's view, are imposing inefficient costs that get passed on to the government. That's sort of the hook, if you will. But yeah, with regard to the clause itself, and there's a bunch of things to highlight. One is there's an audit compliance provision. So contractors are going to be required to furnish all information, reports, including access to books, records, and accounts as required by the contracting agency for the purpose of determining or confirming their compliance with the clause. So that effectively creates a new audit mechanism, you know, and agencies are going to have ready access to a company's policies and procedures and documentation. Though subcontractor monitoring is another piece of this new clause. The clause requires a prime contractor to report to the government any known or reasonably known conduct by a subcontractor that, quote, may violate the clause, and then take appropriate remedial actions as directed by the contracting agency. So a couple things to note about that language, as I just mentioned. One is the word may. You know, it may violate. So a contractor is going to have to notify the government if it knows or reasonably knows that the subcontractor, quote, may violate the clause. To my mind, that gives rise to a lot of implementation, you know, questions about what level of diligence is required, you know, for a prime contractor to really properly comply with this. And I think the takeaway here is that contractors really need to be careful in building in procedures on diligence for their subs, you know, and making sure that they get appropriate certifications, be prepared to act if they become aware of noncompliance. But it becomes a difficult and challenging question for contractors. Two more to mention. There are penalties that are built in here, or sort of consequences that are built into this clause for noncompliance with the clause. It says that contracting officers, quote, shall cancel, terminate, suspend, or cause to be suspended any contract or portion of a contract for a contractor's or subcontractor's failure to comply with the clause. And note that the word shall is, you know, mandatory. And that's, we all are familiar with the government's right to terminate for its convenience in any contract. And the government can take other actions against a contractor, including suspension or debarment under the existing FAR. But this gives additional teeth and direction, and basically requires contracting officers to scrutinize and potentially terminate a contract if they think there's a noncompliance. So that's a pretty significant piece. And very briefly, lastly, is there's a new clause, a requirement that a contractor has to certify, they recognize that compliance is material to the government's payment decision for purposes of the False Claims Act, and that gives a hook for the government for potential FCA liability.
18: Well, I guess you could, to your point, though, you could think of it this way, too, from the government's perspective. You're going back to that language you read from the executive order about costs and the fact that it's material. You submit an invoice and it's higher price than it otherwise would be because of the DEI issues, I guess, is the theory, would be the theory. That's great stuff, Alex. You know, we have one more segment left. I think what we'll do when we come back is we've talked about all these things. Why don't we just spend the last part of the last segment talking about, you know, strategies to reduce risk for contractors. Okay. My guest today is Alex Canizares. He is a partner at Vincent & Elkins, where he's the co-head of the firm's government contract practice group. I'm Roger Waldron, and you're listening to Off the Shelf on Federal News Network.
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18: Welcome back to Off the Shelf on Federal News Network. I'm Roger Waldron. My guest today is Alex Canizares. He is a partner at Vincent & Elkins, where he is the co-head of the firm's government contract practice group. And, you know, Alex, we've talked a lot about, all these things that people have to deal with. Let's talk a little bit about how to deal with them and what some strategies are with regard to reducing risk and ensuring compliance. And I'm just going to, yeah, I know you've got some suggestions and thoughts on best practices and pitfalls to avoid. Go for it.
19: Sure, Roger. So a few things. And one is just really focusing on ensuring that you have a compliance program that is robust. You know, if you're a government contractor, you're obviously subject to a lot of additional regulatory requirements compared to a commercial company. For commercial companies that do business with the government, it's really important you have an appropriate compliance and ethics program in place. And for new areas of risk, like cybersecurity, it's increasingly important that you update those, provide proper training. That includes making sure that your policies and procedures are reflecting the very latest, guidance that the government is giving in a particular area. And those are really kind of table stakes for the kinds of things that can give rise to an FCA issue. The other thing to think about is, I mentioned the QUITAM, lawsuits and the way that whistleblowers are driving those kinds of cases. And one of the things that companies really need to think about is making sure that there's, mechanisms for people to raise a concern inside the company, whether that's a hotline or it's some sort of ability, a policy that advises them on exactly who they should go to if they have a concern or if they think that there's some sort of misconduct. And that's incredibly important, not only in terms of preventing a problem from coming up at the beginning or preventing somebody from going out and filing a lawsuit, but if a company is subject to a DOJ False Claims Act case, DOJ is very interested in what sort of policies you have in place for compliance and making sure that there's a mechanism for a self-disclosure that can be quite helpful to reduce risk. The other thing I would mention is thinking about steps that companies can take to address risks with their suppliers, right? And I mentioned cybersecurity as one example, but the DEI clause that we just talked about is going to impose a whole set of obligations on diligence for suppliers. You may remember, I'm sure you do, because it's still very much a relevant issue, the Section 889 requirements around Huawei, telecommunications and that type of issue for contractors. And I think that those sorts of issues can be very difficult and hard to manage unless you have a real, a very robust policy for monitoring subcontractors and making sure that contractors are keeping track of their suppliers and flowing down the appropriate obligations. I would also just mention the disclosure, the relevance of disclosures in this area. Like I said before, DOJ by policy will give credit, cooperation credit to companies. They regularly do this if there's a voluntary disclosure of some kind or if there's cooperation of some kind. And contractors are also subject to the mandatory disclosure rule, which under the FAR. And so if they become aware of a problem, credible.

0: Like you can't buy Huawei chips, for example, or whatever, and be able to create filters. I mean, it's just a, it's, it becomes, you know, just embedded in your supply chain, I would imagine, for the best, you know, sort of run, you know, compliant companies. Is that your experience of working with folks?
1: Yeah, and it really varies on the sort of size and complexity of the organization. And right, some government contractors actually have, you know, compliance functions, and some are smaller and don't, and some have functions within the company that are solely responsible for compliance with certain things, like the cost accounting standards. And
0: Yeah,
1: like, I mean,
0: yeah.
1: there's it can vary quite a bit. And what we're even large organizations face the challenge of, you know, one element of the organization not knowing what each other is doing. And so one of the challenges here too is making sure that there's coordination, right? And cybersecurity is a great example of that, because it touches not only IT, but it touches, you know, legal, it touches compliance, it touches, you know, the procurement piece. And so people have to be sort of all marching to the same drum, if you will.
0: Yeah, just to finish up, just so you know, there's been a big push to, you know, get new entrants in the federal market and non-traditional firms, commercial firms. If you had one piece of advice for a commercial firm who's, you know, seeking to enter the federal market, which is a highly regulated market, what would that sort of piece of advice be?
1: That's a great question. And I guess having experienced that conversation a couple of times, I mean, I think I try to emphasize to companies in that posture the importance of having at least some prioritized compliance capability if you're going to dip your toe and start to get into the government market. And where companies can get into problems is if they don't pay sufficient attention to that at the very beginning. I mean, you are subject to a lot of requirements at the beginning, and sometimes that can be overwhelming for companies in this space. And so I think that the sort of the triage exercise of figuring out where to start and what's the priority is a conversation, but it's a necessary conversation in my view.
0: Right, great. Thanks, Alex. I appreciate it. Thanks so much for doing the show. Lots of great information.
1: Thanks so much, Roger. I enjoyed it.
0: Great. I want to thank my guest today, Alex Canaceres. He's a partner at Vinson & Elkins, where he's the co-head of the Government Contract Practice Group. I'm Roger Waldron, and you've been listening to Off the Shelf on Federal News Network.
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5: From ABC News, I'm Mike Dubusky. After President Trump wrapped up a trip to China this week to meet with Chinese leader Xi Jinping, now it's Russian President Vladimir Putin's turn.
6: The Kremlin announcing that Putin will head to China per the invitation of President Xi on the 19th, that's just 3 days away, saying the final touches are already done. So the symbolism there is quite stark. But of course, also, there has been reporting about Russia potentially helping Iran when it comes to the war. As I said, China is a close ally of Iran. So the dynamics there quite interesting. And whether they will discuss Iran, it's likely. But it'll be interesting to see what comes out of that.
5: ABC's Olivia Rubin. It comes as the administration considers a nearly $2 billion fund that would compensate anyone who says they were victimized by the Justice Department under President Biden.
7: Sources tell ABC News President Trump is poised to strike a deal with his own government to settle a $10 billion lawsuit he brought against the IRS. And he plans to use the money to pay allies who claim they were mistreated by what he called the, quote, weaponized Biden Justice Department, a group that could include those who stormed the Capitol on January 6th.
5: ABC Chief Justice Correspondent Pierre Thomas there. Workers for the Long Island Railroad went on strike overnight after not reaching an agreement on a new contract. Kevin Sexton, National Vice President of the Brotherhood of Locomotive Engineers and Trainmen, talking to the press, saying management refused to work with them.
8: After 2 days of round-the-clock negotiations, the parties were unable to reach a deal. This was a management-provoked strike, as far as we are concerned.
5: And prosecutors may pursue the death penalty in the retrial of Alex Murdaugh, according to South Carolina's attorney general. The state Supreme Court on Wednesday overturned the murder convictions of the prominent former lawyer who had been found guilty of killing his wife and younger son in 2021. Prosecutors are now pursuing a retrial. You're listening to ABC News.
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16: Welcome to Amtower Off-Center on the Federal News Network. I'm Mark Amtower. I'm here today with a longtime friend and self-proclaimed Oasis Plus nerd and the founder and CEO of Mild Red, Katie Helwig. Welcome back to the show, Katie.
17: Well, thank you, Mark. It's great to be here.
16: I think the first time you were on, you were still with AFSCEA and you were running the small business program.
17: Yeah, we did. And you helped us start our innovation summit, I believe, and you were there as well. So it was a nice time.
16: It was a great time and it's a great organization, but that's not why we're here today. We're here because we're both tracking the, I would call them nuances, but they're more like sledgehammers, the changes in the government procurement arena, particularly around smalls. So let's just jump into it. I mean, we both have articles in WashTech right now. So in your most recent piece, you're talking about budget pressure, simplifying federal procurement and separating winners from losers. Take that and tell me why you're arguing that it's getting simpler with fewer variables.
17: Sure. So I do a weekly kind of weather report on Oasis Plus opportunities and things that come on eBuy, including Mass. And we're seeing, just from the numbers, you know, we've been doing about 6 months now, and seeing a lot more MRAS surveys coming out that are just like click the box, etc. We're seeing a lot of LPTA, which I thought was dead. It seems to be having a resurrection and using that for lowest price technically acceptable as an evaluation. And then we're seeing more and more what's called HTRO, which is the opposite of LPTA, which is the highest rated technical offer for some more complex opportunities and evaluation processes. It's like taking the Oasis Plus scorecard and putting it on steroids. And that's how they're evaluating. And I think why it's so appealing is because both of them kind of have an end date, meaning for LPTA, if you're the lowest price and you're technically acceptable, the procurement is done. All the other proposals submitted don't even get looked at. So it's, and the opposite is for HTRO, although there's certainly more complex evaluation. You have to evaluate all the self-scoring cards, make sure it's correct. But if the highest score stays the highest score and their price is reasonable, they get awarded the contract. So those two things, I think, are becoming more prevalent just from viewing all the stuff on eBuy. And when we were talking about it, you're like, you should write it up. So I did.
16: It was a great piece. So for those who haven't read it yet, again, Katie posted the link on her LinkedIn profile. If you're not connected with Katie, I suggest you follow and connect and find this article. My piece took a somewhat different tack, and I wasn't talking about, you know, you have a position on Oasis or Alliant, or you even have a CMAS schedule. We could take a deep dive into all of the above. But what I'm seeing on the industry side for those who are not yet positioned on any of those vehicles is there's a lot of fragmentation, there's a lot of uncertainty, and the environment is becoming extremely difficult to participate in. Will you give me your take on that, please?
17: So I think when I read your article, and I love how you preface it with the principles and such, I kind of got the thing that you're talking more about commercial work. And on my side, it's more professional services. So I thought they were different. But as I continue to reread it and analyze it, they do seem to intersect, because I was looking up what's commercial and what's non-commercial, and the definitions are about as clear as mud so for government contracting. And I think that's what we're seeing today, because certainly if it's considered commercial, it's a more streamlined acquisition. And the definition of non-commercial in GovCon, believe it or not, is anything that's not commercial. So I think we're seeing strides in trying to streamline by moving towards everything being commercial.
16: Okay. One of the things that I was trying to point out in my article, and I hope I was successful, is that this administration seems to be very unfriendly towards small business in general, but mostly the set-aside programs, with the possible exception of veteran-owned and service-disabled veteran-owned businesses. And there's, you know, the whole DEI thing from the Trump perspective is that it's wrong, that it's evil, that we have to get rid of it completely. But for the last several years, it has been, you know, if not the law of the land, the understood operating environment. And companies are just getting pounded because of this. So am I correct in assuming that this administration is not the most friendly toward smalls?
17: I think there's a few things that go into that. Again, always talk about the numbers for Oasis Plus. You know, there's five different contract types. There's the unrestricted, there's small business, there's 8A, there's women-owned, SDVOSB, and HubZone. When you pull the numbers right now for this very professional services vehicles, the numbers say Oasis Plus small business is higher than unrestricted. Unrestricted is second. Third is Oasis Plus 8A contract. And then following below is SDVOSB, and way below is women-owned, and way, way below is HubZone. So there's still a lot of, we're talking over $200 million, right? That is so far on the vehicle that's been obligated. I think what we're seeing, though, I always hate to do the DEI thing, but what I think we're seeing, though, is, yes, small businesses, but small businesses have to be mature, like the CMMC and cybersecurity and understanding what that means. And, it's securing the defense industrial base. And that's the risk of that's a small business risk that this administration, I think, is taking very seriously. And it is hurting a lot of small businesses.
16: Okay. Well, one of the things both of us have emphasized for quite some time, I remember you emphasizing this back in AFCEA, is you should not be leaning on your set-aside status primarily anyway. You should be leading and defining the strength that you bring to the market and build your past performance on that. And are you seeing the companies, the small companies that are winning spots in Oasis, are they doing so because they're doing exactly that?
17: So winning a spot on Oasis, no. Winning once you're on Oasis, yes. Right. So you have to have a certain level of past performance. You have to have a certain level of company maturity. But once you're on, you have to differentiate. You have to specialize. You have to, because it's a team sport on Oasis Plus. So you have to be able to attract team members to join your team, and you have to market yourself to get on winning teams.
16: Okay, cool. We're going to go ahead and take our first break. 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I hope you're finding this useful, because I am. Katie and I will return right after this.
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16: Welcome back to Amtower Off-Center on Federal News Network. I'm here with Katie Helwig, CEO and president of Mild Red. She is a consulting expert in the area of particularly winning business on OASIS, getting you on the contract and helping you queue up business. So, Katie, you wrote that the real competition is often decided before the RFQ is released. Would you like to extrapolate a little bit on that, please?
17: Sure. So we're seeing another trend, not just the evaluation factors of HGR and LPTA, but particularly for DHS. There's a new part of the FAR overhaul, which says if the agency does their market research, they're able to, at the RFP stage, limit the amount of vendors who actually receive the solicitation. So prior to the FAR overhaul, there was a little caveat or a little blurb there that said to folks, hey, if you hear about a solicitation, you can ask for it and they're obligated to give it to you so you can respond. That piece or that little blurb has been taken out. So, yes. So it truly is an opportunity for them to limit the amount of resources and only send it to maybe five people or five companies, hoping to get three solicitations and be able to make an award fairly quickly. We're seeing this at USCIS. We're seeing this at CBP, and I think we're going to see more and more of that. So in essence, and even if you've talked to the customer, if you haven't submitted that RFI, if you're not, if you don't have brand visibility or brand trust already established, you're not going to see that RFP. And, oh, by the way, you're not going to know who received that RFP to even get on a team. So pre-positioning, absolutely. We're seeing teaming and team proposed teams being discussed at the MRAS and the RFI stage to give the contracting officer or the program management team a more rounded idea of who is going to be on that team so that you are one of the five, three, seven, whatever they deem appropriate to get that solicitation.
16: Yeah, and how are they making this determination? I'm assuming they're deploying, because there's so many contractors out there in these various gene pools, are they deploying AI to help them find companies that fit?
17: Well, I mean, in the true spirit of competition, it should be at the RFI stage, right? So pretty much if you don't submit a response at the RFI stage or the MRAS stage, you're not going to even be called to the table. But they don't say that. What they say is they conducted market research. They don't really say what they did, right? So
16: or how
17: they did it. So you have to kind of cover all your bases. Right, you do have to respond to the RFI. You do have to establish some sort of brand trust within that agency. You do have to have, if they are looking, you do have to have a social media presence. You do have to have a website that makes sense, that kind of aligns with what you're talking about. You do have to have past performance that you're talking about, that you can do the work. You do have to have those handshakes that you know, that you have established some sort of, like, if it's, you know, if you're getting that, they feel comfortable enough to give you one of the five golden tickets to be able to respond. So that happens, you know, that happens way before the RFP stage.
16: Okay. Well, you know, pre-COVID, I did about a 10-year run speaking at the APMP National Capital Conference every year. And from the first time I spoke there, the complaint was, or the lament was, if the contracting officer doesn't know us, we shouldn't even bid. Well, that's never been the contracting officer's problem. It's always been the vendor's problem. And there's a lot of ways that you can deal with that. And you know, my favorite is LinkedIn. So if your LinkedIn, and I want your feedback on this, if your LinkedIn company profile does not match your company website, does not match the area of expertise you're bidding on, you're kind of shooting yourself in the foot.
17: 100%. Again, could our marketing folks out there, you're establishing brand trust. And in order to do that, your message has to be consistent. It should be consistent in your response to the RFI, which can be understood on your on LinkedIn or other social media platforms, which it also contributes to your capability statement that you submit, which also does to the website. There needs to be some sort of cohesiveness. And I would say, with, if I go back to DEI, Mark, that you were saying, marketing for those set-asides didn't really play as much as people thought they did, right? Because you went in and, you know, some places, and you were in 8A and you knew the contracting officer, and, you know, you developed a rapport, and we have this opportunity, go bid, they get a sole source, right? There was no real marketing other than FaceTime, brand trust that way. Now marketing, I think, is going to play, you know, the smalls waited until they got large enough where they had to worry about marketing. I feel like marketing has to be part of a startup's consideration to be able to move in this new landscape.
16: Yeah, I mean, we had a semi-discussion on this earlier today on ideation, where if marketing is not integrated into the overall company strategy, you're really operating at a loss as well. So, yeah. And for those of you who aren't familiar with what we're talking about, Katie and I belong to a group called GovCon Ideators. You can find us at govconideators.com. It's free to join our sessions, which are Tuesday and Friday at 9 a.m. for 30 minutes Tuesdays. We usually have a topic and a speaker, and Fridays are kind of a free-for-all. You bring your questions, your problems, and you have a team of experts who may answer them. So enough of commercial on that. But the whole thing about the pre-positioning, what have we missed anything here that a company should be doing?
17: I've always gone back to, you know, understanding your past performance and where that past performance leads. Understand that, and I know there's conversations out there that the CPAR system, you know, the way government or DOD kind of evaluates a contractor's performance, that is trying to be revised. But right now, your past performance is king. And your ratings are how you're going to continue to grow. And HTRO, it's all about your CPARs. It's all about your past performance. LPTA, it's all about your price. So you need to be lean and mean in that area. So I guess for a small business, you have to decide what playground you want to play in at your stage. And you have to adjust your business strategy accordingly.
16: Okay, so again, you deal primarily with services companies. Yeah. I deal with a mix of product companies and service companies. On the product side, we can safely assume that if multiple companies are selling the same or similar products, it's going to be a price play, right? So the set-aside status will not matter. I don't know that it ever played a huge role in that arena anyway, but price is price. So you've got to be able to squeeze your margins if you want to play here.
17: Yeah. And the challenge is, again, in the perfect world, that's where LPTA should stay, where you can just buy it commercially and there's no differentiator between, you know, buying it from company A or buying it for company B. But LPTA kind of falls into other areas, like the Army has used LPTA for large training contracts, you know, for like, you know, electromagnetic training, and you need all these qualified instructors and you're doing it LPTA, right? That doesn't make any sense to me, right? And IRS was doing that a little bit, but again, we're seeing this merge of this compressed budget cycle, and they have to get things on contract. They have to be creative, and they can't, you know, and with the everything seems to be protested, and, you know, and they have to, you know, they have to keep the mission going. So they're finding ways within the FAR that they can get their mission accomplished. And some of these shorter procurement opportunities or reduced labor in evaluating opportunities are becoming more and more, I think, attractive to get that done.
16: Okay. We're going to take a break. You're listening to AmTower Off Center on the Federal News Network. Katie and I shall return right after this.
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6: 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Although Black veterans were technically eligible for benefits, segregation and discriminatory practices often prevented many from accessing the same opportunities. Anastasia Ubis, Federal News Network.
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16: Welcome back to AmTower Off-Center on the Federal News Network. I'm here today with Katie Helwig, the President and CEO of Mild Red. Katie is an expert in OASIS Plus, so if you need help there, call her. Oh, before I migrate to the next question, Katie, am I correct in assuming OASIS Plus has sort of a perpetual on-ramp?
17: They do have a continuous on-ramp right now. Continuous, which can be closed at any time.
16: Okay.
17: So if you look at the actual Amendment 8 on the first page, it says it's open until January of 2027, but it does have kind of fine print if they get, you know, if they consider they have enough vendors in the pools, they can close it. And they say they'll try to give 90 days notice or not, which was very funny how they phrased it. But right now, yes, I expect it to stay open for calendar year 2026.
16: Okay, so if you're not on Oasis, number one, particularly for services firms, you know, put your butt in gear and take a very serious look at it and get some help and get on. Because it's going to be one of the major vehicles, if not the major vehicle, for services going forward. In my article, one of the concepts that you can sort of take from it is a barbell effect. The large integrators getting larger, niche players thriving in specific product areas, and other companies basically losing out. How do you interpret this dynamic, and do you agree with it?
17: First of all, I agree with it. Should it be happening? I'm not sure. I think a lot of our small businesses, again, started with, if we go back to DEI, started as an 8A firm and did rely on those sole source capabilities to figure out who they wanted to be when they grew up, right? And they would morph based on the contracts that they win. Then we have other kind of just small businesses who were staffing, you know, staff augmentation. Didn't have a real niche, but had a couple of people here, there, and, you know, that's where they are. Those companies are struggling. I don't think they need to struggle as much as they do, because people are like, we're just a staffing firm. Well, no. You're not. You have to decide who you want to be. Are you a good staffing firm? Are you successful in staffing cleared professionals in a particular market space, in a particular area? Do you have kind of your virtual bench ready to go? That's a differentiator. But if you don't know who you are and you don't know why you are better than anyone else in one thing, or I know, Mark, you talk about this, right? Find out what you need to find out what you're better than everybody else in your market space. If you can't answer that question, barbell effect, 100%, you're going to be left behind in this new market space.
16: Yeah, it's the differentiate or die equation with which 100%. We're both familiar. And you should be, regardless of what you do, you should be attempting to differentiate from your competitors any opportunity you get, as long as that differentiation resonates with the people you're trying to influence. So differentiation for the sake of differentiation, no. It's got to have a purpose. It has to have a direction. Let's migrate into, in your framework, agencies are minimizing risk and simplifying evaluations. Does that inherently favor incumbents?
17: Yes.
16: That's a good answer.
17: I mean, the limiting the resources, limiting the amount of vendors who receive a solicitation, 100% that the incumbents have a leg in, if they're liked, obviously. HTRO, incumbent work, just because they're so specialized in what the point structure is, definitely favors the incumbents. The interesting part about that piece is a lot of that is larger, small businesses. And so the company that won it previously are not eligible to prime the next iteration. So they become a sub. So they're looking for the next kind of large, small business to be able to go underneath. So that's an interesting piece in the HTRO world. But those two environments, incumbents are getting the leg up. LPTA, different. That's the newcomer, because if you have 15 people and they've been on contract for 3 to 5 years and you've provided raises, you know, all, you know, periodically, you cannot submit a labor rate at the price where a newcomer can, because you've already, you know, your rates have already increased, you know, at year five. And right. So your competition are going to come in with rates at year one to maybe migrate to where you are at year five. So incumbents in that arena do not have a leg up.
16: Is there a trade-off there, though, when you have somebody who's been working on a particular vehicle for multiple years? The familiarity factor, the institutional knowledge of that particular mission, that particular office, should be worth something. And if you bring in totally new people, they're going to have a learning curve. Is there any kind of balance that can be struck there?
17: Well, that would be then the evaluation of a best value or best value price trade-off. So that's where that type of evaluation would bring, you know, mission understanding and the desire to have continuity within the workforce comes into play. But if you go LPTA, all bets are off on that. You can pretty much guarantee that none of the workforce that worked on the prior contract is going to be on the next contract unless they take a pay cut.
16: Okay. Curiouser and curiouser, huh? Where do I want to go next?
17: Anywhere. Like.
16: Yeah, well, that's pretty much what we're going to do. So all of this stuff, are we impacting long-term mission outcomes for short-term acquisition efficiency? Are the federal agency missions changing? Are they relatively the same? And if so, what's the impact point here?
17: Gosh, that's such a great question. I think I want to go back to our initial definition of what's considered commercial and what's considered non-commercial work, right? So commercial work should be relevant to the risk associated with the mission, right? Is it high risk, medium risk, low risk to accomplish the mission? Like, if you get it wrong, does someone die? I mean, that's, you know, pretty much, right? If you get this wrong, you know, how do we have to get this right the first time, or there is some wiggle room? Whatever that risk calculator indicates should mirror how an opportunity is being procured and how that opportunity is being evaluated and how that opportunity is doing their market research. As we're moving more and more towards classifying task orders in regards to, the vehicles and GWACs versus, completing a mission like, say, under Golden Dome for MDA, let's say, the more we're leaning towards commercial, the less risk we're giving ourselves more risk to get it wrong, in my opinion. Right. The non-commercial is we have to get this right the first time. We have to maintain, like, that's where key personnel, you have to name them and put in the resumes and make sure they get the right people and price reasonableness to make sure that you're not lowballing just to get the contract, make sure you can execute that mission. So all of those types of things that about 5 years ago, 7 years ago, were being LPTA and people were being decimated. A program offices and the work wasn't getting done, they kind of went away from that and tried to put all these other parameters in place. But those parameters take a lot of time, a lot of resources, and a lot of protests.
16: They do indeed. We're going to take our last break. You're listening to AmTower Off-Center on the Federal News Network. Katie and I shall return and wrap up right after this.
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10: 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It gives federal teams unified visibility across hybrid environments, eliminating blind spots, preventing outages, and supporting compliance, so you can reduce risk, strengthen resilience, and keep critical systems running. 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
16: Welcome back to Amtower Off Center on the Federal News Network. Katie and I are having fun between takes. And we're going to wrap up now with, and I'll start with this. Again, we mentioned the shrinking acquisition force earlier, 40% fewer contracting officers, managing more demand, managing new rules, and, you know, the whole FAR revolution is hard to get your hands around, your arms around, in a short period of time. So how much is really driven by the capacity constraints versus the intentional reforms going on here?
17: Yeah, I mean, I think the demand has not gone down in commensurate with the workforce, right? So they're doing even more with less. It's not like, oh, we reduced the workforce and, oh, the amount of work we have to do is reduced too. We're finding that's not the case. I think they are using, although they haven't really identified how and where yet, they're using AI to help them with some of the mundane projects. But you still need people. You still need people to evaluate. You still need the person who has the signing authority to feel good that the process was being followed and by the regulations of the FAR, and that it meets the requirements. And that just takes time. And again, they just got their budget, right? And then DHS just got it, last week. And folks would have their money, and we still have that 9:30 deadline. They have to get things on contract. They are going to be creative. They're going to make it as easy on them as they can. And I know this may not be a popular prediction right now because of the scrutiny that the 8A program is on under right now, you know, for ANCs and for regular 8As. But I think in order to satisfy all the requirements, we're going to go back to sole source come Q4.
16: Yeah, part of winning that sole source, though, will be what we were discussing earlier as well. How are you differentiating your company? How are you highlighting your SMEs? Do your SMEs resumes match their LinkedIn profile so you can, you know, have verification? So give me some more criteria for if you are indeed correct, and you certainly could be, what are going to be some of the criteria for winning a sole source? Can you put in a bid for something that you know is coming down and offer yourself as a sole source?
17: Yeah, so what I've been recommending for companies is in order to satisfy the requirement of thou shalt not sole source without doing fair market research, if the MRAS survey or the RFI was on SAM or was on GSA Mass or EBI or another an OASIS or another GWAC, and you submit that MRAS, that MRAS becomes your capability statement. It becomes your market approach. It's not just filling in the blanks. It's putting in, I won't even say, it's putting extra work in to differentiate yourself, not just say, yes, I can do the work. Yes, I can do the work. Yes, we can do the work. This is how we're going to the work. This is our team of which we're going to, which we would approach, and we are uniquely qualified to do X, Y, Z. If particularly for ANCs, right, if you're using these MRAS surveys, these RFIs that are being competitively marketed or openly marketed, I should say, you do that. That satisfies that requirement that the contracting officers have of doing the market research. And then from there, they've deemed, because they have this discretion, in the new FAR, they have this discretion. They have deemed that worthy, that this candidate is the best candidate, and we're going to sole source to them, or we're going to a direct award. They have proven that they can do the work, that they're ready to go. They have the team. I feel satisfied with all of the requirements, and so now I'm going to direct award. And I can direct award again. Non-ANC, I think it's $5.5 million. And for ANCs, still over $80 million or something like that. It's going to
16: be a fair amount of money,
17: but it's just not going to be handshake back door. It's going to be people are going to know, companies are going to know it's out there by it showed up somewhere, and that satisfies the new FAR requirement. And from there, they can sole source. That's my prediction. I've seen it before. Again, Q4 changes people's approaches dramatically, but if you have to get something on contract and you only got, the MRAS survey, sometimes I've been seeing this week, you have 3 days to submit an RFI. 3 days. Sometimes you have 2 days. Have a week. You know, you're lucky to get 10 days now to respond.
16: Sometimes
17: to
16: it comes out Friday afternoon. It's due Monday.
17: It's due Monday. I've seen that too. And it even gets tighter. So you have to be ready to go. You have to have a machine. You have to have a process. You have to have templated responses. You have to go. And I've been helping companies kind of get ready for that rapid response based on their target areas so that they can, you have to be quick, you have to be efficient, you have to be articulate, and your message has to match what people see in the marketplace.
16: I want to offer one last question here, predicated on both of our article perspectives. You are offering simple evaluations leading to faster procurements, right? And I'm talking about a fragmented market dynamic where things are in flux and, you know, differentiation needs to happen. Are we moving towards a model where access and positioning matter more than technical differentiation?
17: So I'm going to be a little bit pessimistic in my response, which is that's not my usual. I think it's always

0: eliminate that or to reduce that.
1: Okay. Any last thoughts?
0: I think that, you know, you always say this, we joke about it, but you have to pivot or die, right?
1: Yep.
0: Right. So you have to choose if you want to stay in this market space. And if you do, you have to pivot. What you did last year is probably not going to fly this year. And you have to pivot and you have to understand the market space. And you have to have an infrastructure where you can do just that, that you can respond.
1: Thank you so much for being with me today, Katie. I greatly appreciate it. And for those of you listening, podcasting is not my day job. 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
2: As AI use across the federal government is surging, John Sork, Director of Federal Sales at Abnormal AI, says focusing on more targeted use cases is more important than ever.
3: We see a lot of the more successful use cases across the government really focused on limited use AI and AI use cases that are defensive in nature. But the use case for every AI project should be very limited and easy to understand the use case of what the government is trying to achieve.
2: 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Protect humans with behavioral AI. 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
7: From ABC News, I'm Mike Dubosky. President Trump wrapping up a summit with Chinese President Xi Jinping this week in Beijing, saying the leaders made trade deals involving Boeing jets and agricultural products. But it comes as the conflict with Iran lingers. ABC's Olivia Rubin.
8: While the trip was full of red carpets, toasts and celebrations, uncertainty remains about the war in Iran. Xi not publicly committing to pressuring Iran, its close ally, back to the negotiating table or to reopen the Strait of Hormuz.
7: Hamas, meanwhile, is now urging Israel to stop violating an agreed-upon ceasefire in Lebanon after the IDF overnight said it killed Izz al-Din al-Haddad, a top military leader there. Republican Senator Tom Tillis is condemning a move from Defense Secretary Pete Hegseth after his department canceled the deployment of about 4,200 troops to Poland. ABC senior Pentagon reporter Louis Martinez has details.
9: Pentagon said that this was something that had been planned. It was part of a multi-layered option. And in fact, they called out reporting that this was a last-minute kind of a thing. But yet we know from our reporting that this was something that was done very last minute, given that we know that troops are notified just early this week that they were no longer going.
7: Workers for the busiest commuter rail system in North America are now on strike after the union and the Long Island Railroad failed to come to an agreement on wages.
10: It's unfortunate that we're in this situation. We're not in a fight against the commuters. The commuters are our friends, our family, our neighbors. It's unfortunate that the MTA fails to come to the table and bargain in good faith. Can't always believe what you hear from the MTA. I'm held accountable for what I say. Obviously, the MTA is not.
7: A striking worker there. Much of the plains in the Midwest are under the threat of severe thunderstorms through this weekend and early next week. Northeast Colorado, southern Nebraska, and northern Kansas are under the most significant threat. 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
23: Hello and welcome to the show. I'm Federal News Network reporter Drew Friedman. It's no question that 2025 was a year of major change for the federal workforce. More than 348,000 federal employees either quit, retired, were laid off, or otherwise left their jobs last year. With some limited hiring opportunities as well, that resulted in a net loss of 238,000 federal employees, a 10.3% decrease in staffing throughout 2025. The job losses affected a broad swath of the federal workforce, but seemed to have disproportionately affected younger and less experienced federal workers. For some deeper data analysis, I recently spoke with a senior writer at Pew Research Center, Drew DeSilver.
24: Well, it was interesting because at first I would have thought that a lot of the separations in OPM speak would have been disproportionately affecting younger workers, you know, people with less service time, people who are more than perhaps not quite under their full civil service protections. And when I dug into just the separations data, I did not see that. I thought, huh, that's interesting. So why are we seeing the overall numbers of the overall percentage of federal workers in sort of the lesser experienced categories go down? And then I realized, oh, it's because a lot fewer people are being hired into those lower less experienced positions. So like what we found overall was that in December of 2024, our comparisons were between December 2024 and December 2025. And in December of 2024, workers with less than 2 years of experience were about 16.2% of the federal workforce. And of course, by federal workforce, we mean executive agencies, less Congress, less active, you know, no active duty military, and the intelligence agencies are pretty much out of there too. But basically what most people think of is, you know, the bulk of the federal workforce. By December of 2025, that had fallen to 10.3% of people with less than 2 years of experience. It turns out that the dynamic that was behind that wasn't so much that those folks were getting laid off more, it's that a lot fewer of those people were getting hired in to the federal government. So, like, you know, we found hirings, and I'm looking at new hires particularly, dropped like by more than half. You know, there are just under 117,000 people hired into the federal government in the full year of 2025, compared to like what, 263,000 plus in 2024. So you have a lot fewer people coming in to be at those lower levels of experience.
23: I guess I'm also curious there on the hiring end of things, were there agencies that were hiring more? Were there some that completely stopped? Like, what were some of the trends that you saw in that regard?
24: I could look at hires specifically by agency. And of course, there's a distinction between people who are newly hired versus people who transferred in. I could look at agency headcount at the end of 2025 versus at the end of 2024 and sort of infer it that way. Most agencies were cut. or most agencies, I should say, had lower headcount in 2025 than 2024. But some of them were reduced in headcount a lot less than others. So, like, you know, Veterans Affairs was down about 6%. Homeland Security was down about 2%. Department of Education was down over 40%. Department of Treasury was down 23%. A lot of that came from the IRS. Department of Agriculture was down almost 21%. There was quite a bit of variation in different agencies and in different departments between, you know, who got cut and who didn't. Looking at some independent agencies, Small Business Administration was down by a third. USAID was down almost entirely. They were down over 90%, which you would expect since the administration's made it clear that they're trying to wind down USAID, and Peace Corps was down 28%. But then NASA was only down 6.3%. So you can sort of see some of the, you know, the patterns of reductions in headcount more or less reflect the administration's priorities, as I guess you would expect.
0: Did you find the same was true for the types of occupations that were affected? I mean, were there specific job series or titles where you saw more significant separations of employees?
24: Definitely I did. Most occupations, again, were cut. Broadly speaking, like accounting, you know, budget type jobs, accounting jobs are down 17%. Sort of general office work was down like 17%. HR was down about 15%, but then some things were actually up, like Border Patrol enforcement, which is an actual job classification, was actually up about 800 workers from 2024 to 2025. Customs and Border Protection, again, not the agency, but the occupational description, was up another 500 to 600 workers. And sort of general, what's called the investigation group, which is sort of broadly speaking law enforcement of various kinds, did have an increase in headcount in 2025. But for other aspects of the similar to that, but different, like compliance and inspection and food safety inspection and aviation safety inspection, those were all down, which is kind of interesting to me.
0: So it's fair to say then it's like that same pattern where you have the Trump administration's priorities of agencies or positions, at least to some extent, aligning with then what you're seeing come out in the data here as well.
24: Yeah, I guess it's one way of looking at it would be it's a reflection of the administration's priorities in terms of they didn't just cut everything by a flat 20% or whatever, or 10%, which was the overall reduction in the workforce. They didn't cut in areas that were more important to the administration. I think that's fair to say.
0: Is it clear in the data too how many, at least on paper, how many separations were a layoff or a reduction in force versus a voluntary separation like a retirement or through the deferred resignation program?
24: Well, they didn't separate out the deferred resignation program by itself, which I kind of wish they had. But we do have information about the various kinds of ways people left federal service. And we know that there were, by our count, about 348,000, more than 348,000 people who left the federal employment voluntarily, or left federal government employment entirely. They didn't transfer out to some other agency or to Congress or something that's not in the OPM system. So of that 348,000 plus people, almost half of them, about 45%, were considered people who quit. Now, a lot of those people quit in September, which I know was the official end date for the deferred resignation program. One might assume that a lot of those folks were in the DRP, is that what we're calling it? But there's no way to tell by the way the data is structured. Another, by almost 30% of people, about not quite 30%, were considered voluntary retirements. Worked out to be about 99,000 people. And the rest of the people who left were considered sort of early retirement or reduction in force or people who were terminated. Terminations were about 10%, by the way. That's the people who were just sort of flat let go. But yeah, so we do know a little bit about how those folks were distributed. So again, the absolute numbers were a lot bigger in 2025 than in 2024. In 2024, about 193,000 people left federal employment. Not quite 43% of those were people who quit. And about 30% were voluntary retirements. But the interesting thing is that more people were terminated, or a higher share were terminated in 2024 than in 2025. It's 16.5% versus 10.4%. One can speculate about why that was. Now there were people who were RIFed. More people were RIFed. Nobody was RIFed in 2024, but 10,000 people were RIFed in 2025. So that might have taken up some of that. Way more people took early retirement. That's the other thing that's interesting. Like in 2024, only 200 people took early retirement. In 2025, over 24,000 people did. Different people would take different options depending on what their individual circumstance was.
0: You know, as someone who's kind of gone through this data in depth from OPM, can you tell me, you know, were there any limitations in the data that's available? Anything that you wish was there that you haven't been able to see?
24: Well, one thing that had been available in years past was certain demographic data. Like we used to be able to tell how many federal workers were men versus women, were of different races, were of different ethnicities, different disability statuses. Those data are not available anymore through the federal workforce data portal, which does limit the analysis we can use. The other thing is that a lot of work location data has been redacted, and a lot of pay information has been redacted, enough so that we were not able to conduct the kind of analysis of work location and pay that we were able to do in years past.
0: You know, is that something where in years past, when you've had access to that kind of data, what kind of insights does that provide you with? Like, why is that a type of information important to have?
24: It's interesting, first off, because a lot of people, particularly people out there in, you know, the rest of the country, sort of assume that all federal workers live or work in Washington, D.C. or in the immediate metro area, and that's in fact not true. Most of them were spread out around the rest of the country. It's nice to know how many people work in your area. If you were in somewhere like Providence, Rhode Island, it'd be nice to know how many people work in your area, in your state, or in your metro area that might be affected by decisions of the federal government. But we don't know that anymore because they don't report that anymore, or at least they don't report it enough for us to analyze it, because only about half of the worker records had location data, work location data on them, and that's just too many to. There's too much missing data. We can't assume that the data we have is representative of anything, really. So we just decided not to analyze it at all. And the same with federal pay. I mean, I think there's certainly a perception among a lot of people that federal workers make just tons and tons and tons of money. And what we have found in the past is that most of them make fairly, you know, above median, but not that much above median salaries. And, you know, they're basically reasonably well-paid middle-class professionals. You'd like to be able to say, you know, how many federal employees make between $100,000 and $150,000 a year, or between over $200,000 a year. We can't say that anymore because we don't have enough data to be able to make that analysis.
0: Are you planning to continue tracking the data as things develop? And is it going to be, you know, sort of a month-by-month analysis? Or are you looking to see how this stacks up to next year? Like, where are you going from here with your analysis?
24: It'd be nice to look at this again in a year from now to see what other changes have been made in the federal workforce.
23: That's Drew D. Silver, a senior writer at Pew Research Center. We're going to take a short break now, and when we return, we'll take a look ahead at federal hiring prospects as some agencies begin to reverse course and are now expanding recruitment. 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I'm Drew Friedman.
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0: Welcome back to Your Federal Life here on Federal News Network. I'm Drew Friedman. After major reductions under the Trump administration, the federal workforce is at a 15-year staffing low. But now some agencies are reversing course and talking again about expanding recruitment opportunities. That also comes as administration officials are pushing for further hiring reforms like technical assessments and pooled recruitment options. For the latest on federal hiring prospects, I sat down with Vice President of Government Affairs at the Partnership for Public Service, Jenny Mattingly.
8: It's interesting because people are talking about hiring again. That's a difference. The administration is talking about it. People are asking about it broadly. But if you look at like OPM's federal workforce data dashboard that they've got out there, there aren't a lot of positions, and most of them right now are in DOD and DH or VA primarily. A lot of other agencies, there still isn't a lot of actual hiring going on. And so I do think there's both talk and there's some hiring trickling, but I don't see, this is not like floodgates are opening in hiring. So I think that's part of it. The other thing that I've been talking to folks on and hearing people maybe not talk about as much as they should is the capacity of agencies to hire. I mean, given what's gone on in the past year and all the workforce cuts, some agency HR offices are down 40% or more, you know, in terms of the people they have in there. And HR is a critical component to hiring. So just the mechanics of being able to do this seem like they're going to be really tough.
0: You know, just what I've noticed in OPM's data, I think if you look at the job series and then look at the number of separations, whether it's, you know, a RIF or a voluntary separation, HR is one of the top 10 positions that has lost staffing. So that's a good point to bring up for sure.
8: Well, even if they're just to go down that rabbit hole for a moment in the HR piece, is that regardless of where the jobs were lost previously, it means there's fewer people to still do all those types of jobs. So the HR folks that are left are doing four people's jobs or more. And so even if you only lost people that were doing job classification or retirement benefits, the people who are left now have to fill those positions too. They're not just doing hiring or labor relations. So, and that's consistent across agencies writ large, whether it's HR or others, is that we hear how many people are doing multiple jobs now to hold down the same amount of work, because that didn't lessen necessarily. They just lost people. And so that brings me to a second point. It's not just the capacity of HR, it's the capacity of managers to do hiring, because it takes a lot of time to do hiring well. A manager needs to be invested in it, right? The hiring manager needs to be part of the hiring process. That's a best practice. But hiring already takes a lot of time, and now these managers are also doing multiple jobs just in their day jobs. So adding hiring on top of that, especially if agencies decide to ramp up on hiring, the capacity to do that is going to be tough too.
0: I wanted to ask you a little bit more about what you said earlier about how it's more talk and we're not seeing as much on like the practical end of things. What has been your reaction to seeing Trump administration officials and others, you know, say like, hey, we're hiring, we're encouraging people to come take federal jobs? What's been your reaction to that in the context of everything we've seen otherwise?
8: Well, talk about the whiplash of going from, you know, you're letting hundreds and thousands of people go to all of a sudden saying you're hiring and, you know, talking about shrinking the workforce to talking about hiring. I mean, one of the things that jumps out at me the most is that the cuts that were made were so unstrategic over the past year. They weren't tied to the mission, to what agencies needed to do. They just, you know, they were just removing people. And so hiring in some respects to me signals an acknowledgement that there is work that agencies are doing that's meaningful to the public, to communities, to providing services. And so I assume that's some of the why they're talking about hiring people back, because they've realized it doesn't work. It doesn't work to just remove people without any sort of strategy behind how the work gets done and what skills you need.
0: Can you just explain maybe in a little more detail when you say it's unstrategic? Why is it that way, or what tells you that there was no strategy behind it?
8: Couple things first. Some of it's the tools that are used. When they went through deferred resignation program, even RIFs to some extent, they tend not to. The deferred resignation program let people volunteer to leave versus choosing, we need this skill, this is critical to work we need to get done, therefore we're going to remove these people and keep these people. That's not what the deferred resignation program did. It let some of the top talent choose to walk out the door. And so that's when I say unstrategic. There wasn't a business strategy to getting the work done and serving the public and keeping your most talented people. Same with when you saw all the probationary period folks removed. I think a lot of people, when they think probationary period, think early career talent and might say, well, they let their most junior employees go. You know, where's the issue with that? But not only did they remove the pipeline of talent, a lot of probationary period employees might be, you know, there were stories of scientists that had been recruited from the private sector to come in and be, you know, a cancer researcher because they are top in their field. Well, they were on probation because that's anybody who's new to the government is on probation for a year. So we let people go with vast amounts of experience that agencies had specifically recruited. And before they had ever even, you know, finished a year in the job, they left. And that's a real loss for government. And it doesn't seem to be a strategy behind that other than reducing the workforce.
0: And then now that they're changing their rhetoric a bit and saying, hey, like we're encouraging people to apply for these jobs. We're looking to hire, especially tech talent. It seems like it's a big area right now. What do you think is going to be the reaction, or have you seen any reaction from, you know, job applicants, people who are interested in applying? Has there been any impact on their interest in public sector jobs? Anything that you've noticed in that and how they've reacted to this kind of, as you said, whiplash?
8: I think there's always going to be people that apply for the government. And I've talked to folks who still want to apply and come into government. I mean, for variety of reasons. Maybe it's the role that's out there. Maybe it's because they've always wanted to work in government. Maybe it's because they want to work on priorities of this administration. I mean, there's a variety of reasons why people come in. And so I do think that, you know, despite whiplash, I think people will still apply for jobs. Now, that being said, I do think that a lot of applicants are also going to be skeptical. Some of the top talent that government's looking to recruit, if you know that at the drop of a hat, you could be removed, and we just removed all these people, doesn't seem like the best place to come in and want to work right now. It doesn't sound like there's going to be stability if you're an applicant. You never know when the other shoe is going to drop, if you're going to be removed right away. It just doesn't, I can't imagine that as a recruiting strategy, what went on in the past year is going to be effective.
0: I also want to ask about specifically this push to hire tech talent through OPM's Tech Force program. What do you make of that initiative and the effort that they have to try to bring in data skills, cyber skills, other IT skills?
8: Those are the skills we need in government. So from that perspective, looking at, you know, we need to bring in tech talent, we need to bring in data and cyber, always critical skills. They are, you know, government-wide areas that successive administrations have been focused on. And most administrations, at least the last three or four, have all had tech hiring initiatives to some extent. I mean, U.S. Digital Service was one of those, 18F, TTS. We had the SMEQA pilots where we were trying to bring in technical talent. So that, from that standpoint, this is just another one of those initiatives that's in a long line of initiatives. What I think is interesting is that they are talking, I do have questions about how effective it's going to be and how it's going to play out. They're talking about doing pooled hiring and having OPM basically run these hiring actions that then, you know, do the main part of the hiring and then let agencies pick select candidates from this hiring. And at least in my experience, and maybe it's changed now, but at least in my experience, when we were running some of the pooled hiring pilots before, you can recruit all the people you want. You can even get them qualified onto a cert or the list of qualified candidates. What you can't control from OPM is whether agencies have funded slots to actually hire somebody. And that's where, depending on what's going on with the budget, what Congress approves, what agencies actually have planned in their human capital plans, there's a disconnect between those two things. So I'll be curious to see if OPM brings in a cohort of people, whether agencies can actually pick them up.
0: Jenny Mattingly is Vice President of Government Affairs at the Partnership for Public Service. And that's it for today's show. 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
1: GovNavigators have been running hard.
0: Yeah.
1: It's time for a break.
0: It is. But let's talk about some of the fantastic stuff we've been doing.
1: Great.
0: So we were out at the Professional Services Council conference in wild and wonderful West Virginia last week.
1: Hot Sulphur Springs.
0: Weather was nice. Rain for a hot second, but overall pretty good weather. We had a great time. We got to see some clients. We got to intake all of the fun that the folks at PSC put together for that conference. So kudos to them for yet another successful year.
1: But it was also pretty meaty. A number of senior administration officials trekked out there, shared their views. I think we left with some pretty clear-eyed views of the administration's priorities, whether you like them or not.
0: That's right. Agreed. And then this week we had the great honor to attend the SAMMYs again, the Service to America Medals. And it was a wonderful night, maybe a little subdued, but we always love part of what we do this entire show for is to promote the amazing work that goes on by people in the federal government. And what a night to celebrate some of the really overachievers who are working for the U.S. government right now.
1: Yeah, not as many awardees as in the past, because I think the administration and the partnership may not have as close a working relationship as they have in the past. Is that fair to say?
0: I think that is a very good characterization. And, you know, I think they just had fewer agencies participating, fewer applications. So still sensational work that they were promoting and awarding. But yeah, if you want to read more, just do a quick Google search. You'll find a couple articles that cover that.
1: One of the highlights for me was the tribute to Partnership President Max Steyer for his 25 years of leadership of the organization. Loved the man, and I was grateful to the team over there for putting that together.
0: Yeah, and he's done sensational work from day one, from the beginning, creating the partnership and continuing to promote the importance of an independent civil service and to make sure that we're recognizing people who work on behalf of us for the government. And the after party was pretty dang good too, by the way.
1: Yeah, I haven't read the crime reports to see if that was reflected there. But
0: that's right. We should make sure we cover that. Chloe, make sure you do a quick scan.
1: While we were out and about, the President's Council to Assess FEMA came out with its final report.
0: Yeah.
1: Listening sessions in 13 cities, surveyed 1,300 state and local partners, and had direct engagement with all 50 states and territories. Basically, the bottom line, FEMA as a brand and an agency is done. But not really. Basically, it's a leaner, meaner fighting machine is what they're looking for.
0: Which may not be bad.
1: Well,
0: we would be remiss if we didn't underscore the central role that FEMA plays in coordinating across state lines, particularly when there's disagreements during disasters.
1: A lot more people, including maybe the Congress, will have a say in what actually happens with these recommendations.
0: We would hope so, although I also saw the Wall Street Journal put an article about how Congress is struggling to do the bare minimum these days.
1: Yeah.
0: So hopefully they have enough room on their overflowing plate to comment on this, because it is important.
1: I know we're done with the news segment, but I can't go without mentioning this story in the Wall Street Journal. They're tracking equity interests that the government's taking in industry. 10 companies have sold part of themselves to the United States government.
0: Wow.
1: 10% of Intel, $8.9 billion, and a golden share of U.S. Steel. The Spirit Airlines fell through, but we were close to a majority stake in that declining operation.
0: Well, because people love Spirit Airlines. No, wait a minute.
1: Well, don't get us in trouble. We just lost a sponsor. I think we're done here. Yeah. How many shared services conversations can one podcast have?
0: One that people continue to listen to? I don't know, actually. You might want to start counting.
1: We're going to test that theory, and it's all on the shoulders of Daniel Gausch, the acting director of the ICAST Service Center, which he's going to tell us all about. Daniel, welcome to the show.
2: Thank you. Thank you very much. Glad to be here.
1: So before we dive into the Service Center, tell us about you. How did you land in this line of work?
2: Long story, but I will try to make it short. It started with a college professor who was very keen on the State Department. He had actually worked for some Senate committee back in the day in the 70s. And I really...
1: Some Senate committee. Careful, careful.
0: Two former Senate guys you're talking to.
2: I'm tarring over how much detail to share on that one, because that as well is an interesting story. But he got me set on the State Department, and I would have joined a little earlier, but fate intervened, and I had wisdom teeth removed on the same day that I was supposed to have taken the Foreign Service exam, and so I didn't. And it waited for another several years, probably another 4 or 5 years later when I finally took the exam again, passed.
0: You just kind of didn't come back to it? Like, I couldn't eat solid food for like 3 weeks when I had my wisdom teeth out, but I feel like, you know.
1: I had Chinese food that night.
2: Just so you know. But not a whole lot of wiggle room in the exam time frame.
0: Gotcha. Okay. So you saying you were always interested in this, and this was sort of the impetus for it?
2: Well, since college, yeah. And in the interim between college and when I actually joined the State Department, I was in the Army for 4 years. And that gave me an extra impetus because I didn't want to react to world events in a military sense. I wanted to be proactive and try and prevent things from like that from happening in a diplomatic sense.
0: So you were a Foreign Service officer for maybe the about half of your service Department.
2: Well, over half so far, 14 mm-hmm. years Foreign Service, last 10 or so I've been civil service.
0: You know, to just give us a little flavor, what was that like? Where were you?
2: I had started, my first diplomatic assignment was in Morocco, a dream come true, because since a teenager I'd wanted to go to Morocco. Also served in southern China, in Slovenia, and briefly a temporary duty assignment in Afghanistan, as well as a few domestic assignments in D.C., it was wonderful. I enjoyed the variety. I enjoyed the international experience. Two of my assignments, I was able to bring my family with me. So that was wonderful all around. Yeah.
1: So tell us more about the ICAS Service Center and what's the makeup of that organization? What services does it provide?
2: Okay. So the ICAS Service Center essentially is a kind of a neutral third party entity that manages this cost sharing system, which we call ICAS. Full name, the International Cooperative Administrative Support Services System, but we shorten it to ICAS. And it basically provides shared services, administrative services at embassies and consulates all around the world to all U.S. government agencies who are present in those embassies and consulates. So instead of setting up 50 different admin shops, there's one admin shop and everybody shares the cost of it. So we manage that program, the financial and policy aspects of it. Operationally, though, the regional bureaus and the State Department actually provide the services. So we don't provide the service, we manage the system. And sometimes it can get fairly interesting. And that shared services history goes back a while. It's changed names, it's changed properties over the years. But it actually started in 1955, as far back as then. There were these reimbursement agreements and shared services and shared costs. Although the most recent iteration of that shared services ecosphere was back in 1998. That's when ICAS as a named system started.
0: So I'm thinking just briefly about Lloyd Dobler from Say Anything for a minute there. He said, we don't actually provide the service. We manage the service. I don't want to sell anything that's bought or sold.
2: I'm good with people. You know?
0: Yeah, that's right. So is that structure that you just talked about, is that challenging? I mean, it's sort of similar to other shared services centers, particularly for agencies that run a shared service center and provide services for a different agency, maybe. But talk about that. Is there a tension there? How does the coordination between those different parts of the State Department go?
2: Yeah, it's always an interagency balance. There's over 300 different offices or bureaus spread out across the entire executive branch who pay into the ICAS system and receive services. So we have a lot of stakeholders we have to manage, and both within the State Department and within the interagency. There's disagreements, yes, but we try by consensus to come to agreement on a lot of things and change policy. And we're very proud of the fact that over the last 28 years, we've only had to officially vote on a handful of things. Everything else over all those years has been by consensus. And so we're very proud of that. But it's not a small undertaking to fund all the administrative and other support systems, including buildings and security and other things like that. We consider administrative services. Mm-hmm. It's $3.4 billion a year. That is not a small amount to support our diplomatic mission overseas. Mm-hmm. And so when you talk about dividing those costs among all those entities, you know, it runs into their budgets and it's all a zero-sum game. So it can be tense at times.
1: You said something that piqued my interest, that it can sometimes get interesting. Well, yeah, that's believable. Tell me some of the more interesting things that you've had to deal with.
2: Oh my gosh. Most recently with the integration of many USAID functions into the State Department and the massive impact that had to embassy customer populations, overseas customers of the admin sections and other services. So that was probably in the last couple of years the most challenging and interesting thing that we've had to deal with. But there's been others. The stand-up of a large presence in Iraq and Afghanistan over the years, basically a wartime environment, and trying to provide administrative services under those conditions. That's difficult. And it costs a lot of money.
1: Can I get some toner cartridge here?
0: Is
1: that we'll drop that for the Black Hawk right away, please?
2: No. Would that were like that. But I remember learning about certain air assets in certain countries and where the motor pool, and a traditional motor pool is just cars, but in one country, the motor pool actually has a boat because mission personnel had to cross rivers and other things like that in the capital. Wow. A country in South Central Asia, Bureau had airplanes, both helicopters and propeller aircraft. So, I mean, very interesting types of services being provided.
1: Yeah. Adam and I worked together at a consulting firm that did some support in Afghanistan. And I think in processing the expense receipts, some flags were raised that this is not an area we want to really focus on.
0: Yes, that is true.
1: I think a lot of petty cash involved in palace rentals.
0: Yeah.
2: Mm-hmm. Yes.
0: You know, it's important work, but not necessarily for everybody. So, Daniel, tell us what you've seen in your time. You've been at the State Department for 24 years.
2: Yeah.
0: And I think the kind of the mission support work that you've been doing, I'm sure, has allowed you to sort of touch all aspects of the overseas mission of the State Department. What was your favorite part or your favorite time? And maybe that was when you were a Foreign Service officer. It doesn't have to be the new stuff, right? And why?
2: Many examples I could call up, but just two or three come to mind. Helping to negotiate a free trade agreement with Morocco during my first tour. First tour officer, landing right into that type of situation, supporting the other government agencies involved. And then I had a side task on that was to help negotiate a science and technology cooperation agreement as part of the whole, you know, FKA experience. That was fascinating to me as a first tour officer. I was in an economic officer role at the time. I didn't go straight into management roles in the department. So that was very interesting. Also, with the economic officer role often comes what's called the ESTH portfolio, Environment, Science, Technology, and Health. Again, something very fascinating to me, and which I did again as an economic officer in Guangzhou, China. 2 years there, and a commercial, productive economic powerhouse of China in the South, and being an economic officer there was fascinating. In my ESTH portfolio there in Guangzhou, I was able to go inside of a Chinese nuclear reactor and take a tour. That was
0: Wait, seriously?
2: Yeah. Had the whole, you know, strip down to your underwear, get sensed to see if there's any.
0: So you're not recording anything? Yeah.
1: It's a family show. You know, it's a family program.
2: Yeah. We got jump suits. But I was wearing the glasses as I am now, and we were walking by the spent reactor rod pool, and I was starting to lean over to look down at the pool, and they're like, be careful, if your glasses come off, you're not getting them back.
0: They're gone. Yeah.
1: Wow.
2: Yeah. And then other things, you know, the experiences, again, in Morocco, being at a reception at the ambassador's residence, you know, the usual, what people usually think the diplomatic corps is like, and then just casually running into the prime minister of Morocco and chatting with him for a couple of minutes. That was, you know, very interesting.
1: That's great. Those are great stories.
2: But some of the smaller experiences, you know, giving a talk to a high school in Slovenia or visiting a grant recipient in Kabul, Afghanistan, they're just very rewarding, very fascinating experience.
1: That's fantastic. Let's talk about the operation of ICAS. And a lot of shared services suffer from inadequate resources or unwilling customers or, you know, rogue duplicative functions. Mm-hmm. How do you manage the collaboration that ensures it's successful and that it doesn't lead to disappointment or cost growth outside of the shared service center?
2: Yeah, great questions. Certainly, you want to provide the best services you can at the lowest cost. In some areas of the world, that's difficult to do at low cost anyway. I think we have a very good track record of providing very good services. But yeah, the costs, sometimes the sticker shock about how much that costs can be a challenge for some other agencies. And even within the State Department, there's a phrase that is used fairly often. It's called state affordability. State has to pay its own ICAS bills, and sometimes they can be very large because we have a lot of people, obviously, overseas, and we subscribe to all the services provided. So the bills are generally larger than other agencies. One statistic that's remained fairly constant for about 10, 15 years is even though other non-state agencies make up about half the population of embassies and consulates, they only pay about 30, collectively, altogether pay about 30% of the bill. State Department with half the people pay about 70% of the bill. And that's because we have to subscribe to everything in the State Department, whereas other agencies don't have to subscribe to everything. So they can pick and choose a little bit.
0: And they have options to procure things, say, overseas that are difficult or hard, or which one would they opt out? Why would an agency do that?
2: In some cases, they may just not need it. They may not employ any local staff, so they wouldn't need the local staff HR services. Or if they have a dedicated vehicle paid for by their own agency funds, they won't need to use the embassy motor pool. So there's lots of situations where they wouldn't need a pretty good.
0: Whereas funds. The State Department, it's a yes, basically down the list almost, depending on everything. Yeah. Okay, I got you. Yeah.
2: Yeah. So that's,
0: keep going.
2: Cost growth is a tough one. If we don't increase the budgeted amounts a little bit every year to account for inflation, then it acts almost like a de facto budget cut. You know, flatlining our budgets will lead to increasing real cuts in our ability to procure things and provide services over time. So it's always a challenge. There's never enough hours in the day as a service provider, because I was an ICAS service provider overseas as well as a customer at different posts. So I've seen both sides here.
0: You talked about voting. You mentioned voting earlier. Can you tell us a little bit about who votes? Is it?
2: Yeah.
0: Is there a procedure, and how is that like announced? Is it communicated down from the center itself? Talk about the voting process.
2: Yeah, well, it's not exactly a referendum that everybody in the world can vote. The ICAS Service Center essentially acts as the secretariat for two governing bodies in ICAS that set policy, make exceptions, you know, various governance functions. One is the ICAS Executive Board. That's the highest governing body. The State Department chairs the IEB, but there's about 15 other agency representatives there. Then there's the ICAS working group, and any ICAS bill payer basically can be part of the ICAS work group, much larger. Any policy or significant budgetary issues are brought to the ICAS working group. It has a couple of subcommittees that address policy and budget issues. And any policy change we bring to the IWG first, and then if needed, up to the IEB. And yeah, we talk about it, we present it. The ICAS Service Center tries to research it as much as we can and present the full picture so that everyone has as much information as they can to make a decision. And then we talk about it. And different people have different equities, different concerns. They have questions, additional info they need. We try and get it to them. And if after all of that, they still can't reach consensus, i.e. no one is objecting, if we can't reach consensus, then we call for a vote. And there are certain procedures in our foreign affairs handbook that spell out how that's to be done. But, you know, depending on how many people are present and whether it's an electronic or in-person vote, it's either half or two-thirds majority carries the day. And yeah, we've only had to vote a handful of times in 28 years.
1: Can you share a little bit about the Foreign Service? I'm sort of assuming folks know all about it, but talk about some of the idiosyncrasies of that slice of the federal workforce.
2: Yeah, sure. Foreign Service, relatively unique. There are other executive branch agencies that have Foreign Service officers. For example, the Foreign Commercial Service in the Department of Commerce, there are Foreign Service officers when they go overseas. USAID, when they were still overseas, were considered a foreign affairs agency in that respect. But yeah, the Foreign Service governed by somewhat different laws even than the Civil Service, different regulations and policies and procedures, different retirement requirements. Foreign Service officers are required to retire at age 65. I don't know if that's because the hardship of overseas life in many different countries and many different environments is so demanding that they don't think anyone over 65 should be doing that or exposed to that. But yeah, mandatory retirement age 65, whereas civil service, there is no mandatory retirement age. Different, you know, retirement benefits and whatnot. You can retire a little earlier in the Foreign Service than civil service folks can. But the big thing is the expectation of the Foreign Service officers that you are going to spend most of your career overseas. It is not a domestic role, primarily. So not any hard and fast rule about how many years out of a career you're supposed to be overseas, but in general, folks like to spend at least 75% of their career overseas working at embassies and consulates. And then every once in a while coming back to DC to get that headquarters experience and to, you know, network and to learn things that you wouldn't overseas. And I saw that in the management field very starkly. Management work overseas is very different than management work domestically.
0: So, Daniel, this has been great. I think we got time for one more question. Can you share a little of your perspective and advice for people who maybe are sitting in that college class like you were and are interested in these topics in the State Department, in the Foreign Service, or in the other variety of ways where you could serve the U.S. government and interests overseas? What advice would you give to folks now who are looking to do that?
2: I would say that if you have that desire to, you know, it's that cliche, but to see the world, to live in foreign countries, to learn about other cultures, to bring your skills to bear overseas on behalf of the U.S. government and the American people, whether that's your language skills, your intercultural communication skills, your subject matter expertise in politics,

0: to send help in our foreign affairs.
1: Well, what an inspirational note to end on. Daniel, thanks for being on, and congratulations on a great career. So grateful for your service.
0: Well, thank you. Pleasure being here. And hopefully the career is not over yet.
1: Yeah. You'll come back in a decade.
0: There you go.
2: Really fascinating. Really glad that we got a chance to talk to him.
1: So, big week. It'll be capped by ACT-IAC's annual Emerging Technology and Innovation Summit.
2: That's right. Thursday and Friday this week. Local, here in D.C., in Crystal City, Virginia.
1: Not on the Eastern Shore.
2: No. So, same great lineup, I think. Just a little closer to home for us.
1: But the House Oversight and Government Reform Committee will be busy again. Two hearings this week, one on DOW's financial management, that perennial challenge.
2: There'll be a lot to talk about there.
1: And then reducing America's national debt, rooting out federal waste, fraud, and overregulation. Is that what we're calling it now? Waste, fraud, and overregulation? It's not waste, fraud, and abuse. It's waste, fraud, and overregulation.
2: I think that's right. Is my former boss, Senator Ken Conrad, testifying at that? The longtime leading voice about the importance of reducing the debt. But yeah, it's good they're having the hearing. I'm glad someone's focused on it.
1: And then a big event, the Shea House. Mary Claire Pluto Shea graduates from Connecticut College.
2: One of the most renowned institutions in our country. Fantastic news. Big congratulations to you, to Eva, to Mimi, everybody. And this is, you're done now. You got three graduates. There's just nothing else for you all to do.
1: Three graduate students, you mean? Have a great week.
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0: 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Nights and weekends, we air Washington Nationals, Capitals, and Wizards, and the Navy Midshipmen. 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
1: From ABC News, I'm Mike Dabosky. After wrapping up a summit with Chinese President Xi Jinping this week in Beijing, President Trump is now back in Washington and touting trade deals on Boeing jets and agriculture products. Yet Xi still isn't committing to pressuring Iran to reopen the Strait of Hormuz. Russian President Vladimir Putin travels to China this week. Meanwhile, President Trump says U.S. forces killed ISIS leader Abu Bilal al-Manuki in Nigeria.
2: This was a surprising post that came from President Trump on his social media platform, Truth Social, late at night, saying that at his direction, the United States forces had completed a complex military option, executing who he said was the second in command for ISIS globally.
1: ABC's Olivia Rubin in New York. Long Island Railroad workers are on strike today. ABC's Chuck Sievertson has the latest.
3: What do we want? Contract!
4: Metropolitan Transportation Authority management wanted to reduce health care contributions for new LIRR employees to offset pay raises. MTA Chief Jen Oliver.
5: That was why we needed a new feature along the lines of the health care costs.
4: Engineers and Trainmen's Union VP Kevin Sexton says that offer was made right before the strike deadline,
6: which was never discussed in bargaining.
4: The MTA putting shuttle buses into service.
1: Prosecutors are pushing to retry Alex Murdaugh and saying the death penalty is on the table. Murdaugh was convicted of killing his wife and son in South Carolina 5 years ago. The state Supreme Court on Wednesday overturned those murder convictions. Northeast Colorado, southern Nebraska, and northern Kansas, all under the threat of severe weather this weekend. ABC News meteorologist Leslie Lopez.
7: 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Unfortunately, that's elevated to a 3 out of 5. And then moving you out into your Sunday, it's going to expand a little bit farther towards the northeast.
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16: My guest is Randy Pugh, the Vice Provost for Warfare Studies, the Director of the Office of Warfare Studies, and the lead of the AI Task Force at the Naval Postgraduate School. Randy, thank you so much for taking the time.
17: Good morning. Thank you for having me.
16: We are here at the West Conference. There's a lot to catch up with the Naval Postgraduate School. There's a lot going on, but I'm going to start maybe at the beginning. And just for folks who maybe aren't familiar, let's discuss your roles. You wear multiple hats. So maybe start with as Provost of Warfare Studies. What are some of the things that you are focused on? What is that role?
17: The big role is the Vice Provost for Warfare Studies, which is intended to connect the Naval Postgraduate School to the headquarters, the supporting establishment, and the fleet with the problems that they have, the priorities that they're struggling with, the capability gaps, and their knowledge and skills development needs, and bring all of those requirements back into the Naval Postgraduate School to inform our education programs and our research, and then also to take all of the good things, the insights and the research results and studies that the students and faculty are completing at MPS related to warfighting, and then get those back out to the headquarters supporting establishment in the fleet so that they can drive decisions or drive capability development or new concepts. So that's the Vice Provost role. And then similarly, I am the lead of the MPS AI Task Force, which really has three lines of effort. The first line of effort is education, to make sure that all of the sailors and Marines and members of the Joint Force are AI aware. And then infrastructure is the second line of effort. And that is ensuring that they have the hardware, the software, the tools, the models, the data sets, and other appropriate equipment and tools in order to do AI-related things. And then the third line of effort is problem solving, and that is both experiential learning. So how do we take these AI-aware and AI-enabled professionals, military professionals, and have them learn by doing, by solving problems? And then at the higher level, solving the real, you know, thorny problems of the Navy and Marine Corps related to capability development or concepts as they try to integrate and adopt AI in our warfighting formations.
16: Definitely talk a lot about AI. Let me take a half a step back. As the Provost of Warfare Studies, it's been a very interesting year over the last 12 months or so, given the efforts in the Caribbean, given the efforts in the Venezuela operation, and then also, I'm sure, building on top of this is the efforts around in the Red Sea. How does that all kind of build into your learning, like the changes are coming, the new things are happening, the lessons that are being learned? How do you keep up?
17: So I don't know that anyone ever keeps up, but you do your best to keep up. The one constant in my career in the Marine Corps, and probably everybody's career in any service, has been change. And so as the environment's changing, as our potential adversaries are changing, as political and military and economic context around the world is changing, military roles are changing, we need to be right alongside our Navy and Marine Corps and joint brothers and sisters, making sure that we are giving people exactly the knowledge and skills they need to be successful, and then also the associated research so that we are keeping up with technology, but also keeping it up with the operating environment and the fielded systems that they're going to be using in that environment.
16: When you talk about something like, and I'll just randomly pick unmanned aircraft because it seems to be a hot topic here at the West Conference, do you take a lesson from, and I'm going to make this up, something that happened in the Red Sea, and then say, okay, in the next class, we're going to talk about what happened, assuming it's unclassified, assuming you're able to, assuming all those things, or is it not necessarily in that much real time, but maybe it's, okay, this semester we have our set of classes, and next semester we'll adjust the class to take in those lessons?
17: It's an and. It is both of those things. The updating of the curriculum and the integration of lessons learned or vignettes from things that are happening in, and you didn't mention Ukraine or the Black Sea, but that's also, or other areas around the world where maritime or naval forces are engaged and learning by doing in the operating environment, making sure that those get integrated into probably next quarter's classes. But the other thing we have is we have the ability to bring in people in stride, including calling in from a ship in the Red Sea to give, this is what happened yesterday and what we learned from it. And one of the benefits at the Naval Postgraduate School is that we can do that in classified environments as well. So not only unclassified, but in our secret spaces and our top secret SCI spaces, the ability to hear the whole story straight from the people that are participating in the operations. And so that allows our students and faculty to keep up. And then a last important point is, the other thing is, all of the students at Naval Postgraduate School are mid-career officers who just came from the fleet. And so they're bringing into the classroom their experiences, their challenges from all the different services as well as our international partners, because we have about 175 international officers from our closest partners and allies. And that rich ecosystem, including civilians, government civilian engineers, the cohorts are highly diverse with these different perspectives on those challenges. And all of them, like literally from their last operating unit or organization, they bring those to the classroom and to their research.
16: Just from an outsider's perspective, this sounds like a pretty awesome job, right? It sounds like you are both, you have 80 years, 100 years of history to lean on, and then you have immediate history that happened, to your point, yesterday or a couple hours ago that you're able to bring in. It sounds like from someone who probably spent years in the Marine Corps, understands kind of the operational side, but now to kind of be able to teach it. Talk about your background a little bit and connect why you're where you are today.
17: It is a fantastic job. If you want to make a difference, the place you can really do that is Naval Postgraduate School, especially if you believe that people and talent are the foundation of our success. If anyone listened to the CNO's comments yesterday morning, he talked about the foundry and that, you know, sailors matter most. That is the first thing. My background, I was an enlisted Marine, went to the Naval Academy. My first military occupational specialty was signals intelligence, ground electronic warfare, which is about half technical and half tactical, and trying to blend the highly technical aspects of signals intelligence and electronic warfare into warfighting concepts and operations and things like that. After my first tour, I came to the Naval Postgraduate School and did a degree in computer science with a track in software engineering. And then all Marines do a utilization tour. So I went back to Marine Corps Systems Command. And when I got there, it was the summer of 2001. And so I was like onboarding at Mark Horse Syscom when 9/11 happened, and then immediately, you know, deployments to Iraq and Afghanistan kind of back and forth for the next 10 years. And what I realized was the difference that I could make for operational units were things that I learned at Naval Postgraduate School about data, about artificial intelligence. My thesis was on artificial intelligence, of all things, in 2001. And then the ability to take these technologies and apply them to warfighting formations and to warfighting operations gave an exponential advantage to units that had NPS grads. So fast forward, I did Intel for the next 15 years and then 20 years, and then I had the opportunity to come back and be the senior Marine at Naval Postgraduate School, which I jumped on and was helping to lead and support the about 300 mid-career Marine Corps officers that come to MPS to get their master's degree or PhD, including Captain Nick Pugh, my son, who is a communications officer and an MPS alumni as well.
16: So let's just go backwards for a second. You said you wrote your thesis on artificial intelligence. Did you get it right? How close were you to where we are today, to what it was in the early 2000s?
17: It was not especially well done, looking back on it, and I don't think it's just time. But
16: well, we're not here to put you in a bad spot. But I just, it's interesting when you think about what we thought the world would be or where technology was going, and there's, you know, the world is littered with these ideas. I'm sure you're old enough to remember the Laserdisc. That was the future of movies, and whatever happened to our friends at the Laserdisc people, they went away. So I appreciate that, but it's kind of ironic too that you also lead the AI task force. So let's jump into that a little bit. We'll talk a little bit about that effort. What are some of the initiatives you're working on? And there's an AI Trident Challenge.
17: So it all starts with people. So the first thing that we're trying to do is get people educated about AI. What is it? What isn't it? What are the risks? Where is the technology today? Where is it going? And then also the skills to do things. So to have hands on keyboard or to lead teams of advanced users or developers, as well as leaders, to make sure that leaders understand about priorities and policy and those kinds of things so that we can responsibly and quickly adopt and integrate AI into our warfighting functions. And so we teach class, we sponsor classes, we teach classes. Our relationship with NVIDIA allows us access to their Deep Learning Institute, which is commercial certifications and all these different aspects of machine learning, modeling and simulation, advanced graphic processing unit, GPU-based hypercompute. And so all of that, the kind of the primary effort is to get everybody as smart and capable as possible in AI. And then the other gifts from NVIDIA via the MPS Foundation are the $15 million AI supercomputer, which is being installed now at Naval Postgraduate School, one of a kind in the Defense Department. Serial number 2 coming off the NVIDIA assembly line is coming to the Naval Postgraduate School so that everybody will be able to see it first there and put their hands on it there first. And then modeling and simulation platform, a $5 million Omniverse instance that we have for modeling and simulation, training the brains of robots and drones in a virtual sense before you put them into the bodies, mechanical bodies. And then also this NVIDIA AI Tech Center, which connects the students and faculty at MPS back to NVIDIA headquarters and then also and all of the subject matter expertise there, as well as to the larger NVIDIA ecosystem, which is 15,000 partners working on AI-related projects. And so it's a tap into that incredible corpus of knowledge and experience, use cases, and potential solutions for the Department of the Navy, and the Marine Corps.
16: As you went through all the opportunities that you're kind of giving the students, you mentioned education, infrastructure, problem solving. So let's maybe jump through each of those. From an education perspective, I know Admiral Vernazza talked about some education opportunities, a master's degree. Talk a little bit about that effort that you worked with him on, and then we can go maybe deeper into what the education is looking like today and where is it going in the future.
17: Admiral Vernazza is the type commander, the Navy Information Forces type commander for all the information warfare officers. And immediately recognized the value of one of our proposals, which was to establish a one-year Master's of Science degree in artificial intelligence. And so for those that are exceptionally well-qualified, you already have an undergraduate in computer science, for example, or you've done programming, you understand machine learning, you're able to jump into this degree program and in 1 year achieve a Master of Science in AI degree. Another thing that Admiral Vernazza and his team understand is the value of these officers when they exit the program in the first cohort in the summer of 27. And when they exit the program, they're identifying these billets or these jobs within the operating force, the supporting establishment in the headquarters, or where they can go and continue to inform people about AI and educate people about what AI is and is not and can and cannot do, but to also lead those efforts as change agents and thought leaders within those organizations to accelerate the adoption and integration of AI in the Navy.
18: We have to take a break. My guest today is Randy Pugh, the Vice Provost for Warfare Studies, the Director of the Office of Warfare Studies, and the lead of the AI Task Force at the Naval Postgraduate School. I'm Jason Miller, and you're listening to Ask the CIO on Federal News Network.
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20: As AI use across the federal government is surging, John Sork, Director of Federal Sales at Abnormal AI, says focusing on more targeted use cases is more important than ever.
21: We see a lot of the more successful use cases across the government really focused on limited use AI and AI use cases that are defensive in nature. But the use case for every AI project should be very limited and easy to understand the use case of what the government is trying to achieve.
20: 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Federal agencies are facing
0: facing a shift. Attackers aren't breaking in anymore. They're logging in. Phishing, business email compromise, account takeovers, they look legitimate, and they slip past traditional security every day. 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Abnormal uses behavioral AI to understand how your teams normally communicate, so when an email doesn't feel right, even if it looks right, it gets stopped. No rules to manage, no signatures to update. Just protection that adapts as fast as the threat. Protect humans with behavioral AI. Learn more at abnormal.ai/federal-lp.
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18: Welcome back. You're listening to Ask the CIO on Federal News Network. I'm your host, Jason Miller. My guest today is Randy Pugh, the Vice Provost for Warfare Studies, the Director of the Office of Warfare Studies, and the lead of the AI Task Force at the Naval Postgraduate School.
16: When you set up the master's degree, what were some of the considerations? Because the challenge, of course, is AI is changing so much, right? From over the course of the last 4 or 5 years, we went from, hey, AI, we can apply it, to, hey, we have this thing called generative AI. Now everyone wants to talk about agentic AI. A year from now, we could be talking about whatever the fourth phase of AI is. How did you set it up to ensure that these folks are going to be as up-to-date as possible when they do come out?
17: MPS does a really good job. So an undergraduate degree is you prove that you can learn things. A master's degree is you're able to learn things. You're able to then learn how to learn, and so you become a lifelong learner through the accomplishment of earning a master's degree, as well as combining kind of basic and theoretical underpinnings of a technology with the things that are evolving through advanced research as the state of the practice evolves. And so this degree is really well balanced because it provides a foundation in things that have not changed. How does machine learning work, for example? What is supervised learning, unsupervised learning, and reinforcement learning? And these are concepts that are enduring. But then the second half of the year is really about taking electives or learning about the new technologies or the new techniques that are evolving with AI, and then most of all putting it together into, you know, solving a problem as part of your thesis or capstone project for the degree program.
16: How many people are going through this first cohort, and is there going to be a second, third, and fourth cohort, assuming this goes well?
17: I believe there will be a second and third and fourth, and it will evolve over time. But the first program that we're running this summer is a pilot and is sponsored by and championed by Admiral Vernazza. And we're going to provide metrics and understand the return on investment for this cohort with the expectation that, one, we will change it over time, learning by doing, but also that we will make a determination at some point either to shift to something else, to cancel it, or to continue it, or to accelerate it, and offering more opportunities for officers to come and gain this degree.
16: And again, just roughly how many people are in the cohort?
17: And the cohort size is 20 for this initial pilot program.
16: And this is because it's a master's degree, it's their full-time job. They're at MPS, they're going 8 hours a day, 5 days a week, so on and so forth. And it goes on for the full year.
17: That's right. So it's an in-resident program. So the four classes per quarter, we're on a quarter system, four classes per quarter for four quarters. And again, the last part is the thesis and capstone and electives. But it is a full-time job, including nights and weekends, unfortunately. It is a rigorous program intended to get as much done in a short amount of time as possible.
16: And generally speaking, and I'm going to move on to some other pieces of the task forces, this is open only to sailors and Marines? Or is it open to anybody else in the...
17: Because Admiral Vernazza is the sponsor of the pilot project. He gets to determine who comes into the cohort. But initial conversations have indicated that there's interest there in the diversity of the cohort. So instead of all information warfare officers, including other warfare specialties, as well as Marines, as well as potentially international officers or civilians, to ensure we get that same goodness that we get from other courses at MPS or programs at MPS of the diversity of experiences and diversity of perspectives. As they go through this, program, and then also those communities would understand the return on investment if they wanted to sponsor the next one or make this a standard offering at Naval Postgraduate School.
16: All right, a lot more to come from that. I'd love to check back in with you as in the summer of 27 as we get closer to see how it went. You talked about infrastructure to do AI, and you talked about problem solving as kind of two other pieces to this. You mentioned infrastructure with all the work you're doing with the private sector. Is there more to talk about from an infrastructure perspective in the sense of how are you testing tools? How are you, what goes into this idea of, okay, is this the right capability and how do we apply AI to it? Or is this the right AI capability and can we even, do we have a use case for it?
17: When NVIDIA came to us and offered us GIF, one of the missions Jensen Huang, the CEO, made was that they had a great understanding of commercial use cases and the infrastructure required to support those and timelines and things like that, or the difficulty of training models, but they did not have a lot of understanding of military use cases or the associated challenges of applying AI to these use cases. And so we're going to learn by doing, by the establishing this infrastructure at MPS and then kind of running it red hot for, you know, for the next year or two. And through doing that, the other thing we're learning is as we look to help others establish their infrastructure, either at the tactical edge, so out on a ship or in a submarine or in an expeditionary advanced base with Marines, what is the kind of infrastructure that you're going to need in order to do that? And so the three lines of effort are interdependent. So as we're establishing the infrastructure to support our own efforts, we're learning about what that takes and what kind of infrastructure you need, which feeds into the education line of effort as well. And we'll offer classes, for example, probably later this year in infrastructure for military operations enabled by AI.
16: And then talk about problem solving. Are there some pieces and parts there that you're saying, okay, here's our research goals, or here are some of the problems we've been giving to help start to look into, okay, can we come up with a solution?
17: So Gen AI is the most popular form of AI right now. And so the incredible capability that is, you know, ChatGPT or Gemini or other tools that are out of Perplexity, that are out there, getting those into the hands of military professionals, civilians in uniform alike, is starting to generate use cases, because for a lot of people, it's kind of mind-blowing, and they had no idea you could do these kinds of things. And so we're collecting up the use cases as we're going out and educating people about how, you know, what these tools are and how to use them. And so all of those potential opportunities and challenges are coming into MPS. And then we're using things like we have a digital Trident challenge sponsored by the NPS Foundation. We're able to take some of the most compelling ones and some of the harder ones and then provide grant funding to student and faculty teams to actually start trying to solve those in quick research sprints. And the output of those is both solves a problem or potentially solves a problem, but it also feeds probably more problems. You end up with more problems than solutions at the end, or new challenges you didn't know we had. And so that feeds into the next iteration of the Digital Trident Challenge. The other thing we're doing is a AI fellowship program, and that is for the Marine Corps, and the Deputy Commandant for Information identifies either civilian or military member that is going to participate in the program, and then they stay at their home station. They stay in their unit, and they are assigned a faculty mentor at Naval Postgraduate School and support as they learn about AI. And then that command has a challenge they want that officer, civilian, or enlisted Marine, because we have those as well, to work on. And then they work on that for 6 months with check-in periods with their mentor and with the faculty subject matter experts. And then at the end, they provide their, you know, prototype of how they solved the problem. And so these kinds of spreading around the solution opportunities so that people can get after these problems and try to solve them. So not just learning things or taking a test and getting a grade at the end, but actually applying what you've learned to real problems.
16: a lot of what you guys are doing is really trying to apply to the what's the real problem? How do we come up with a solution? Any use cases you're able to mention? Anything that has stood out to you over the last year or so that you're like, oh, that was a really cool one that didn't work, or there's a really cool one that worked really well where you were able to apply AI and kind of come up with that solution?
17: The CNO mentioned submarine work packages during his keynote address yesterday morning, and that was actually Lieutenant Bridger Smith, who was a student at Naval Postgraduate School, who applied generative AI tools to developing work packages for submarine maintenance. And so that vignette that the CNO offered was actually an NPS student that had identified the problem, identified AI as a potential way to solve that problem, and built a prototype that was able to prove that it worked. The other areas that are so compelling for AI, one is administration. And so the dull, dangerous, and dirty work that we want robots or AI to do for us so humans don't have to. A lot of the things that just take a lot of time, we're able to now use generative AI tools to help with that. So that frees those humans to do things that only humans can do, because the AI or the computer is now taking care of kind of the drudgery that they had to do before. And then logistics is another obvious one. So whether it's resupply or maintenance, especially predictive maintenance, AI is exceptional, and there's many good use cases of AI being able to identify or optimize the best way to maintain or to sustain forces in garrison or deployed.
16: Vice Admiral McLean, the other day at West, talked about some AI use cases that were also very fascinating. And so when you talk about what the CNO mentioned, Vice Admiral McLean mentioned this idea of troubleshooting things that break, AI sidekick, kind of a ChatGPT for radar, talked about some other augmented reality. Are those the type of things that they're coming to you and be like, hey, what if, or could you look at? Is that were from those folks who are running these commands, is this kind of where the ideas for your research come from?
17: In the best cases, that's where they come from, because ground truth is the deployed forces. We understand systems say they do one thing, but either the environment or the system doesn't perform as expected. And so the real problems are coming from the fleet. And I mentioned the Vice Provost for Warfare job. This ties into the AI task force, because we have warfare chairs at Naval Postgraduate School that are in constant contact with their communities and are able to pull in these challenges, these problems, these capability gaps from their communities, and then feed those into the AI task force so that we can either go and help them solve their problem where they are, or we can receive their problem, work on it, and deliver them a prototype or an idea for how to solve their problem.
16: Randy, I very much enjoyed our conversation. We're just about out of time. Before I let you go, what's the message you want to make sure folks know about Naval Postgraduate School and so many pieces and parts that are moving here? It's so much going on with the AI Task Force and the war studies we talked about. What do you want to make sure folks get from this conversation?
17: I like thinking about Naval Postgraduate School's origin story. In 1909, the Great White Fleet returned from sailing around the world. And naval officers at the most senior level realized that the Navy had reached a pivot point into the 20th century, and the new technologies, steam and planes being launched from ships and undersea warfare, all of these things required a technically competent leaders in the Navy and Marine Corps in order to use these new technologies and then also to drive those technologies as we moved into the future. That's what NPS has always done. I would say with artificial intelligence and its little cousin, autonomy, we are at this same kind of pivot point, and NPS is now filling that role of making sure that officers are aware of this new technology, are experienced in using that technology in actual use cases and solving problems, and are prepared to go and engage with our adversaries, maximizing its effectiveness in combat and sustaining America's advantages against all those that would contest us.
16: Randy, so much more to talk to you. I really appreciate your time today. So let me thank my guest. Randy Pugh is the Vice Provost for Warfare Studies, the Director of the Office of Warfare Studies, and the lead for the AI Task Force at the Naval Postgraduate School. Randy, thank you so much.
17: Jason, thanks so much for talking with me.
18: We have to take a break. When we return, we continue to hear from leaders at the Naval Postgraduate School. I'm Jason Miller, and you're listening to Ask the CIO on Federal News Network.
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4: Now the agentic piece can kick off those SOAR capabilities for you. 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It's happening now faster at machine speed instead of having to wait for a human to do this investigation, determine what happened, and then take an action. 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
6: 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Anastasia Ubis, Federal News Network.
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16: My guest is Dr. Michael Hesse, who is the Vice Provost for Research and Innovation at the Naval Postgraduate School. Dr. Hesse, thanks so much for taking the time.
25: Thank you, Jason. Glad to be here.
16: We're going to catch up about Naval Postgraduate School and your role as a Vice Provost for Research and Innovation, and that's where I'm going to start. Discuss what that is. What do you do every day? How does this kind of help and continue to kind of push forward kind of the work that NPS does?
25: Vice Provost for Research and Innovation, like the name says, is responsible for the research and innovation project. That's about budget-wise, about 50% of the school contributes materially to education through synergy between the research that we're doing that's informed by our students and then shapes our education program. You know, my motto is always, you've got to be good to do good. And if you want to educate somebody to the forefront, you've got to be at the forefront yourself, right? So this is, therefore, research is important. It supports the school. It supports our excellence training our warfighters. So my portfolio is to do that, to support research from all aspects of it, the management aspect, if you like, the support, the mechanical support aspects that any organization, any university has in order to manage funds and parse them out, but then also to interface with sponsors, basically decision makers who set the course that we should evolve in, to focus the research, to broadcast what we're doing, to basically try to convince sponsors to support us, you know, as needed, and then to engage the faculty, you know, to get them excited about new opportunities, to get them engaged in new directions that, like we heard from the CNO a couple of days ago, you know, the marching orders that everybody adheres to, and so do we. We don't do research for any purpose. We don't watch the grass grow, right? We're doing research for a purpose. It's a mixture of applied research and fundamental research that looks over the horizon, you know, where we're going and what are the Navy's and service needs in the future, as well as, hey, you know, what's out there that we can take now and apply pretty quickly. You know, we see ourselves often as a front end, as a de-risker, if you like, for our partner organizations like the warfare centers and other Navy and service organizations that we work with. And another role in my office is to support partnerships. Partnerships are critically important to success. Partnerships can be, and obviously with industry, and here this meeting was really an eye-opener about, for me, who's still on the learning curve here as a newbie, you know, what's out there, you know, what we can leverage here, bring into the game for the benefit of our research and our students, and ultimately for the benefit of the Navy. And in addition, we partner with other Navy organizations. I mentioned the Warfare Centers, where we have many partnerships, Naval Research Center and so on, and Naval Research Laboratory, and then also other academia and other government organizations. You know, one partnership, obviously, dear to my heart, this was NASA, so that's one that I think there are quite a few opportunities to explore there. I'm going to be looking into that.
1: But research is not always innovation. Innovation usually builds upon existing technologies. So what's that as well, the part of your portfolio like?
25: Innovation really means taking something that hasn't been applied in a certain way and applying it in a new way, right? That can be a research result. We intended for a specific purpose that was designed to address a specific need, and now there's another need where this research applies to. Take it there, employ it, and do something new, accomplish something new. It can also be taking new technology, like an uncrewed vehicle or something like that, and using it to explore the seafloor in an area that we couldn't do before, you know, because that's obviously of great importance for underwater operations for the Navy, right? So all of that, and yes, that innovation portfolio is actually a fantastic interest to me, you know, it's motivating. Hey, you know, what's out there? How can we deploy that in new ways to make a difference? And I think this innovation overall, as you heard at West here and even this morning, and when SecNav talked about innovation, you know, I think this is critical for us to maintain an edge compared to our adversaries. You know, the U.S. is a super innovative country. I think no country in the world is as innovative as the U.S. And to have our little innovation role, you know, supported by our warfighter students who know what's needed, you know, and can learn, use these innovative concepts, and then understand what's possible and what's not, all along with being educated and critical thinkers. I think that's an edge that we can provide that our adversaries would have a challenge to match.
1: We'll talk about the Innovation Center in a second. Let's talk about your role. You mentioned you're a newbie. You came over from NASA Ames. Let's talk just a little bit how you ended up here at the Naval Postgraduate School.
25: So my history with the school goes back maybe 15 years or so, because here at the school and also at NASA Goddard Space Flight Center I was working at the time, I was, like the school here, standing up a new initiative called CubeSats. You know, they're small satellites that cost a small, tiny fraction of the Battleship Galactica birds that everybody used to fly before, you know, that can be deployed to solve, in our case, science problems, and in the school's case here, Navy and other service problems, at a much smaller cost, much more rapid cadence, and innovative way, okay, than what was possible before. So I was standing there up at Goddard, and went to this conference in San Luis Obispo at Cal Poly, where these CubeSats came from, this whole idea came from, right? And then visited the school afterwards, where the former provost, Jim Newman, here, actually organized a CubeSat-focused meeting, and I attended that, and I said, well, this is a nice place. I met an old friend of mine who was a former NASA astronaut, who was a professor here as well, and they all told me wonderful things about the school, and I just... So this might be a nice place to work at one day. Well, nothing happened for a long time, right? And then I moved to NASA Ames and became the director of the science director there. And we built small sensors like infrared multispectral imagers, so that, you know, obviously have Navy and DoD in general, DOW in general applications. And I thought, well, maybe we can work with the folks, space folks here, to maybe deploy that on some of their birds here. And as we came down here, we had a conversation, and so he gave me a little bit of a tour. I learned just a touch more about what the school is doing beyond just the CubeSats and space-based initiatives, which are fascinating to me and a darling of mine, if you like. And everything I saw, I liked, right? So I have a little bit of an academia background. I spent some time as a professor in Norway and worked with students there. So I like working in this environment. You know, I like the focus that the school has on, you know, serving the nation, okay, doing forefront research in that pursuit. And so this connection then made me, when this opportunity came up, right, I said, maybe this is the time, right? Let's give that a try. And like I always said, you know, I didn't screw up too badly in the interviews, apparently, so I got selected for the position. And since then, I've been smiling every day. You know, it's a hill to climb, right, as a newbie. You have to learn a lot of things. But if you allow me to paraphrase this a little bit, you know, with each step up the hill, you discover new wildflowers, and the view gets wider, right? You see more. You see more connections and you see more opportunities. So I'm super excited to be there. Let that be my summary of that history.
1: It's always fascinating how people end up where they end up. It's never a straight line. It's never like, when I grow up, I want to do this. It kind of things happen for a reason, or they happen by accident for a reason. So it's great that you're excited.
18: 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My guest today is Dr. Michael Hesse, the Vice Provost for Research and Innovation at the Naval Postgraduate School. 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
10: As AI use across the federal government is surging, John Sork, Director of Federal Sales at Abnormal AI, says focusing on more targeted use cases is more important than ever.
21: We see a lot of the more successful use cases across the government really focused on limited use AI and AI use cases that are defensive in nature. 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
10: 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Federal agencies are facing a shift. 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Phishing, business email compromise, account takeovers, they look legitimate and they slip past traditional security every day. 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No rules to manage, no signatures to update. Just protection that adapts as fast as the threat. Protect humans with behavioral AI. Learn more at abnormal.ai/federal-LP.
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18: Well, welcome back. 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I'm your host, Jason Miller. My guest today is Dr. Michael Hesse, the Vice Provost for Research and Innovation at the Naval Postgraduate School.
1: Let's talk a little bit about your research priorities. What are some of those areas that you're starting to delve into for 2026 and beyond?
25: Obviously, we want to continue to align because we are already very well aligned with naval priorities, you know, things like AI. I was actually really amazed coming to the school about the existing focus on AI. And I'm saying this even though I'm coming from a NASA center that was for the longest time NASA's lead center in AI development, right? So still the school has this enormous focus on AI, which is utterly appropriate because, you know, we apply that everywhere from knowledge management, you know, to making operational decisions, to interfacing with humans, you know, and shaping how humans can beneficially interact and maintain decision authority in an environment where autonomy and AI is more and more necessary in order to address the needs of of the field where we're operating, right? So these things, directed energy weapons is another big topic that we're doing here at the postgraduate school. You know, autonomy, autonomous vehicles. You heard SecNav this morning talking about deploying autonomous vehicles and having that work in conjunction with crewed vehicles in a beneficial way. That's something we are working on in through programs like CUSA, you know, that we have that is supported. I mean, these are really, really exciting and necessary opportunities that we are pursuing. Of course, space, you know, I can not say space. You know, space is important for the Navy in so many ways, from position, navigation, timing, you know, to reconnaissance, to detection, and even in communication, of course, over the horizon radar, things like that. Space always plays a role in this. So supporting space research is going to continue to be a priority for the school, as it has been, because it is a need that our customers have and our students need to be educated in order to address it. So these are some snapshots, right?
1: There's a lot there to dig out of. Let's give people, in case if they're not familiar, a lot of your research priorities, a lot of the areas are driven by the CNO, driven by the secretary's priorities and strategies they put out. But you also get requests from commanders and others that say, hey, we have a problem we need help solving. Maybe just describe that process, because like something like AI, right? There's 101, there's probably 1,001 things you could do. So how do you say, let's do this one or this five or however many research projects you have in any of these one categories?
25: That's a very good question and a difficult one to answer, right? The decision-making process as where it can go or where you want to go depends on the number of factors, right? First of all, what can you actually do? You may get a request from a commander, say, I need this. And then the next question you have to ask yourself is, what role can I play answering that question? Maybe I have something on the shelf, or I have a research project that addresses it directly, or something that can be re-vectored into that direction to provide what you need. Or you may simply not have the expertise. You know, biological science, for example, even though I did that at Ames as a leader of that organization, you know, we don't do that at Ames, right? So if there's a need to do that, we can maybe help find somebody to support. But there are other things in AI where we can say, hey, you know, we have that knowledge. We're getting the capability, for example, with the NVIDIA GB300, you know. We could tailor that and address this problem. And all the way along that, and I was emphasizing synergistically with education. Our students provide operational knowledge that can feed into our, and we do feed into our research projects, you know. So, and they walk away with that knowledge. Dual track transition to operations, like I always say, you know, that the ordinary research track, you do research and we do lower TRL, but you then work with a company or a customer in somewhere else to make it higher TRL and bring it into operations. Okay. But there's the mind of our students. They take that knowledge with them. You know, this is a different track that only we really can provide, right? So to zoom back out again to your question, right? So what you do is, hey, what can we do to address that? What is the impact? Okay. What is the requirement that we need to meet? You know, do we have the resources? That's another question that we, of course, have to ask. But if we can address it, we will. But, you know, a healthy research program does two things. It addresses short to midterm and then also long term. I like to call that the seed corn, the long term research, right? The long term, maybe high risk too, right? Long term research can be high risk, but the research is looking forward, you know, not what we need now, right? What do we need 5 years from now, 10 years from now? You know, that's critically important to keep that vision open, so that you and the Navy are ready to address that when that need arises, you know, project forward. But together with, hey, you know, we want to show that what we are doing has impact, right? So, and that means we will address questions like, can you do this for me readily? And to come to the Naval Innovation Center, this is a key facility to make that happen, you know, to go from, hey, ideation take a napkin, right, on the back of a napkin. We did that at NASA, actually, believe it or not. Write down some ideas, you know, how can we do this? Then test them out, evaluate them as you go, right? This hedge fund concept, which I like very much, you know, don't keep doing what's not working. That's just a waste of time and money. But invest, reinvest, you know, redirect funds and support to where it matters.
1: Let's talk about the Naval Innovation Center. Again, you gave us a little bit of background, but where are you going with that? What do you see as some of those things that you're focused on for 2026?
25: Yeah, I mean, one thing is, of course, to develop a proper operating concept for that Naval Innovation Center, you know, to how do we codify this, right? We want to be flexible, agile, jump on the next opportunity that matches a need, right? You curate needs, right? You look at what can we throw at this in partnership with industry, with other government, with academia, and so on. Of course, with our faculty and our students in the loop to do this. This can be something we already

0: and therefore has a higher confidence of success.
1: All right, you're just starting out, but you have a lot of enthusiasm, we can tell, and you're excited, so I think that's sometimes three quarters of the battle. Let me thank my guest, Dr. Michael Hesse, is the Vice Provost for Research and Innovation at the Naval Postgraduate School. Michael, thanks so much.
0: Thank you so much, Jason.
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1: From ABC News, I'm Dave Packard. A terror leader killed in Nigeria.
2: President Trump posting on social media overnight that American and Nigerian forces executed a mission to eliminate ISIS leader Abu Bilal Aminuki. The president writing that Aminuki will no longer terrorize the people of Africa or help plan operations to target Americans, and that the terror group's global operation is now, in his words, greatly diminished.
1: ABC's Rachel Scott. President Trump hailing the summit with Chinese President Xi Jinping as a great success, saying leaders made trade deals involving Boeing jets and agricultural products, but there were no apparent breakthroughs on some thorny issues, including the war with Iran. Next up in China, Russia's Vladimir Putin.
3: The Kremlin announcing that Putin will head to China per the invitation of President Xi on the 19th. That's just 3 days away, saying the final touches are already done. So the symbolism there is quite stark. But of course, also, there has been reporting about Russia potentially helping Iran when it comes to the war. As I said, China is a close ally of Iran. So the dynamics there quite interesting. And whether they will discuss Iran, it's likely. But it'll be interesting to see what comes out of that.
1: ABC's Olivia Rubin. At a voting rights rally today in Alabama, Democratic Senator Cory Booker accusing the Supreme Court of attacking the rights of black people.
4: You see, we have seen this before, where some people in black robes try to deny or take away our rights.
1: This after the Supreme Court's recent ruling in favor of Republicans in the battle over redistricting. Booker comparing those rulings to past Supreme Court decisions like Dred Scott in central London.
5: We will be silent! Never!
1: Tens of thousands of people taking part in a nationalist anti-immigration rally. It's an indication of the growing power of a far-right movement said to be closely linked to President Trump's MAGA movement in the U.S. A separate pro-Palestine march also drew tens of thousands at the same time in London. You're listening to ABC News.
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1: A lot of complaints in one Northwest Atlanta neighborhood saying at certain times dozens of Waymo self-driving cars end up circling their cul-de-sac. This resident says they tried to block the Waymos from entering the cul-de-sac with a standing sign.
8: We had at one point 8 Waymos that were stuck trying to figure out how to turn around.
1: They say this usually happens in the morning. The cars are all empty. Waymo says they've already addressed this routing behavior. Union workers for New York's Long Island Railroad walked off the job this morning. That strike leaving tens of thousands of commuters in limbo, potentially creating a traffic nightmare. With more cars on the highways and longer work commutes, it comes as New York subway series. Yankees take on the Mets is going on as well. And that catchy Cars for Kids jingle that you've probably heard a thousand times could be silenced in California. A judge ruling that the charity behind the ads violated the state's false advertising law, saying that donors weren't clear where the money was really going. ABC News legal contributor Neera Rami says that the judge took issue with the images of young children in the group's ads.
9: California is pretty consumer friendly. So when you're running ads with young kids and the funds are going to older kids in another state and maybe even another country, that's a problem.
1: In a written statement, Cars for Kids calling the ruling deeply flawed. And prosecutors may pursue the death penalty in the retrial of Alec Murdoch, according to the South Carolina Attorney General. Dave Packer, ABC News.
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11: Everybody get ready for Foodie and the Beast with David and Nikki Nellis. A foodie born and bred, my wife Nikki loves chatting up chefs, dining out, and insider industry buzz.
12: And my husband David thinks a great meal is nothing but a good burger, a frosty brew, and a check for under $20, because he is cheap.
11: Well, maybe so, but Foodie married Beast anyway, and together we've got the food and wine variety show that has everyone talking.
12: It's Foodie and the Beast, and we are on now.
11: Good morning, everybody, and welcome to Foodie and the Beast with David and Nikki Nellis. We have an awesome show today with lots of good food in the studio, which pleases yours
12: smells
11: truly.
12: So good in here.
11: So you have stuff you want to say, yeah?
12: I always have stuff I want to say. You know what happens you give me the mic? So what a week. We did some amazing things this week. David and I took a little ride out to Marshall where it's a one block. But it's just so great. There's so many good things there.
11: Marshall, Virginia.
12: Okay, Marshall, Virginia. Fair enough. I mean, we do love to go on the hike on Lost Mountain, but we did not get to do that this time. But we went to Field of Maine. We wanted to check out what Neil Wavra and the team were doing there. They are nominated this year for a James Beard Award because of their wine program, which is excellent. But don't skip on the food. The food there is delicious. We ate in one of the cabanas, which is one of my favorite things to do. And we met good friends out there. So that's always great. Also, as you all know, I have a podcast called Industry Night. It's also a podcast, and I could do a lot of deep dives on that show. But this week, I was on somebody else's podcast. I was on Spike Mendelsohn's show In the Weeds. We had a ton of fun and we got really gossipy. So it was really great. And that was at DC Central Kitchen. And if you haven't had an opportunity to do a tour of that facility and to see the incredible work that they are doing up close, I know David and
11: his
12: team. I've
11: got one up on you because we volunteered there.
12: Yes,
11: it's awesome.
12: You did.
11: It really is.
12: It's so amazing. So do yourself a favor. Make that appointment. Go in and see the facility and do some volunteerism. And then lastly, I was on H Street. I was not at one of our guests today restaurant, I'm sorry to say, but I went to Tiffany's, which is a darling little Turkish gem sort of tucked away there on 8th Street Northeast. They're doing really lovely Turkish cuisine. And it's so nice to see a little neighborhood restaurant do so well. So,
11: let's start with who's on the show.
12: Okay. Back with us, not in studio, but I'm not going to blame her for it, is Stephanie Coppola. You know her from Bethesda Urban Partnership. It is like spring sprung in Bethesda. Every day there is something going on. So Stephanie's going to join us in a little bit just to tell us about the Fine Arts Festival, which is back next week. It's always my birthday weekend. And
11: that's why they do it.
12: Yeah, I know. It's for me.
11: Sure.
12: All the festivals next week are specifically for me. I just want everybody to know that. Anyway, she's going to get into that and all the good things that are coming up this summer.
11: And if you know that phrase, local boys make good, then you know that it applies to the guys that own Cava like crazy. Skyrocketing success. Hard to believe they started 20 years ago. Ike, you know, look a day over 15.
12: Well, not only that, we were there like the first or second week of their opening in, Potomac/Rocco Trevilla.
11: All right, Trevilla. So you're stepping on my thing.
12: Sorry,
11: man.
12: Well, hurry up.
11: Back
12: it's been
11: off.
12: A long time.
11: All right, Ike Grigoropoulos is with us. He's a founder and partner at Cava and Wild Goat Hospitality, which is the restaurant group.
12: Mm-hmm.
11: And he's brought in his fabulous chef, Aris Tsakouras, who's executive chef of Bobolina, Dooley, Molina, and the soon-to-open Maurizio's out in Potomac. They're going to chat with us, and they brought in food, too. God bless them.
12: Okay. And in with us today is Dale Vaughn. He is owner of Pittsburgh's Space Bar. It's this molecular cocktail bar. Well, that's amazing, Dale. I am really intrigued by the Mixburg Foundation. It is a collaborative effort of craft cocktail and spirits all in Western Pennsylvania. And Dale is behind it, and I just think it's something that should be replicated. Sorry, Dale, but I do. And I can't wait to talk to him about it and how he put it together and how it's being so effective.
11: All right, and we always have a drink segment, so mm-hmm. we've got a drink segment on steroids today because Tapuri, which is another great H Street restaurant, South Asian street food, it just so happens that their chef, Suresh Sundas, is a 2026 James Beard Foundation finalist for Best Chef Mid-Atlantic. He's in with us today. And look, he's smiling. You should be smiling,
12: dude.
11: It's
12: great. So exciting.
11: And with him is EJ Apaga, who's the GM there, but also the bar director, yeah?
13: Yes. Mm-hmm.
11: And they've got a big thing going with NA, non-alcoholic cocktails, that they've really taken. It's a step up from what you often,
12: yeah, we'll talk about
11: what you
12: it.
11: Often get
13: Thank
11: when
13: you.
11: You're be trying it.
13: Appreciate it.
12: So come up to the mic. I'd love to hear just a little bit about you and sort of why delving into the NA, the non-alcoholic drinks at this moment.
13: So I've always been in the non-alcoholic space. In fact, the first place that I've got written about in the Washingtonian was back in 2010 with
12: Eat
13: Bar.
12: Okay, now you're just bragging, but go ahead.
13: It was Eat Bar Tallulah where I got second place, and the cocktail competition was about non-alcoholic beverages, and the judges was a panel of 12 pregnant women in Washington, D.C. And so I've always kind of been trying to find something approachable in a space that's slightly different. I feel like in the non-alcoholic space is a very big deal, and I've always considered that. But right now, some places really just do like a lemonade or some sort of like mule that's kind of uninspiring. And while there's also a bunch of non-alcoholic spirits out there, they also run into the kind of more expensive realm. So a bottle of non-alcoholic vodka is going to cost as much as a
12: regular. Or like
13: regular
12: Seedlip.
13: Alcohol.
12: I mean, I mean, listen, there is a reason that they cost money.
13: I mean,
12: we've had the people on air to discuss,
13: 100%.
12: You know, the craftsmanship, as you will, of the final product. But I do think when it comes to NA, and I love that you did this competition for pregnant women, but I think when it comes to NA, in my mind, part of it to me is, if I'm going to drink calories,
13: right,
12: what am I drinking and why?
13: Right. And I think it's, you know, we've been in the soda space for such a long time, and LaCroix are also important as well. I think that the clarity of something is also not as important as we perceive anymore as well. It's something I just was looking for something completely different. And I had many years of background working at a Middle Eastern cocktail bar here in Washington, D.C. as well, and kind of fell in love with a more adult flavor profile, which would be Arak, Black Licorice, Star Anise, etc.
12: Mm-hmm.
13: And at Daru, when I was there before we opened Tapuri, I had been working on a variants on like almond milk, which is basically star anise milk. How do I extract star anise into a flavor profile? Once you get that out, either in tea form or in just blended water form, you're getting a fake bitter. You're getting a bitter. You're getting a fake sugar.
12: Yeah.
13: You're getting a lot of fun. You're getting a little bit of numbness from all the chemicals inside of a star anise that you don't necessarily get from a tea. And it took me six months to figure out the best way to extract these chemicals into just water. And then it needed sugar, but I didn't want to add sugar in just a normal form. Pomegranate juice made sense culturally in both Indian and Middle Eastern ideas.
12: Mm-hmm.
13: And then forced carbonating all of that was the last piece of it. I wanted to make it a soda. The problem there was microscopic insolubles that would destroy your bubble. So from a nerdy cocktail point of view, I did some really deep digging. I did do the drink at Sapporo when we opened my initial coffee filter way, but I decided that I needed to improve the drink. So I purchased a beer and wine filter, passed it through a CO2 tank in a pony keg, and pushed it through a 1 micron filter and got some carbonation.
11: It's going to take up the whole.
12: But the thing is, we're all wrapped. We are fascinated.
11: The whole freaking show.
12: Tell me what you're making first. We will come back and dive in.
11: You know what? I just want to say, EJ is a good buddy of Sam Nellis, and now
12: you can all drink.
11: Yeah.
12: For those of you who don't know how to play the game, every time we say Sam Nellis, you have to drink.
11: Drinks. Yeah,
12: okay.
11: But you're drinking non-alcoholic today.
12: Okay, anyway.
13: So anyway, for today, it's basically only...
12: He's got to tell us what it is.
13: So the three ingredients. This is star palm soda. This is a pomegranate and star anise soda. It's three ingredients: pomegranate juice, star anise, and water. It's blended super high, and then it's forced carbonated and strained through a 1-micron filter.
12: Okay, thank you. You pour a little bit for everybody in the studio.
11: Would you ever fit into our family? Okay. All right, let's go to Stephanie Coppola before the hour's
12: over. Hi, Stephanie. How are you?
14: I'm great. How are you all doing?
12: Good, good, good.
11: All right, so this event, the Fine Arts Festival, is a blast.
12: I'm going to back you up. It's just not the Fine Arts Festival. I feel like basically when May starts, like Bethesda like goes into high gear and you guys have something like every weekend or every night. So we could start with the Fine Arts Festival, but let's talk about what else is going on.
11: Well, that's what I was doing. All right, so go ahead, Stephanie.
14: We kick things off in the spring, next weekend for the Arts Festival. Our goal is to get people outside and enjoying downtown Bethesda as much as they possibly can. We have everything from summer concerts to outdoor fitness, outdoor movies, but we do kick it all off with the Fine Arts Festival, which is celebrating its 21st year on May 9th and 10th. So we're just thrilled to be able to keep bringing this wonderful Arts Festival to our community.
12: And what is going to be at the Arts Festival? Because, I mean, we've bought pieces in the past. It's always like, there's so many interesting things there. So can we talk about
11: that? That's why I have to keep working, Stephanie.
12: Yeah. It's not my shoes or my bags at all.
14: I get it. I love it. Yes, I've seen you guys there, and I'm thrilled when I run into you at the Arts Festival.
11: As well,
14: so we have about 100 artists who come in from all over the country. And so it's all their original work. You have the opportunity to meet the artists because they are in their tents. And so we have everything from, painting, jewelry, glass, furniture, photography, any form of original fine art and fine craft that you can imagine is there. And what's great is, some of your favorite artists are going to come back every year because they love the festival. We love them. But every year, at least 25 or 30% of the artists are new. So you always get to experience new artwork, somebody who's new to our community. And like I said, these folks come from far away. They're from California. They're from Maine. They're from Canada.
11: You've got that guy from Napa that makes those crazy tables that.
12: Oh, the connecting wood thing.
11: The wood.
12: Do you know what we're talking about? It's like a puzzle. It's so fabulous.
14: Yeah, we have a couple of great wood artists who will be there. So, yes, I do think I know who you're talking about.
12: Okay. Sorry, I'm sipping on this cocktail, this mocktail.
11: You've got music. You've got food.
12: Walk us through it. And then how do you get, the community involved in it, right? Because, while you curate artists from all over the place, you also work with what's going on right here in your backyard.
14: Yeah. So, the Arts Festival, obviously art is the thing that we highlight the most, but there is live entertainment and there are folks who are all local. So there's, 8 different bands that will be there throughout the weekend. We have 6 local Bethesda restaurants that will be there also. The other thing that we encourage people to do is you can eat at one of the restaurants by our stage, or you can go anywhere in downtown Bethesda and eat because the festival is right in the heart of Bethesda. Nikki, to answer your question, we get restaurants really involved, even if they're not on site, they're excited because it's a busy weekend. For them, people are walking around looking at art. They're enjoying a beer from Baby Cat Brewery, who will be on site. Mm-hmm. And then they're going to pop into a restaurant. They're going to have Mother's Day brunch. They're going to, have their Saturday evening out.
11: They can go to Cava on
12: Bethesda. I do think it's important to remind people, because the event is on Saturday and Sunday, that especially if they plan on schmying around the festival and having a good time with their family, which they absolutely should, if they do want to eat in restaurants, it is probably best to make reservations on Mother's Day, because I have a feeling restaurants will be more crowded on Mother's Day.
14: Yeah, no, places are crowded, and we love that. And also, to answer your question about the community, this is also a big event. We have lots of volunteers who come out and help us over the 2 days. So, there's a way to be involved, whether you just come and shop, if you want to volunteer and help out with the artists and the event itself, if you're a local restaurant, if you're a local musician, it really is our big kickoff to the season. This is our biggest event over the spring and summer months. So we kick this off, and a few days later, we start our summer concert series. And a few days after that, we're doing outdoor fitness. So lots of fun things coming up.
12: Well, we can't wait. Aside from the list, areyouonit.com, obviously, where else can we find this information?
14: Yes, come to our website, which is Bethesda.org. You can also follow us on Instagram at BethesdaBUP, and you'll see all kinds of great videos and great visuals of the festival as well.
12: Excellent. Stephanie, thanks for joining us this morning.
14: All right. Thank you very much.
12: We have to take a quick break.
11: We do?
12: We do.
11: I don't want to.
12: I know. David and Nikki Nellis, Foodie and the Beast, will be back in a sec.
11: All right. Hey, Nick, let's take a couple seconds to talk about The Point.
12: Oh, The Point in Buzzard Point.
11: Yeah.
12: Well, Buzzard Point is really interesting because it's a new area that has totally kind of come up out of the water. It is where the Potomac and Anacostia Rivers meet, and now this development is there. And The Point, D.C., is the very first restaurant there. So it has amazing water views, this incredible patio, fire pits. It is a great place to grab a drink and sit out and look at the water and eat amazing oysters.
11: Oh, and seafood and sushi and steaks and more, because we've done that.
12: Exactly. So if you haven't been to The Point, it's time for you to check it out.
11: All right. Thank goodness. We're back on Foodie and the Beast with David and Nikki Nellis. Let's go back to the guys from Tapori. And let's talk to the chef, Suresh Sundas, who is a James Beard finalist
12: this year.
11: Wow.
12: Best new best chef
15: Thank
12: in
15: you.
12: Atlanta.
15: Thank you so much.
11: So it's really, really an honor. And you brought in, so I was just expecting EJ, but you showed up and you brought in some great looking food. Tell us what that dish is.
15: Okay, so I brought one of the seasonal menu dishes, which is called asparagus uttapam. Mm. Uttapam is Indian pancake, actually. So there is fermented rice and lentil Indian pancake. Mm-hmm. So there is a spread of ramp. Ramp is seasoned right now. So I have ramp pesto, ramp, culantro, and pumpkin seed pesto. Mm. And on top of that, we have a fresh asparagus, some gunpowder. Gunpowder is, we made a house. So gunpowder is made out of chickpeas, roasted garlic, and roasted chili. Mm. And the pancake is served with coconut chutney and tomato chutney.
11: I imagine it's called gunpowder because it explodes in your mouth, right?
15: Yes, it does. Yeah. It's spicy and it's flavorful.
11: Oh, great. Or in your stomach. Okay.
15: Yeah.
11: So how do you guys, with a dish like that, EJ, how do you figure out what to pair with that when you're making suggestions?
13: It's amazing to work with Chef because the pantry is so big. Mm. And if, you know, food-leaning cocktails are in a restaurant kind of the way you have to go, and you look at the things that he makes and how he uses them and try to work with those ingredients. So the second ingredient I have later on today, the gunpowder masala that we were just talking about, is actually a gunpowder salt as a rim on a margarita. So just that kind of integration is very simple and it makes absolute sense. You're going to get the flavors from numerous things. And he reuses those spices in different items as well. So it's nice to see it, just like the theme of all of his cooking can be seen in his DNA through the spices that he uses and how he uses them.
12: Amazing. All right. You get to making that next week. We'll come back to you guys in a little bit. And now we are going to talk to Dale Vaughn. Hey, Dale. Thanks for joining us.
16: Hi.
12: Hi, you've been hanging out a while, and I appreciate it. So, Dale, talk
16: Happy
12: to.
16: Birthday.
12: Oh, well, thank you. I got a week, so you can also. It's my birthday month.
11: Oh wait,
12: so.
11: I better buy something.
12: Yeah. let's talk a little bit about you and sort of the cocktail scene in Pittsburgh, because I went to Pittsburgh. I think it was pre-pandemic. And the distillery scene there was blowing up because I was there with Wiggle Distillery. Like, they brought me out there to do one of their trails. I can't remember the name. It was the Whiskey Trail.
11: Yeah, oh, I know.
12: So can we talk? Because Pittsburgh has a really, like, blooming cocktail scene and distillery scene out there. Can you talk a little bit about that, please?
16: Sure. Yeah. So I moved to Pittsburgh about 8 years ago with my wife from Los Angeles, and we put in a cocktail bar called Space Bar in downtown Pittsburgh, right in Market Square. And we do molecular mixology, craft cocktails. And part of the reason we decided to do that was we looked around at kind of this great scene. The craft cocktail scene was really strong, is really strong. Has some folks who've stuck through the pandemic, were able to survive with some great bars. And, you know, the pandemic really
12: decimated,
16: filtered out, I would say, and created some opportunities for folks. So we were the people who came in after the pandemic to create an opportunity for new cocktail bars. And Pittsburgh just is welcoming that with open arms. Of course, everybody's working their butts off to keep their doors open. Mm. So part of what we did when we started Space Bar was we're trying to think about the future of cocktails, right? Every bar I've ever been to is looking backwards. They're happily looking at traditions, speakeasies and tiki bars, right? Being nostalgic. We're going, what's the future? What do cocktails look like 500 years from now when we're flying around in starships, if we ever get to that place?
12: Mm-hmm.
16: And to do that, that meant we had to start going to other world-class innovative bars. It meant we had to start traveling and going to things like Tales of the Cocktail and Bar Convent. And in all those situations, we were looking for what's coming next. And part of what we were kind of realizing is that as we did that, Pittsburgh's already got some world-class bars. There are a handful of places here that are crushing it. But we don't have recognition because nobody's going to accidentally show up to Pittsburgh. So part of what we started to do was think about how do we bring together the kind of collective mentality, rise of all tides. And that's a real Pittsburgh mentality already, right? That's where the unions were formed. It's where people band together. And so Pittsburgh, Mixburg is what we started to build, this Mixburg Foundation. And we've been successful so far. There's been a lot of really interesting stories out there in the world. Imbibe magazine just did a whole spread on us. Food and Wine did a big spread on us. Vine paired.
12: But can we talk a little bit? I'm thrilled that it's getting all those accolades. You are also on Foodie and the Beast. I just want to say for the record.
16: We're on Foodie and the Beast.
11: Wait a minute, we are?
12: Not you, him. Anyway, so can we talk about sort of the coalition and what the goals are of that coalition and how you didn't, what I think is interesting is that you didn't just focus on the bars, like you spread the love out. And what is everybody's role?
16: Yeah. So basically when we think about the scene, a craft cocktail scene has to have from the ground up a really great distilling scene nearby. And we do. We have an incredible distiller group around us. We've got award-winning rum distillery, Maggie's Farm. We've got an award-winning whiskey distillery in Liberty Pole, Wiggle, and a handful of others that are just excellent and upcoming too. So there's this opportunity to kind of bring people together around that and do some education. Like I said, we're going to Tales of the Cocktail and other things like that. We were trying to find other people to rub elbows with and get innovative with. And that distillers have, you know, such interesting methodologies to bring to bars like ours.
12: Mm-hmm.
16: And I think, yeah, the thing about cities and the Sophia was talking about it just a second ago, the idea that, you know, cities put a lot of money into marketing around culinary experiences to try to get those Michelin stars and those beard awards. But they aren't really doing that for the spirited awards or for the best 50 bars. And why not? So we decided to start doing that. So we're hosting, we're doing marketing. We're hosting a conference in November, but we're also doing education around the city at different bars and different distillers.
12: What's the conference? What's the conference that you're doing?
16: We're doing a conference in November 9th through 11th, mm-hmm. and we're bringing in some world-class people. So the CEO of Death & Company will be there. Camper English will be there.
12: Is it collaborations that you're doing? Is it like an event of collaborations in the bar scene at the bars with the distilleries? Or is it like panel discussions, things of that nature? Because if I'm hearing what you're saying, my understanding is that you're looking to put a spotlight on what's happening in Pittsburgh. And I mean, I think with all the awards that are out there right now, whether we talk about Tales, World's 50 Best, James Beard, Michelin, and et cetera, like getting eyes on you is getting, you would think because there's more and more awards, it would be easier, but actually it's getting harder and harder. And that's why, I mean, we'll be talking later in this show, like Chef Charest is hosting a bunch of James Beard finalists this year at a dinner as a collaboration, right? Like you find people doing collaborations all across the country constantly because they want to be seen by the right people.
16: So yes, we're absolutely going to be doing some guest shifts with folks from all over the world. But part of what I want people to realize when they come here is that there's talent already here in Pittsburgh. Mm-hmm. So how do we have people come here and see our staff or our people doing incredible things if the guest shifts are taking all this up? So we're going to do a cocktail weekend preceding the conference. That's for local talent. We hope people will come in from out of the city, out of town, and experience our bars and distillers locally. And then we'll do some guest shifts during Sunday, Monday, Tuesday of the conference itself.
11: Are you guys getting support from the City Economic Development Office? Because, like, this show airs in the greater D.C. area, and we're heard southern PA to maybe northern North Carolina.
12: But it's also a podcast, so anybody can listen to it.
11: Oh, absolutely.
12: I mean, I'm just saying.
11: There it is. But my question
12: is... We're a radio show first, though.
11: Would you podcast let second. Me get my question out? Anyways, my question is, because Pittsburgh is really... It's a pretty easy road trip from D.C. It's
12: 5 hours.
16: Yeah.
11: 4.5 hours, which is as far as New York.
16: Actually, yeah.
12: What?
16: Yeah. 3 hours. We're way closer than you realize.
12: No.
11: You got a heavy foot, dude. But nice my point is, because Pittsburgh itself, I've always thought of Pittsburgh as like a little Chicago. It's beautiful. And the downtown area is great. And there's a lot to do there. And there's really good food there. I think the people in D.C., I don't know that Pittsburgh is on everybody's radar here, but it's really as close as New York. And there's so much to do there. I love it there. So is the city helping you out?
16: Yeah, the city is helping. So Visit Pittsburgh, which is our local DMO. They're doing a great job supporting us. The city's mayor's office has been involved. I think there's a lot of just general interest in this idea. Pittsburgh got put on the map through the Craft Brewers Guild, and is now recognized as one of the top brewing cities in the country. So there's a lot of opportunity, I think, in that kind of world. Like just rise the tide of the whole city. And to your point, I've traveled all over the world. I have lived in London, Paris, LA, Dallas, and now Pittsburgh. And I love this city. It's beautiful. It's great walking city. It feels the most like a European city of any place I have lived in the States. Mm-hmm. And it's just a great town. Yeah. If you got a weekend, come to Pittsburgh.
12: What do you think if you were going to guide us through like a cocktail crawl, if you will, through Pittsburgh? Let's say we were going Friday, Saturday, Sunday. How would you send us?
16: I do a downtown centered walk first because you can hit like 6 great bars and
11: probably starting at Space Bar.
12: Yes.
16: Start at Space Bar. There's the Warren, which is great. It's been around for 10 years. Started by Spencer Warren. Really great kind of dive craft cocktails. You could go out to Lawrenceville to Bar Botanico, which feels like a LA or Miami style botanic cocktails. You could go to Millvale and do a dive. Called the Poetry Lounge. It's like a dive performance venue with killer cocktails by Sean Enright, who literally wrote a book on cocktails in Pittsburgh. Mm. Acacia is currently outstanding. They've been outstanding for more than a decade. And they have, I think Sunday, they are hosting a Death & Company takeover. So excellent cocktails there. Mm. And then there's a whole bunch of new cocktails and new Beard Award winning restaurant or Beard Award nominated restaurants that have great cocktail programs as well. So Lilith and Balvanera and Pudi's Garden and Fig and Ash, these restaurants have outstanding cocktail programs to the point before of pairing with great food. You really think about cocktails as molecular gastronomy as far as,
12: heard what's going on in studio and what EJ did to create this non-alcoholic drink today. I mean, it's a lot to do something that special to put in the glass that, the layperson just doesn't really know, until you
11: hear
12: it.
11: You take it for granted.
12: Exactly.
16: Yeah. You can spend days or weeks on one batch of cocktails to make it great. So I completely understand. It takes us months to really go through a concept of a drink at our bar.
12: Understood.
16: So I really applaud that idea. We have a centrifuge, just so you guys know studio there. That's how you do some really interesting non-alcoholic stuff.
12: It's very cool. Well, listen, so tell everybody how they can sort of stay in touch with what you all are doing and be prepared for whatever, like any collabs you're doing if you're coming to D.C. or great collabs that you're doing there and how people can stay in touch, especially for that event in November.
16: I'd love to do a collab in D.C. I think that'd be great. So maybe we could have a conversation about that.
11: EJ is giving you a thumbs up.
12: Yeah, I mean, that would be a great place to do it.
16: That's great.
11: We'd let you sleep on our couch, but our dogs are already there.
12: Yes, so. Our dogs sleep on the couch. Only one.
16: We have a website, mixburg.org. Mm-hmm. You can find us there, MIXBURGH. And you can register just to come to the conference. That would be a great way to do it. Come out during the cocktail weekend and conference, and you're going to see some of the best places in the city.
12: Great.
16: And meet world-class talent. I think that's really the best way to come see.
11: Isn't the great old hotel downtown, is that the Algonquin? Is that right or not?
16: Mm-mm. There's the Omni William Penn.
11: Oh, it's a pen. It's a William Penn. That's what it
12: Thank
11: is.
12: Thank you.
16: Yeah. That's a beautiful. And they have a speakeasy there that's lovely.
11: Yeah.
16: And they're involved in Vicksburg as well. So.
12: Amazing.
11: Okay.
12: Yeah, thanks so much for sharing the story today. It was great to learn more about what you're doing. I think it's such a smart idea and something that people D.C. should be replicating. So thanks for your time today. And with that, we are going to take a quick break. This is David and Nikki Nellis. It's Foodie and the Beast. We'll be back in just a sec.
11: All right, we're back on Foodie and the Beast with David and Nikki Nellis, and let's go back to EJ Apaga from Tapori and talk about the next lineup of non-alcoholic drinks.
12: No, this one's alcoholic. You already had your non-alcoholic.
13: This is our margarita.
11: Are you guys messing with me?
12: Yes.
11: Okay.
12: Yes.
13: So we're doing a margarita. The Tapori space is actually built on a movie called Rangila from 1995. It's a like a proper Tapori kind of Bollywood film, but you know it's in the 90s, so it's different. This is a Rangila Rita margarita based on that. The idea here is fresh squeezed bell pepper juice to kind of add a savoriness as well as a lime. If you've ever eaten a bell pepper, it's kind of acidic. It works in that well. The problem is I don't make a lot of juice, so we use a little bit of that, a little bit of lime juice.
12: I was going to say, how many red bell peppers do you use?
13: Through a week, we're going in through a lot of 11 pounds. It's a good amount.
12: Wow.
13: It's a good amount. One bell pepper probably only yields about half an ounce.
12: That's what five I would figure. Ounces.
13: Yeah,
12: right.
13: Not a lot. Yeah. But it comes through in the cocktail very, very, very well. We're doing like a base tequila. And the other fun portion of this is going to be a mango chili liquor from Matchbook Distilling. It's called the Flamingo Riviera. So it has like mango, chilies, and a little bit of black salt and lime in it overall. So perfect for a margarita thought if you didn't want to do orange curacao. But how this also ties in with our food, I would mention before, this is a gunpowder masala on the outside. Mm-hmm. So peppers, salt as well, and then a little bit of chickpea for texture in there. And that's our wonderful margarita riff. We go through a lot of these.
12: I bet.
13: Tapori. Yeah.
12: So I'm sort of curious, given Tapori's roots in street food, mm-hmm. and Nepalese and Indian dishes, do you look to those countries for liquor, spirits, and et cetera?
13: Absolutely. From India, we use feni, which is a distillate that comes from the cashew fruits. Mm-hmm. In South America, they eat it they drink it as a soda as well. Mm-hmm. We try to use another whiskey from India called Kamet. So as many spirits as we could get our hands on. Just recently, we were able to get a Nepalese spirit, which is a spice rum called Kukri. Kukri, I'm saying it wrong. If you go to Tapori, there's a giant glass knife filled with the spiced rum, but that was just a gift. But we got the rum back in the States, and we'll be working with that in the future as well. So as much as I could get inspired from actual liquor or just Nepalese Indian subcontinent food and spices as well.
12: Excellent. Thanks. Pass it around.
13: Of course.
12: And let's go to...
11: All right. So aside from the people that founded and own Cava, I think there's a lot of local pride that this company that started out 20 years ago with one location is now nationwide. Their tzatziki and their hummus is available at Whole Foods.
12: It's in our fridge.
11: It's in our fridge.
17: Appreciate it.
11: It's the only thing in our fridge that doesn't turn green. We don't leave it in there long enough.
12: Well, actually, I have the goddess dip, too, which I really love.
11: I mean, Cava is really bottom line is, if it ain't good, it doesn't grow and it doesn't succeed like that. And it's very good. So Ike Grigoropoulos is a founder and partner in Cava, and he's here with us today. And he's brought in Aris Tsakouras, who is the executive chef of several of their restaurants. And they brought in a boatload of food, which is all good.
12: Does he have any concept?
11: Ike, why don't we just start with you? I mean, how did all this happen? A bunch of guys said, let's start a restaurant?
12: You were so young.
17: Well, you know, it's funny because we, you know, we're the first generation, all three of us, born in the States. And our parents immigrated to the States, and they came here because they wanted us to go to school and get a better life. And the last thing, and they all worked in restaurants. And the last thing they wanted was for us to open a restaurant. My mom literally cried when I told her that I was opening a restaurant.
12: Traditional, for a lot of immigrants from different countries sort of went into specific roles. So like a lot of Greek families opened up diners. Yeah. I mean, the Greek diners are prolific in New Jersey. Yeah. I mean, that's what I grew up with. Mm-hmm. So I'm sure it was very hard for them. You know, they give you this education and you're like, and they want to open up a restaurant.
17: They hated it. And I remember the passion was there. I mean, we grew up around it, all three of us. And we were in, I remember watching my mom as a waitress, you know, when I was a kid, I used to run behind the bar and clean the glasses. And I just loved everything.
12: We know you
17: about
12: were drinking,
17: it.
12: Ike. Yeah. Come on, tell us the truth.
11: Are you going to finish that martini, bud?
17: Exactly.
12: This is the intervention you didn't know.
11: That's right.
17: So yeah, I mean, and so we all—it was just a passion for us. We all loved it. And then specifically with Cava Mezet, which was the first one. You know, we're celebrating our 20-year anniversary this November, which is crazy. Yeah. Thank you so much.
12: 20 years in this industry—that is not easy.
17: That's nuts.
12: But can we just talk about that restaurant for a moment, because it's tiny.
17: Yes.
12: How many seats?
17: 60? It's actually 70 seats, believe it or not. Yeah, with the bar.
12: Okay.
17: And if you add the patio, it's pretty decent. But yeah,
12: okay. But you guys, when you opened, it was just like 2 years after I started being in the business. And for that area, Trevilla. Yeah. But it's a little like neighborhood.
17: Yeah.
12: And there was all these new developments opening up there. Yeah. The Falls Grove, I'm trying to remember. Like,
17: Falls Grove was there at that
12: time.
17: Yeah,
12: but I mean like,
17: all around. I mean, there was construction literally everywhere.
12: Right, everywhere. So it was a real gem to have like a real restaurant, independent, not a chain. What was the need that you guys were trying to fill there?
17: So much. I mean, one, you know.
12: Did you live out there?
17: Yeah, we all lived in the area. And
12: okay.
17: We wanted to do a restaurant in Montgomery County for sure. Because we were, actually, Ted and I were servers at Alazzo in Bethesda at the time. And we'd save our money. And we literally built that first restaurant. We went in and did all the construction ourselves. We traveled to Greece every summer. We saw the type of food that was actually eaten there. We wanted to do something that was more in line with that, with a small plate, mezet. And so we wanted to open a chef-driven, awesome restaurant in Montgomery County where we were born and raised and grew up in. And we wanted to open a place where you feel like you're in a big city downtown. You're kind of escaping where you're at, but to do that in the county, you know.
12: And that took off. Incredibly popular, hard to get a reservation. So at that point, at what point did all these other business ideas come? I mean, it's been 20 years, but you have multiple restaurants, you have the consumer packaged goods line, and you also have the fast casual concept. Mm-hmm. So can we talk about that? Because I want to get into Chef and how you met, because that's quite a story. But can we just sort of talk about those transitions?
17: Problem. Yeah, initially we were kind of expanding the Mezet brand. At the time we had Rockville and the restaurant in Capitol Hill.
12: Mm-hmm.
17: And it was actually a customer of ours came in and was like, you guys should package these dips and spreads, you know, and sell them at the grocery stores. And then we actually were like, hey, you know, we can maybe
12: that's
17: do this
12: idea.
17: Thing, you know.
12: Right.
17: And then I think we got a little in over our heads for, at the time with the dips and spreads, because we had never done a business like that, you know, in our lives. So that's when we met our CEO. And then, he joined the team and was just elevated that business so quickly. And then we came up with the idea for the fast casual.
12: I mean, it did spur an industry. Oh. I think it showed a lot of other small independent restaurants. And also, because when I think about that, that was sort of at the rise of like artisans and incubator kitchens and people trying to figure out how to take what they're making and take it not just out of the farmer's market.
11: Was this back when you could actually walk into Whole Foods and there was somebody there who would go, hey, this is good. Let me get it.
12: Yeah. You know, the Tessa May guy? Yeah, like, his story is legendary.
11: Oh, that story is great.
12: Yeah.
17: We did tastings there all the time. You know, we'd have our tables out and, it was fun.
12: And then at what point did you guys decide to do other brands?
17: Yeah, once Cava... Fast casual took off and at that point for me it was like, I didn't really see myself having a role in that company, other than helping out with the food and working with the culinary team and that type of stuff. But,
12: other than being like, I'm partner.
17: Yeah, exactly.
11: By the pool.
17: But we have a passion for restaurants. You know, we love full service restaurants. And truly, we just wanted to open great restaurants in our backyard.
12: But you wanted to order. But what I think is interesting is that even though you have this fast casual, which, I mean, I think became now a goal for so many other to have like the passion and then the fast casual as a business model. Yeah. I'm sort of curious what I think of what you're doing in Pike and Rose. Mm-hmm. Like, I wonder if What's the group that does the real estate there? What can I think?
17: Federal Realty.
12: Federal Realty. Yeah. I'm like, which thought do you want now? So, you know, you started with Julie.
17: Yeah.
12: And then you opened
17: Melina,
12: which we are fans of. But there are different concepts.
17: Yeah.
12: So can we talk about what's happening in Julie, talk about Melina, and then we can get into Bubalina and the new concept.
17: Yeah, no problem. Yeah, so Julie was the first one, obviously, we opened at Pike
12: with
17: and Rose.
12: Sasha.
17: Sasha was a chef there.
12: He was.
17: In the beginning.
12: Yeah. Yes, not long.
17: and then Chef D did take over the role there, you know, and that's our – and Dimitri actually has classical French training. That's what he studied in culinary school. But that's our French bistro, you know. But again, we throw the Mediterranean twist into it, like we do with all of our restaurants. I mean, you see it scattered all over our menu: Greek salad.
11: That's Mediterranean beaches.
17: Yeah. So, and you know, Julie was a hit. It was a success.
12: Yeah.
17: And at Pike and Rose, and Melina actually came around during the pandemic. Federal Realty. I think it was because their offices are in that building there, and I don't think they wanted to have a vacant restaurant at the bottom, you know, of their office building.
12: Right.
17: So they gave us a great deal for the new restaurant. And they came to us. They're like, "Do you want to open a restaurant? Like, it's a pandemic." They're like, "Well, we'll make it work.
12: We'll work with you." Know? Right.
17: So and that's how we met Chef Fadis. You know, during the pandemic, he was selling his homemade bread, which is
12: where
17: ridiculous.
12: Were you selling the bread, Chef?
18: I used to sell the bread in a farmer's market.
12: Oh, at
18: in more
12: Mitch
18: Berliner's.
12: Oh, in the Kentlands.
18: Yeah.
12: Okay.
18: So I used to have one farmer's market in Kentlands and one in Gaithersburg.
12: And what kind of breads were you making?
18: So we used to do sourdough breads, different type of sourdough, whole wheat, country.
12: Were you a bread maker before the pandemic?
18: I've been in the pandemic a lot.
12: Okay.
18: So
17: his bread's
18: during pandemic, I quit from my previous job, and then I start making breads in my house and selling door by to door with a delivery boy.
12: Okay.
18: And then we started the farmer's market. Then Chef D tried my bread in the farmer's market.
17: He literally called us and was like, "You got to taste this."
12: Isn't that amazing?
18: And then it was my one
12: He's like,
18: day.
12: "I'm going to make you a star."
17: That's right.
18: Yeah. He texted me. He said, "Hey, man, can you make bread for the Greek Easter for the Kava. I want to give in the packages they used to do in the menu, bread." I said, "Okay, let's
12: Is that the one with
18: it.
12: Like the egg
17: well,
12: in
17: it? Well,
12: it
17: was during the pandemic we were doing like
12: Oh, no, no, I understood.
17: Yeah.
12: But
17: oh,
12: I was thinking the bread with the egg in it?
18: No, it was just semolina country, semolina sourdough.
17: You're thinking about tzatziki.
12: Yes.
18: Yeah, that's the tzatziki.
12: Yeah.
18: I didn't get deep on that. Technical.
12: So, and so, but how did you go from baking bread to putting out this crazy spread
17: I'm
18: in the kitchens like 27
17: over 25
18: years.
17: Over 25 years experience. He worked in Athens, Greece under who's basically a celebrity Greek celebrity chef, Yannis Loukakos. He worked with him for over 10 years. He's basically like the top chef of Greece, and Addis worked with him in kitchens in Athens, and so we talked to him about the idea for Melina, because we want to do a little more upscale Greek restaurant, and I mean, he had us at the first tasting. You know, we talked about like what do we want to do, and the first time we were like, this is fantastic. This is exactly what we want.
12: Well, I'm going to put a pin in you there because we have to take a break. We love that restaurant, and the food is.
18: Thank you.
12: I mean, it's so nice to have that in our backyard. This is David and Nikki Nellis, Foodie and the Beast. Take a look at my Instagram at NYCCINELLIS because you will see all the drinks and all the food that we're eating in studio today. We'll be back in just a sec.
11: All right, we're back on Foodie and the Beast with David and Nikki Nellis. We are talking Kava, and you know, when you started, you had one or two restaurant concepts. Now you're loaded down. It's like having triplets. Talk about Bubalina.
17: Yeah, so Bubalina was something that we wanted to do for a
11: best name of any restaurant.
12: I know. I feel like we can spend the rest of the show.
11: I always say, Nikki, Bubala. You want to go to Bubalina?
12: Yeah, right.
17: It's funny, you know, and it's funny how we actually name the restaurants. It's something that goes through a whole process with myself and Ten and Dimitri. But
12: can we talk about sort of it's a steakhouse?
17: Mm-hmm.
12: But I love that it's kind of like secret. You have to know where it is to kind of find it. Just give us a little 411 on the concept there.
17: With that one there, I mean, you know, first of all, everything's cooked on fire, open fire, which I think adds a lot to the food.
18: Yeah,
17: you know.
18: That's true.
17: And
12: do you enjoy that, Chef? Like, are you a live fire cook?
18: Now, yes. When we opened in Somat, it was a bit challenging. But,
12: well, it's now, a different, it's a yeah, it's totally a different way of cooking.
17: It's hot back there.
19: Right.
17: It's
19: oh, hot. I bet it's really hot back there.
17: But we really wanted to design a restaurant that was, I mean, this one we really wanted it to be different. Something big.
12: Well, it's very clubby. Yeah. It's dark. Intimate, it's mysterious. It's, yeah. Except the bar in the front.
17: Yeah, which we... you know, did on purpose there. We mm-hmm. wanted to have kind of two sides to the restaurant, one that's a little brighter and a little livelier. Even if you hear the music, it's two different playlists playing. And where we could do fun things with the bar as well, and the drinks and the mocktails. And
11: tell everybody where it is, because there are going to be people out there that have no idea.
17: It's at Pike and Rose. You know, it's literally across from Melina. If you came out the front door and walked down the street there, it's what is the,
18: it's Meeting Point,
17: meeting street yeah, it's but you'll see the big red door there.
12: And chef, how is that for you to go into steaks, like to do a steakhouse, because that's a, you know, there's a lot of sort of preconceived notions of what a steakhouse should be.
18: I mean, the biggest challenge was more to deal with the open fire. Mm-hmm. Everything else I feel was very, very easy and simple. And we focus to have a simple technique, so it's not so complicated. But the biggest challenge was how to deal with the fires and mm-hmm. how to keep the fire the whole night and how to keep the cooks night in front of the fire.
12: I was at a restaurant in Montreal, and it's a live fire restaurant. They mm-hmm. started it about 15 years ago. They were like sort of ahead of the trend, but they talked about what it takes to maintain a fire.
17: It's very different. It's a completely new thing that we do. But, you know, just to touch on it real quickly, you know, the way we kind of work on these concepts is a very collaborative effort. So, mm-hmm. you know, we go out different cities. We do food tours where we just kind of show things that we like, things we
12: don't
17: like.
12: You never take me anywhere, Ike.
17: that's the best part of the job. But then, you know, we talk about, you know, what we're all kind of looking for, what chef thinks he can execute. Mm-hmm. And we all just kind of, you know, go down this path of let's put something together.
12: But
17: know?
12: I like the sort of challenges that you're all giving each other, right? Like raising you up, like how we do the next thing. Yeah. Let's move into the new restaurant, which is not in Pike and Rose. I'm sure they're really happy.
11: So, Maurizio sounds Italian.
17: Yes.
11: So.
17: Yeah, it's, and you nailed it. It's Italian. So.
12: Well, because you're taking over a former Italian restaurant.
17: Yes. And it was a staple. It was there for, you know, 25 years, I believe. And
12: this is in Potomac Village.
17: And that's why we've had some delays with the construction side of things. Because
12: That space is old.
17: Yes. I mean, there's to bringing it up to code has been interesting.
12: Which sounds scary because it's been an operating restaurant.
17: Exactly.
12: But go ahead.
17: So, you know, we're almost there. July is when we're planning on opening now. We were hoping that it would be June, but July is looking like
12: the time. Can you talk about the menu? And was this something fun for you to play with?
18: The menu would focus more on the coastal Italian cooking. And mm-hmm. I will not going to have plenty of type of pastas, mm-hmm. Crudos, some grilled fish. Mm-hmm. House-made breads, like
12: there just better be bread at every place where you have a restaurant.
17: The bread and the spreads that he brought here today is one of my favorite things that
12: he's
17: done.
12: What it's the sun-dried tomato.
18: So we have a 48 hours fermented focaccia we make in house, mm-hmm. and we serve it with a couple different type of spreads. That one is sun-dried tomato pesto.
12: I mean, that's my
18: with
12: favorite.
18: Basil and parmesan. We have a whipped ricotta with a smoked honey.
12: So I feel like you should take the bread. This is my expert advice. Mm. Take the bread, do the ricotta, top with the sun-dried tomato.
17: I'm
12: not ordering anything else, because that's all I'm eating.
17: Well, the way we're going to give it to you is you can get all the spreads with mm-hmm. bread, and you'll be able to make all the combos. He did one with the mortadella, which was...
18: Yeah, we have also...
17: Sounds greasy.
12: Sounds so delicious, because of the fat. That
18: we have one
12: amazing.
18: Whipped mortadella with caramelized onions. That's far. Very good.
17: And believe it or not, his mozzarella sticks, I know that sounds like super simple, but he did a fun version of it.
12: Okay, so
17: ridiculous.
12: You know mozzarella sticks are having a moment, not just locally, nationally. So the cheese pull is very important for the gram. But also it's got to taste good.
17: Yeah.
12: So I'm here for it. So just a quick question. Mm-hmm. I mean, opening up in Pike and Rose, you're hitting a specific audience. Mm-hmm. But opening up in Potomac, mm-hmm. you're hitting another audience.
11: Yeah, but you know what? You're hitting the audience that thinks going downtown is to go to Bethesda.
17: Yeah.
11: So they don't want to travel far.
17: Yeah. Well,
12: that's not entirely true.
11: That's entirely true.
17: Don't forget, Leia, we were born and raised in Montgomery County.
12: Then you understand that mindset is, I think, even though you're in Potomac, which is known for, as a very wealthy area, that even though it's a wealthy area, they don't want to go to the village and spend DC prices.
17: Oh, yeah.
12: So hitting that, given how expensive all the products are and all the things you're doing, hitting that sweet point financially has to be tough.
17: I think that we're going to hit that sweet point. We feel very confident about that. And I think that people are gonna love the restaurant. I truly do. I mean, we have an amazing team. Like we really build our team up from inside. It's all through promotions and trying to give people an opportunity to grow within our business.
12: Plus, you're right next door to River Falls. Yeah,
17: exactly.
11: Right. So. Yeah, River Falls got them ready for high prices.
12: Exactly. That is also
17: but
12: true.
17: I think it'll be right in the sweet spot. I think people will be very happy with it.
12: Excellent. And when do we think? What's our hope date?
17: Late July, early August.
12: Okay. Well. Hopefully, we guys, once it is open, we can bring you back in.
17: Well, we'll invite you to our pre-opening.
11: Oh, no. Okay.
12: I mean, first of all. Anyway, thank you so much. Where can we find you online? What's the best place to stay in touch with everything?
17: Well, our Instagram is for Maurizio's at Maurizio's Italian on Instagram. Then you'll be able to kind of see all the other restaurants there. It's at Julie, Melina, Cava. And we're working on the website for Wild Goats Hospitality, which will be wildgoathospitality.com.
12: Great. Soon. Thank you, guys.
17: Thank you.

0: Who do you got? Brent Kroll? Who's coming from? Where are you? What are you doing with Brent? Is it disco? Canton disco?
1: Canton disco. Yeah. Canton
2: disco.
0: Yeah. Okay. That's amazing.
3: Brent's our other son, by the way.
1: Matt Condry also coming
0: here. Of course, Maison.
1: Yeah. Mm-hmm. Yeah.
0: That's a great group. How exciting. And that's going to be at Tapori?
1: Yeah, it's going to be in Tapori. So we all six chefs cooking together. And one of chefs is representing their own dish. So it's going to be fun.
0: Okay. Yeah. Excellent. All right. And EJ, come on out.
3: Reserve us a table, please.
0: So talk about just quickly, you guys have some promotions coming up.
4: Sure.
0: What's happening?
4: Over at Tapori, we're just, doing the happy hour every day, 5 to 6:30. The cocktail program is pretty fun and large, and all of it is available for the happy hour. But also our original restaurant, Daru, our sister restaurants, we're doing Magnum Mondays. So we're doing 1.5 liter wines that are going to be available for a more.
0: So do I have to drink the whole Magnum?
4: No, they're available to you open by the glass as well. A lot of people who do buy the glass stuff will offer that in both formats as well for the table, because it is a large format, but it's cool. Like, I think there's more community when you're around a bottle of wine, and when it's a big fun bottle of wine, it's also just like, it's just
3: you gotta have a lot of friends.
0: Yeah, a good party.
4: One or two.
0: Tell me, please, where I can find both of you.
4: So I'm at Tapori DC. You can email us at info@TaporiDC.
0: Where are you on Insta? Nobody wants your email address.
4: Instagram is going to be TaporiDC.com. Tapori DC is our handle.
0: And yours?
4: My specific one is EJAPAGA at Instagram. And Chef?
1: Yeah, Suresh.Sandas at Instagram, at Yahoo. Yeah. Facebook.
0: Great. Thank you both so much. All right, you want to wrap us up?
3: You never asked me about my Instagram.
0: Because nobody follows you on Instagram.
3: Okay.
0: We want to thank all of our guests coming in. We do have a lot of food in studio, terrific drinks, and also really amazing conversation, because what is happening in the D.C. hospitality scene is so exciting, and everybody here and the community impresses us every single day. Follow me at NYCCINELLIS on all the platforms, but especially Instagram, because I'm on my way to the big city. I'm going to New York. The Culinary Institute of America's annual gala will be on Monday, and I will be there with Spike Mendelsohn, by the way, and the Chef's Assembly. I can't wait to see who speaks and what's going to happen there, so you can see that all on my Instagram. And don't forget to check out Industry Night, the podcast. I've had some amazing interviews in the last couple of weeks. John Murray out of Nashville joined me. We talked about people over profits. It is a really enlightening conversation. So again, thanks to all of our guests for joining us in studio today. Thanks for joining us, and have a delicious week.
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8: From ABC News, I'm Dave Packer. 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
9: Sources tell ABC News that the U.S. could announce a criminal indictment against former Cuban President Raul Castro as early as next week. Now, this is being investigated by the Southern District of Florida, and it stems around the 1996 shootdown of planes that were operated by the humanitarian group

0: Brothers of the Rescue.
1: ABC's Alex Perchet. President Trump posting on social media that American and Nigerian forces executed a mission to eliminate ISIS leader Abu Bilal al-Maliki. The president writing in the post that al-Maliki will no longer terrorize the people of Africa or help plan operations to target Americans, and that the terror group's global operation is now, in his words, greatly diminished. The busiest rail service in the U.S. is now shut down. In New York, Long Island Railroad workers are on strike as of just after midnight this morning.
2: What do we want?
3: Metropolitan Transportation Authority management wanted to reduce health care contributions for new LIRR employees to offset pay raises. MTA Chief Jen Oliver.
4: That was why we needed a new feature along the lines of the health care costs.
3: Engineers and Trainmen's Union VP Kevin Sexton says that offer was made right before the strike deadline,
5: which was never discussed in bargaining.
3: The MTA putting shuttle buses into service.
1: ABC's Chuck Sieverton. Democratic Senator Cory Booker accused the Supreme Court of attacking the rights of black people during a voting rights rally today in Alabama.
6: We saw it with Dred Scott. We saw it with Plessy versus Ferguson. We even saw it with Korematsu. But the solution in those days was not to sit back and agonize. It was to stand up and organize.
1: It follows the Supreme Court's recent ruling in favor of Republicans in the battle over redistricting. 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
1: Twist in the Alec Murdoch legal saga. ABC's Andrew Dimbert.
9: Prosecutors in South Carolina signaling they may now pursue the death penalty in retrial after Murdoch's convictions for murdering his wife and son in their home in 2021 were overturned. In a statement, the South Carolina Attorney General saying, "We're back to square one in this case, and that means all our legal options are on the table, including the death penalty."
1: The South Carolina Supreme Court overturned his murder convictions due to the alleged actions of a court clerk. A firefighter killed in a lumber mill blaze in Maine on Friday has been identified as 27-year-old Andrew Cross. Authorities looking into what caused the explosion and fire at the mill located in Searsmont, Maine, about 90 miles northeast of Portland. ABC's Morgan Norwood.
10: We're hearing from the heartbroken owners of the family-run company. The Halsteads laying eyes on what's left of their business, dating back to the late 1800s.
11: It's obviously a hugely devastating day for the family. We feel for the first responders, the family, the employees.
1: The FBI now offering a $200,000 reward for information leading to the capture and prosecution of a former Air Force intelligence specialist who it says defected to Iran. Monica Witt was indicted on espionage charges in 2019 after prosecutors say she defected 6 years earlier. While serving in the Air Force, Witt was trained in Farsi and was deployed on several intelligence missions in the Middle East. Dave Packer, ABC News.
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13: Welcome back to CBS Eye on Veterans. I'm Navy veteran and journalist Phil Briggs, reporting for the military veteran website ConnectingVets.com. Now this week we've got an incredible interview for you about the recent raid in Venezuela, where elite U.S. military forces, like 1st Special Forces Operational Detachment Delta, or Delta Force, successfully extracted the notorious Venezuelan president, Nicolas Maduro, and brought him to the U.S. to be tried on drug trafficking charges. Shortly after the raid, my colleague, Special Forces and Ranger veteran, author, and acclaimed journalist Jack Murphy published on the website thehighside.substack.com an article entitled Bold Delta Force Raid Leads to Capture of Maduro. But what really made this article stand out from the mainstream reporting we've all seen were the incredible details that Jack was able to include as a journalist with deep connections within the intelligence and special operations community. So here to go behind the scenes of this daring raid is Special Forces veteran, my buddy Jack Murphy. Jack, welcome back to Eye on Vets, brother.
14: Hey, Phil. Thanks for having me again.
13: Always good. And thought of you, I mean, almost called you over the weekend to just be like, hey, what's really going on? And before we even dive into that, is it unusual to you, being a former Ranger, being former Special Forces, like how much we're seeing real time in an operation like this? Because I was always under the impression that these types of stories are obscure blips on the world news radar and no one ever connects the dots between U.S. intelligence, maybe CIA, maybe government. Is it weird we're even talking about this so openly?
14: Not anymore. You know, the speed of communications has, you know, sped up a lot over the last couple decades. And with social media, we saw both in Caracas and we saw in Abbottabad in 2011. You know, some of the first reports that there's a raid going on is local people on social media recording, why is there a helicopter over my city? What the hell's going on? So that's part of it. But the other part that, you know, I'm not particularly surprised that we're talking about this is, yes, these units do clandestine and low visibility operations around the world, stuff that you and I just don't hear about. But when they do kinetic operations, especially big, like centerpiece operations like this, and abduct the leader of a country out of his palace in Shanghai to a U.S. naval ship, that's going to come out in the press. Like, you're not hiding that. And sure enough, President Trump and the chairman of the Joint Chiefs of Staff, Marco Rubio and Pete Hegseth, did a press conference on it, you know, just like 12 hours later, and kind of laid out, not in granular detail, but quite a bit of detail about how the operation unfolded. So yeah, we're in a new era of information transparency, where it's basically impossible to have a unit that is overtly conducting combat operations and also maintain secrecy.
13: And certainly not in a country where people have cell phones, too. You're more likely to get away with it in the middle of Central Africa than you
14: and
13: would.
14: And conducting airstrikes and kidnapping the president. Yeah, I mean, that's going to come out.
13: All right. Let's just jump in. I'll just glean from the lead here to the article, and we'll kind of dive in from here. Because, again, this is incredible writing, incredible insight into what we just witnessed. But you kick off by saying a bold nighttime raid in Caracas executed by Delta Force and 160th Special Operations Aviation Regiment. Cool squadron name, too, by the way. The Night Stalkers.
14: Yeah,
13: always
14: yeah.
13: Love that. That's basically the people that give the rides to the elite special operations.
14: They have the hard part of the mission, as far as I'm concerned.
13: Oh, you got to fly them in and get them out. And
14: yeah.
13: It's a two-way range when you're in the air.
14: Absolutely.
13: Cannot be fun dropping into a situation, no matter where you are in the world. But you described the air package overhead totaling more than 150 aircraft. They went on to capture Venezuelan President Nicolas Maduro and his wife Celia Flores.
15: The mission was called Operation Absolute Resolve. And as we just described here in the start, not your typical Joint Special Operations Command, a capture-kill raid, but was designed to serve as an arrest warrant based on a Department of Justice indictment against Maduro and his regime. In this sense, Delta operators were escorts to federal law enforcement officers. The preparation was over months and months. We'll get into that a little bit later this hour. The coordination of the CIA, National Security Agency, National Geospatial Intelligence Agency, and under the command of Air Force General Dan Kane, who formerly was the chairman of the Joint Chiefs of Staff, and prior to that worked as the head of the Joint Special Operations Command. So he kind of knew Black Ops firsthand. This is his bread and butter, so to speak. So having said all that, let's begin with my first question. Is it weird that we're using a military asset like Delta for something that seems more law enforcement?
14: Yeah, that's an interesting question. So the FBI hostage rescue team has a long history of working with JSOC. Delta helped stand that unit up. Many years ago when I was doing, or I was a part of operations in Iraq with the Special Ops Task Force, we had a couple FBI agents from HRT out with us. Maybe the most direct comparison would be some of the rendition operations that Delta Force did in Libya, probably about 10 years ago now, where they went over to Libya and they grabbed terrorists. They had FBI agents embedded in their task force to actually make an arrest, because they're serving an arrest warrant that the United States has issued. And so this maintains that chain of custody, that a law enforcement officer is placing them under arrest, and they're then transported back to the United States for prosecution.
15: Okay, so not unheard of if you're in the know. Got it. What do you say to those who say he got reverse iced, though? I heard John Stewart use that term recently. You know, ICE gets a bunch of people and then swoops them off to another country. And we here are swooping into another country and bringing somebody, a foreign national, back to ours to be tried.
14: Well, same with that Honduran drug baron that we pardoned and sent back home. But then we're kidnapping Maduro and bringing him here for prosecution. It's goofy, I admit.
15: I mean, goofy being an understatement. Is it safe to say there's some hypocrisy going on here? We pardon one drug dealing foreign leader, and then we swoop in and we get another foreign leader and bring him to justice. I think
14: hypocrisy is a fundamental part of politics, and I can even accept the hypocrisy to a certain extent, because the pragmatism that's necessary to make deals in the national or international arena. But that said, we are, in my opinion, in an era of increased hypocrisy, contradiction, incoherence, and irrationality, to the point that it's hard to reconcile any of those things or make any sort of sense of them in your mind. And I think it's part of the era we're in. It's an age of shamelessness, it feels like.
15: I like that almost as much as reverse iced. An age of shamelessness. All right.
14: Now that said, I have no sympathy for Nicolas Maduro. I have no sympathy for the Manuel Noriegas or the terrorists that we scooped up in Libya. You know, they're not good guys. Soleimani was a really bad guy, and the world is a better place without him. But the question you have to ask is, just because this action is anti-Iranian, anti-Al-Qaeda, okay, but is it also pro-America? That's the bigger question, and I think that's the question that listeners will have to come to their own conclusions about. You know, I can give my opinion, but that's all it is. I'd certainly encourage people to think about that.
15: Yeah, and that's really what the entire tenor of this conversation I hope to be. It's just something to think about, and we're going to get back to the cool guy details here in a minute, but I got to ask, do administrations, this isn't about Trump, this isn't about Obama, this is just about U.S. government in general, do they always need to seek congressional approval to make a kinetic strike against somebody that is obviously doing harm to the world? I mean,
14: so I'm not a lawyer, but the president does have quite a bit of authority to deploy military forces, particularly if there's an imminent threat against the United States. And then he would have to inform Congress afterwards, possibly, you know, get a declaration of war, all the other stuff that goes along with that. But then the imminent threat aspect of it is our government saying that, well, they're shipping fentanyl, you know, whatever drug into the United States and killing Americans, and that constitutes an imminent threat to America. How the AUMF authorizes, preparation of the battle space in Venezuela is beyond me. I mean, you're going to have to talk to a lawyer that can explain that one, because, again, that's one of those contradictions that's hard for me to reconcile. But then in the press conference, they're like, yeah, we want the oil. And you can't make the claim, though, that oil in the ground in Venezuela is an imminent threat to American lives. Like, that just doesn't make any sense.
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25: 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I'm Edward Siegel, author of Crisis Ahead and the Crisis Casebook. I'm also a Leadership Strategies Senior Contributor for Forbes.com. Communication risk management tracks changes in public sentiment, the concerns of employees, and online conversations long before problems can turn into headlines. 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
15: Now, after the news broke of the recent Delta Force raid, where elite U.S. military forces extracted the notorious self-proclaimed leader of Venezuela, Nicolas Maduro, I read an incredibly detailed article about the mission from my colleague and Special Forces veteran Jack Murphy. Because of his personal experience in special operations and his deep connections in the intelligence community, he was able to get some details that were previously unreported. So here we jump into the part of our conversation where we talked about the immediate pivot from a case that targeted a drug-dealing leader that posed an immediate threat to U.S. citizens to our takeover of the entire country and their oil industry.
14: So they use this pretext of, you know, drug trafficking, and it is a pretext. I mean, you can watch that press conference for yourself, and I mean, they just come right out and say it, like, yeah, we're getting oil, man.
15: Yeah, you know, and then to say it's a threat directly, that the drugs themselves are a threat. I could understand Osama bin Laden was a threat.
14: Right.
15: And the whole Al-Qaeda going all the way back to its origin, the Mujahideen, you know, I mean, I can understand.
14: Soleimani, I mean, was launching strikes. He had American blood on his hands.
15: Oh, my gosh, the countless strikes against U.S. forces in Iraq during GWAT. But then, you know, you look at Osama bin Laden and the pretext to even the war on terror with 9/11. You know, I can connect those dots and say, if you got to go somewhere and take out a bad guy, yeah. But those are different scenarios than a bunch of amped up free Americans doing lines of blow in the bathroom, you know, that they willingly chose to do at a nightclub. Those were people getting high. That legit wanted to be doing it. I mean,
14: yeah. I mean, interestingly, you know, JSOC and Delta Force, they went after Pablo Escobar in the early 1990s, but that was because Pablo took down a civilian airliner to kill, I can't remember the whole story, but to kill one person on that airliner, he blew up an airplane full of people. And that put himself in a totally different arena of international terrorism.
15: Oh, okay. So I had no idea. So there is, to some degree, a precedent with us chasing down drug dealers using military assets.
14: Oh, but sure. Yes. They were non-state actors, though, okay? They were drug cartels. This is the, you know, his presidency is deemed illegitimate. You know, the election may have been rigged and a joke, but like it or not, he was the de facto leader of Venezuela.
15: Yeah. So much more than just a drug dealer when, as you'd mentioned, just seconds later, they're like, and now that we got control, we're also going to take care of all this oil for you. Like, Okay, which came first, chicken or egg? Which came first, cocaine or petroleum? I'm not sold.
14: Yeah.
15: All right. Let's talk about preparation for this. This is where your article really gets fascinating. I was amazed at some of the details you can glean. Again, I respect our community enough to know that, you know, when you say source or sources, you know, we're not naming them here, but it's not because you're just making this up. This isn't spinning yarn. This isn't a fictional narrative or a fantasy. You guys have, you as a former member of the special operations community, do know some unique individuals. It's endlessly fascinating.
14: So just to touch on that about the use of anonymous sources, I mean, there's always a question, well, why do they need to be anonymous, which is an understandable question. And a lot of times sources don't need to be anonymous. In this case, they are, because they are people in and around the United States government that have access to certain information. And if their names became public, they could potentially be prosecuted by the Department of Justice. And that's why anonymous sources have to be used. I'm a journalist. I have First Amendment rights, freedom of speech, freedom of the press, but a journalist's sources do not have those freedoms in the same way, and the government could go after them. And hence, that's why I use anonymous sources in this article, and why I even curtailed some of the information I was told. There's information about intelligence gathering and how we knew what we knew that I made a little vague in certain parts of the article. When it comes to sources, like human sources in foreign countries, you have to be very careful about that, because, you know, if one of our spies, a CIA guy, got exposed, that's really bad. But he's going to get, you know, a black eye, literally or figuratively, and kicked out of the country. If it's an intelligence source, a recruited foreign source overseas, that guy will be brought down into a basement and shot. And I mean, end of story. So you need to be really careful about that.
15: Well, you definitely treated it right here. And let's take a peek behind the curtain here. Just a couple of the facts I learned from this article. Again, talking about Operation Absolute Resolve and the capture of Venezuelan President Nicolas Maduro. And we talk about kind of the setup to this. They actually made a mock-up of where he was staying. And in addition to that, the intelligence prep work included finding out some really cool granular details. Share with me a little bit about that. Even the importance of knowing about his pets. That's so cool.
14: So that was a comment that the chairman of the Joint Chiefs of Staff made, that we were tracking where he was going, where he lived, what he was doing, even what his pets were. And that comment probably isn't too far from the truth. My understanding is that we recruited a source very close to Maduro, and I will leave it at that. This source was able to tell the United States intelligence community almost in real time about Maduro's movements. And we were tracking him in that manner for a couple weeks. As far as some of the other preparation that went into this, one of the things that really enabled this operation was a couple high-level defectors from the Venezuelan government over the last year or so. One of them was an intelligence chief. The other was one of the people who that ran a state-owned oil company in Venezuela. And the CIA was able to use those guys to gain a lot of insight into what was going on inside Venezuela and figure out who we can work with in Venezuela. Who can we use as an intelligence source? Who can we use as a support agent? And we did, in fact, recruit a source network inside Venezuela. The CIA put some people on the ground in August, and they began establishing this network. As they got closer to the operation itself, they did things like emplacing various pieces of technical gear, like beacons for bombing targets or electronic jammers in key places, and these types of activities to sort of prepare the environment for the operation that was to come. So that's one part of what happened. And then, of course, the source that was recruited closer to Maduro. And then some of the other things that were done in the run-up to this, the lights in Caracas blinked out. Just as this operation was taking place, which is the same thing that happened in Abbottabad, Pakistan, when the SEALs went in to kill bin Laden. So, and President Trump, he said, we did that with a certain expertise that we have. Make of that what you will. I've also been told that we took control of the communications, the military communication system, as that operation unfolded. So those are some of the things that were done in the run-up to this operation to prepare for it.
15: Mm. So we have the ability to turn the lights out in just about any city in the world if we want to. That is,
14: I don't know if that's true, but in some cities, apparently we do.
15: That is wild. Yeah, I maybe shouldn't say so much as any city in the world, but yeah, just to think that at a moment's notice, the U.S. can just, we need a little bit of darkness here. Let's just turn the lights off on the whole city.
14: The thing is that the United States military fights at night, and they fight at night better than anyone else. But what's, operating in an urban area that's well lit, turning off the lights gives them a tremendous advantage with their night vision.
15: Not to mention the fact that the power that enables the security systems just immediately goes out. So you've got, a window of time there. Another cool thing you talked about as far as this mission goes, you talked about like flying in with the 160th there and masking the terrain.
14: Terrain masking, yeah. That's a technique that helicopter pilots will use. And basically you fly almost nape of the earth. You're flying like 100 feet off the ground. And what you're doing is you're positioning your helicopter's ingress path with a terrain feature between you and the enemy's radar installations. So you're using a mountain or a hilltop to conceal your movement as you come in. And then as you pop up over that terrain feature, maybe they see you, but by then it's too late. In this case, as they were coming up over that last terrain feature, we had all kinds of aircraft in the air doing suppressive airstrikes. And so they started eliminating those air defense units to create a path for the 160th pilots to fly into the target area. I believe it was a couple little birds, two Chinooks, and six or seven Blackhawks, I believe.
15: Wow, that's cool.
14: And the assault force was made up of C Squadron of Delta Force and elements of 3rd Ranger Battalion. Those were the two elements on the assault team. Again, as we mentioned earlier, two FBI HRT guys were along for the ride to make the arrest.

0: My name is Luis Fonsi. 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Don't be afraid to put it out in the open, because it will be better for them and for their loved ones.
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9: This is CBS Eye on Veterans, the weekly show that looks at life through the eyes of our military vets, and I'm Navy veteran Phil Briggs. Now, we've been talking about Operation Absolute Resolve, where Delta Force and elite special operations teams recently captured and removed the president of Venezuela, Nicolas Maduro, in a covert pre-dawn mission almost straight out of Hollywood. Our guest Jack Murphy, special forces veteran and journalist, recently wrote an article for The High Side, national security news outlet, and revealed some granular details about the mission from sources whose identity must be withheld for operational security. We talked about a rare FBI unit that works alongside special operations forces and was there for the capture of Maduro.
10: The
11: FBI HRT team is very interesting to me because they are, in a sense, operators. Some people would probably cringe at me using that term, but they're highly trained. They know how to do close quarter battle and hostage rescues, and they've gotten very good at what they do. If you remember the Bunker Boy story from a handful of years ago, where that crazy guy kidnapped the kid and brought him in the bunker, and HRT successfully rescued the kid. So they are assaulters, you could say. They do diving, they do parachuting, all that special ops type stuff, but they are also badged FBI agents that can collect evidence, do investigations, and make arrests. And that's something that Delta Force doesn't do. By design, it doesn't do that because of some of the laws that we have, posse comitatus and so forth, about the military operating domestically, which actually brings me to a funny point. Going into a country like Mexico or Panama, Venezuela, wherever, and grabbing up a drug cartel guy is a time-honored technique that the DEA calls habeas grabis.
10: There's an actual term for it.
11: That's a nickname. It's not an official term, but it's a term that has been used in those communities for a while.
10: See, this is the stuff you get by talking to Jack Murphy. You're not going to read this in the Post. The Times doesn't have this. You gotta be with somebody that's smoked cigars and drank some bourbon with tier one guys to get these kinds of things. Is it true, you think, that they actually built a structure similar to the where he was staying in order to practice getting in and getting out and knowing, you know, your infill and your exfill technique?
11: Yes, my understanding is they did have a full-scale mock-up that was pretty detailed, and I'm not sure exactly where there's one or two places where it could have been, but suffice to say it was in the Fort Bragg area, North Carolina, where they did those rehearsals.
10: And to think somewhere out there in America is like a group of contractors and carpenters and stuff that have this like super secret contract where, hey, what are you building over there? Nothing.
11: Yeah. Nothing, dude. You know, I think a lot of those guys are actually former special ops guys themselves that get these contracts. And yeah, you're kind of right. I mean, there are these people who are cleared, like, you know, you're at least going to be limitedly read on to whatever's going on.
10: All right. Some more fun facts from this article. Talk about some of the military hardware or just, you know, what is in one of these mission sets. You'd mentioned 150 aircraft, but talk to me a little bit about like some of the tools we use just in the nature of these type of operations.
11: Oh, well, I mean, I think most people are familiar at this point from films, if nothing else. You know, these guys are jocked up with the body armor and night vision and all kinds of weaponry. But they're also going to carry all kinds of manual ballistic and explosive breaching tools. That's going to be a big thing, especially in Latin America, if you've ever been down there. There's a lot of security. There's a lot of barbed wire. There's a lot of heavy doors that you would have to get through. And as the operators came up and they cleared this structure, Maduro was in the process of trying to close the steel door on a panic room that he was trying to hide in. And that's when the Delta guys caught up with him and he was placed under arrest. Him and his wife were both placed under arrest.
10: And then, of course, the aircraft we're talking that are, you know, above just for the opening salvo of a mission like this, the aircraft, you know, are everything from what, F-22s and
11: Fighters, bombers, remotely piloted drones, all that stuff was up there. I should also mention, too, that this operation involved the deployment of a Ranger battalion, a Delta Force squadron, and a SEAL Team 6 squadron. And the SEALs hit secondary targets in Venezuela at the same time that all of this was going on. And unfortunately, I'm not totally understanding just yet what those targets were. We'll probably find out about that in the future. But they were involved.
10: Let's take a sidebar real quick and just talk about what appeared to be a photo that Trump himself had posted to his Truth Social account of a captured Maduro in what appeared to be a DEA jacket. At what point did he get the Nike tracksuit, do you think?
11: So I think that happened once they got on the USS Iwo Jima. When the assault force came back and landed on the Iwo Jima, that was when Maduro was transferred from FBI custody to DEA custody. And I imagine that's because FBI did the op because they have a long relationship with Delta. But the indictment against Maduro is for drug trafficking. So he was turned over to the DEA, and they maintained custody of him, bringing him back to the United States.
10: Oh, okay. So there's a little more signaling going on than what we think with these pictures. You know, the DEA jacket shows that he's wanted on drug crimes. The Nike tracksuit shows, like many tracksuits through the generations, that he is a drug dealer.
11: Need some more gold chains, maybe.
10: Right? Or something. Should have let him take his sleep mask off, at least. I don't know what that was about. But that's,
11: it's, you know, that it's interesting that that picture, I mean, Trump posted it. So, I mean, he had his reasons, but I'm told that Maduro has been treated as a de facto head of state. That's why they didn't put him in an orange jumpsuit, and they didn't, like, they tried to keep him away from the news helicopters. They didn't necessarily want to do like a perp walk with him. And I've also been told that he's been video recorded almost constantly since they grabbed him up. The reason being, in case the Department of Justice or the military at any point has to refute allegations that torture was used. So they want to have, you know, irrefutable evidence.
10: All right, so it's more than just my comical take on fashion. Got it. Okay. All right. So many fascinating things in this article. This wasn't without sort of a two-way fight, though, and I hadn't heard until I'd read this article that we were hit by enemy fire.
11: Yes. I'm still finding out more about this operation and may end up writing more about it. I've been told that the number of enemy KIA during this operation is somewhere around 80. That includes, according to the Cuban government, 32 Cuban officers that were ostensibly Maduro's bodyguard, which tells you a couple of things. Obviously, there's a Cuban nexus to all of this. But furthermore, why does Maduro need Cubans to guard him? He doesn't trust his own countrymen to do that. Somebody that has popular support is, you know, going to have people from his country guarding him, right? If he was a legitimate leader. So these are questions to ask. I'm told that there were two civilian casualties. We blew up a radio tower and it fell over on a shack that, you know, some local civilians were using as a home. So, I mean, any kind of collateral damage is tragic, but I do think they tried to minimize it as best they could on this operation. As far as other engagements, I mean, one of the helicopters got shot up on the way in, but maintained, you know, it was flyable, and they continued with the mission. And then on the way out, there were more suppressive fires from airstrikes, and it sounds like the helicopters may have suppressed some enemy positions as well.
10: Which, again, speaks to what you said at the top of the interview here, is that, you know, some of the biggest heroes are not necessarily the guys kicking in doors, but it's the 160th. You know, the Night Stalkers flying in. I mean, you're flying the plane. You're not, you can't even really defend yourself that well.
11: It's hard to articulate to people just like how talented those pilots are, and the things that they can do with their aircraft. You'd be amazed. I've been on them and watched them set a helicopter down on a street in the middle of Mosul, Iraq at night with telephone wires and electrical wires all around us fluttering in the rotor wash. And they're able to maneuver that aircraft just in the perfect place, get you right down, put you where you belong. I've been on little birds landing on rooftops and stuff like that. I mean, again, not trying to like make this about me. I'm just saying it's incredibly impressive what those pilots are able to do.
10: So cool. Yeah. In fact, I remember talking to the author of the book, The Making of a Night Stalker, incredible book. And even in your memoirs, was it your memoir that talks about John Waning, or where you're sitting on the...
11: That might have been me.
10: Yeah. You described the term for sitting on the edge of the chopper, you know, the gun ready, sitting almost on like a horse.
11: Yeah, sitting on the pod of the little bird facing forward. Yeah, John Waning it.
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9: 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I'm Navy vet Phil Briggs from ConnectingVets.com. And we're rolling into the new year with a story as explosive as the fireworks on New Year's Eve. Jack Murphy, a Special Forces veteran and journalist, recently dropped an article on The High Side, national security news outlet, that gives us a behind-the-scenes look at the capture of the notorious president of Venezuela, Nicolas Maduro, by U.S. Special Operations. We'll wrap this hour with a deeper look into the mission, an interesting note about the U.S. Navy's role, and hear some important takeaways from Jack, who's personally been involved in classified missions as a Ranger and Special Forces. USS Iwo Jima. Just a little bit about that. Like, so he went from his compound and we got him and then flew to a Navy ship.
11: Right. I believe they launched from that ship also.
9: Hmm.
11: So off the coast, and I mean, I'm not a Navy guy, but the Iwo Jima is like an amphibious strike aircraft, I think it's called, or amphibious assault craft or something. And it's one of those, it has a flat top, sort of like an aircraft carrier, but I believe they only fly helicopters and Ospreys off of it, like rotary wing aircraft. And then inside the hull of the aircraft, the Marines can take their amphibious landing craft off of it and go to shore. So, yeah, again, I'm not a Navy guy, but that was the platform that they used.
9: Yeah.
10: So cool. And I never got my Surface Warfare pin while I was in because I was just a lowly journalist. But I'll say that it is impressive, those kinds of ships. We've got a tool in the box for just about everything in the Navy. Shout out to the men and women of the USS Iwo Jima. You guys are awesome.
11: Yeah, especially whichever, you know, lowly private got wind of the operation and bet on, what is it, Poly Market against the Maduro regime the day before the operation. Did you see that?
10: No.
11: Yeah, somebody got on there and, you know, this one of these things where you can like bet against futures. It's like short selling, basically. And this guy, somebody, short sold the Maduro regime that it was going to be, hit in the next 24 hours than it was. And this guy put like 40,000 in and he drew like over $100,000+ the next day. And I have no idea who that was. I'm telling a joke that, you know, I imagine some like private chipping paint on the hull of the aircraft and gets wind that this mission's taking place, sees the helicopters taking off and gets on his cell phone. It's like, bye, bye, bye.
10: That's the E4 Mafia for you, baby. That is a brilliant.
11: Would it surprise you, though, if that came out, if that was the case?
10: Not at all. That would not. As a former E4 and, you know, kind of a derelict myself, definitely not. Not surprising at all. I think it's only a matter of time before we can bet on war things on DraftKings or on, you know, FanDuel.
11: That's what they're already doing that on. Yeah, I think it's called Poly Market.
10: You're such a nerd, Jack. I love it. You know all these dark things about the internet. That is great.
11: Yeah, it's my speciality.
10: The Dark Corners of the World, featuring Jack Murphy, your host. Let's look forward a little bit now. We've talked so much about this mission and kind of behind the curtain, but it remains to be seen, you know, after we pick up Maduro, he gets brought all the way from this Venezuela Navy ship. He's in New York. He's rooming with P. Diddy or something there in a jail in Brooklyn. Trump comes out and says, we're going to run it, meaning the U.S. government. What the heck does that mean?
11: Yeah, I mean, it doesn't really mean anything, does it? You know, when we go and do these things, so often the transition plan is simply, good luck, bro. You got this, you know, and you know, we've seen how that works out. And all of our partner forces from South Vietnam to Afghanistan to Iraq and elsewhere. But I think, in my understanding of this operation is, you know, despite some of the bluster, that this operation was seen more as a policy change rather than a regime change. And now we get into a game of semantics, of course. But why I point that out is that we removed Maduro, but we left the other key leaders in Venezuela in place. We didn't remove them. And so we're hoping to create this sort of like leadership gap that will be filled with new people that are more amenable to working with the United States government. And I think that's what Marco Rubio and Donald Trump are looking for, is a sort of fresh batch of leaders in Venezuela that are willing to work with, frankly, American oil companies.
10: Mm. You know, anytime you do that, you run the risk of like, okay, you have a policy initiative and you've rolled out your military assets, you've deposed a leader. So you own the policy on paper, but you don't own the back streets in the rural heartland of this country. Yeah. So what happens, as we saw in Iraq and Afghanistan, the locals can be easily turned to think that, well, now this is an anti-colonial, an anti-imperial initiative, and get out the big, bad American Westerners and fight for your right to party.
11: Yeah.
10: Do we run the risk of these, and what's the group I've heard about? Colectivos? The people that are loyalists to Maduro? Do we run the risk of them running around the street saying, look what America's trying to do to you? It's stealing our natural resources. Like, do they run this risk of this whole thing going sideways now on the back streets? Because people are like, yeah, I don't want to get ripped off by an American.
11: Yeah, no, there's definitely a risk there. And there are many Venezuelans who are understandably upset by this and upset by the instability that their government is going through right now. You know, even if everything goes according to plan, I've been told that America's reception in Venezuela is going to be icy, to say the least. There's going to be a bit of an uphill battle there. But it's also telling that there hasn't been like riots in the streets. There hasn't been like a resistance organization or insurgency kicking up in Caracas or elsewhere. You haven't seen any of that. And what can we take away from that? I mean, maybe it's that people are, you know, kind of okay with him going. You know, this is, he may have outlived his welcome. Not for me to say, but that there haven't been like widespread protest movements or whatever. It seems like maybe it's not the biggest thing over the long term. But I mean, it remains to be seen. I mean, you're right. Like all of this could go sideways very quickly.
10: So, like, basically, if the average Venezuelan's daily life doesn't radically improve, or at least feel like it's on the road to improvement, those people that were pretty impartial or frankly disgusted by Maduro, they could easily be swayed to be like, yeah, 6 months in, a year in, life just gets even worse. They could be convinced that this whole thing was, you know, bad and it's the dang Americans' fault.
11: Yeah, I mean, the VP was sworn in after Maduro was kidnapped. And it remains to be seen how much popular support

0: who didn't like Saddam or didn't like Maduro, but then 5 years later, they're like, why are the Americans still here? Yeah. Like, why are you still in my country? I don't get it. What are you doing here? And, you know, we can say that it's not colonialism, but if you have 100,000 American soldiers in South Vietnam or in Iraq, or if you put a lot of troops into Venezuela, that feels a hell of a lot like colonialism to the people that live there. And sometimes we don't really understand that as Americans.
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7: 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I'm Edward Siegel, author of Crisis Ahead and the Crisis Casebook. 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
19: ABC News. I'm Dave Packer. President Trump announcing the death of ISIS leader Abu Bilal al-Manuki in Africa. ABC's Olivia Rubin.
20: This was a surprising post that came from President Trump on his social media platform, Truth Social, late at night, saying that at his direction, the United States forces had completed a complex military option, executing who he said was the second in command for ISIS globally.
19: Defense Secretary Pete Hegseth posting protecting Christians was part of the rationale for the operation that killed al-Manuki.
9: London police deploying 4,000 officers to maintain order and to keep pro-Palestinian demonstrators from interacting with a massive far-right rally. ABC's Patrick Reval is in London.
10: There were many thousands at this nationalist anti-immigrant march in central London that was called by the UK's best-known far-right leader, who calls himself Tommy Robinson. Many people were wearing Make England Great Again caps. The UK movement here is closely linked with MAGA.